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1: This dry cleaning solvent, not only is it banned in the US because it is a carcinogenic substance and harmful to humans, but that it remains in use in Singapore. So, you know, I had friends who were like, hey, what's going on? I don't know how often everyone dry cleans, but it is a routine part of life for many Singaporeans who wear formal wear or have delicate fabrics. You know, I dry clean some of my stuff every once in a while as well. So dry cleaning, I'm not sure if everybody knows, is the process of cleaning clothes and textiles using a chemical solvent instead of water. So no water, hence dry cleaning. And PERC, what is more commonly known is perchloroethylene, is quite commonly used as one of these solvents. It's colorless, it's non-flammable. And it's actually been the dominant solvent in the dry cleaning industry since the 1940s. It can dissolve oils, greases, and stains quite effectively without damaging delicate fabrics as well. It's actually used in some other industries like metalworking for degreasing and in the formulation of some adhesives and sealants. Now, whether it is a carcinogenic or cancer-causing chemical has actually been looked at by the International Agency for Research on Cancer, which is part of the World Health Organization. And it classes PERC as a group 2A substance. There are a few different categories. And group 2A substances are actually probably carcinogenic to humans based on limited evidence from human studies and sufficient evidence from animal studies. So other agencies like the U.S. Environmental Protection Agency also classify PERC as a likely human carcinogen, and it has cited some associations between exposure to PERC and cancer such as bladder cancer, non-Hodgkin lymphoma, multiple myelomas as well. But these are particularly prevalent among workers in the dry cleaning industry. So people who are actually exposed to this solvent regularly in their work. It is true that the US has actually put in place some rules requiring the phased elimination of PERC in dry cleaning and requiring all commercial dry cleaning use of PERC to cease by December 2034. So about 8 years' time. You know, several of the US states have already moved to restrict or eliminate PERC use before this federal rule came into effect. So all this is still correct so far. Now, the claim about whether PERC remains in use in Singapore's dry cleaning industry is also true. You know, the NEA and MOM have looked at these issues. And, you know, MOM has clarified that the management of hazardous chemicals in workplaces, including PERC, is actually already addressed by the Workplace Safety and Health Framework. And, you know, it has confirmed that employers must arrange for annual medical examinations for workers exposed to PERC aimed at early detection of occupational disease. So it is still a bit of a risk, but primarily for those who work in dry cleaning. For those of us who use dry clean clothes, the exposure is typically low. And it's usually in the form of inhaling maybe some residual chemical that's still on the clothes as well. So, you know, a few people have a few different agencies have kind of looked at the risk of PERC exposure from dry clean clothes. And there are recommendations such as airing out your dry clean clothes outdoors before bringing them indoors once you get them back from the laundry. Or maybe ask your dry cleaner for alternatives to PERC. You know, I think the general analysis states that the risk of exposure for the general population from dry cleaning our clothes is a little bit limited, and the major threat is actually for those who work in the dry cleaning industry. So, you know, for both, not both, I don't know.

0: how much drying you guys do, but you may want to air out your clothes before putting it into your closet or stuff like that.
1: Yeah, and thanks for the tip, Nick. I'll do that next time. I'm interested in asking you about this next one. Will Earth lose gravity for 7 seconds on the 12th of August?
0: Yeah, the 12th of August is coming up pretty soon, so we also wanted to take a look at this. There is a claim circulating on Reddit and X that NASA is running a secret operation dubbed Project Anchor. It says to have an $89 billion budget, which aims to test whether Earth can survive a gravity disruption. So, the claim is that basically NASA will either turn off gravity, or it knows that gravity is going to be turned off, or something like that. Well, we did an open search of all public archives from NASA, along with Freedom of Information Act releases in the US, congressional records, academic publications, even. There's no document referring to any sort of Project Anchor. And if you guys know anything about physics, about Newton's law of universal gravitation, or even Einstein's general theory of relativity, I think it's quite clear that gravity is not a force that can be switched on or off. It's a continuous phenomenon that occurs because Earth has mass, and Earth's gravitational acceleration will only change if the planet itself lost a significant proportion of its mass, right? It can't be turned on and turned off. I think some of us know that the sun and moon do exert gravitational effects on Earth as well, but these largely impact how the tides flow, not the planet's overall gravitational pull. So it's highly unlikely that, we'll see a sudden 7 second turning off of a gravitational force. But there is actually an astronomical event on the 12th of August. We're going to see a total solar eclipse that will be visible from parts of Europe and the Arctic. And this seems to be the anchor, no pun intended, for the hoax date, and lends a little bit of credibility for people who are doing like a Google search for astronomical events or gravity issues. But a solar eclipse has no bearing on the Earth's gravity. It's simply the moon passing between the sun and the Earth that blocks sunlight along a particular narrow path. And I think it's a well-documented phenomenon. We've all kind of heard of it as well. So the hoax is quite typical, right? There's a specific date and time. There's a large fabricated budget figure, the supposedly leaked classified documents, all creating some kind of, a sense of that it might potentially be true. But in this case, this is not true.
1: So he won't be flying around for 7 seconds.
0: We will be flying around, exactly.
1: Okay.
0: Exactly.
2: Although it would be quite cool if
1: Be very cool.
2: we, yeah. Are
1: Maybe not
2: flying.
1: 7 minutes, but 7 seconds would be quite cool.
2: Yeah, I think 7 minutes would be a bit too long. It's a bit difficult to kind of get used to it, I think. That 7 seconds, just enough for you to kind of like fluster a little bit and then,
1: Well,
2: okay.
1: that was fun.
2: Yeah, that was.
0: If anybody's having a cup of coffee at that time, I don't think it'd be hilarious. But
2: That is
0: yeah,
2: true. That's
0: I'm
2: true.
0: glad
2: That is
0: it's not
2: true.
0: happening. I'm
2: That
0: glad
2: is
0: it's
2: true.
0: not
2: That is
0: happening.
2: true. That is true. All righty, Nick. Always a pleasure to get you on our show every Friday to tell us what is facts and what is fiction. We will let you off right now to enjoy your long weekend.
0: Have a great
2: Hopefully,
0: weekend. Great
1: you
0: National
1: too.
0: Day to everyone as well.
2: Yeah, exactly. And we will catch you next week. And that was Nicholas Fung. He is Managing Director of Black Dot Research. He is also our resident fact checker right here on CNE 938.

0: It is the National Day weekend, so we have been asking you all morning. We want to know your plans, your favorite song, or favorite part of the parade. We've got texts coming in.
1: Yes, we have had quite a few. And XY says, my favorite was One United People performed by Stephanie's son. And XY says, the lyrics are encouraging. Stephanie has strong vocals, absolutely, and stage presence. And there was a part apparently where she raises her arms while singing, and XY says, it fills me with so much pride. Isn't that lovely?
0: Wow. It's sometimes it's that, right? It's that little actions that the singers do that just adds to the whole volume.
1: Yeah, it's not just about the voice. I mean, well, it is. I mean, but it's just, as you say, the body language, something that they're doing on stage really adds
0: to
1: it.
0: Yeah. Okay, so I have to ask you, so we've shared about our favorite song, right, Justine?
1: Mm.
0: What is often, or what is usually, your favorite part of the parade?
1: I'm lucky to have been invited twice, once by my neighbour and once just by a former boss to the old stadium and also the floating platform.
0: Oh, wow.
1: Otherwise, I watched it at home and I just loved it when it was on the floating platform because you could see that like, the parachuters come in and all of that. But actually, every parade, I really enjoy, you know, when the president arrives and you know, greets all the people. There's the military, you know, march by, all of that, and the parachutists, of course. But then just the hosts are always so good, and the song, and the have I just said everything? Sorry.
0: Yes. Not at all.
1: And just that finale of the fireworks is just fantastic. Absolutely fantastic.
0: My favourite part of the parade, like you as well, I do enjoy the fly past. I'm always amazed at how these pilots can do such manoeuvres.
1: Mm.
0: If it were me with the G-force and all that, I'm like, nope, giving up. I'll be throwing up and all that. I enjoy the mobile column as well.
1: Oh, yes.
0: That's where we get to all see these vehicles passing by. And then I go like, oh, wow, didn't know we have that vehicle and this vehicle. Oh, what does that vehicle do? You know, all that sorts of thing. The parade is something that I enjoy as well.
1: Mm.
0: I think it really showcases the discipline, the sort of, it's not easy to stand there. I mean, you know, I've been through parade. Growing up, I was in uniform group for CCA and then during national service as well. It's not easy to just stand still.
1: I bet, yeah.
0: Right? And then you're just waiting and waiting and waiting. And then they share with you tips how to maintain that, you know, like wriggle your toes, breathe, you know, just focus on what's ahead of you and then, you know, to just get you through standing, right?
1: Yeah.
0: It takes a lot of discipline and a lot of training.
1: I bet. Yeah. But and I take my hat off. I mean, I just admire everyone who has a part in the parade and what they actually do on that platform, whether it's the National Stadium or whether it's the floating platform, but just, or the, you know, the padang.
0: Yeah.
1: It's just fabulous to watch.
0: Indeed. So let us know. Keep your texts coming in. You can text us. Let us know what is your favourite song, your favourite part of the NDP, or perhaps a memory that you would like to share with us. The number is 9631-1938. So WhatsApp us. Don't go away. We have messages for you coming right up. And of course, the 9 o'clock news. And we have Trend Watch to keep you informed of the latest in entertainment and sports. So make sure you stay with us right here on CNA 938.
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0: Hey, hey, it is the second hour of the Morning Report right here on CNA 938. On our weekly trend watch, we are looking at Maroon 5's coming to our shores. Our Lions, they are ready to face Indonesia tonight, and some records have been broken.
1: And we'll also bring you the latest entertainment sports news this hour, so stay tuned.
0: Plus, National Day weekend with Susan Ng continues right here on CNA 938. She gives us her lineup. Your time is at 9 o'clock. Let's get you the latest from the CNA newsroom. Singapore banks OCBC and UOB have reported strong increases in second quarter earnings, powered mainly by a jump in wealth management fees. Elizabeth Neo takes us through the numbers.
15: Starting off with OCBC, its Q2 net profit rose 22% on year to 2.2 billion Singapore dollars, beating estimates. The standout performer was non-interest income. It surged 51% from a year ago, supported mainly by its wealth management and insurance businesses. The bank's core lending business remained under pressure, with net interest income slipping about 1% as lower interest rates squeeze net interest margins. UOB also posting strong earnings in the quarter. Net profit rose 10% on year to 1.5 billion Sing dollars. Net fee income rose 5%. It was driven by record wealth management fees. And like its peers, UOB's lending business faced pressure from lower interest rates. Net interest income slipped about 2% from a year earlier amid tighter lending margins.
1: The National Parks Board is implementing a sterilisation program for the long-tailed macaques at Maju Forest to manage population numbers and reduce human-wildlife encounters. This is in response to feedback from nearby residents about macaques repeatedly entering their homes. Other measures to control the population include minimising human food sources and deploying monkey-guarding patrols. Natalie Ong with this exclusive report.
16: The long-tailed macaques are an endangered species and a common sight by the forest fringe. And nearby residents are no strangers to them.
17: Well, they go into the patio. If there's food there, they will take it, a plastic bag, they will take it. So now we just don't leave any food and things on the patio.
18: Yeah, I see many the monkeys 3 times a week. Sometimes on the rooftop also have. I don't know how they climb up so high.
16: NPARK says it has received feedback from residents about repeated intrusion into homes near Sunset Way, Clementi Road and Clementi Avenue 4. Among the efforts to manage populations, sterilisation, which started in June. One primatologist says the success of a sterilisation programme depends on a few factors, including whether there are sufficient habitats left for the native species. She adds that outreach to residents living in the community is important to explain what to do when encountering monkeys and their sterilisation program. Residents also shared concerns about where the monkeys will move to when the forest is cleared. NPARK says people should remain calm and quiet and avoid making eye contact if approached by macaques in the open.
0: The authorities have issued an evacuation order for thousands of residents in southern Japan as the country braces for Typhoon Dolphin. The 13th typhoon of the year is forecast to approach the southern regions of Kyushu, Amami and Okinawa. Julie Yu has more.
19: Residents have been told to be on alert, with elderly people and others who may need more time advised to evacuate before conditions worsen. The approaching typhoon is also beginning to affect businesses. Toyota Motor says it is halting operations at 9 factories starting today. Production will resume in 10 days following the company's summer holiday. The Typhoon Dolphin is also prompting preparations in China. It's expected to make landfall along the country's eastern coast over the weekend and bringing strong winds and heavy rain to areas stretching from Shanghai to Fujian.
1: El Nino is proving a challenge for crop farmers across Indonesia as a prolonged dry spell takes its toll. But in West Java, salt farmers are reaping the rewards with production and incomes getting a boost. Sarah Al-Haldi explains why.
20: The drier, hotter conditions caused by the El Nino phenomenon usually mean bad news for farming. But not for salt farmers in Indonesia's West Java province, who wish it would return every year. As most of Indonesia's salt production is still done traditionally, farmers heavily rely on heat to evaporate seawater in shallow coastal ponds. They then scrape the crystallized salt from the pond floors and collect it in piles. Even brief rainfall can interrupt the process, which is why the El Nino-driven dry season has been highly beneficial for salt farming. An official at the Cirebon Regency Food Security and Fisheries Agency said salt production had surged compared with the same period last year. During the last El Nino period in 2023, national salt production reached 2.5 million tons, a far cry from last year's output of 1 million tons, which was hit by a shorter-than-usual dry season and wetter La Niña conditions. The Indonesian Weather Agency has warned that the El Nino will persist into early 2027. The news comes to the detriment of the country's crop farmers, who have been advised to adjust their planting schedules and farming activities.
0: In other news, Iran and Oman are reportedly inching closer to a deal on reopening the Strait of Hormuz. Iranian state media say the reopening will be carried out in two phases, with various fees charged. Arnold Gay tells us what is known about the proposed agreement.
21: The Strait currently has two routes, the northern corridor near Iran, and we also have the southern one near Oman. Under the proposed first phase, vessels will enter the Strait via the northern corridor and leave via the south. After an unspecified time frame, a second phase kicks in. The two corridors would be phased out, replaced by a new one in the middle. Iran would manage the entry and jointly oversee the exit with Oman. Meantime, President Trump is denying reports that his military is short on key munitions following intensive operations against Iran. CNN reported the U.S. Army has used virtually all of its highly accurate long-range surface-to-air missiles. Questions are mounting as the conflict with Iran is well into its sixth month. The president acknowledged supplies for some munitions are, as he says, a little bit tighter. But he stressed defense companies are ramping up production plants.
22: So we're in great shape. But with that being said, we always want more. We have to have more. We have other things maybe come up. Maybe come up and maybe don't come up. Hopefully nothing else does come up. But we're in very good shape. We have literally massive amounts of ammunition.
1: Thailand has signalled readiness for a new chapter in economic ties with Myanmar as it leads efforts to bring its war-torn neighbour back into the ASEAN fold. Prime Minister Anutin Charnvirakun said they will push for more trade and energy collaboration as he welcomed Myanmar leader Min Aung Hlaing to Bangkok. Min Aung Hlaing is on his first official visit to Thailand since being declared president in April, after an election criticised by international observers as neither free nor fair. The visit comes 5 years after he led the bloody coup that triggered the civil war and ousted the elected government of Aung San Suu Kyi. He's now seeking to reassure Prime Minister Anutin and the Thai business community that his government is working to restore peace and stability in Myanmar.
0: On to sports, and in football, Singapore faces Indonesia in its final ASEAN Hyundai Cup group match today. And a draw will be enough to send them through to the semi-finals. But Lions head coach Gavin Lee has hinted that his team will change its playing style in order to achieve the right result. Nadine Yum previews the clash at Jalan Besar Stadium.
23: Singapore are unbeaten in their ASEAN Hyundai Cup campaign with two wins and a draw so far. And the Lions, currently ranked world number 148, will conclude their opening group stage against Indonesia, who are ranked 30 positions higher. Needing just a draw to advance to the semi-finals, there are calls for the Lions to play a defensive game to frustrate the visitors. But head coach Gavin Lee says it's all about putting the pressure of advancing aside.
24: I don't think we're going to allow the situation or the outcome affect our game. So that's a very important starting point because we arrived here playing the way we want to play our identity and our football, and we shouldn't allow the equation to affect us.
23: the Lions will have to deal with a major absence in midfield. Kyoga Nakamura is suspended from the match after accumulating 2 yellow cards in previous games. On the other side of the field, Indonesia are licking their wounds after a 3-0 defeat by group leaders Vietnam on Monday after easy victories in their opening 2 matches. They need a win to advance into the last 4.
24: We know what we're here for, and if we don't make it, it's going to be very painful for us because that opportunity slips through your fingers and never comes back. This is a wounded and hungry Indonesian team that ain't going to mess around tomorrow.
23: The Lions are currently ranked 2nd in Group A behind reigning champions Vietnam with 7 points apiece. Should they advance, it would be Singapore's 3rd time in 4 ASEAN competitions that they've managed to make it past the group stage. Tickets to the match have been completely sold out and kickoff will be on Friday, 9 p.m. Singapore time.
0: You also heard there from John Herdman, head coach of Indonesia's men's national football team, in that preview by Nadine Yam. And those are your headlines. You can get more news by staying with us right here on CNA 938, or you can check out cna.asia.
1: 10 past 9, let's have another look at the roads. A vehicle has stalled on the PIE towards Changi just after Lorney Road. Avoid lane 5. Another vehicle breakdown on the KPE towards the ECP at Tampines Road entrance. We've also got a vehicle breakdown on the AYE towards Tuas after Normanton Park. Avoid lane 5, and one on the TPE towards the SLE just after Jalan Kayu. This just in, there's been an accident in the CTE tunnel. Accident on the BKE towards the PIE just after Dairy Farm Road, avoid lane 2. And also we've got some heavy traffic on Jalan Anak Bukit towards the city between Swiss Club Road and Jalan Anak Bukit.
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1: Let's have a look at the weather for this Friday. Partly cloudy around Singapore today. Temperature range 26 to 34 degrees Celsius. Just looking ahead towards the weekend, it'll be partly cloudy tomorrow. And on Sunday, National Day, of course, partly cloudy and warm, and we'll hit a high of 35 degrees Celsius.
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0: That is correct. It is our weekly trend watch, and we begin with this one.

0: Maroon 5 is set to perform at the National Stadium on 12th of February 2027. Now, this comes as part of the band's Asia run that also takes them to Kaohsiung, Tokyo, Seoul, Jakarta, Manila, and Bangkok. Now, Maroon 5's last concert here in Singapore back in 2022. General tickets, they go on sale on 14th of August at 10 a.m. via Ticketmaster. But for superfans, the Maroon 5 Fan Club pre-sale will start next Tuesday, 11th of August, followed by UOB cardholders and Live Nation members. Are you a fan of Maroon 5? that little pause
1: maybe
0: there.
1: Maybe a couple of the older ones. Yeah, I mean, I think maybe one around 2015, 2016, that sort of... Because they've been around for a while, haven't they?
0: Yeah, they have, yeah. So probably the earlier pieces.
1: Yeah, but not huge fan, I have to say, of Adam. Okay. Yeah. You?
0: I mean, same. If it comes on, I could bop to it, but I wouldn't say that I would search for it on my Spotify.
1: Same.
0: At least, right?
1: Same.
0: If it comes on, sure. Not like I'm going to hate it, but yeah.
1: Yeah, I'm with you. Yeah.
0: All righty. So from the stages to the big screens we go.
1: Spider-Man Brand New Day has broken the record for the biggest North American opening weekend of all time. It brought in $360 million in its first weekend, overtaking Avengers Endgame's long-standing record of $357 million, which was set back in 2019. Well, previous records were held by Avengers Infinity War in 2018 and Star Wars The Force Awakens back in 2015. So the high-earning combination of Spider-Man Brand New Day and The Odyssey, which shares actors Holland, Zendaya and John Bernthal, also propelled a record weekend overall for movie theatres in the US and Canada. And with the global total still climbing, this one is shaping up to be one of the biggest films ever made.
0: We've talked about this.
1: Yeah.
0: Both of us, we agree we are fans of Tobey Maguire's Spider-Man.
1: Many years ago.
0: Correct. But my second favourite is Tom Holland.
1: Oh, okay.
0: I don't quite like Andrew Garfield, to be honest. Yeah. Mm. Simply because for Tom Holland, I like his childlike portrayal of Spider-Man. And it's, I don't know, it's very nice to see.
1: Yeah, can't wait to see it, actually.
0: Yeah, I have not watched it as well. Have you?
1: No, not yet.
0: Yeah, I'll probably... sneak in, you know, because it's the long weekend, right, this week. So perhaps, you know, sneak in a movie
1: add to that huge amount of money they've already got.
0: Yeah, indeed,
1: why not?
0: Indeed. All right, you're still staying on the big screens. Huge congratulations to Michelle Yeoh. The Malaysian screen legend has been named Asian Filmmaker of the Year at the 31st Busan International Film Festival. Now, the award recognizes exceptional contributions to the advancement of Asian cinema. It will be presented at the festival's opening ceremony later this year on 6th of October. Now, Yeoh made history in 2023 as the first Asian performer to win the Academy Award for Best Actress. And earlier this year, she became the first Asian woman to receive the honorary Golden Bear at the Berlin International Film Festival.
1: She's fantastic.
0: She is. On to sports now.
1: Yes, on to sports. ASEAN Hyundai Cup. Now, it's the biggest game, of course, of Singapore's ASEAN Championship campaign so far. The Lions do take on Indonesia tonight with a place in the semi-finals on the line. Singapore are unbeaten after three matches with wins over Cambodia, Timor-Leste, followed by a goalless draw against defending champions Vietnam. Well, Gavin Lee's side sits second in Group A on 7 points and only need to avoid defeat to book a place in the last four. Head coach Gavin says the team must stay calm, manage the excitement of playing in front of a full house, and stick to their style of football.
2: Again, our approach will be calm and measured, and ultimately we are focused on performance. And tomorrow will be a difficult game as we expect, but you know, we're playing at home in front of a big crowd, full house. So I think internally we're just all very excited. We just got to manage that with a little bit of calmness so that we go out there and play.
1: Indonesia, meanwhile, come into the match after a heavy defeat to Vietnam, but coach John Herdman says his side are wounded and hungry and ready to fight for qualification. It's a winner-takes-all encounter for Indonesia, while Singapore know a draw will be enough to keep the ASEAN Championship hopes alive.
0: All the best to the Lions.
1: Yes, absolutely.
0: Hopefully, you know, with the spirit of National Day, that will rouse up.
1: Yes.
0: And, you know, give that extra boost to our footballers, yeah?
1: I really hope so.
0: I think it will, if a win comes, or just, you know, just being able to advance to the next stage, I think that would be a huge gift as well as we welcome our nation's birthday.
1: Absolutely.
0: 65th birthday. Still on sports, we have a Singapore golfer, Shannon Tan, has produced the best major result of her career, finishing joint 6th at the Women's British Open. The 22-year-old carded a final round 69 to finish 1 under par, ending the week among just 11 players to finish under par. Now, it continues a remarkable run this season as she improves her best finish at all 4 major championships she has played. She also earned more than $247,000 in prize money for her performance. Shannon Tan says the majors have proved she can compete with the world's best, while also showing her where she can continue to improve. She now turns her attention to the rest of the season, including defending her title at the Hero Women's Indian Open and representing Singapore at the Asian Games.
1: Oh, Shannon.
0: I know you are a huge fan of Shannon.
1: I've known her since she was a teenager, and just, you know, and to see her just develop into this amazing professional golfer and you know, flying the Singapore flag on all continents. So she plays in these majors as well. And she's just such a fabulous, you know, golfer. She's obviously talented, very talented, very focused. And it's just fantastic to watch, really.
0: You play golf a lot,
1: yeah,
0: right, Justine? What do you think separates a good golfer from an average one?
1: Oh, it's, you know, they've always said it's 90% mental. I mean, literally, when you're playing course, whether it's an amateur or a professional, and you're there and you have a bad shot, you've just got to get rid of that bad shot and just start every hole as new. Okay. And, you know, people like Shannon, other professionals, they have that amazing mental capacity to get over things like that and physical talent, of course.
0: Yeah. I would imagine that. I'm not a golfer. I don't quite understand the sport. I mean, sure, yes, I do know that you have to, you know, put the ball into the ball. Do you even call that a ball? Yes, right?
1: You do call it golf ball.
0: Yeah, a golf ball, right? Yeah. Put it into the hole and then voila, you get points, I suppose.
1: Yeah,
0: right?
1: Yeah. And the glory. And it's just, no, it's wonderful. It's wonderful.
0: So I would imagine you need to take the least amount of
1: strokes.
0: Yes. To get the ball in.
1: Yes.
0: To get higher points.
1: Exactly.
0: There we go.
1: I'm well
0: a professional
1: done. You've been
0: golfer.
1: You've been studying. Well done. Well, continuing with sports, Queenstown Sports Centre. Well, after a 3-year makeover, the active SG Queenstown Sports Centre officially reopens on August 8th, which is tomorrow, by the way. The upgraded facility now features a 1,000 square metre gym with inclusive equipment, new activity rooms, and refreshed swimming pools. Rugby also returns to its traditional home with a World Rugby certified pitch and upgraded athlete facilities. Divers will also benefit from a new dry dive training facility, only the second of its kind in Singapore. The revamped centre has been designed for everyone from community users to Team Singapore athletes with improved accessibility throughout. Here's Lim Hong Kyung, Chief of Sport Infrastructure Group at Sport SG.
3: We'll be providing a wider range of sport facilities for the residents, including a new gym activity room, some shelter space, a pickleball court. Also, the swimming pool itself, the decking will be enhanced and all that. So I think the residents are all anticipating this, so we are very excited.
1: And Haryanto and I will have a chat about this once we're back from the long weekend on Tuesday.
0: Indeed. All righty. So still staying on sports, in sports rather. History has been made for Philippine tennis. Alexandra Ayala has become the first Filipino to win a WTA singles title. Now, the 21-year-old fought back to beat top seed Jessica Pegula in 3 sets to win the Washington Open. The victory lifts Ayala to a career-high world ranking of number 20. She has now won 5 straight matches against top 10 players, cementing her status as one of tennis's brightest rising stars, and indeed,
1: that's wonderful.
0: And Asian pride as well. I've seen on social media some of my Filipino friends, they've shared the news. They're really, really proud of her.
1: I bet.
0: You know, yeah, indeed. I think it's to be able to go up against the best of the best.
1: Yeah, and you know, she's only 21.
0: Exactly.
1: And she's jumped already, just from that win, she's jumped from 28th, I believe, to 20th. As a ranking, which is just fantastic for someone so young. So good on her.
0: It is. And I think, Justine, just like, you know, the likes of Shannon, and then now we have Alex as well, it's really heartening to see that, you know, these athletes, they are younger, which means they have a longer runway.
1: Yeah.
0: Right, in the sports.
1: Exactly.
0: To make sure that they achieve a lot more. They have time to practice and practice and practice to be the best.
1: Mm.
0: I would imagine once, you know, they hit mid-20s, that is when you are at your prime,
1: yeah,
0: right? And you'll be able to achieve as much as that.
1: And you see how hard they all worked so hard. I mean, physically, mentally, of course, but it's just they're so disciplined and they're out there practicing every single day. It's
0: indeed,
1: amazing to
0: indeed.
1: See.
0: That's what they always say, right? Practice makes perfect.
1: Yeah.
0: We do take our hats off to our athletes, you know, be it whether it's Singapore athletes in the region or just worldwide.
1: Yeah.
0: I think sports really teaches you that mental strength and grit and discipline. Yeah,
1: absolutely.
0: Alrighty.
1: Okay, to vroom, vroom, vroom. Formula One will add more sprint races to the calendar from 2027. A sprint race, it's actually a shorter Saturday race that awards championship points before the main Grand Prix on the Sunday. Formula One chief Stefano Domenicali says sprint weekends have boosted attendance and fan interest, but the sport won't introduce them at every race. So the current calendar features 6 sprint weekends, but that number is set to increase next season. Former Renault boss Flavio Briatore says he'd like to see a sprint race at every Grand Prix weekend.
0: Ah, sprint race. I have to say something.
1: Mm.
0: I've not actually been to F1.
1: Okay, you need to go. Wait, why are you whispering? You need to go. It's just at least once. It's just amazing.
0: Yeah,
1: the energy, the noise, the everything. It's wonderful.
0: Yeah, I haven't. I'm just trying to recall whether I have. Oh, no. Actually, I have. But that was part of National Service. So that was the first one in 2008.
1: Oh,
0: so I was on
1: duty.
0: Yeah. So that was the first one. So very exciting indeed. You are right. I don't quite catch all the action right at the heart of it, but I do enjoy and take part in the fringe activities that usually happen around the area.
1: There's
0: as well.
1: There's great activities there.
0: Yeah, correct. So I do that and yeah, still could soak in the atmosphere.
1: Soak in the petrol smell and the atmosphere and the noise. No, it really is. It's just so exciting to be down there.
0: It is. Alrighty, so National Day, just a couple of days away, 2 to be exact. So to mark Singapore's 61st birthday, local record studio, ArtST Records, is releasing just 61 limited edition vinyl copies of Kit Chan's iconic National Day song, Home. I see that. I see you getting excited there. And you know what?
1: Do I have to run out now and try and get one?
0: So each one is going to be hand-signed by Kit herself.
1: Oh my gosh. You've just made my day.
0: Indeed. So the vinyl features a previously unreleased English version of the song, as well as an instrumental track. And the record itself is custom cut in the shape of the island of Singapore. Now, each set is priced at $198 and also includes a hand-built ceramic HDB flat topper made by local ceramic collective the Potter's Guild, which is inspired by Singapore's 1930s public housing. Orders, they open on National Day itself, 9th of August, at noon via art-st.sg. Only 61 sets available.
1: Fastest fingers first.
0: Yeah, so you've got to be quick. You've got to park yourself for it, like they say. Yeah, you think you'll get it? Try.
1: I'll try.
0: I mean, you know, anyone can try. Indeed, 61 there. Alrighty, that's it for our weekly trend watch. It is something you can catch live on The Morning Report every Fridays. Make sure you stay on for the 9:30 news coming right up after these messages. 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
0: Your time is 9:30. Let's get you the latest from the CNA newsroom. Diplomatic efforts in the Middle East continue. Reports say Turkish President Recep Tayyip Erdogan will meet Saudi Crown Prince Mohammed bin Salman and Pakistani Prime Minister Shehbaz Sharif in Jeddah, Saudi Arabia today. The three regional powers have been deepening coordination as the fallout from the Iran war continues. Julie Yu with this report.
8: Pakistani Prime Minister Sharif arrived on Thursday with the military chief, deputy prime minister and foreign minister. Pakistan has been the key mediator in the U.S.-Iran conflict and is working on an agreement over the Strait of Hormuz. Islamabad brokered a two-week ceasefire back in April and helped secure a follow-up memorandum of understanding in June. Turkish officials say maritime threats and traffic through the Strait of Hormuz will be on the agenda. Regional security and defense cooperation are also expected to feature prominently during talks among the three leaders. So why is the summit important? Well, the experts say for all three parties, it's about greater economic support and strategic coordination. Just last week, Pakistan joined a new Saudi-led Red Sea naval coalition. It's meant to secure waters from attacks on shipping by Iran-backed Houthis in Yemen. And Islamabad is Riyadh's closest security partner, too, not to mention a mediator between Tehran and Washington. And for Saudi Arabia, experts say the visit offers an opportunity to reinforce ties with trusted security partners as questions rise around U.S. protection. And as for Turkey, a deeper coordination with Riyadh and Islamabad offers Ankara a way to increase its influence in a volatile region.
0: Iran and Oman are inching closer to a deal on reopening the Strait of Hormuz. Iranian state media say the reopening will be carried out in two phases, with fees charged for various services including insurance and refueling. Iran's lawmakers are reportedly pushing for vessels from the US, Israel and other states deemed hostile to be banned from the strait. Parliament is reviewing a bill that would fine violators 20% of the value of their cargo. Meanwhile, US President Donald Trump is denying reports that his military is running low on key munitions following intensive operations against Iran. CNN reports that the U.S. Army has used virtually all of its highly accurate long-range surface-to-air weapons. President Trump acknowledged that supplies of some munitions are a little bit tighter, but he stressed that defense companies are ramping up production.
9: So we're in great shape, but with that being said, we always want more. We have to have more. We have other things maybe come up. Maybe come up and maybe don't come up. Hopefully nothing else does come up. But we're in very good shape. We have literally massive amounts of ammunition.
0: Thailand has signaled readiness for a new chapter in economic ties with Myanmar as it leads efforts to bring its war-torn neighbour back into the ASEAN fold. Prime Minister Anutin Chanwirakun said they will push for more trade and energy collaboration as he welcomed Myanmar leader Min Aung Hlaing to Bangkok. Min Aung Hlaing is on his first official visit to Thailand since being declared president in April, after an election criticised by international observers as neither free nor fair. The visit comes 5 years after he led the bloody coup that triggered the civil war and ousted the elected government of Aung San Suu Kyi. Min Aung Hlaing is now seeking to reassure Prime Minister Anutin and the Thai business community that his government is working to restore peace and stability in Myanmar. Thomas Keane is a senior consultant on Myanmar and Bangladesh for the International Crisis Group. He weighs in on why ASEAN matters to Myanmar, despite already receiving support from countries such as India, Russia and China.
10: ASEAN is important for Myanmar. There are various aspects to the relationship, but I think a really important one for NAIPIDOR is international acceptance and international legitimacy. It wants to be part of this group. It sees itself as, an important country, a large country in Southeast Asia. And so leaving ASEAN would be, a giant stain on Min Aung Hlaing's administration, on his legacy, which, as we know, is already quite stained. But I think the way that the military perceives itself, I think it would be, it would be very damaging to its self-image to leave ASEAN. And also, as I said, like, it's not comfortable giving China too much leverage. It's had to engage more closely with China in order to preserve, to ensure that it doesn't lose the civil war in Myanmar. But it's done that kind of grudgingly. And there's always a level of wariness about getting too close to China, about giving Beijing too much leverage.
1: Time is 9:35. Time for Asia Business now on CNA 938. And Singapore's second and third largest banks have turned in stronger second quarter results, with diversified income streams helping to offset pressure from lower interest rates. Elizabeth Neo has more.
11: Starting off with OCBC, its Q2 net profit rose 22% on year to 2.2 billion Singapore dollars, beating estimates. The standout performer was non-interest income. Now, that one surged 51% from a year ago, supported mainly by its wealth management and insurance businesses. Now, the bank's core lending business remained under pressure, with net interest income slipping 1% as lower interest rates squeezed net interest margins. UOB, meantime, also posting strong earnings in Q2. Net profit rose 10% on year to 1.5 billion Singapore dollars. Net fee income rose 5%. It was driven by record wealth management fees. And like its peers, UOB's lending business faced pressure from lower interest rates. Our net interest income slipped 2% from a year earlier amid tighter lending margins. And both banks also maintain shareholder payouts. OCBC declared a dividend of 47 cents a share, while UOB announced an interim dividend of 88 cents a share. OCBC and UOB have wrapped up the earnings season for Singapore's banks. All three local lenders delivered resilient second quarter results despite a lower interest rate environment. DBS led the way, reporting a record quarterly net profit of 3.08 billion Singapore dollars, that is up 9% from a year earlier, as strong wealth management and fee income more than offset pressure on lending margins.
1: Singapore's biggest bank, DBS, wants investors to see it as a growth stock with shareholder returns rather than simply as a high-yield bank. And that comes as the bank reported better-than-expected second-quarter earnings and declared a dividend of 81 cents per share. DBS CEO Tan Su Shan tells us more about the bank's growth tailwinds.
12: Our house view is we're not looking for the Fed to raise rates this year. The market is, and so we will trade the market when we see those opportunities. And we are of the view that Sing dollar rates should stabilize around here. Yeah, it's hard to predict because, the war starts, oil prices go up, then rates go up. The war ends, oil prices go down and rates go down. But our expectations are rates should bottom in Singapore at least, and they may not rise in the US. And if that is the case, then, we have a good chance at getting the fee income to continue.
1: Wall Street has pulled back overnight with stocks pressured by higher oil prices following escalated tensions over the Strait of Hormuz. Recent earnings have also cast a shadow over the chip sector. Quarterly results from data storage companies SanDisk and Western Digital were unable to sustain momentum. Both posted results and forecasts above estimates but failed to impress investors. AI stocks have seen wild swings in recent months as investors re-evaluate massive capital expenditures and assess the true enterprise return on investment. Business news as it breaks on CNA.asia.
0: Let's take a look at how Asian markets are faring in early trade. South Korean shares are fluctuating between gains and losses as investors assess the latest round of US corporate earnings. The Kospi has slipped 0.2%, while Japan's Nikkei 225 has fallen over 1%. Australia's ASX 200 is flat. Hong Kong's Hang Seng and the Shanghai Composite have just opened and are trading in negative territory. Singapore's SDI is a rare bright spot, adding around 0.5% to 5,667 points. UOB and OCBC are seeing diverging fortunes after their latest earnings releases. OCBC has surged more than 2% to just over $30, while UOB has fallen over 1.5% to $42.80. DBS shares continue to soar and are trading at $75.69.
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1: Time is 9:40. Let's have another look at the roads for you. A vehicle has stalled on the CTE towards the SLE just after Merchant Road. Another vehicle breakdown on the AYE towards Tuas after Telok Blangah Road. We've also got a vehicle breakdown on the CTE towards the SLE after Moulmein Road as well. And some roadworks tell you about on the AYE towards Tuas after Penjuru Road, avoid Lane 1, and roadworks on the KJE towards the PIE just after Brickland Road, avoid Lane 4.
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0: Thank you for staying with us right here on CNA 938. It is the final stretch. It is also time to get a preview of what's happening this weekend with the one and only Susan Ng, who is host of Your Singapore Weekend. She will tell us more. She's live every Saturday and Sunday from 7 a.m. Good morning to you, Sue.
20: Good morning. Hi, Rianto. How are you?
0: I'm good. And I have Justine with me as
20: good
0: well.
20: Good morning, Justine.
1: Morning, Sue. Very well. How are you?
20: Good, thank you.
0: Okay, so Sue, it is the National Day weekend. We've been asking people what is their favorite NDP moment, memory, or even song. What is yours?
20: Wow, favorite NDP song for the moment, I would say Home. Brings a tear to my eye every time I hear it.
0: You know, when you say that Justine has her arms up, she is with you.
20: Yeah, what's your favorite song?
0: Mine is We Will Get There by Sun Yanzi, Stephanie Sun. Yeah,
20: okay.
0: Correct. I love that one.
20: Right.
0: It brings back memories of school. So, yeah.
20: okay, I like that too.
0: Okay, so in your chat this weekend, you'll be speaking with a man behind Voices of Singapore. Tell us more,
20: Sue. Yeah, so it is the National Day weekend. So we are staying home this weekend and talking to people, Singaporeans, who are representing Singapore in more ways than one, through food, through music is the other thing. It's quite a musical weekend, actually. Other conversations have to do with music as well. But for Dr. Darius Lim, he believes that singing can change lives. He began with a small group of people, but this community grew into what is now known as Voices of Singapore, really a movement that brings together people, all kinds of people, right? Every stage of life, from children to seniors, it's an inclusive choir. And so we're going to talk about the journey behind the music, because at this stage of Voices of Singapore, they are beginning what they are calling the next movement. And we call it the next lab, what's next. And he believes strongly that singing is not just about performance. It's not about people coming together, you wear nice clothes, you come on stage, you sing, but it's about connection, it's about belonging, it's about community. And of course, it is about purpose, because it is a choir or singing groups, not one, but many, many groups that bring people together, all ages, all backgrounds. So it's a nationwide movement, and we want to celebrate it together with Darius and his team, and, you know, share his vision of what he sees singing could be tomorrow.
1: Mm. Oh, that's wonderful.
0: Yeah,
1: gosh.
0: So, you know, Darius actually is a senior back in my secondary school.
1: Wow.
0: Yeah,
20: oh, really?
0: So,
20: all right.
0: So he is amazing. He's

0: craving for something juicy, saucy, bold, and indulgent? 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
1: Create some of these recipes for people, and I think that is the interesting part of the conversation. He champions the hawker culture, of course. We all know who we're talking about, right? Dr. Leslie Tay.
2: Yeah.
1: I always say that, you know, somewhere in all of this eating, I think he's a doctor. So
2: so he's an eater first before a doctor.
1: He is an eater first before he's a doctor. And now if you follow him, you'll see that he is going to other parts of the world and looking at street food in other parts of Singapore as well. And since we're on the topic of food, there's another guy that I'm also speaking with on the weekend about food is a young man who actually studied psychology and never practiced, but he went into food like his father did, and that's Christopher Tan. So we'll be having a conversation with Christopher as well in a segment we call Life Less Ordinary. He spent his entire life looking at also memories and food and documenting food. What he does is he wants to try to get us back into the kitchen. So there's hope for us yet, I think. Yeah, I mean, I always say that I don't do very well in the kitchen.
2: Same here.
1: But he certainly has, and he would like us to do it as well. So he and Leslie are very similar. They research recipes, they try to recreate them, and then they publish them either on their blogs or in cookbooks.
2: Yeah.
1: And so both Leslie and Christopher are part of the National Library Board's podcast series. It's called From Book to Cook. If you've never watched it, I encourage our listeners and you guys in the studio to watch it as well. They're into season 3 already.
2: Oh, wow.
1: And one of the librarians, Patty, speaks with cooks here in Singapore, whether home cooks or restaurant cooks or people like, you know, Leslie, who are just keen about food and about how you can translate some of these recipes that we kind of know, but we don't know how to cook them, but they recreate them in the series. So it'll be very interesting, and over the next few weeks, hopefully I'll get to talk to you guys about some of the cooks that I will be featuring in this particular series. All right, remember it, From Book to Cook.
3: Sounds wonderful.
2: Sounds wonderful. Okay, so I have a little story about Leslie, right? So one day, I wasn't feeling too well. I head to the clinic.
1: You went to see the doctor.
2: So I went to see the clinic. So I had a chat, And then after that, he was like, oh, wait a minute, your name is very familiar. And then he figured out, oh, okay, you are on Morning Show 938. I listen to you all the time, you and Andrea, So I said, okay, thank you for listening, And then I realized when I was on social media, I was like, wait a minute. So I came across his social media account. I'm like, my goodness, this is my family doctor, right? The GP that I go to. So the next time I met him, I was like, doctor, you didn't tell me that you run a successful social media page on food. Yeah, it was coincidence.
3: Did he give you any to try?
2: No.
1: So Harianto, what was the prescription? One curry puff with one KO.
2: He's really chill as a doctor. So no, you are absolutely right. So sometimes, you know, when you fall sick, you usually ask, okay, what are some food that perhaps I should avoid and all that. He's pretty chill. He's like, you know, okay, just stay off the usuals. But other than that, he says, you know, just continue eating normally and just have a balanced diet.
3: Moderation.
2: Correct.
1: Food is medicine, you know, that's important. I want to quickly slip this in before we run out of time.
2: Yeah.
1: Is the other Singaporean that I'm featuring is also someone who travels a lot. She's a foodie herself.
2: Okay.
1: But she just wrote a book. It's called Flying with Belle. And she also created a website. She's on Instagram as well. But this lady has traveled, explored nearly 100 cities across 30 countries.
2: Oh, wow.
1: Okay, so she released her first book, and her first book is focused on a lot of Asian and Southeast Asian countries. She talks about where she's been. But I think the important lesson

0: is that it's not about the place on the map that we are pointing at, but it's the journeys we remember. It's not about the landmarks, right?
1: Yeah.
0: They're about those unexpected moments, the conversations we have, and the experiences that perhaps change the way we see the world. So this is someone who's written, this is her first book, and so I'm going to be talking to her really about her travels and what sparked her interest for travel and why she's continuing to do this, you know, after so many years. That she's still doing all of this. They're all adventures, but I think it's about living, not just traveling, right? And we all love to travel for very different
1: reasons. Yeah, indeed. Alrighty, Sue, looking forward to all the chats you are going to have during this National Day weekend. Thank you so much for coming on to our show to share more about what you will be talking about. We chat next week, yeah?
0: Yes, that's right. Thank you so much for having me, guys. Have a really good weekend.
1: You have a good weekend as well. We have Susan Ng there. She's host of Your Singapore Weekend right here on CNA 938 every Saturday and Sunday from 7 a.m. Alrighty, on to our final chat before we say goodbye. The S&P 500 closed, slipped only 0.2% as Hormuz uncertainty returned. Does the restraint signal genuine confidence or investor complacency toward geopolitical risk?
2: Well, earlier on Open for Business, we spoke with Martin Schulz, head of International Equity Group at Federated Hermes, and he joined us from Cleveland, Ohio. He told us how he would categorize investor sentiment today.
3: I'd say it's part of what we say is a continued kind of late summer volatility and pullback. You know, obviously we saw this massive move in the AI space earlier in the year, hitting its highs in June. But we've seen quite a rotation actually since here in the US, particularly as you see small caps, value outperforming. And we do think that, you know, stocks can pass through the inflation that's hitting them at this current time. But I think the underlying strength in CapEx spending, particularly in the U.S., which is accelerating, earnings are very strong. And in, even places like Europe, we see a big rebound in the next year. You know, I think nominal economic growth high, labor market quite resilient, productivity rising. I do think that we do expect some volatility through probably the elections in the U.S., but I think the cyclical and structural upswing is underpinning this profit boom that we continue to see going out through next year.
2: Martin, let's talk oil now. Brent rebounded above $82, reviving inflation concerns. Now, if oil holds above $80, where would the pressure emerge first? Is it margins? Is it consumption or equity valuations?
3: That's a great question, Justine. I think, you know, we've seen this heightened oil price volatility since February, March. We've obviously drawn down a lot of inventories. And the expectation, you know, we keep hearing about a deal that's coming, that there's going to be some kind of Strait of Hormuz situation. But I think, you know, the global marketplace is very innovative. I think companies and even countries are figuring out ways to get their energy through different sources, through different avenues. And if and when the Strait of Hormuz does open, we do think it obviously will lead to the exact opposite of what you're asking me right now. But it will hit on the margin, the company's margins. I think the consumer at this point, you know, is fairly strong in the U.S., but you did see a jump up, particularly in the bottom third after oil prices came down the last few weeks. So they would obviously be hit. Europe in particular would be struggling a little more, places like India. So it depends. But I do think it's very, I hate to use the word that the Fed used years ago, but it's transitory. And we do think that the world has gotten to a place that it'll get around this.
1: Okay, so weak private payrolls briefly lowered yields, Martin, but oil's rebound reversed part of that move. Has the case for the Fed staying on hold become more fragile now?
3: Well, I think Warsh, the new Fed chair, has a balancing act to deal. I do think, you know, he's a strong believer in productivity, growth, and the deflationary aspects potentially of AI. But yes, obviously, inflation remains above 2%. You've got global yields around the world rising. So it's going to be a balancing act that we do. We think he will continue. And obviously, we're getting into the election season fairly soon here in the US. So his ability to do much is probably off the table. Near term, we'll see what he says in August here later this month at Jackson Hole. But at the end of the day, we do think he keeps on hold. And there's a possibility still that we think he may even cut going into next year.
2: To jobs now, and economists expect roughly 83,000 new jobs in July.
3: Yep.
2: What combination of payrolls, wages, and unemployment would show that markets can absorb dearer oil without repricing rates?
3: Well, I do think we here at Federated Hermes, our team has kind of come up with a 99,000 plus number in spite of the obviously weakness that we saw in jolts and ADP. Our number was actually higher until those numbers came out. But, you know, I do think that that obviously the strong labor market and the sticky inflation is pushing the Fed to be slightly, you know, more hawkish. And that's what, you know, at least the talk has been such. But we do think that we expect the labor markets to be fairly healthy, and that this will allow, you know, the Fed to proceed as expected.
1: And that was Martin Schultz, head of International Equity Group at Federated Hermes, joining us from Cleveland, Ohio, and brings us to the end of the Morning Report right here on CNN 938. Congratulations, Justine. 1 week.
2: It's been fabulous. Such fun.
1: Yes.
2: Interesting
1: guests.
2: And we
1: will continue next week.
2: We will indeed. And happy National Day.
1: Happy National Day to you as well. For those of you, of course, if you are off to the long weekend, enjoy the long weekend.
2: Mm-hmm.
1: Happy National Day. We will see you on Monday.
2: Have a great one.
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12: Very good morning to you. It's 10 o'clock on this 7th of August, Friday, your pre-Friday before National Day weekend. Hope you're having a good start and looking ahead to the long weekend. Well, coming up, we're going to talk to you about how retrenchment does not only affect those who leave, but also, of course, those who remain. And we look at the impact on colleagues who stay after a retrenchment. And I talked up to that with our guest, Nat Fettelbarrow, the host of the Work It podcast. Also, on Open for Business, Singaporeans are saving more, but low-risk returns have fallen. Is too much cash now sitting on the sidelines? We'll find out. But first, here's the news. We're starting with how Singapore banks OCBC and UOB have reported strong increases in second quarter earnings, powered mainly by a jump in wealth management fees. Elizabeth Neo walks us through the numbers.
7: Starting off with OCBC, its Q2 net profit rose 22% on year to 2.2 billion Singapore dollars, beating estimates. The standout performer was non-interest income. It surged 51% from a year ago, supported mainly by its wealth management and insurance businesses. The bank's core lending business remained under pressure, with net interest income slipping about 1% as lower interest rates squeeze net interest margins. UOB also posting strong earnings in the quarter. Net profit rose 10% on year to 1.5 billion Sing dollars. Net fee income rose 5%. It was driven by record wealth management fees. And like its peers, UOB's lending business faced pressure from lower interest rates. Net interest income slipped about 2% from a year earlier amid tighter lending margins.
12: And that was Elizabeth Neo there. Now, more persons with disabilities will receive chronic care support at polyclinics to make their healthcare visits less stressful. It follows a successful pilot program at the National Healthcare Group's Ang Mo Kio Polyclinic, which is being expanded to Khatib by the end of the year. Angela Lim reports.
10: The clinics will have staff who are trained to care for persons with disabilities, quieter consultation rooms, as well as sensory kits and communication aids. The pilot enrolled 85 patients with conditions requiring more support, like intellectual disabilities, autism spectrum disorder, and cerebral palsy. NHG Health expects the program to benefit 400 such people as it scales up.
13: The nurses are very helpful. They're giving more support to Archana. Then they slowly she calmed down, and now she's cooperating to do the all blood test or other food screening, eye test, all. Now she's okay.
12: Hearing there from caregiver Subramaniam Vasuki, ending their report by Angela Lim. Now, return right machines are getting an upgrade with more time to collect refunds, louder audio prompts, and clearer refund buttons. The changes are aimed at making it easier for users to claim their 10-cent refund on drink containers under the Beverage Container Return Scheme, which began on the 1st of April. Another 300 machines will also be rolled out at more locations. Eugene Chow gives us the details.
14: Try returning a can with a deposit mark, but to no avail? That's what some people have gone through since the start of a national recycling drive. Operator for the Beverage Container Return Scheme, or BCRS, says such issues can happen if users put in containers too fast, or if there's a mismatch between the container and registered data. Crushed bottles or cans could also prevent the barcodes from being read properly. BCRS Limited says each pain point faced by users highlights where the systems can be made more robust as improvements are rolled out in phases. All of the planned 1,070 return right machines have been in use since 1st April. This means more than 9 in 10 HDB residents are within a 5-minute walk of a machine. Another 130 have since been added, bringing the total to 1,200. Of the over 5 million containers returned so far, 55% are plastic and the remaining are metal. BCRS Limited says it's been engaging retailers, mini-marts and coffee shops to raise awareness of the scheme. It's also worked with social enterprise Green Nudge to get more than 400 seniors on board with Going Green.
12: And you were hearing there from Eugene Chow. Now, South Korea's largest cities remain under severe heatwave warnings, with temperatures in Seoul and the central region expected to peak at 39 degrees Celsius today. August is historically the country's hottest month, but record-breaking temperatures have made this summer one of the hottest in recent history. The southeastern city of Yangsan recorded a temperature of 42.5 degrees Celsius on Sunday, the highest since records began more than a century ago. At least 21 people have died from heat-related illnesses this summer, with more than 2,400 hospitalized since mid-May. President Lee Jae-myung has ordered an all-out response, mobilizing all available resources to minimize the impact. Lim Yun Suk reports from Seoul.
15: Today marks Ipchu, the traditional beginning of autumn in Korea's lunar calendar. But really, it feels far from autumn here. You know, there are no signs of cooler weather yet, with South Korea still in this grip of this intense heat wave. And that is changing the way that people are experiencing what is normally one of the busiest times of the year. You know, this is the peak of the summer holiday season, when many South Koreans would usually be traveling, spending time outdoors and visiting popular tourist destinations. The beaches are still attracting visitors, but people are changing their habits. They're avoiding the hottest hours of the day. They're looking for cooler areas, you know, heading to mountain valleys, libraries, museums, and other indoor spaces where they can escape this heat. And also here in Seoul, I've seen where businesses are also adapting. Some shops and cafes are keeping their air conditioning running at full capacity, not only to keep the customers inside comfortable, but also to encourage people to come inside, take shelter from the heat, stay longer, and hopefully open up their wallets. But they do say that, you know, this comes with another challenge, and that's the rising electricity demand and the cost.
12: Now, Thailand has signaled readiness for a new chapter in economic ties with Myanmar as it leads efforts to bring its war-torn neighbour back into the ASEAN fold. Prime Minister Anutin Chanwirakul said they will push for more trade and energy collaboration as he welcomed Myanmar leader Min Aung Hlaing to Bangkok. Min Aung Hlaing is on his first official visit to Thailand since being declared president in April after an election criticised by international observers as neither free nor fair. He is seeking to reassure Prime Minister Anutin and the Thai business community that his government is working to restore peace and stability in Myanmar. Thomas Keane is a senior consultant on Myanmar and Bangladesh for the International Crisis Group. He weighs in on why ASEAN matters to Myanmar, despite already receiving support from countries such as India, Russia and China.
16: ASEAN is important for Myanmar. You know, there are various aspects to the relationship, but I think a really important one for Naypyidaw is international acceptance and international legitimacy. It wants to be part of this group, sees itself as, you know, an important country, a large country in Southeast Asia. And so leaving ASEAN would be a giant stain on Min Aung Hlaing's administration, on his legacy, which, as we know, is already quite stained. But I think the way that the military perceives itself, you know, it would be very damaging to its self-image to leave ASEAN. And also, as I said, like, it's not comfortable giving China too much leverage. It's had to engage more closely with China in order to ensure that it doesn't lose the civil war in Myanmar. But it's done that kind of grudgingly. And there's always a level of wariness about getting too close to China, about giving Beijing too much leverage.
12: China has become the center of the global durian trade, importing the tropical fruit mainly from Thailand and Vietnam. Malaysia is a small player by volume, but touts itself as a supplier of premium varieties that are allowed to ripen naturally on the tree. But whatever varieties they produce, durian growers across Southeast Asia are facing a common enemy: climate change. Po Kok Eng has more in this report, featuring Lim Chi Ki, advisor to the Durian Academy.
17: Before sunrise in Malaysia's durian farms, the harvest is already underway. Workers collect freshly fallen fruit, destined for one of the world's fastest-growing markets, China. Premium varieties like Musang King and Blackthorn are prized for their rich, creamy flesh. But behind the booming exports, growers say climate change is making things harder. The soaring temperatures mean more watering, more fertilizer, and more pruning, all while fuel and fertilizer costs have climbed due to the war in Iran. Some farmers are turning to technology to adapt. Grower in Penang has installed sensors throughout his orchard to monitor rainfall, humidity, soil conditions, and temperature. The goal is to detect problems before they affect the crop. China now buys the vast majority of the world's exported durians. The strong-smelling fruit is gaining a loyal following, with Malaysia facing stiff competition from Thailand and Vietnam. But all of them are battling climate woes.
18: We can see that not only in Malaysia, the erratic weather, but actually all over the Southeast Asia region also the same.
17: As extreme weather becomes more frequent, durian growers say success will increasingly depend on how well they can prepare for whatever the next season brings.
12: That wraps your news with me, Cheryl Goh. Headlines anytime on CNA 938 and CNA.Asia. All right, 10:10 on this Friday. It is the 7th of August. Let's see. On the roads, vehicle breakdown on the KJE towards PIE before Chua Chu Kang Drive. Please avoid lane 2. Heavy traffic on the PIE towards Changi at Stevens Road exit. As always, please do be patient. Drive carefully.
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12: And weather-wise, some showers expected today over many parts of the island in the late morning. So shortly after this, temperatures ranging from 26 to 34 degrees Celsius today. Looking ahead to the weekend, National Day weekend seems to be pretty good weather, partly cloudy and warm on Saturday and Sunday.
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11: Now, Mind Your Money with Cheryl Goh.
12: Hello, yes, welcome to Mind Your Money with me, Cheryl Goh. Now, retrenchment changes more than the headcount. And in this latest episode of CNA's Work It podcast, two employees share what happened after their colleagues were let go from a suddenly quiet office and heavier workloads to shifting loyalties and career plans. We're going to discuss more now with our guest, Nat Fettelvero, who is co-host of CNA's Work It podcast. Nat, always nice to have you with us. Welcome to this Friday's edition of the show.
22: Thanks, Cheryl. Good to be here.
12: Yeah, so both your guests on this episode, Desmond and Ashwin, thought their companies were quite stable before the retrenchments happened. So what struck you about how quickly that sense of security just disappeared?
22: Yeah, I mean, that's always how it feels, right? It's always calmness before the storm.
12: That's true.
22: That's the kind of vibe that you get.
12: Yeah.
22: Very often we see that when companies retrench, it's not so much a snap decision. They are trying to make the best of what they have. And so they don't want to spread fear through the ranks. They want to give them some sense of assurance. And so that can inadvertently cause people to think like, oh, actually, our company is going to be very different from what's going on with the rest of the companies in the industry.
12: Yeah.
22: And I think that's primarily why, you know, the messages from their bosses or their CEOs coming down and tell them like, oh, we're fine, made them feel a little bit more secure.
12: Yeah.
22: And then when the hammer fell, it really shook
12: hit
22: things
12: them
22: up for
12: even
22: them.
12: Harder, right? Yeah. I think it's always a case of, this is one of those things where it happens to others, but it doesn't happen to me. So when it does happen, I can imagine how quite traumatizing it can be.
22: Yeah, exactly.
12: Okay. And Ashwin returned to a much quieter office, while Desmond saw colleagues suddenly become more competitive and protective of their roles. So what do these different reactions tell you about the emotional impact and the way team dynamics can shift after a retrenchment?
22: Yeah, well, I think actually, you know, their sort of highlight or what they took away from when they saw their companies execute retrenchments is quite telling of where they were in their career at that point in time. So Ashwin was really early in his career. I think it was maybe his first full-time job. And it was the case for a lot of his team members as well. And so when you're in your first full-time job, you work at a tech company, things are going to be bustling.
12: Yeah.
22: They're all going to be talking about, like, you know, move fast, break things, all those adages.
12: Yeah.
22: And so to go from an office in which all the tables were full, at the end of the day or even before the end of the day, you're starting to play table tennis or like foosball.
12: Yeah.
22: To the next day, right after retrenchment, coming in and there are some empty seats, you feel the immediate loss of some of these people who you've come to know as your friends.
12: Yeah.
22: That can be impactful to someone who is coming in wide-eyed, into the workplace and really seeing all possibilities suddenly dwindle away.
12: And very early in his career as well.
22: Whereas for Desmond, he and a lot of his colleagues, they were young parents with children.
12: Wow.
22: And so for them, it hit a lot realer than for people like Ashwin and maybe his teammates, because they had responsibilities, they had obligations.
12: Mortgages and loans.
22: School fees even. Not just kids, but parents to look after. So for them, it was a lot more scary.
12: Yes, of course.
22: Yeah. So for him, once the retrenchments hit, you know, definitely you saw one or two people leave, but the people who remain don't just think, oh man, I really like that guy. They start thinking, oh man, am I next?
12: Yes. Yeah.
22: And if I'm next, am I going to be secure? Am I going to be able to find a job in the next month or 3 months? Mm. How much severance am I going to get? You know, they're thinking about very real and practical things. And to secure themselves, they kind of go into overdrive, trying to take more on their plate, trying to show
12: Their worth, right?
22: Yeah, indispensable, right? Yeah. I think it was really telling of where they were in their careers when the retrenchments happened for them.
12: I mean, regardless of the stage, it's still never easy.
22: Yeah.
12: Yeah. And for Ashwin and his team, they responded by pulling together and becoming more collaborative, which is a nice positive outcome, I guess. But why do you think some teams grow closer after retrenchment while others shift into that, you know, dog eat dog kind of like survival mode?
22: Yeah, it is very interesting to see because now I had also survived a retrenchment myself.
12: Have you? Okay.
22: Pretty early in my career as well. Okay. It was maybe my second job. I was about 2 years into the workforce. When I joined that company, it had been barely a month into my time there that there was a layoff that cut 30% of its employees across the region. And I saw pretty much the same thing that Ashwin saw, in which a lot of the people who remained, sure, we mourned the loss of those who, you know, had been cut. You know, even though we considered ourselves friends, we knew the reality of like, but our day-to-days won't line up, you know, we'll hang out every now and then, it won't be the same as before.
12: Yeah.
22: But those who stayed really buckled together and, you know, worked towards a different outcome if this were to happen again in the future. I saw my team that survived get really close.
12: Yeah.
22: Up to this day, you know, when we hang out, we're all in different workplaces now, but we would still reminisce about that specific moment post-layoffs because there's almost this...
12: it's a shared experience,
22: it's a shared trauma went through. We all survived. Yeah. We all made the best of it.
12: Yeah.
22: We're all in much better places now, you know, in terms of our career. We've grown quite a lot.
12: Yeah.
22: And we've really seen each other grow. And so I think that is one of the factors that really pulls people together, that shared trauma bonding experience.
12: Yes. I mean, good of something, at least something came out of it, right? Which was some friendships were formed.
22: Exactly.
12: Yeah.
22: Yeah. Okay. And then, you know, we would push each other to do more in our careers, to try and expand our scope so that in the future, if something happens to the specific department that we were working on, we would still have applicable skills, you know, in other departments or, you know, a broader range of opportunities elsewhere.
12: Yeah.
22: Yeah.
12: Okay. And so the podcast also discussed how quickly the idea of colleagues being called family can suddenly just disintegrate after a retrenchment, right? So what did that conversation reveal about the way people start to view things like loyalty and, you know, workplace friendships, right? Like some people even have like work wives, work husbands, right?
22: Well, this is a little bit different from like a team banding together, right? And it's not mutually exclusive things. So the team can still band together, but still recognize that, okay, I've realized that at the end of the day, this is just a job.
12: Yes.
22: I'm not going to be pulling 10-hour days with you or like 50-hour work weeks with you because now I know that I'm just as expendable as, you know, anybody else.
12: Mm.
22: And I really saw that relationship myself between some of my colleagues at the time with our boss. You know, before the retrenchments happened, you would see people staying into the office up to like 10 p.m. Our workday was like 9 to 6.
12: Yeah.
22: But people would stay until 10 p.m.
12: That's an additional 4 hours.
22: Yeah, but almost not out of necessity. it was really just because they loved the vibe in the place.
12: I just want to hang out.
22: Yeah, they love chilling in the office. Wow. You know, we'd all get dinner together, nice. Maybe a couple of drinks after a certain time. But after that, you would see that everyone cleared out by 6.
12: Yeah, like,
22: sometimes even earlier, you know. More often, people would come in late. It was a startup, so the 9 to 6 wasn't so fixed.
12: Yeah.
22: But I think that's what happens when, you know, danger strikes. When a retrenchment hits, people realize their workplace mortality, so to speak.
12: Yeah.
22: And they realize they don't need to commit their life to this business.
12: Yeah.
22: Because at the end of the day, it is just business.
12: Mm.
22: A lot of the times people will feel this, you know, if they've never gone through a retrenchment before, if they're very early in their careers, like Ashwin and I was, they have this sense of, you know, I feel like I could work here forever. You know,
12: wow.
22: I could see myself in this place until kingdom come.
12: Yeah.
22: But after the retrenchments hit, that feeling disappears quite quickly, and you start thinking of next steps.
12: Yeah.
22: You start thinking of where can I go where this won't happen again.
12: Exactly. Yeah. Okay. There was a hopeful moment, though, that involved a manager who gave the team time to process what happened and then helped them find opportunities to grow. How much of a difference did that response appear to make? Because, you know, we've heard the horror stories where people get retrenched over email, over phone, and it's like, one day you're there, the next day you're gone, you know, security escorts you out, that sort of stuff. But when they make it a more humane experience, does that make a difference?
22: It makes an incredible difference.
12: Yeah.
22: Now, you could see it with Ashwin, who was the one who told the story of a manager who really looked out for him as a person.
12: Mm.
22: You know, that was what Ashwin said. And, you know, when you treat people, as opposed to just numbers on a list of employees, they really feel and take away that they are more than their job.
12: Yes.
22: You know, and I think that's really important when it comes to retrenchments, which is really just all about the numbers. Very rarely is it personal. But for managers to speak to their employees and say, hey, look, this has been a tumultuous time. I can understand if you no longer want to stay here in the long term. But let's do what we can right now.
12: Mm.
22: You know, let's not let the work slip up so much, but let me know if there are opportunities that you want to take elsewhere. I could help you kind of shape up your resume, you know, maybe give you a nice referral.
12: Mm.
22: Maybe I can work with you on your interview and stuff like that. I think that was really important for Ashwin. And we could see in the way that he talked very fondly about his manager from that retrenchment. And he really attested to the fact that that person really made him feel much better about what was happening at the company.
12: Okay. I think that's important. I don't think every manager has the bandwidth to do that.
22: Oh, for sure. Because they're going through the same thing, right?
12: Yeah.
22: They're also seeing friends leave, and they're also seeing their own jobs become maybe not so stable. So,
12: But it's worth investing if you are able to, right?
22: Exactly. Yeah. And also, at the point that you become a manager, you have a much bigger responsibility than just to yourself.
12: That's true.
22: And I think it's important to recognize that.
12: Yeah. Okay. So after retrenchment, you know, there are people like yourself who remain, right? The survivors, as they say. But are they more often than not expected to sort of like absorb more work, right?
22: Yeah.
12: Is that the case?
22: It happens, I think, you know, I've personally seen that happen where, you know, now that there are less people, we can't really say like, okay, let's do less work overall as a business.
12: It's business as usual, right?
22: Or even business on overdrive because, you know, we got to get out of this rut.
12: Yeah.
22: Sure, we've cut costs, but in the immediate moment, we've had to pay severance, we've had to, you know, perhaps slow down a little bit to be a little more human to the people who are still here.
12: Yeah.
22: But in the days following, we're going to expect that all of you band together, pitch in and really help get us out of this rut.
12: Mm.
22: And that's going to happen for most places.
12: Mm.
22: And what's scarier, though, is if the people who are doing all of this work, like in Desmond's case, they feel the need to showcase that they can take on all of this.
12: Yeah.
22: So where before they were doing maybe like 1x amount of work, tomorrow they're doing like 2x, 3x. And they don't want to say no whenever this work is found out to them.
12: Yeah.
22: In fact, they would rather volunteer because then they can show that, you know, I'm
12: their
22: a workhorse.
12: Value add, yeah.
22: I am an insane person who can do all of this.
12: Yeah.
22: You can fire the rest of them, but like keep me. You know, so that it makes a culture of it creates a culture in which, you know, there's a lot of uncertainty.
12: Yeah.
22: Because if everything is tied to your productivity, you can't really expect yourself to be that much of a machine that you're always better than you were yesterday.
12: Yeah.
22: There are going to be down days and you're going to feel it on those down
12: for
22: days.
12: Sure.
22: So I think that's the dangerous part about for those survivors who go through retrenchments.
12: Yeah. Well, the thing is also towards the end of the episode, both Ashwin and Desmond reflected that maintaining workplace relationships and even checking in on colleagues who had been let go, maybe out of the survivor's guilt, but also just it's the nice thing to do, right?
22: Yeah.
12: What sort of stayed with you from that part of the conversation there?
22: Yeah, I think what really stayed with me was what Desmond said, because he, you know, in the days following the retrenchment, he was obviously concerned about the colleagues who had been let go.
12: Yeah.
22: But he almost didn't want to follow up with them, check in on them.
12: Because they might seem like being nosy, right?
22: A little bit nosy, yeah. But also like, you kept your job. Why are you checking in on me? Like, just leave me be. You know, he felt that there would have been a little bit of
12: resentment
22: from the people who had been cut.
12: Yeah.
22: There was a little bit of guilt on his part because, you know, why was it that I was kept? Why weren't they kept? And very often retrenchments don't let go of, you know, low performers. As we've talked about before, sometimes the high performers can get let go because
12: they're expensive.
22: They're expensive. There are various factors at play. And he realizes now, you know, with a little bit of hindsight, that if he could go back, he would just check in on them anyway. You know, be another person there for them because they're going through a lot.
12: Yeah.
22: Sure, on Instagram, they're going to be showing off that they're on holiday in the Maldives because they've got a cushy retrenchment package, you know, for some of them. But I think it's important to know that retrenchments are very often traumatic experiences for people because a lot of our identity is tied to what we do in our work.
12: Yeah.
22: And when that suddenly disappears, what are you thinking then? Who are you? What do you do in your day-to-day?
12: Yeah.
22: It's really important to just check in with the people that, you know, you used to spend most of your day with and just make sure they're okay. I think just being human is something that I took away from that conversation.
12: Yeah, I mean, a little kindness doesn't hurt anyone, right?
22: Yeah.
12: Yeah. Well, that's a nice way to end this conversation on a somewhat otherwise heavy topic, but as we've established, there are some positives that do come out of it. So thanks very much, as always, for sharing all that with us. Please go listen to the full episode of CNA's Work It podcast. You can find it on cna.asia or search for it on Spotify, Apple Podcasts, or YouTube as well. Nat, always a pleasure. Thanks for coming on the show.
22: Thanks for having me.
12: We've been speaking to Nat Fettelvero, co-host of CNA's Work It podcast. Here's Mind Your Money on CNA 938.
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5: It's 10:30 on CNA 938. Your news now with me, Cheryl Goh. Diplomatic efforts in the Middle East continue. Reports say Turkish President Recep Tayyip Erdogan will meet Saudi Crown Prince Mohammed bin Salman and Pakistani Prime Minister Shahbaz Sharif in Jeddah, Saudi Arabia, today. The three regional powers have been deepening coordination as the fallout from the Iran war continues. Julie Yu reports.
6: Pakistani Prime Minister Sharif arrived on Thursday with the military chief, deputy prime minister and foreign minister. Pakistan has been the key mediator in the U.S.-Iran conflict and is working on an agreement over the Strait of Hormuz. Islamabad brokered a two-week ceasefire back in April and helped secure a follow-up memorandum of understanding in June. Turkish officials say maritime threats and traffic through the Strait of Hormuz will be on the agenda. Regional security and defense cooperation are also expected to feature prominently during talks among the three leaders. So why is the summit important? Well, the experts say for all three parties, it's about greater economic support and strategic coordination. Just last week, Pakistan joined a new Saudi-led Red Sea naval coalition, spent to secure waters from attacks on shipping by Iran-backed Houthis in Yemen. And Islamabad is Riyadh's closest security partner, too, not to mention a mediator between Tehran and Washington. And for Saudi Arabia, experts say the visit offers an opportunity to reinforce ties with trusted security partners as questions rise around U.S. protection. And as for Turkey, a deeper coordination with Riyadh and Islamabad offers Ankara a way to increase its influence in a volatile region.
5: That was Julie Yu there. Now, Iran and Oman are inching closer to a deal on reopening the Strait of Hormuz. Iran state media says the reopening would be carried out in two phases, with fees charged for various services, including insurance and refueling. Iranian lawmakers are reportedly pushing for vessels from U.S. and Israel and other states deemed hostile to be banned from the strait. Parliament is reviewing a bill that would fine violators 20% of the value of their cargo. Meanwhile, U.S. President Donald Trump is delaying reports that his military is running low on key munitions following intensive operations against Iran. CNN reports that the U.S. Army has used virtually all of its highly accurate long-range surface-to-air weapons. President Trump acknowledged that supplies of some munitions are a little bit tighter, but he stressed that defense companies are ramping up production.
7: So we're in great shape. But with that being said, we always want more. We have to have more. We have other things maybe come up. Maybe come up and maybe don't come up. Hopefully nothing else does come up. But we're in very good shape. We have literally massive amounts of ammunition.
5: In other news, Thailand has signaled readiness for a new chapter in economic ties with Myanmar as it leads to efforts to bring its war-torn neighbor back into the ASEAN fold. Prime Minister Anutin Chanvirakul said they will push for more trade and energy collaboration as he welcomed Myanmar leader Min Aung Hlaing to Bangkok. Min Aung Hlaing is on his first official visit to Thailand since being declared president in April after an election criticized by international observers as neither free nor fair. The visit comes 5 years after he led the bloody coup that triggered the civil war and ousted the election government of Aung San Suu Kyi. Min Aung Hlaing is now seeking to reassure Prime Minister Anutin and the Thai business community that his business is, oh, that his government is working to restore peace and stability in Myanmar. Thomas Keane is a senior consultant on Myanmar and Bangladesh for the International Crisis Group. He weighs in on why ASEAN matters to Myanmar, despite already receiving support from countries such as India, Russia and China.
3: ASEAN is important for Myanmar. You know, there are various aspects to the relationship, but I think a really important one for NAIPIDOR is international acceptance and international legitimacy. It wants to be part of this group. It, you know, sees itself as, you know, an important country, a large country in Southeast Asia. And so leaving ASEAN would be, you know, a giant stain on Min Aung Hlaing's administration, on his legacy, which, as we know, is already quite stained. But I think the way that the military perceives itself, I think it would be, you know, it would be very damaging to its self-image to leave ASEAN. And also, as I said, like, it's not comfortable giving China too much leverage. It's had to engage more closely with China in order to, you know, to preserve, to ensure that it doesn't lose the civil war in Myanmar. But it's done that kind of grudgingly. And there's always a level of wariness about getting too close to China, about giving Beijing too much leverage.
5: And that is your news with me, Cheryl Goh. 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Asia Business Now on CNA 938. Singapore's second and third largest banks have turned in stronger second quarter results, with diversified income streams helping to offset pressure from lower interest rates. Elizabeth Neo has more.
6: Starting off with OCBC, its Q2 net profit rose 22% on year to 2.2 billion Singapore dollars, beating estimates. The standout performer was non-interest income. Now that one surged 51% from a year ago, supported mainly by its wealth management and insurance businesses. Now the bank's core lending business remained under pressure, with net interest income slipping 1% as lower interest rates squeezed net interest margins. UOB, meantime, also posting strong earnings in Q2. Net profit rose 10% on year to 1.5 billion Singapore dollars. Net fee income rose 5%. It was driven by record wealth management fees. And like its peers, UOB's lending business faced pressure from lower interest rates. Our net interest income slipped 2% from a year earlier amid tighter lending margins. And both banks also maintain shareholder payouts. OCBC declared a dividend of 47 cents a share, while UOB announced an interim dividend of 88 cents a share. OCBC and UOB have wrapped up the earnings season for Singapore's banks. All three local lenders delivered resilient second quarter results despite a lower interest rate environment. DBS led the way, reporting a record quarterly net profit of 3.08 billion Singapore dollars. That is up 9% from a year earlier, as strong wealth management and fee income more than offset pressure on lending margins.
5: Now, Singapore's biggest biggest bank, DBS, wants investors to see it as a growth stock with shareholder returns rather than simply a high-yield bank. And that comes as the bank reported better-than-expected second-quarter earnings and declared a dividend of 81 cents per share. DBS CEO Tan Shu Shan tells us more about the bank's growth tailwinds.
8: Our house view is we're not looking for the Fed to raise rates this year. The market is, and so we will trade the market when we see those opportunities. And we are of the view that Sing dollar rates should stabilize around here. Yeah, it's hard to predict because, you know, the war starts, oil prices go up, then rates go up. The war ends, oil prices go down and rates go down. But our expectations are rates should bottom in Singapore at least, and they may not rise in the US. And if that is the case, then, you know, we have a good chance at getting the fee income to continue.
5: And still in business, Wall Street has pulled back overnight with stocks pressured by higher oil prices following escalating tensions over the Strait of Hormuz. Recent earnings have also cast a shadow over the chip sector, quarterly results from data storage companies SanDisk and Western Digital were unable to sustain momentum. Both posted results and forecasts above estimates, but failed to impress investors. AI stocks have seen wild swings in recent months as investors reevaluate massive capital expenditures and assess the true enterprise return on investment. Martin Schulz is head of International Equity Group at Federated Hermes, and he shares his thoughts on whether AI remains a long-term bet.
9: Basically, climbing a wall of worry. I think that global investors are at a point where they're kind of thinking about other options. If you call it basically AI trade has been so strong, so powerful year to date that we're seeing a broadening out. Even in the U.S., for example, you've seen that the Russell value has overtaken growth by a large margin. Obviously energy, financials, and others are playing game as well. And so our view is that you've got certain pockets of places that I think investors are looking. We believe that the longer term upside for the markets is still intact. Brent at higher levels is not something positive per se, but I think inflation remains a concern for many, but I would say that near term, we're actually fairly positive. The world's gotten very innovative of either using non-carbon sources or getting around the Straits of Hormuz. And so I do think that, on the one hand, energy is a place that is a risk factor, but one that really won't upset the apple cart, so to speak, as it relates to the CapEx spend that is accelerating, the earnings growth that's out there really around the world, productivity rising, labor market fairly resilient. And so energy is definitely a risk, but one that we think is mitigated by all the other strengths in the economy.
5: Business news as it breaks on CNA.Asia. Alrighty, let's do a check on the roads for you at 10:41 on this Friday, the 7th of August. Nothing major to report except for some roadworks on the ECP towards Changi after PIE. Please avoid lane 1. Roadworks also on the PIE towards Tuas after Jurong East Avenue 1. Please avoid lane 1 there as well. As always, please do be patient. Drive carefully.
10: Now, the Wellness Hour with Cheryl Goh.
5: Now, when businesses face uncertainty, employee well-being is often seen as a nice to have rather than a necessity. Yet as organizations grapple with burnout, talent retention, and rising healthcare costs, there's growing recognition that investing in health, it's about building a resilient workforce and healthier habits that last. We have with us Tae Jin Lee, who is head of AIA Vitality and Product Proposition, as well as Lee Guang Tong, who is AIA Employee Benefits Director, Workplace Wellness, SP Rise, authorized representative of AIA. Burnout now is a part of everyday workplace conversations. Are organizations becoming better at recognizing and addressing burnout in their workers?
11: Right now, what we are doing as a company is really to look out for employees who are actually facing these issues. But we also recognize that it's not just a program, like not just having counselors there or having open doors, but also the employees, they are also wary about being judged. We do know of friends, who have some conditions or they feel depressed and they don't know who to turn to. And they feel that maybe if I talk to my other friends or colleagues, I may be judged or I may be put on a vulnerable position.
5: Yeah, so, they're seen as weak, right?
11: Yeah, that's right.
12: Yeah. And very important, I also felt that the leaders have to create a safe space, that outlet for them.
5: Yeah.
12: And I think that is really important to really have a safe space where they can comfortably share their challenges and without being judged.
13: The Wellness Hour, brought to you by AIA Singapore.
5: And it's back to Mind Your Money here on CNA 938 with me, Cheryl Goh. Now, Singaporeans are saving more, but with returns on familiar low-risk options like Singapore savings bonds and treasury bills falling, many may be wondering what to do with their cash. Well, the country's savings rate rose to 39.2% of personal disposable income in the first quarter of 2026, while some banks are also seeing larger account balances. Well, earlier on Open for Business, Tarianto and Justine spoke with Chua Yi Wen, head of investment products, Consumer Bank Singapore at DBS, about whether Singaporeans are holding too much cash and when it may make sense to take on more investment risk.
14: I think it's a mixture of both caution and also inertia. I think, as you have mentioned, Singaporeans are one of the most disciplined savers in the world. You know, compared to the OECD countries, the average savings rate is only about 7 to 15%. But our number comes in at around 40%. So, you know, with all these savings, then where do Singaporeans put the money to? So in the last few years, when, you know, T-bills come in at around 4%, it is a natural instrument for Singaporeans to put the money in. But with the yields coming down, and as you've mentioned, like T-bills come in around 1.5% now. So I think it is time to take an intentional look at where they can put the money to. And I think the major risk of, you know, having your savings overly concentrated in such instruments is that your savings are slowly being eroded over time, quietly without you even knowing. And with inflation coming in around 2%, actually your real return is almost near to zero. So what we really recommend is, you know, you do have a sleeve of cash for emergency, but do have a, you know, gradually put in your money into a balanced portfolio where it's more diversified, and that gives you a greater opportunity to beat inflation over time.
15: And that's what, you know, banks and wealth managers are encouraging. But financial institutions may also earn fees or other revenue when customers do move into those investment products, of course, Ewan. How should listeners assess that, I guess, potential conflict of interest?
14: When we tell customers to, you know, invest more, it is really about helping everyday Singaporeans make their money work harder. So, you know, when we put most of our savings into cash, we feel really safe about it. But there is actually this hidden risk, which is inflation. So as we can all feel it, the cost of living is going up every year, and the same amount of money is actually buying less and less over time. And in investing, we talk a lot about dollar cost averaging. So instead of trying to time the market, if you have put a certain amount of money into investment regularly, say every month, actually studies have shown that this approach really helps

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1: The preservation is top of your mind. I think at the age of 55 to 65, capital preservation is really top of the mind of most people. But I think I also want to highlight that life expectancy in Singapore is really high. And, you know, at the age of 60, you are looking at about 20, 30 years to go. So while I would really caution to, from, you know, putting over, again, being overly concentrated in cash, because you do need, it will be more beneficial to have a balanced portfolio, because you should put money that you do need now for into a portfolio that can still generate return over time.
2: It's really that diversification, isn't it?
1: Yep.
2: But when financial institutions advise Singaporeans to consider other instruments that may beat inflation, which you mentioned inflation before, what specific investments are they referring to?
1: Okay, I think in a portfolio, I think we all need three things. A defensive assets, income generating assets, and also growth assets. When we talk about defensive assets, I think Singaporeans are very privileged to have CPF, which, you know, the OA gives you 2.5%, SA 4%. And things like T-bills, SSBs, they form defensive assets that gives you stability in your portfolio. I think all of us need an income generating sleeve. To generate income, there are instruments that you can look at, like dividend funds, multi-assets income funds, you know, and the perennial Singaporean favorite, the S-REITs. So these instruments give you income over time, and they help you to, they generate cash flows for you to meet your expenses. And finally, I think the growth sleeve is particularly important if you look long-term. Here we are talking about things like globally diversified ETFs, you know, a balanced portfolio, retirement-oriented portfolio that can be managed on a glide path basis. So these instruments, you are generally looking at a longer term horizon. And so there might be volatility, but you need to ride through the cycle, and it helps you to accumulate your long term wealth.
3: Okay.
1: So I think once you have all these three basic core components in your portfolio, one thing to think about is actually a diversifier. Here we're talking about things that are maybe not so correlated with equities and bonds. So one thing that's talked about recently is gold. So gold is an inflation hedge. It hedges against currency stress. So it is something that we do encourage consumers to also think about. So at DBS, of course, we have also recently announced that we are going to democratize access to gold. We are rolling out the physical gold token where retail customers can buy from as low as 1 gram.
3: Okay. So even a rising savings rate does not necessarily mean, right, that households have spare money, that they are ready to invest. It could mean that people are just worried about the economy, job security, the rising cost of living. So how do you distinguish between genuinely, I suppose, idle cash, right? Cash that you have lying around of sorts, and precautionary savings that perhaps households may need?
1: I think we all save for various reasons.
3: Yeah.
1: I think many of us save for rainy days. Yeah. And on top of that, we have our different aspirations that we are trying to meet. So regardless of reasons, I think it's about making our money work harder for us.
4: And you were hearing that from Chua Yiwen, Head of Investment Products at Consumer Bank Singapore at DBS. Meanwhile, Wall Street pulled back overnight as higher oil prices and renewed uncertainty around the Strait of Hormuz kept investors cautious. Chip-related stocks also came under pressure after earnings from data storage companies failed to impress, while SpaceX shares are in focus as an initial lockup expires for early investors. Earlier on Open for Business, Harianto and Justine spoke with Martin Schultz, head of International Equity Group at Federated Hermes, about how markets are pricing geopolitical risk, oil prices, and pressure on high growth stocks.
5: I'd say it's part of what we

0: say is a continued kind of late summer volatility and pullback. Obviously we saw this massive move in the AI space earlier in the year, hitting its highs in June. But we've seen quite a rotation actually since here in the U.S., particularly as you see small caps, the value outperforming. And we do think that stocks can pass through the inflation that's hitting them at this current time. But I think the underlying strength in CapEx spending, particularly in the U.S., which is accelerating, earnings are very strong. And in even places like Europe, we see a big rebound in the next year. I think nominal economic growth high, labor market quite resilient, productivity rising. I do think that we do expect some volatility through probably the elections in the US, but I think the cyclical and structural upswing is underpinning this profit boom that we continue to see going out through next year.
1: Martin, let's talk oil now. Brent rebounded above $82, reviving inflation concerns. Now, if oil holds above $80, where would the pressure emerge first? Is it margins? Is it consumption or equity valuations?
0: That's a great question, Justine. I think we've seen this heightened oil price volatility since February and March. We've obviously drawn down a lot of inventories. And the expectation, we keep hearing about a deal that's coming, that there's going to be some kind of a Strait of Hormuz situation. But I think, the global marketplace is very innovative. I think companies and even countries are figuring out ways to get their energy through different sources, through different avenues. And if and when the Strait of Hormuz does open, we do think it obviously will lead to the exact opposite of what you're asking me right now, but it will hit on the margin, the company's margins. I think the consumer at this point, is fairly strong in the U.S., but you did see a jump up, particularly in the bottom third after oil prices came down the last few weeks. So they would obviously be hit. Europe in particular would be struggling a little more, places like India. So it depends. But I do think it's very, I hate to use the word that the Fed used years ago, but it's transitory. And we do think that the world has gotten to a place that is it'll get around this.
2: Okay. So weak private payrolls briefly lowered yields, Martin, but oil's rebound reversed part of that move. Has the case for the Fed staying on hold become more fragile now?
0: Well, I think Warsh, the new Fed chair, has a balancing act to deal. I do think he's a strong believer in productivity, growth, and the deflationary aspects potentially of AI. But yes, obviously, inflation remains above 2%. You've got global yields around the world rising. So it's going to be a balancing act that we think he will continue. And obviously, we're getting into the election season fairly soon here in the US. So his ability to do much is probably off the table. Near term, we'll see what he says in August here later this month at Jackson Hole. But at the end of the day, we do think he keeps on hold. And there's a possibility still that we think he may even cut going into next year.
1: To jobs now, and economists expect roughly 83,000 new jobs in July.
0: Yep.
1: What combination of payrolls, wages, and unemployment would show that markets can absorb dearer oil without repricing rates?
0: Well, I do think we here at Federated Hermes, our team has kind of come up with a 99,000 plus number in spite of the obviously weakness that we saw in JOLTS and ADP. Our number was actually higher until those numbers came out. But, I do think that that obviously the strong labor market and the sticky inflation is pushing the Fed to be slightly, more hawkish. And that's what, at least the talk has been such. But we do think that we expect the labor markets to be fairly healthy, and that this will allow the Fed to proceed as expected.
2: The 10-year yield fell after weak private payrolls, then rebounded to about 4.6%, 4.7%. How dependent are growth stock valuations on renewed yield relief, Martin?
0: They are dependent. And I think up and until to kind of the 5% level, I think we're okay, believe it or not. And we do think that this kind of broadening out, basically the global yields are in a place where financials are doing better, where economic growth prospects are higher. But we do think there is some cushion here for the ability. Again, these AI growth stocks, in particular momentum stocks, have just ran so fast and so hard. A lot of that, artificially pushed by what happened in Korea with the regulators on margin calls and things like that. But we do think right now, at least, we are actually accumulating some of these AI-related stocks. But we are hedging that with looking at healthcare, which we believe under the surface is actually kind of under it's a play that not most investors are thinking about right now. And then we're also adding to financials and energy as a way to hedge that growth, because we do think that this surging CapEx in the AI space continues for some time.
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12: Now, Eat Drink Singapore with Cheryl Goh.
13: Good morning, 11 o'clock on this Friday, the 7th of August. Welcome to Eating Singapore with me, Cheryl Goh. Now, 10 editions in, the Malt Affair is raising the bar with over 400 whiskies and its biggest edition yet. After being retrenched at the top of her corporate career, well, one woman turned uncertainty into a fresh start and built her own social media agency. We're going to find out more on Alyssa to Myself with Joel Chua. That's your food for thought this hour. But first, let's get you the news. Singapore banks OCBC and UOB have reported strong increases in second quarter earnings, powered mainly by a jump in wealth management fees. CNA's Elizabeth Neo takes us through the numbers.
14: Starting off with OCBC, its Q2 net profit rose 22% on year to 2.2 billion Singapore dollars, beating estimates. The standout performer was non-interest income. It surged 51% from a year ago, supported mainly by its wealth management and insurance businesses. The bank's core lending business remained under pressure, with net interest income slipping about 1% as lower interest rates squeeze net interest margins. UOB also posting strong earnings in the quarter. Net profit rose 10% on year to 1.5 billion Sing dollars. Net fee income rose 5%. It was driven by record wealth management fees. And like its peers, UOB's lending business faced pressure from lower interest rates. Net interest income slipped about 2% from a year earlier amid tighter lending margins.
13: Elizabeth Neal there. Now, the authorities have issued an evacuation order for thousands of residents in southern Japan as the country braces for Typhoon Dolphin. The 13th typhoon of the year is forecast to approach the southern regions of Kyushu, Amami, and Okinawa. Julie Yu has more.
14: Residents have been told to be on alert, with elderly people and others who may need more time advised to evacuate before conditions worsen. The approaching typhoon is also beginning to affect businesses. Toyota Motor says it is halting operations at 9 factories starting today. Production will resume in 10 days following the company's summer holiday. The Typhoon Dolphin is also prompting preparations in China. It's expected to make landfall along the country's eastern coast over the weekend and bringing strong winds and heavy rain to areas stretching from Shanghai to Fujian.
13: That was Julie Yu there. Now, El Nino is proving a challenge for crop farmers across Indonesia as a prolonged dry spell takes its toll. But in West Java, salt farmers are reaping the rewards, with production and incomes getting a boost. Sarah Alcotti explains why.
4: The drier, hotter conditions caused by the El Nino phenomenon usually mean bad news for farming. But not for salt farmers in Indonesia's West Java province, who wish it would return every year. As most of Indonesia's salt production is still done traditionally, farmers heavily rely on heat to evaporate seawater in shallow coastal ponds. They then scrape the crystallized salt from the pond floors and collect it in piles. Even brief rainfall can interrupt the process, which is why the El Nino-driven dry season has been highly beneficial for salt farming. An official at the Cirebon Regency Food Security and Fisheries Agency said salt production had surged compared with the same period last year. During the last El Nino period in 2023, national salt production reached 2.5 million tons, a far cry from last year's output of 1 million tons, which was hit by a shorter-than-usual dry season and wetter La Niña conditions. The Indonesian Weather Agency has warned that the El Niño will persist into early 2027. The news comes to the detriment of the country's crop farmers, who have been advised to adjust their planting schedules and farming activities.
13: That was Sarah Alcaldi there. Now, Iran and Oman are reportedly inching closer to a deal on reopening the Strait of Hormuz. Iranian state media says the reopening would be carried out in two phases with various fees charged. Arnold Gate tells us what's known about the proposed agreement.
15: The Strait currently has two routes, the northern corridor near Iran, and we also have the southern one near Oman. Under the proposed first phase, vessels will enter the Strait via the northern corridor and leave via the south. After an unspecified time frame, a second phase kicks in. The two corridors would be phased out, replaced by a new one in the middle. Iran would manage the entry and jointly oversee the exit with Oman. Meantime, President Trump is denying reports that his military is short on key munitions following intensive operations against Iran. CNN reported the U.S. Army has used virtually all of its highly accurate long-range surface-to-air missiles. Questions are mounting as the conflict with Iran is well into its sixth month. The president acknowledged supplies for some munitions are, as he says, a little bit tighter. But he stressed defense companies are ramping up production plants.
16: So we're in great shape. But with that being said, we always want more. We have to have more. We have other things maybe come up. Maybe come up and maybe don't come up. Hopefully nothing else does come up. But we're in very good shape. We have literally massive amounts of ammunition.
13: And you were hearing from Donald Trump there, ending that report by Arnold Gay. Well, U.S. President Donald Trump has also signed two executive orders aimed at limiting birthright citizenship in the country. The White House is taking particular aim at what it calls birth tourism, where pregnant foreigners travel to the U.S. to give birth. In doing so, he challenges a provision set in the U.S. Constitution, and despite the Supreme Court rejecting his previous effort. The administration says the new directive falls outside the court ruling because it seeks to reinterpret narrow historical exceptions. The orders also target children of foreign government employees and people classified as alien enemies. It could affect people born in U.S. territories, although legal experts and immigrant advocates say the orders are likely to face fresh court challenges. Moving on to sports and in football, well, Singapore faces Indonesia in its final ASEAN Hyundai Cup group match today, and a draw will be enough to send them through to the semifinals. But Lions head coach Gavin Lee has hinted that his team will change its playing style in order to achieve the right result. Nadine Yim previews the clash at Jalan Besar Stadium.
17: Singapore are unbeaten in their ASEAN Hyundai Cup campaign with two wins and a draw so far. And the Lions, currently ranked world number 148, will conclude their opening group stage against Indonesia, who are ranked 30 positions higher. Needing just a draw to advance to the semi-finals, there are calls for the Lions to play a defensive game to frustrate the visitors. But head coach Gavin Lee says it's all about putting the pressure of advancing aside.
18: I don't think we're going to allow the situation or the outcome affect our game. So that's a very important starting point because we arrived here playing the way we want to play our identity and our football, and we shouldn't allow the equation to affect us.
17: The Lions will have to deal with a major absence in midfield. Kyoga Nakamura is suspended from the match after accumulating two yellow cards in previous games. On the other side of the field, Indonesia are licking their wounds after a 3-0 defeat by group leaders Vietnam on Monday after easy victories in their opening two matches. They need a win to advance into the last four.
19: We know what we're here for, and if we don't make it, it's going to be very painful for us because that opportunity slips through your fingers and never comes back. This is a wounded and hungry Indonesian team that ain't going to mess around tomorrow.
17: The Lions are currently ranked second in Group A behind reigning champions Vietnam with 7 points apiece. Should they advance, it would be Singapore's third time in four ASEAN Cup editions that they've managed to make it past the group stage. Tickets to the match have been completely sold out and kickoff will be on Friday, 9 p.m. Singapore time.
13: You also heard there from John Herdman, head coach of Indonesia's men's national football team, in that report by Nadine Yim. And finally, in some entertainment news. How you like that? That's right, that's a snippet of Blackpink's How You Like That, and fans of the K-pop quartet may like this piece of news. Rose, I think, has become the first member to officially confirm her attendance at the group's 10th anniversary meet and greet tomorrow, that's on Saturday in Seoul. Now, the event has already sparked backlash from fans after organizers said only 40 participants would be allowed. It was also said to involve select Blackpink members, depending on their schedules. Rose's agency, the Black Label, said all necessary arrangements had been coordinated well in advance. And it added that being present for the occasion had long been set as Rose's top priority. Now, the other members of Blackpink, Jennie, Jisoo, and Lisa, have also yet to officially confirm their attendance. Well, that's your news with me, Cheryl Goh. Headlines anytime on CNA 938 and CNA.Asia. All right, quick check on the roads for you. 11:10 is the time on this Friday, the 7th of August. Heavy traffic on Bukit Timah Road towards the city between CTE and Whitley Road. Heavy traffic as well on the CTE towards AYE between Tuas, PIE Tuas, and Ang Mo Kio Avenue 5. We've got a traffic light blackout at Aogang Avenue 8 as well. As always, please do be patient. Drive carefully. Weatherwise today, showers over many areas around now in the late morning. Temperatures ranging from 26 to a high of 34 degrees Celsius.
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21: Now, Eat Drink Singapore with Cheryl Goh.
13: Yes, hello. Welcome to Eat Drink Singapore with me, Cheryl Goh. Now, what began as four friends sharing bottles has grown into a homegrown whiskey festival welcoming exhibitors from 10 countries. Now, the Malta Fair is back for Volume X with more than 400 whiskies and new experiences for curious newcomers and longtime collectors alike. So, here to share how it all came together and what they will be pouring this year, we have with us Billy Tam, who is co-founder of the Malta Fair, as well as Arun Prashant, who is owner of the Swan Song, which is one of the festival's key exhibitors. And they take time out to join me now in the studio. Billy, Arun, nice to have you with us. Welcome to the show.
1: Hi, Cheryl.
13: Yeah. Okay. Billy, why don't you just take us right back to the beginning? The Malta Fair started as an informal bottle sharing session among friends. And what were those early gatherings like? And how did you realize it could actually grow into a festival that now welcomes exhibitors from 10 countries?
1: Yeah. Thank you, Cheryl.
13: Yeah.
1: So the Malta Fair, actually, we started at a shoe shop with some of my co-founders, Jackie and Lucas. They own the shoe shop.
13: Yeah.
1: And together with Chris, our fourth co-founder, we had these gatherings at this shoe shop. And, you know, we spent many hours talking about, we all bring a bottle there, share a bottle and just discuss, geek out on the different bottles. And since then, you know, we decided that we saw actually that the Singapore whiskey community was very vibrant. But there was actually no platform to actually bring everyone together, whether it's the bars, the people, the bottlers, you know, all together. So we decided to, all of us have day jobs.
13: Yeah.
1: And we decided to, we hosted our first festival in 2017 at Chai Sing Huat.
13: Oh, nice.
1: And so it was like, you know, 10 vendors, 60 people came, and it was just a small grassroots event.
13: Yeah.
1: And, you know, I think since then, we've seen that we're proud to have our the Volume X this time, this year, with exhibitors through and over 10 countries. And it's something that we've never imagined, right?
13: Yeah.
1: From 2017 till now, that it's actually grown to such a size. And I think it also shows that Singapore has become an important meeting point for whiskey lovers across Asia.
13: Yeah.
1: As we see participants from Korea, Japan, even from Europe, we have you know, people from Netherlands, from Russia, from France, Italy, all come for our event as well.
13: I mean, it's so cool that it's like a passion project, right? Everything that the four of you, you share your love for whiskey, and it has blossomed into such an amazing event. So congrats to you guys. Well, that's very, very cool. Okay, Arun, you know, talk to us about how you first became involved in the Malta Fair and what made you want the Swan Song to be part of it as well.
21: Yeah. Oh, hi, Joel.
13: Yeah.
21: Thanks for having me.
13: Yeah.
21: I joined, if I remember, the years, you know, I lost
13: track
21: of
13: time. Of a blur.
21: But I think I joined them on the second edition. I think it was 2018.
13: Nice.
21: And the reason I joined is, I think the ethos that that Billy Lucas and his founder share, and the ethos that we have at the Swan Song is kind of similar.
13: Yeah.
21: We're really just passionate about whiskey. And my bar, similar to theirs, began when we all had day jobs. It was just a side hustle.
13: Oh, wow.
21: And then we made it a full-time thing later on.
13: Yeah.
21: But it was really just for us a chance to bring very good whiskey. No matter where you are in your whiskey journey, whether you're starting out or whether you're experienced, there's something for you.
13: Mm.
21: And I think the Malta Fair has shared the same ethos. So when I saw that, I thought, hey, and also Billy is correct in the sense that there was no real community around it.
13: Mm.
21: And I know, I think whiskey is a social lubricant. It's a social drink.
13: Yeah.
21: I think it brings people together.
13: Yeah.
21: And so we wanted, you know, I think a festival atmosphere, you know, it's kind of fun. And so, we have joined them since, and, you know, we're always looking forward to it.
13: Yeah.
21: And every year I try to open a unique bottle. So I think over the years we have opened some very vintage whiskies.
13: Mm.
21: And I think at that time, many of the whiskies that we have opened and they have opened, I think the only festival in the world that had these bottles open.
13: Wow.
21: So that's why we had a lot of overseas guests coming to Singapore to try it. And we're looking forward to be a part of this 10th edition.
13: Yeah, it's so great that, you know, yours also started as a passion project and then somehow you just found each other. And it feels like a wonderful alignment, isn't it?
21: Yeah, I guess so.
13: Yeah, so great. Okay, so for the both of you, you know, ahead of National Day, the Malta Fair is, you know, it's a homegrown festival and it's reaching its 10th edition with its biggest international lineup yet. What would you say has kept it growing strong, and how has Singapore's whiskey community kind of shaped the festival along the way? Billy, we hear from you first. Yeah.
1: Yeah. So I think, we're very proud that we're actually Singapore's first local homegrown whiskey festival. And I think what's kept us going is that we've never lost sight about why we started. So it's not about creating the biggest festival. but it's about creating the experience for people who genuinely enjoy whiskey. And I think you can see that the Singapore, as Aaron mentioned, Singapore's whiskey scene is very diverse, right? So you will find like complete beginners, you know, very serious collectors, bartenders, independent bottlers, and, you know, even independent distillery owners. We're all sitting together and then I think chatting over a dram. So this openness is actually very, very unique about whiskey.
13: Yeah.
1: So I think also what has kept us strong is that we listen to feedback.
13: Okay.
1: So every year, you know, we at like the, you know, master classes, like bringing like the whiskey experts from all the world to come and explain the whiskeys to people. Now this year, for the first time, we've introduced experiences like the Explorer Pass, where you can get five different whiskeys curated for you if you're a beginner. And this year we're also launching a collector's vault where people can taste whiskeys that you know, they may never get to, to buy whiskeys where they, people may never have a chance to encounter again. So in many ways the festival has evolved because the community has evolved and we're simply just providing the platform for them.
13: Arun, well, any thoughts on this?
21: I mean, if you look at it from a Singapore perspective, I take a little bit more of a philosophical approach to this question. I think when I first started my whiskey journey, there was one whiskey bar in Singapore. The majority of the whiskeys would be your normal Glenlivet 12, your Glenfiddich 12 in hotel bars. But to have independent Scotch bottlings from the different distilleries, there's only one whiskey bar. But now it's definitely has grown. There are a lot more whiskey bars in Singapore. A lot of even small non-whiskey bars also have an extensive whiskey collection. And the Singapore consumer, you know, they have the internet, with on WhatsApp groups, there's much more informed today. So I think that also forces us to think, what kind of whiskeys should we bring to these people? Because they always want to be challenged. You know, they don't want the new whiskey drinker in Singapore compared to 20 years ago, they always want to try something different, something unique. So we are challenged in trying to find out what are the whiskeys that these people have not tried? What are the new, what the seasoned whiskey drinkers want to drink, and what are the new ones want to drink? So we always try to challenge ourselves, and we try to keep the whiskey is always interesting, so there's something to talk about and something new to look forward to.
13: May I ask, like, for the community that you see, what is the average age range of them starting from a new whiskey drinker, like you've mentioned, to becoming a seasoned one? I mean, for me, I've always, it's my own personal impression, but I feel like whiskey drinkers are a little bit more mature, a little bit more sophisticated. Is that what you see, or has it changed?
1: We see that actually people start the whiskey journey maybe in their mid 20s. You know, I think also, I think, you know, Aaron and I discussed actually just before coming here that we're seeing a lot more ladies coming to the event now. And, you know, so we're just changing the perception of saying that whiskey is a masculine drink. And, you know, I think the ladies that we see, actually, they enjoy the flavors of whiskey. And, you know, the emotions and the experience overall that whiskey provides for them.
13: That's great.
21: I think it's correct. I think the age is, you know, it's about 20 onwards, 20s to 30s, right? And a lot of female whiskey drinkers. You know, there's always the perception in media, in stereotypical perception, is whiskey is a masculine drink.
13: It's a hard liquor, right?
21: But you find actually it's the women who actually enjoy the higher strength whiskeys.
13: Oh, wow.
21: The more peaty, because there's so much flavor in it, right? And usually the men, they like to stick to what they are more familiar with. You know, they don't like to explore a little bit too much.
13: So women a bit more adventurous. A lot more adventurous. They experience the depth and the layers of the different whiskeys. Oh, how wonderful. Okay. So there's also been plenty of discussion about people drinking less. I mean, you know, but from what you are seeing, are whiskey drinkers losing interest, or are they perhaps just becoming a bit more selective about what they drink and then the experiences they spend on? Arun, we hear from you first.
21: I think there is definitely, I think, in F&B in general, it's a downward trend. So we have noticed that in the last two to 3 years. I think one of the reasons for that could be the cost of the whiskeys. I think the whiskey prices, what they were 15 years ago to what they are today, there is a sizable increase.
13: It's a lot more expensive.
21: Okay. But at the same time, there are also a lot of affordable whiskeys out there still.
13: Okay.
21: Right. So I think sometimes when there's a perception that prices increase, people kind of lose interest. Right? But at the same time, I still see a lot of new whiskey drinkers coming to my bar. My bar has been around for 9 years now.
13: Nice.
21: And I have still, last week, I had people coming in here and they said they've been drinking whiskey in Singapore 15 years, never come to my place, never heard of it. And they're like, wow, fantastic. So I think there's still new people coming to drink whiskey. right? Just yesterday, I had a groups of at least three new whiskey drinkers, you know, and trying whiskey for the first time. That's me. Do you do a flight of whiskey? So I curated something for them so they could taste the different flavors. And so I still, yeah, even though there's maybe a downward trend, I still think there is a lot of people, a sizable market out there who are interested in exploring whiskey.
13: Oh, okay. Billy, is that your experience
1: too? Yeah. So I think that, to add on to Aaron's points there, I think people are actually drinking better, not necessarily drinking more these days.
13: Yeah.
1: And people nowadays with the internet, they are a lot more informed. So they're interested in like provenance, you know, cask types, production methods, and the people behind the bottles.
13: Mm.
1: And, you know, so I don't actually see it as a declining interest, but actually more like as a category is maturing.
13: Mm.
1: And therefore, people are becoming more intentional about what they drink. And my philosophy always is, I think, to the point on the price, is that pay double, drink half. Right?
13: Okay, that's a very interesting way to say it. But again, like you said, it's a more intentional way of experiencing and enjoying whiskey, right? Okay, so Billy, you talked about the Explorer Pass earlier that features five very different pours. You know, maybe tell us through the five and why they were chosen specifically for this flight, because I think you mentioned they are tailored more for the new whiskey drinkers.
1: That's right. Yes.
13: Yeah.
1: So we see that actually the idea behind the Explorer Pass is not to choose the most expensive whiskies, but it was more to showcase how incredibly diverse the whiskies can be. So, for example, as part of the Explorer Pass, which is $48, you can get five different expressions. I'll just highlight three. The first one is like a 1997 21-year Kleinlisch, which is elegant, waxy, and beautifully balanced. And then we have a 16-year-old Secret Orkney, which gives you a classic island character with gentle coastal notes and subtle smoke.
13: Yeah.
1: And then from L'Amazon de Whiskey, we have a Chichibu that they've generously offered, which is matured in the first fill Yumeishu barrel.
13: Yeah, that's so interesting.
1: Yeah, that shows showcases like Japanese innovation, adding delicate stone fruit and sweetness that you wouldn't normally find.
13: Oh, okay.
1: So like together, these pours demonstrate how different countries, cask types and production philosophies create completely different whiskey experiences.
13: Yeah, and 48 for five seems like good value, isn't
1: That's right, yes.
13: Yeah. So Arun, the Swan Song has a pour in the Explorer Pass as well. Tell us about it and what else you'll be exhibiting this year. Yeah.
21: Oh, thank you, Cheryl.
13: Yeah.
21: Yes, we have put for the Explorer Pass is we call it a Glenarris whiskey.
13: Okay.
21: It's an undisclosed Speyside distillery, which we have chosen specifically. We did the bottling last year. We bought the entire cask and we chose this whiskey. We did this, we watered it down to a lower strength, so it's a lot more approachable.
13: Okay.
21: We deliberately hid the name of the distillery. If you come to the malt affair, and I will have you talk to you what distillery it is exactly from.
13: It's a bit of a secret, yeah?
21: Yeah, but we deliberately hid the name because we just want people to be judged the whiskey on its taste.
13: Mm.
21: And it's really meant to be, for somebody who's has been drinking Glenlivet 12 or Hibiki, 17 for years, this whiskey is slightly more complex than that.
13: Mm.
21: But, you know, so just to break the mold of somebody who's drinking the same whiskey all the time.
13: Mm.
21: So to get new whiskey drinkers, a little bit of, and it's a very creamy, fruity kind of flavor profile.
13: Oh, I've never heard of a whiskey being described as creamy before. That's very intriguing.
21: And apart from that, I think for the malt affair, our booth, we like to showcase some vintage whiskies.
13: Mm.
21: I'm a big fan of the older style of Scotch whiskey making.
13: Yeah.
21: So we have a 1973 Ardbeg, 1969 Bowmore. These will be two highlights. Apart from that, we also have a lot of interesting whiskies, again, for newer whiskey drinkers. 96 Glenlish. And if I get it in time, which most likely will, a 1990s Balvenie. I think it'll be the only bottle in Singapore when it arrives, hopefully soon.
13: Wow.
21: And also from a new district called Torrebeek. I'm very bad at pronouncing Gaelic names, right? So sometimes people shouldn't be afraid of, you know, pronouncing a Scotch name wrong because I don't speak the language. But it's a new district called Torrebeek. Very nice, peaty whiskey.
13: Wow.
21: So we'll have that also.
13: Yeah. Okay. So, I mean, it sounds like, you know, everything is coming together quite nicely, but you know, you've got 400 whiskies, international exhibitors, masterclasses, and the new collector's vault. What would you hope people experience and take away from the visit to the Malt of Air Volume X? Arun, will we hear from you first?
21: I think the takeaway is really just about enjoyment.
13: Mm.
21: You know, I think, to me, more than the whiskies, it's about meeting people.
13: Mm.
21: You go to the festival, you make a friend, I think the target is met, right? The whiskey is just a social lubricant. It's an add-on, right? What I like about the Malt Affair and what I like to see is people have been to the Malt Affair And then they come to my bar afterwards and say, yeah, we met at the Malta Fair. You know, that's good enough for me.
13: Yeah, well, there's a wonderful connection to make as well. Lily, how about you?
1: Yeah, so for me, like what Aaron said, that, you know, whiskey has been about stories and sharing. And if you leave having discovered a new favorite whiskey and making new friends, we've done our job. And so I want to highlight that, you know, that 70% of our whiskeys are below $50. And in fact, for the price of a cocktail, you can actually get like a 20 or 30 year old whiskey to try. And, you know, so I think that's one of the beauties of the Malta Fair, to try different things. And also it can be affordable price as well, right? Yeah. So you don't have to always have like trying the super rare bottles as well.
13: Okay, really nice. Before we let you go, I'm just curious, as whiskey connoisseurs, what's your personal favorite whiskey? I know it's really hard to pick, but if you had to pick one, Arun.
21: Wow. Billy will disagree with me, but Billy is wrong. The best whiskey I ever tried, the only whiskey I ever gave a perfect score to, is a 1965 Ardbeg, bottled for the Japanese market in 1988. It is fantastic whiskey. It's so simple, but so beautiful, so powerful. It is. It's absolutely stunning. It's the peak of whiskey distilling, in my opinion.
13: Is it available in Singapore?
21: It's available at my bar, this one.
13: At your bar? Okay, now we know. How about you, Billy? What's your favorite?
1: Yeah, I think one of my favorite whiskeys is the Kleinlisch 1997 that we are actually having for the Explorer Pass.
13: Nice.
1: That's really sold out.
13: Oh.
1: So it's actually not available in the market anymore. Oh. But we just wanted to let people try it again. It's actually a joint bottling with the Malt Lepere and the Old Alliance, which is one of the bars that's exhibiting there. Yeah. And it's called Meow Meow.
13: Meow Meow, oh, so cute.
1: Yeah, so, you know, so hopefully you guys can buy the Explorer Pass and savor that whiskey.
13: Yeah, it's called Meow Meow. Yes. Wow, what an interesting name.
1: All right. there's a cat on the label.
13: rightly so. Well, I wish you guys all the very best for the event. It sounds like it's going to be really fun and a really good time for everyone who enjoys whiskey here in Singapore. Thank you so much. We've been speaking today on Eat Drink Singapore to Billy Tam, co-founder of the Malta Fair, and Arun Prashant, owner of the Swan Song. Well, the Malta Fair Volume X takes place on Saturday, the 5th of September, from 2 to 9 p.m. at the Amara Singapore Ballroom. And you can find out more at the Malta Fair's website, themaltafair.com. And if you want to visit Arun at the Swan Song, his shop or his bar is located at 41A Boat Quay. His website is theswansong.com.sg. Arun and Billy, it's been an absolute pleasure. Thank you so much for coming on Eat Drink Singapore. Cheers. Thank you.
21: Thank you.
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13: 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Now, Typhoon Dolphin is battering Japan, prompting evacuations and disrupting hundreds of flights. This is the 13th typhoon to hit the country this year, engulfing Kyushu, Amami, and Okinawa. Dolphin is expected to bring heavy rain and strong winds to the southwestern region, which is home to nearly 14 million people. Yasmin Yonkers has more.
29: Weather officials say winds may be powerful enough to damage homes. Rainfall could also intensify tonight. And authorities are warning of high waves and swells, and they're urging residents to be on high alert. All international and domestic flights from Okinawa's main airport have been cancelled, and most flights to and from Amami Airport have also been suspended. Businesses are bracing for impact. Toyota Motor says that it's halting operations at 9 factories. Production will resume in 10 days after the company's summer holiday. And authorities are keeping a close watch on quake-hit Kumamoto. Conditions there expected to remain mostly sunny today. But forecasters warn of light rain through Sunday, increasing the risk of landslides in areas where the quake has left the ground unstable. Typhoon Dolphin is currently east of Okinawa and it's tracking westward. Japan Meteorological Agency says that the storm is packing winds of up to 144 kilometers per hour near its center, with gusts of up to 198 kilometers per hour. And the typhoon is headed towards China. It is expected to make landfall along the country's eastern coast over the weekend, bringing strong winds and heavy rain to areas stretching from Shanghai to Fujian. And parts of China are already battling extreme weather conditions. The state broadcaster CCTV says at least 25,000 people were evacuated in the northwestern province of Shaanxi on Thursday. Floods have taken a toll on the infrastructure there, and roads have collapsed, bridges damaged, and power and communication lines impacted. Reports say that more than 140,000 people have been evacuated in Shaanxi since the 30th of July.
13: And you were hearing from Yasmin Yankas there. Now, Thailand has signaled that it's ready for a new chapter in economic ties with Myanmar. This as it leads efforts to bring its war-torn neighbour back into the ASEAN fold. Prime Minister Anutin Chanrirakun said the two countries will push for more trade and energy collaboration as he welcomed Min Aung Hlaing to Bangkok. The Myanmar leader is on his first official visit to Thailand since being declared president in April after an election that international observers criticized as neither free nor fair. The visit comes 5 years after he led a bloody coup that triggered a civil war in Myanmar and ousted the elected government of Aung San Suu Kyi. Min Aung Hlaing is now seeking to reassure Prime Minister Anutin and the Thai business community that his government is working to restore peace and stability in Myanmar. Thomas Keane is a senior consultant on Myanmar and Bangladesh for the International Crisis Group. He tells us why ASEAN matters to Myanmar, despite already receiving support from countries such as India, Russia and China.
3: ASEAN is important for Myanmar. You know, there are various aspects to the relationship, but I think a really important one for NAIPIDOR is international acceptance and international legitimacy. It wants to be part of this group. It sees itself as, an important country, a large country in Southeast Asia. And so leaving ASEAN would be, a giant stain on Min Aung Hlaing's administration, on his legacy, which, as we know, is already quite stained. But I think the way that the military perceives itself, I think it would be, it would be very damaging to its self-image to leave ASEAN. And also, as I said, like, it's not comfortable giving China too much leverage. It's had to engage more closely with China in order to preserve, to ensure that it doesn't lose the civil war in Myanmar. But it's done that kind of grudgingly. And there's always a level of wariness about getting too close to China, about giving Beijing too much leverage.
13: And that is your news with me, Cheryl Goh. Headlines anytime on CNA 938 and CNA.asia. All right, Asia Business Now on CNA 938. Singapore's second and third largest banks have turned in strong second quarter results with diversified income streams helping to offset pressure from lower interest rates. Elizabeth Neo has more.
5: Starting off with OCBC, its Q2 net profit rose 22% on year to 2.2 billion Singapore dollars, beating estimates. The standout performer was non-interest income. Now, that one surged 51% from a year ago, supported mainly by its wealth management and insurance businesses. Now, the bank's core lending business remained under pressure, with net interest income slipping 1% as lower interest rates squeezed net interest margins. UOB, meantime, also posting strong earnings in Q2. Net profit rose 10% on year to 1.5 billion Singapore dollars. Net fee income rose 5%. It was driven by record wealth management fees. And like its peers, UOB's lending business faced pressure from lower interest rates. And net interest income slipped 2% from a year earlier amid tighter lending margins. And both banks also maintain shareholder payouts. OCBC declared a dividend of 47 cents a share, while UOB announced an interim dividend of 88 cents a share. OCBC and UOB have wrapped up the earnings season for Singapore's banks. All three local lenders delivered resilient second quarter results despite a lower interest rate environment. DBS led the way, reporting a record quarterly net profit of 3.08 billion Singapore dollars, that is up 9% from a year earlier, as strong wealth management and fee income more than offset pressure on lending margins.
13: In related news, well, the country's biggest bank, DBS, wants investors to see it as a growth stock with shareholder returns instead of simply a high-yield bank. This comes as it reported better-than-expected Q2 earnings and declared a dividend of 81 cents per share. DBS CEO Tan Su Shan shares more about the bank's growth tailwinds.
4: Our house view is we're not looking for the Fed to raise rates this year. The market is, and so we will trade the market when we see those opportunities. And we are of the view that Sing dollar rates should stabilize around here. Yeah, it's hard to predict because, you know, the war starts, oil prices go up, then rates go up. The war ends, oil prices go down and rates go down. But our expectations are rates should bottom in Singapore at least, and they may not rise in the US. And if that is the case, then, you know, we have a good chance at getting the fee income to continue.
13: Safety concerns surrounding frontier AI models are growing after more cyber breaches were revealed. The incidents are adding to worries over how AI agents behave autonomously during testing and whether safeguards are strong enough. For CNA, Jagruti Dave brings us more from Washington.
6: This is a pivotal moment, both for our company as well as the AI industry as a whole. These are the words of Michael Dalton, one of the OpenAI researchers, giving a talk at the Black Hat Cybersecurity Conference in Las Vegas, where he presented new information about how OpenAI's agents built secret messaging boards to talk to each other. Dalton's colleague Eric Wallace said the agents eventually realized they could exploit or attack external infrastructure in order to find the answers to the test they were being evaluated on. All this happened weeks before the actual Hugging Face hack took place, where two OpenAI models broke out of their testing environments and started operating on the internet. Now, OpenAI is not the only company experiencing rogue agents. The UK Artificial Intelligence Security Institute said Anthropic AI created fake profiles used in a hack, and Meta revealed one of its programs breached another company's security systems. Now, these incidents are raising concerns not only about the security of testing environments, but the scope of AI agents to act autonomously without human intervention. OpenAI's Matthew Dalton said his company is dramatically scaling up their monitoring of AI agents, and they're improving general security control environment across prevention, detection, and mitigation.
13: And that is your business news. Business news as it breaks on CNA.Asia. All right, 11:40 is the time on this Friday, the 7th of August. On the roads, accident on the KJE towards BKE before Sungai Tengah Road, please avoid lane 4. Another accident on the AYE towards Tuas after Clementi Road. Vehicle breakdown on the Central Expressway towards AYE after Cainhill Circle, please avoid lane 3. Heavy traffic on the PIE towards Changi between KPE and Thompson Road. Heavy traffic as well on the AYE towards MCE at Lower Delta Road exit. Roads seem to be pretty busy, so please do drive safely and be patient. This is Eat Drink Singapore on CNA 938. You're with me, Cheryl Goh. Coming up, some food for thought in the form of a letter to myself with Joel Chua as he speaks to his guest, Grace Gumala, who was at the top of her game at the corporate world when she was laid off in 2024. After taking time to reflect and reset, she decided to take her future into her own hands, starting Content Heart, a social media agency, despite having no prior experience running a business. And she tells a story to Joel Chua. Let's have a listen.
7: Now, a letter to myself with Joel Chua.
8: I realized that, oh, actually my stories are worth telling. There are parts of my story that I could tell to other people and could inspire other people to take some action.
20: Grace Gumala, who was at the top of her game in the corporate world when she was laid off in 2024. Now, instead of losing her footing as she stepped off the corporate ladder, she found herself. As companies, you know, are faced with a more uncertain economic climate, they will have to adapt more quickly. We've heard this before. Retrenchments also becoming a more common fact of working life. In Grace's case, after a period of reflecting and resetting, she took the risk of starting her own business without any prior experience running a business. Her company is Content Hearts. It's a social media marketing and social media content creation agency. Later in our conversation, Grace shares a little bit more with us what brands can do to make their online content more engaging. But first, Grace Gumala shares with us her journey of bouncing back from retrenchment.
8: I rose up the rank from like just a freelance art director to art director and then assistant creative director and creative director.
20: Mm.
8: Yeah, so it was a journey as well because like people thought that joining art or studying art or something that has to do with design is not such a prestigious role, right? Mm. But actually, in working in advertising agency has proved otherwise for me because it gave me the chance to work on very prestigious brands like Unilever, P&G, even a couple of banks, and do up very, very interesting global ad campaigns all around the world.
20: Mm.
8: So it was like a very prestigious role that I was very thankful to have and be able to grow over the years.
20: Right. Yeah. And you spent how long working in the different agencies?
8: Total was around 12 years of experience.
20: Right. And so you built a successful career on the corporate side of things. But then in 2023, something happened and life changed, professional life changed, personal life changed as well.
8: Hmm.
20: What happened in 2023?
8: So in 2023, I was retrenched from my creative director role from my last agency.
20: Mm.
8: Yeah, so it was a pretty sudden experience because none of us in the agency expected to get laid off so quickly. And overnight, the company retrenched 80% of the staff just overnight
20: Mm.
8: because they decided to outsource the work to a remote agency Mm. elsewhere. Yeah, so it was a pretty sudden experience. Everybody was shocked. And to me specifically, I was very shocked because I was still young. I was 35 then and my kids were still quite young. My youngest was not even 1 year old. And I remember thinking to myself, is my career over at 35? When my dad was still working, he was like, what, almost 60 and he haven't been retrenched not even once. So I was like, I felt like I was in why am I such a failure? And will I be able to find another job after this? Because the job market wasn't so good. Truth be told, it took me a while to land this role as a creative director. So it wasn't looking so... The future to me at that point wasn't looking so bright either.
20: Mm.
8: So it was a very I would say anxiety inducing experience.
20: Yeah, I mean, those who've been through retrenchment, you know, would know exactly what you're talking about and what you said, the anxiety inducing aspects of this experience. Did you apply for other jobs before you thought of starting your own business?
8: I did apply to a couple of jobs and I did got in, to be honest. Like I managed to get another role as a associate creative director and I worked there for like about 2 months. But at that point of time, I remember thinking that if I'm going to go down this road, I will end up getting retrenched again sooner or later, looking at the economy, looking at the, you know, the future of advertising industry is not so great. People are cutting budgets. The clients are getting few and far between. So I was thinking that it's just a matter of time before I experience another retrenchment. And to me, I don't ever want to experience that again. So I was thinking, okay, what could I do instead that could help me build my own thing? Although it's small, but at least I have something that I can call mine. So while accepting that new job for 2 months, I was secretly building my current agency, which is Content Hearts, on the side. But as a working mom,

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1: Freelance and projects coming in here and there. So there were very little, it was very little like amount of money, but at least it gave me the confidence that, okay, this is doable. Perhaps at the start I could get by with quite little, but at least it's moving.
2: Right.
1: Yeah.
2: Okay, so that was your way of testing the waters first.
1: Correct, correct.
2: And this was while you were working, a day job?
1: Correct.
2: So you've been in running your own agency for the past 2.5 years now. Right. What would you say is the most meaningful experience you've had, whether it's an achievement or whether it's an interaction you've had with a client or someone else, the most meaningful experience that you've had as a result of running this business over the past 2.5 years?
1: One experience was I met with someone who used to be my boss in my previous big agency. Back then, he was the executive creative director while I was just like a normal art director. So he was like several levels above me. But we met again as business owners and suddenly we are like equal. Yeah, we are partners working together side by side. So that experience gave me the thought, wow, it's this is such a humbling moment that a business can bring you there, like being letting you connect with people and business owners that you wouldn't have thought possible before.
2: Right.
1: Yeah. And besides that, it's also the fact that I managed to build a young and dedicated team that has been with me since I first started. I thought that was a very meaningful experience. And
2: how big is your team?
1: We have about 5 people in Singapore and a couple more overseas. Some of these people have been with me all the way since I first started. And the way I've seen them grow so much from when they first started until now, and it gives me so much pride as a leader and as a mentor for them as well.
2: You talk about how they've grown. What about you? How have you grown as a result of this journey, taking that leap of faith and taking that risk, you know, becoming an entrepreneur yourself?
1: Oh, it's like night and day. Because when I first started, I mean, I came from the creative roles, so I had no idea about how to do business development, how to do accounting, how to even do sales. I had zero experience in all of those areas. So I had to learn everything overnight and had to do it by hook or by crook. And now I'm more of an all-rounder. I managed everything all by myself, and I learned how to do sales, I learned how to do business development and everything. So if you see me today, I'm like the improved version of Grace from 3 years ago.
2: it seems like that, and there's a radiance about you. What about the way you perceive yourself? What's the biggest difference in terms of how you used to perceive yourself and how you perceive yourself today after 2.5 years of running your own agency?
1: Okay, most people would think that I would be like more proud now because I have my own thing, but it's actually the total opposite. As a business owner, I'm even more humbled, because when I was still working, I tie my self-identity to my role, my title as a creative director. I made it.
2: Yes.
1: That kind of feeling. But now that I'm a business owner, I feel like it can turn in an instant, overnight. So there's no way for me to be feeling like proud. I'm just like more humble than ever before now. honest.
2: What keeps you going? What keeps you going today? And is it the same thing that kept you going when in the immediate aftermath of the retrenchment and you were figuring out what to do?
1: Yeah, it was more like I tried to look inwards and follow my passion more. So what kept me going so far is my love to create, the passion that I have for content creation. And I love to create things. I love to think of a lot of like thought-provoking opinions.

0: and I love to do content about it. I love to do creative content production and being able to help brands market their products. These are the things that I genuinely enjoy doing.
1: Give us an example of one campaign, one project that is most memorable to you.
0: I've had plenty of like wonderful clients, but one of them really was quite memorable. It was actually a pet funeral business.
1: Wow.
0: Very interesting business. And they were doing pet funeral. So it just allows me to think from a pet owner's point of view and how much love, how much really love and care they put into their pets when they were alive and after they passed on.
1: What was the content that you came up with?
0: We came up with a 6 months worth of content for them. And some of the content is actually quite similar to this show. It's like a letter to my pet that passed on.
1: Mm.
0: Yeah, something like a heartfelt thoughts from a pet owner on what he would want to say to the dying pet. Yes, that was like pretty memorable.
1: Right. I can imagine how much it tugged at the heartstrings.
0: Yeah, correct. So we always, when creating content, we always try to bring either storytelling or something that is evoke emotion in our viewers.
1: Mm. Thank you very much for sharing the journey up to this point in time, Grace. And if you could write a letter to your younger self at whatever age you think these messages would have meant the most to her, what would you say in that letter?
0: Okay, there are three things that came to my mind. First one is you will rebuild many times in your life, but that doesn't mean you have failed. Like rebuilding is part and process of growing up, and the moment you manage to overcome all these challenges is the moment you actually evolve into a better version of yourself. So embrace that.
1: At what age do you think the younger Grace needed to hear that particular message the most?
0: I think it would be when I was around 17, when I did very badly for my A-levels. I had to pivot. I wanted to take like business management like all other Singaporeans, but my results weren't good enough to get me into NUS or NTU. So I had to pivot and take advertising communications. At first, during that time, I thought my life was over. My life was bound to be miserable, but actually, no. I even managed to build a decent career out of that major. So that gave me the strength and comfort that, you know what? As long as I keep on going and keep on trying to rebuild, things will get better.
1: Mm.
0: Yeah.
1: What was the point in your journey that you felt you had to put in the most effort into rebuilding?
0: Of course, after my retrenchment. Yeah, that was the hardest because I, as a grown adult with two kids, I have more to lose. I wasn't alone anymore. Yeah, it's not like something that I can just, you know, apply to another course, for example, and get it over and done with. This one, I really need to...
1: This is real life.
0: Yeah, real life. I need to rebuild a lot of things, a lot of aspects of my life. And not just that, get it going and make sure that it all performs, functions well for me to be able to realize this business.
1: Hi there, I'm Joel Chua, and you are listening to an excerpt from a recent edition of A Letter to Myself. For the continuation of the conversation, which includes the portion in which our guests share with us the most valuable and meaningful insights that they've gained through their journey, essentially their letters to their younger selves, tune in at 8 p.m. every weeknight, only on A Letter to Myself on CNA 938.
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13: Now, the Wellness Hour with Cheryl Goh.
16: Clock on this Friday, the 7th of August. Welcome to the Wellness Hour with me, Cheryl Goh. Coming up, are you always on the go? Well, what if taking just 1 hour to slow down each week could make a difference to your well-being? Well, we're going to find out. Also, from Army Buddies to Mentors, a new season of On the Red Dot on CNA reunites Singaporeans with people who've left a lasting mark on their lives. But first, let's get you the news. We start off with some news just in. At least two people have been injured in a school shooting in Thailand. Authorities say the incident took place north of Bangkok in the Bang Krai district of Nonthaburi province. Now, police have identified the shooter as a student. This is a developing story and we will have more updates shortly. Thailand has signaled readiness for a new chapter in economic ties with Myanmar as it leads efforts to bring its war-torn neighbour back into the ASEAN fold. Prime Minister Anutin Chanvirakun said they will push for more trade and energy collaboration as he welcomed Myanmar leader Min Aung Hlaing to Bangkok. Min Aung Hlaing is on his first official visit to Thailand since being declared president in April after an election criticized by international observers as neither free nor fair. The visit comes 5 years after he led the bloody coup that triggered the civil war and ousted the elected government of Aung San Suu Kyi. He is now seeking to reassure Prime Minister Anutin and the Thai business community that his government is working to restore peace and stability in Myanmar. Thomas Keane is a senior consultant on Myanmar and Bangladesh for the International Crisis Group. He weighs in on why ASEAN matters to Myanmar, despite already receiving support from countries such as India, Russia and China.
17: ASEAN is important for Myanmar. You know, there are various aspects to the relationship, but I think a really important one for NAIPIDO is international acceptance and international legitimacy, wants to be part of this group, sees itself as, you know, an important country, a large country in Southeast Asia. And so leaving ASEAN would be a giant stain on Min Aung Hlaing's administration, on his legacy, which, as we know, is already quite stained. But I think the way that the military perceives itself, you know, would be very damaging to its self-image to leave ASEAN. And also, as I said, like, it's not comfortable giving China too much leverage. It's had to engage more closely with China in order to ensure that it doesn't lose the civil war in Myanmar. But it's done that kind of grudgingly. And there's always a level of wariness about getting too close to China, about giving Beijing too much leverage.
16: And still in your news, well, Typhoon Dolphin is battering Japan's southwestern region, prompting evacuations and disrupting hundreds of flights. This year's 13th typhoon has engulfed Kyushu, Amami, and Okinawa, home to nearly 14 million people. Yasmin Yonkers gives us the details.
15: Weather officials say winds may be powerful enough to damage homes. Rainfall could also intensify through tonight. And authorities are warning of high waves and swells, and they're urging residents to be on high alert. All international and domestic flights from Okinawa's main airport have been cancelled, and most flights to and from Amami Airport have also been suspended. Businesses are bracing for impact. Toyota Motor says that it's halting operations at 9 factories. Production will resume in 10 days after the company's summer holiday. And authorities are keeping a close watch on quake-hit Kumamoto. Conditions there expected to remain mostly sunny today. But forecasters warn of light rain through Sunday, increasing the risk of landslides in areas where the quake has left the ground unstable. Typhoon Dolphin is currently east of Okinawa and it's tracking westward. Japan Meteorological Agency says that the storm is packing winds of up to 144 kilometers per hour near its center, with gusts of up to 198 kilometers per hour. And the typhoon is headed towards China. It is expected to make landfall along the country's eastern coast over the weekend, bringing strong winds and heavy rain to areas stretching from Shanghai to Fujian.
16: And that was Yasmin Yonkers there. Now, South Korea's largest cities remain under severe heat wave warnings, with temperatures in Seoul and the central region expected to peak at 39 degrees Celsius today. August is historically the country's hottest month, but record-breaking temperatures have made this summer one of the hottest in recent history. The southeastern city of Yangsan recorded a temperature of 42.5 degrees Celsius on Sunday, the highest since records began more than a century ago. At least 21 people have died from heat-related illnesses this summer, while more than 2,400 have been hospitalized since mid-May. President Lee Jae-myung has ordered an all-out response, mobilizing all available resources to minimize the impact. Our correspondent from Seoul, Lim Yun-suk, tells us more.
18: Today marks Ipchu, the traditional beginning of autumn in Korea's lunar calendar. But really, it feels far from autumn here. You know, there are no signs of cooler weather yet, with South Korea still in this grip of this intense heat wave. And that is changing the way that people are experiencing what is normally one of the busiest times of the year. You know, this is the peak of the summer holiday season, when many South Koreans would usually be traveling, spending time outdoors, and visiting popular tourist destinations. The beaches are still attracting visitors, but people are changing their habits. They're avoiding the hottest hours of the day. They're looking for cooler areas, you know, heading to mountain valleys, libraries, museums, and other indoor spaces where they can escape this heat. And also here in Seoul, I've seen where businesses are also adapting. Some shops and cafes are keeping their air conditioning running at full capacity, not only to keep the customers inside comfortable, but also to encourage people to come inside, take shelter from the heat, stay longer, and hopefully open up their wallets. But they do say that, you know, this comes with another challenge, and that's the rising electricity demand and the cost.
16: And that was CNA's Lim Yun-suk there. Now, China has become the center of the global durian trade, importing the tropical fruit mainly from Thailand and Vietnam. Malaysia is a small player by volume, but touts itself as a supplier of premium varieties that are allowed to ripen naturally on the tree. But whatever varieties they produce, durian growers across Southeast Asia are facing a common enemy: climate change. Po Kok Ing has more in this report featuring Lim Chin Ki, advisor to the Durian Academy.
19: Before sunrise in Malaysia's durian farms, the harvest is already underway. Workers collect freshly fallen fruit, destined for one of the world's fastest-growing markets, China. Premium varieties like Musang King and Blackthorn are prized for their rich, creamy flesh. But behind the booming exports, growers say climate change is making things harder. The soaring temperatures mean more watering, more fertilizer, and more pruning, all while fuel and fertilizer costs have climbed due to the war in Iran. Some farmers are turning to technology to adapt. Grower in Penang has installed sensors throughout his orchard to monitor rainfall, humidity, soil conditions, and temperature. The goal is to detect problems before they affect the crop. China now buys the vast majority of the world's exported durians. The strong-smelling fruit is gaining a loyal following, with Malaysia facing stiff competition from Thailand and Vietnam. But all of them are battling climate woes.
20: We can see that not only in Malaysia, the erratic weather, but actually all over the Southeast Asia region also the same.
19: As extreme weather becomes more frequent, durian growers say success will increasingly depend on how well they can prepare for whatever the next season brings.
16: Now, Singapore banks OCBC and UOB have reported strong increases in second quarter earnings, powered mainly by a jump in wealth management fees. Elizabeth Neo takes us through the numbers.
21: Starting off with OCBC, its Q2 net profit rose 22% on year to 2.2 billion Singapore dollars, beating estimates. The standout performer was non-interest income. It surged 51% from a year ago, supported mainly by its wealth management and insurance businesses. The bank's core lending business remained under pressure, with net interest income slipping about 1% as lower interest rates squeeze net interest margins. UOB also posting strong earnings in the quarter. Net profit rose 10% on year to 1.5 billion Sing dollars. Net fee income rose 5%. It was driven by record wealth management fees. And like its peers, UOB's lending business faced pressure from lower interest rates. Net interest income slipped about 2% from a year earlier amid tighter lending margins.
16: And finally, in some entertainment news. How you like that? That's right, How You Like That by Blackpink, because all four Blackpink members will attend the group's 10th anniversary meet and greet tomorrow in Seoul. YG Entertainment confirmed that Jisoo, Jennie, Rose and Lisa will be there. The event had sparked backlash after organizers said it would be limited to 40 participants. And fans also criticized the group and YG over what they see as too few activities for the milestone. Now, Rose had already become the first member to confirm her attendance earlier today. And the confirmation came hours after a woman was arrested for smashing YG Entertainment building doors with a golf club. Well, hopefully the news will quell the anger among fans. That is your news with me, Cheryl Goh. Headlines anytime on CNA938 and CNA.asia. All right, 12:10 on this Friday. It is the 7th of August. Let's do a quick check on the roads for you. Let's see, there is a vehicle breakdown on the AYE towards Tuas at Jurong Town Hall Road exit, and another vehicle breakdown on the SLE towards BKE after Yishun. Please avoid lane 5. An accident happened about 43 minutes ago. It's still on our screens. This is on the KJE towards BKE before Sungai Tengah Road. 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
16: Weatherwise today, nothing major to report. Partly cloudy conditions for the rest of this Friday. Temperatures still hitting a high of 34 degrees Celsius.
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9: Now, the Wellness Hour with Cheryl Goh.
16: Yes, hello. Welcome to the Wellness Hour with me, Cheryl Goh. Now, you know, life today can often feel like a constant race, with many of us moving from one task to the next without stopping to catch our breath. But what if taking just 1 hour each week to slow down could make a meaningful difference to our overall well-being? Well, as Starbucks marks its 30th year in Singapore, it's introducing Slow Down Hours, a weekly initiative encouraging people to pause, reset, and embrace a gentler rhythm in the middle of the week. So every Wednesday from 3 to 4 p.m., Starbucks stores across the island will create a calmer atmosphere through subtle changes like softer lighting, curated music, and reflection prompts to offer customers a moment of respite in the middle of a busy week. And here to tell us more about this wonderful initiative, we have Ruth Yum, who is head of commercial at Starbucks Singapore. She joins me now in the studio. Ruth, nice to have you with us. Welcome to the show.
0: Thank you for having me, Cheryl.
16: Yeah, so, you know, many people feel that life is getting busier and more overwhelming than ever. What are you seeing among your customers at Starbucks that led you to launch the Slow Down Hours?
0: Mm. Yeah. So I think we're happy, very happy to be part of Singaporeans' lives for the past 30 years.
16: Yeah.
0: And I think through these three decades, we've seen how, you know, first off, how coffee houses have evolved.
16: Yeah.
0: Right. So customers no longer just go there for their coffee or beverage. It's really about how they, you know, sit in the cafes, connect, do some work, yeah, study.
16: Yeah.
0: And I think for us, we've also seen, as you mentioned, right, how customers also feel a lot busier these days. And we also feel that, you know, from our observations, is how our lives have become very intertwined, overlap. You know, be it work, personal, as well as hanging out with friends. I think everything overlaps where it gives us lesser space to have really natural transitions. So Slow Down Hours really stems from that. You know, seeing and, you know, hearing from our customers, we wanted to create an hour every Wednesday, 3 p.m.
16: Yeah.
0: to just create a shared pause moment with our customers so that they are also reminded that, hey, amidst your busy schedule, it is important to take time out for yourselves, yeah, to reset and, yeah, to pause.
16: Yeah, and I think it's so great because it's right smack in the middle of a work day where you at least expect to take a break, right? So that really forces you to reflect and say, yeah, actually, you know, you can manage your time and,
0: yes,
16: take this break even if it's in the middle of the week, in the middle of the work day.
0: Yes.
16: Yeah. Okay. Why do you think, Ruth, people still struggle to slow down even when they know that taking a break, taking some rest is good for them?
0: I think, you know, as shared earlier, I can still remember when I first started work in the late 90s, we really didn't have laptops, right? Smartphones were really, you know, did not happen yet. So when we left work, we really left
16: work. Yeah, we shut down.
0: We shut down, And we didn't have smartphones. There was no WhatsApp chats, no family chats, work chats, friends chats.
16: Yeah.
0: And these days, because a lot of things overlap, we find it hard to take pauses, right? We feel very okay to, you know, really take an email on the go.
16: On our phones,
0: yes,
16: right?
0: Yes, have a quick reply. So I think stemming from all these observations, you know, that's why it led us to Slow Down Hour, right? Just to remember, I think everyone knows they have to pause, slow down, recharge. So we're hoping that, you know, having that 1 hour every Wednesday at 3 p.m. would remind our customers to take that break for themselves.
16: Yeah. And Starbucks describes this as a weekly ritual rather than, you know, one of your promotions. What's the thinking behind encouraging a recurring habit instead of just a one-off experience?
0: I think everyone thrives on routines.
16: Yeah.
0: We feel that, you know, meaningful routines don't have to be extraordinary. It's really moments that you can come back to weekly. And what we're encouraging our customers is, of course, take it anywhere you are, whether you're at work, you're at school, you're at home, take a pause, right? Reconnect with yourself so that you are ready for the week ahead. So it really can be anywhere. But of course, we welcome you to our premise, you know, because hopefully the ambiance that we create, you know, will remind you to take that moment to pause.
16: Yeah. So I want to ask you more about that, because so during the Slow Down Hours, your stores, this is so interesting. It will feature softer lighting, a curated soundtrack, and even reflection prompts. Tell us more about all of this. Yeah.
0: Yes. So if you step into our stores at 3 p.m. on a Wednesday, you realize that the lights are dimmed.
16: Dimmer.
0: So the cafe feels a lot softer. The curated soundtrack is also meant to help you slow down.
16: Okay.
0: So the pace of the music slows down.
16: Yeah.
0: We have table lamps that we place across the store.
16: Okay.
0: So it kind of gives you that you know, the subtle environmental cues to remind you to slow down. Mm. So we actually had a pilot before we launched it across all stores.
16: Okay.
0: And our customers were also telling us that, hey, you know, it's very intentional.
16: Yeah.
0: So it really makes sure they kind of like shut down for the hour.
16: Yeah.
0: We also have slow down cards that we give out to our customers during this hour. Yeah. And we've actually seen customers really closing their laptops, just taking a pen out and really writing that moment, right? So what we ask is like, oh, is there something that you're happy for this week? You know, something that you're preparing for that you, you know, kind of need a pause and a break. So we felt that all these environmental cues actually are important because it, you know, it gives us that reflection to, okay, oh, lights are dimmer, right? Music is softer.
16: Mm.
0: It's time to really, you know, take a pause.
16: Yeah, that's really nice. And I think also if you're in the cafe with other patrons, right, and you see other people doing it, you might also feel less guilty about doing it yourself because it becomes a shared experience, right?
0: Yes, yes.
16: So even if it's strangers or people you don't know, but just I think collectively taking that moment, I think it can be quite a powerful way to rest as well.
0: Yes, yes. Yeah. And we're hoping that, you know, our customers can make it part of their daily routine or weekly routine, right, for a quick reset.
16: So for the moment, it's already started. How long do you intend to have this go on for?
0: Yeah, so it was really done also part of our 30th campaign, our 30th anniversary.
16: Yeah.
0: It also stems from really being with our customers for 30 years.
16: Yeah.
0: We've been that third place for our customers, you know, for over 3 decades.
16: Yeah.
0: And I think for us, we've always seen our third place evolve with our customers. So it's something that we want to put in place to really remind our customers. And I think we're trying to see how that works out for that weekly routine.
16: Yeah.
0: And it could evolve in time or it could stay. So really how customers also adapt to that hour with us.
16: Yeah. Because, I mean, like you said, you know, a lot of people use Starbucks as a third place, a place to do work, a lot of them. So maybe that, you know, we have to see whether that 3 to 4 o'clock, are they able to take that pause to do, to shut down for a while? Maybe not the full hour, but even if it's like 10, 15 minutes, that works as well, right?
0: Yes, yeah. For sure.
16: Okay. So, so the initiative takes place at 3 p.m., which is also when energy levels tend to dip, right? Mm. The post-lunch slump, as they say.
0: Yeah.
16: What is it about that time of the day that made you decide that it was a good moment also to pause and reset? Is it because we're feeling sleepy?
0: We thought that it was something that Singaporeans could identify with, right? So it's like midweek, Wednesday, 3 p.m. Like you said, you know, energy levels dip a little.
16: Yeah.
0: And it's important to remind our customers to take a pause because you have the rest of the week ahead of you.
16: Yeah.
0: Right. So it's really that reset. And I think people, like I said, we thrive on routines.
16: Yeah.
0: You know, we want to make it meaningful and we want to, you know, allow customers to really reflect on that moment.
16: Yeah. And it might even prompt people to be like, hey, oh, it's 3 p.m. on Wednesday. Let's go and have a quick, make a Starbucks run and just enjoy like a few 10, 15 minutes of pause and rest at Starbucks.
0: Yeah.
16: Okay. You know, we often think about wellness in terms of things like exercise, nutrition and sleep. Where do moments of pause and the mental recovery sort of fit into the wellness picture?
0: I think we feel that, you know, wellness really means very different things to a lot of people, right?
16: Mm.
0: So wellness for you could be maybe taking a jog, you know, having a morning walk.
16: Yeah.
0: And we feel that's really okay, right? So whatever you feel is that weekly ritual that you can go back to, that's comfortable, that you are constantly reminded of, that's really your slowdown, right? That's really your moment of pause.
16: Yeah.
0: So it's really all about, I think, making that ritual yours.
16: Yeah. Okay. And so, you know, we've talked about this already, like, you know, how Starbucks has long become the idea of the third place between home and work. Why do people still need these kinds of spaces, especially in an increasingly digital world where we're always connected? And like you said, we're doing work even on the go nowadays. Mm-hmm.
0: Actually, we feel all the more as, you know, the world becomes more digital, more fast paced.
16: Yeah.
0: These physical spaces get more and more important because it allows you to really have a place of rest, have a place to really connect, to, you know, just kind of, you know, sit back. And, you know, with, I think a lot of our customers also develop their own rituals over time, right? Everyone has, you know, their favorite barista, their favorite store.
16: Yeah.
0: Some of our customers even have their favorite seat.
16: Yes.
0: So it's really all about, you know, just making that physical space available and that reminder. And for us, you know, third place is a very special thing for us.
16: Yeah.
0: And we are just so happy to be able to evolve with our customers through that space.
16: Yeah. So, you know, I have a daughter now, but previously before my daughter came, my husband, after he would drop me off at work here, he would go to the Starbucks at the Star Vista area. Mm. And he would have his long black as usual. And he said, yeah, he started to notice the barista remember his order. So these little things kind of just, you know, it just makes you feel nice. Like it feels like people see you as a person.
0: Yes.
16: And it's just a nice feeling.
0: It does.
16: Okay. Do you think that Singaporeans are getting better at prioritizing rest and self-care? Or, you know, some of us, we still tend to wear busyness, lack of sleep as a kind of like a badge of honor.
0: I feel that, you know, I think ambition is also one of the strengths of a lot of Singaporeans,
16: yeah,
0: right?
16: Yeah.
0: And it's really all about, I think it's really how slow down hours stems from.
16: Mm.
0: So it's really about looking at how people have visit themselves, also because we feel that you know, that what we spoke about, that overlapping, that intertwining. So it's really all about asking our customers to take that moment of pause wherever you are, right? So it's really wherever you are, just create that ritual for yourself, something that you could go to and that becomes part of your routine.
16: Yeah. So for someone listening right now, you know, who still feels very rushed, very busy, what's one simple way that they can build, you know, more moments of slowdown into their week, you know, whether they're at a Starbucks or not?
0: Yeah. Yeah. So really, I think routines do not have to be extraordinary. They're really something, whatever works for you, whatever is meaningful, something that you know you can go back to easily.
16: Yeah.
0: So that's really the routine you can create.
16: Mm.
0: And it could be with anything, right? Reading a book, just listening to music, taking a sip of coffee, or just looking out the windows, right, into greenery. I think we just encourage everyone to take that moment for themselves.
16: Nice.
0: And to make it their own.
16: Ultimately, Ruth, what do you hope your Starbucks customers will feel or will benefit from the slowdown hours?
0: Mm-hmm. Yeah. You know, really, I think that reset is something that all Singaporeans probably need at some point. You know, we're really happy to welcome anyone to our third place, really to create your own routine, your own ritual.
16: Yeah.
0: You know, we've seen really our customers, how customers have also grown. We hear a lot of stories. That's also what you shared.
16: Yeah.
0: We've seen, you know, people have first dates, you know, involved to families.
16: Yeah.
0: They bring their children to us. And we've also had gender reveal days at Starbucks.
16: So cool.
0: Yeah. So they are so connected with our baristas that they do that, right?
16: Yeah.
0: So I think for us, it's really all about opening that third place to all our customers. It's always been a very welcoming environment, and we hope that, you know, our customers can come slow down with us.
16: Yeah, definitely. I think this is a wonderful, really wonderful initiative, and it's going to be available island-wide
0: it
16: at
0: is.
16: All Starbucks outlets.
0: Yes.
16: Fantastic. Okay, and just before we wrap up, Ruth, because we are the Wellness Hour here on CNA 938, so we want to know, what does wellness mean to you?
0: Mm. Yeah. You know, I was also reflecting on that myself.
16: Yeah.
0: So I think for a busy work day, for me, I feel actually very happy and privileged that my second place and my third place is at Starbucks. So sometimes it's really just popping down to the store below our office, you know, just sitting down, just having a, you know, mental break, having a sip of coffee, just looking at the environment. You know, that's really what I do on a weekday.
16: Mm.
0: On the weekend, you know, family is very important to me.
16: Yeah.
0: You know that we have an extended family gathering every Saturday, and we've also sat during the dinner table, you know, no phones.
16: Yeah.
0: So really that's the hour that, you know, we really connect, share stories, laugh, and that also recharges me for the week ahead. So yeah, that's wellness for me.
16: Yeah, well, beautifully said. Thank you so much.
0: Thank you, Cheryl.
16: If you want to experience a slowdown hour at Starbucks, it's available every Wednesday, 3 to 4 p.m. at Starbucks outlets island-wide. So, you know, maybe check it out for yourself and see how that helps you. We've been speaking today on the Wellness Hour to Ruth Yum, who is Head of Commercial at Starbucks Singapore. Ruth, thank you so much for coming on the Wellness Hour.
0: Thank you.
16: Thank you.
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4: Now, the Wellness Hour with Cheryl Goh.
16: Yes, hello. Welcome to the Wellness Hour with me, Cheryl Goh. Now, kindness. Most Singaporeans, you know, we do say that it matters, but a new graciousness survey by the Singapore Kindness Movement shows that while the intention is there, putting it into practice day to day can be harder, especially in our fast-paced, very stressful, busy lives. So what's behind that gap and how can we keep kindness simple and part of our everyday life? Well, Kindness Day SG 2026 may have fallen on the 23rd of May this year, but the message is that kindness, you know, really shouldn't be a one-day effort. It's something that we should be building all year round. So with the theme, Let's Be Greater Together, what will it take to turn everyday moments into a more gracious culture every day? Let's get more now with Michelle Tay, who is Executive Director of the Singapore Kindness Movement.
0: There are many benefits of being kind. One of it is always starting with personal happiness. So it's biological. When you do something kind, your brain releases dopamine, you know, the happy hormones that help us how you feel good about it. I always say kindness also starts at home, when you nurture empathy and compassion to our children. And I often say that, you know, kindness is better caught, not thought. Right.
16: Better
0: caught. Yeah. So kids actually learn values from parents themselves faster than you teaching them in schools. So how I react or how I behave around me, the kids actually follow through, and that's how they catch values. So the whole nurturing family context of how do we create happy families or nurturing families actually starts with kindness, right? Or how we behave.
16: If there's one simple shift, Michelle, that you hope the listeners can take away from today's conversation, you know, about kindness, something they can start doing immediately, what would you hope that they can go forth and do?
0: Perhaps I'd love for everyone to just take a pause and ask yourself, you know, who is the version of myself I want to bring to the world today? So, you know, if you're anything like me, you like to be a little bit more patient, a little bit more warmer or greater than you were yesterday. And to me, the beautiful thing is that you don't need a grand stage to do that, right? It starts with your little micro interactions. Since it's lunchtime, you know, you could be thanking your barista for the coffee or checking if your colleague, if they even had lunch, you know, it's almost 12:30. Yeah. Or if you're up for the challenge at the end of the day, give a goodbye to the bus captain, wave at him on your trip back home. Yeah. You know, to me, this little split seconds actually helps promote a kinder society.
16: You just heard a snippet of one of our chats on the Wellness Hour. Join me, Cheryl Goh, Mondays to Fridays, 12 o'clock, for more conversations on the Wellness Hour.
23: 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Understand Asia.
16: It's 12:30 on CNA 938. Your news now with me, Cheryl Goh. Starting with how authorities in Thailand say there have been an unconfirmed number of people killed after a shooting at a school north of Bangkok. At least 10 students were also wounded in the incident in the Bang Krai district of Nonthaburi province. Police say the perpetrator is a student. This is a developing story, and we will have more updates shortly. Now, Thailand has signaled it is ready for a new chapter in economic ties with Myanmar as it leads efforts to bring its war-torn neighbour back into the ASEAN fold. Prime Minister Anutin Chanwirakun said they will push for more trade and energy collaboration as he welcomed Minong Lain to Bangkok. Now, the Myanmar leader is on his first official visit to Thailand since being declared president in April after an election international observers have criticized as neither free nor fair. Now, this comes, the visit comes 5 years after he led a bloody coup that triggered a civil war and ousted the elected government of Aung San Suu Kyi. Minong Lain is now seeking to reassure Prime Minister Anutin and the Thai business community that his government is working to restore peace and stability in Myanmar. Thomas Keane is a senior consultant on Myanmar and Bangladesh for the International Crisis Group, and he shares why he thinks ASEAN matters to Myanmar, despite already receiving support from countries such as India, Russia and China.
5: Pakistani Prime Minister Sharif arrived on Thursday with the military chief.
16: I will bring you Thomas in just a while, but we go now to that other story about diplomatic efforts in the Middle East as they continue. I apologize for that. I will go back to Thomas Keane, who is a senior consultant on Myanmar and Bangladesh for the International Crisis Group.
17: ASEAN is important for Myanmar. There are various aspects to the relationship, but I think a really important one for NAPIDO is international acceptance and international legitimacy. It wants to be part of this group. It sees itself as, an important country, a large country in Southeast Asia. And so leaving ASEAN would be, a giant stain on Minong Laing's administration, on his legacy, which, as we know, is already quite stained. But I think the way that the military perceives itself, I think it would be, it would be very damaging to its self-image to leave ASEAN. And also, as I said, like, it's not comfortable giving China too much leverage. It's had to engage more closely with China in order to preserve, to ensure that it doesn't lose the civil war in Myanmar. But it's done that kind of grudgingly. And there's always a level of wariness about getting too close to China, about giving Beijing too much leverage.
16: And in other news now, diplomatic efforts in the Middle East continue. Reports say Turkish President Recep Tayyip Erdogan will meet Saudi Crown Prince Mohammed bin Salman and Pakistani Prime Minister Shahbaz Sharif in Jeddah, Saudi Arabia today. The three regional powers have been deepening coordination as the fallout from the Iran war continues. Julie Yu reports.
5: Pakistani Prime Minister Sharif arrived on Thursday with the military chief, deputy prime minister and foreign minister. Pakistan has been the key mediator in the U.S.-Iran conflict and is working on an agreement over the Strait of Hormuz. Islamabad brokered a two-week ceasefire back in April and helped secure a follow-up memorandum of understanding in June. Turkish officials say maritime threats and traffic through the Strait of Hormuz will be on the agenda. Regional security and defense cooperation are also expected to feature prominently during talks among the three leaders. So why is the summit important? Well, the experts say for all three parties, it's about greater economic support and strategic coordination. Just last week, Pakistan joined a new Saudi-led Red Sea naval coalition. It's meant to secure waters from attacks on shipping by Iran-backed Houthis and Yemen. And Islamabad is Riyadh's closest security partner, too, not to mention a mediator between Tehran and Washington. And for Saudi Arabia, experts say the visit offers an opportunity to reinforce ties with trusted security partners as questions rise around U.S. protection. And as for Turkey, a deeper coordination with Riyadh and Islamabad offers Ankara a way to increase its influence in a volatile region.
16: And that is your news with me, Cheryl Goh. Headlines anytime on CNA 938 and CNA.Asia. All right, Asia Business now on CNA 938. We're starting with how Singapore banks OCBC and UOB have reported strong increases in second quarter earnings, powered mainly by a jump in wealth management fees. OCBC's Q2 net profit rose 22% on year to 2.2 billion Singapore dollars, beating estimates. The standout performer was non-interest income. It surged 51% from a year ago, supported mainly by its wealth management and insurance businesses. The bank's core lending business remained under pressure, with net interest income slipping 1% as lower interest rates squeezed net interest margins. Meanwhile, UOB has also posted strong earnings in Q2. Net profit rose 10% on year to 1.5 billion Sing dollars. Net fee income rose 5%, driven by record wealth management fees. Like its peers, UOB's lending business faced pressure from lower interest rates. Net interest income slipped 2% from a year earlier amid tighter lending margins. Now, tech giant Meta is being ordered to pay more than $500 million for creating a, quote, public nuisance and harming children. A judge in New Mexico issued a $567 million fine against the tech firm. the largest child safety ruling the company has faced. Yasmin Yonkers tells us more.
15: Prosecutors call the decision a win for every parent who's ever worried about what social media is doing to their children. They argue that the tech firm has been misleading consumers about the safety of its products for kids. Meta, which owns and operates Facebook, Instagram, and WhatsApp, disagrees with the ruling. The company said in a statement it will appeal, adding that it's been transparent about the challenges of removing harmful content from its platforms. New Mexico state attorneys had argued that Meta should be liable for the way its platforms expose children to harmful content and sexual predators. It was the first time that a state has successfully sued the tech firm over child safety issues. The ruling adds to the $375 million in fines that Meta was already ordered to pay in the New Mexico case. The company currently faces thousands of similar lawsuits across the U.S. and lost a case in Los Angeles earlier this year.
16: Safety concerns surrounding frontier AI models are growing after more cybersecurity breaches were revealed. The incidents are adding to worries over how AI agents behave autonomously during testing and whether safeguards are strong enough. For CNA, Jagruti Dave brings us more from Washington.
6: This is a pivotal moment, both for our company as well as the AI industry as a whole. These are the words of Michael Dalton, one of the OpenAI researchers, giving a talk at the Black Hat Cybersecurity Conference in Las Vegas, where he presented new information about how OpenAI's agents built secret messaging boards to talk to each other. Dalton's colleague Eric Wallace said the agents eventually realized they could exploit or attack external infrastructure in order to find the answers to the test they were being evaluated on. All this happened weeks before the actual Hugging Face hack took place, where two OpenAI models broke out of their testing environments and started operating on the internet. Now, OpenAI is not the only company experiencing rogue agents. The UK Artificial Intelligence Security Institute said Anthropic AI created fake profiles used in a hack, and Meta revealed one of its programs breached another company's security systems. Now, these incidents are raising concerns not only about the security of testing environments, but the scope of AI agents to act autonomously without human intervention. OpenAI's Matthew Dalton said his company is dramatically scaling up their monitoring of AI agents, and they're improving general security control environment across prevention, detection, and mitigation.
16: Business news as it breaks on CNA.Asia. All right, checking on your stock market right now. Asia-Pacific markets mixed at midday as investors remain cautious over AI and semiconductor trade. South Korea's Kospi leading the losses, tumbling more than 1%, while Japan's Nikkei 225 has slipped 0.8%. Australia's ASX 200 has slipped into the red, while Greater China markets are seeing some gains. The Shanghai Composite has gained 0.5%, while Hong Kong's Hang Seng has added 0.2%. Now back home, the SCI is outpacing its regional peers, rising 0.8% to 5,685 points. Local banks are continuing to rally following earnings releases. OCBC has surged 3.1% to $30.25. DBS is up 1.4% to $76.09. And UOB has dipped 0.9% to $43.21. Yangtze Jiang Shipbuilding is among the day's top gainers so far, rallying 7% to $4.21.
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16: All right, it's 12:40 on this Friday, the 7th of August. Let's do a quick check on the roads for you. Vehicle breakdown on the ECP towards Changi after Siglap Road. Please avoid lane 3. We've got heavy traffic on the AYE towards Tuas between Tuas West Drive and Tuas West Road. As always, please do be patient and drive carefully. It's the Wellness Hour here on CNA 938, and you're with me, Cheryl Goh. Now, how often do we think about the people who have shaped our lives only to realize we've lost touch with them over the years? Well, a new season of CNA's on the red dots called Finding follows Singaporeans as they search for someone important from their past, culminating in an emotional surprise reunion. From army buddies and mentors to teachers and domestic helpers, the series explores the lasting impact of the connections we make throughout our lives. And joining us today to tell us more is the Finding senior producer AD Chan, as well as actor Noah Yap, who featured on this season. AD will share more about the series and the story behind Health Minister Ong Ye Kung's reunion with his BMT buddy, while Noah will reflect on his own search for a mentor whose support has helped shape his journey. AD, Noah, nice to have you with us. Welcome to the Wellness Hour here on CNA 938.
0: Hi, Cheryl.
8: Hello.
16: Hi, Noah.
8: Hi. Thanks for having us.
16: Yeah, thanks for joining. So, AD, let's start with you, because, you know, Finding is built around reconnecting people who have lost touch over the years. Yep. What do you think it is about these kinds of reunions that resonate the most with Singaporeans?
0: You know, I think increasingly so, people want connection, right? I think the human connection is very important.
16: Mm.
0: And you, especially with people whom you have a shared history,
16: yeah.
0: You know,
16: shared experiences.
0: Yeah. And in fact, you don't know how much they've impacted your lives,
16: yeah,
0: until you've had some reflection.
16: Yeah. And
0: right?
16: You stop to think about it, right?
0: Exactly. Yeah. So this is what it's all about. You know, you lose touch because life happens, right? Mm. You just go on, live your life, and then you realize, oh, you know, looking back, this person has had quite a bit of an impact in your life, and you wonder how they're doing.
16: Mm.
0: And then you start, you know, going out to find them, right? You want to reunite, you want to reconnect.
16: Yeah, yeah. And it doesn't always happen, because in some cases, maybe for some reason, the person may no longer be around, or they've moved away, or whatever it is.
0: Correct.
16: Right?
0: So that's where you get a lot of regret. You know,
16: yes,
0: and we don't want that.
16: Yeah, we don't
0: want
16: that.
0: So I guess that's what this series is kind of also a little bit like a wake-up call,
16: yeah,
0: right?
16: Yeah.
0: You know, let's not wait till you can't reconnect.
16: Yeah.
0: Let's do it now.
16: Yeah,
0: right?
16: Definitely.
0: Yeah.
16: Yeah. Okay, so Noah, your story centers around finding your former mentor, Madam Haiyan. What made you want to reconnect with her after all these years?
8: Yeah, so Madam Haiyan has always been a constant pillar of support for me during my army days. I mean, she was the one that actually got me into hosting. And it's because of that, I actually use it as a career now. So, I mean, after all these years, I mean, she has always been there for me. And especially after my drug case, which happened 10 years ago, she has always been very supportive and has always, you know, spoken kind words to me. You know, she has never, like, once said or talk me down or a bad thing about me. So especially now, it has been 10 years already. So I think it's a great milestone for both of us to actually reconnect and just have a good time.
16: Yeah, sounds like a really meaningful reunion. We'll ask you a bit more in a bit. AD, so one of the stories also involves a surprise reunion between Health Minister Ong Ye Kung and his BMT buddy.
0: Mm-hmm.
16: How difficult was it to keep such a big surprise under wraps during filming?
0: To be very honest, it really wasn't all that difficult.
16: Oh, really?
0: Yeah. I mean, once you've mastered the delicate art of omission and inception, and you run a tight ship, right? You got to make sure everybody on the production team knows exactly what they're meant to do, what to say, what not to say.
16: Mm.
0: And yeah, so it really, it's not all that difficult.
16: Okay. Yeah, we'll find out more in just a bit. Oh, you got to watch the show to see how that unveiling sort of played out. So Noah, you know, you told us about how Madam Haiyan supported you through some very difficult moments during your NS journey. What did that support actually mean to you at that time?
8: Because I'm so close to Madam Haiyan, I actually see her as a godmother. So sometimes I will even go to them and call her like ma just for fun. But you know, it's during these times where, like, the difficult times where you really get to find out who are your real people beside you, who's really there for you. And thankfully, Madam Haiyan was one of them. And you know, besides my parents, during those times, I could only really talk to Madam when she came to visit me inside, because she was my only point of contact, because they only allowed army officers to visit people inside. So she was really my only point of contact with my parents. You know, she could have chosen to not come, to be honest. you know, upper deck. But she took the time each and every time it's available, every 2 or 3 weeks to come and visit me. That really helped to tide through the times when I was in there.
16: Wow. Yeah, it really sounds like she really made quite the impact on you. So, AD, you know, every search sometimes may come up with some dead ends or unexpected twists. Were there any moments during production when you thought a reunion might perhaps not happen?
10: Well, not on this season. I've done a fair bit of reunion shows. Yeah, some of that, you know, what you've just said has happened. Yeah. But not on this one. I think the key is proper planning. Mm. You know, once you've planned it very well, it's going to happen. The reunion is going to happen. But I'll tell you what my biggest concern has always been. Mm. That the other party

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1: We just sat down and we really thanked her for her support. And, you know, we could tell that her love for me was genuine. And vice versa.
2: And can I ask, like, so after reconnecting with her on the show, have you managed to, you know, stay in touch with her now?
1: Oh, yeah, definitely. So I'm having a dinner with her next week, actually. With,
2: fantastic.
1: The rest of my campmates. So about 10 or 11 of us.
2: Oh, how nice. So you, it really, this reunion really sparked, you know, sparked you to even call other of your campmates.
1: And I hope that she will treat the dinner. I'm kidding.
2: Yeah, of course. Yeah. I think you better treat her.
1: Yeah.
2: All right. Oh, that's so wonderful. I think it's going to be a really lovely thing to watch on the show. So, AD, you know, beyond army mates and mentors, what are some of the other reunions viewers can look forward to throughout this series? And was there any that stood out to you personally?
3: Yeah. Okay, we have ex-domestic helpers, whom we affectionately call Auntie.
2: Yeah.
3: In fact, that was our first season, Finding Auntie.
2: Yeah.
3: Right, so we're bringing that back.
2: Yeah.
3: And, I mean, that just, it's easy for Singaporeans to relate to, right? Because a lot of us grew up with domestic helpers, you know, it's part of a very big part of our childhood.
2: Yeah.
3: Right. And for that one, we have actor Elvin Ng traveling to Indonesia with his mom.
2: Wow.
3: To surprise his that ex helper.
2: Yeah. How nice.
3: Yeah. And then, of course, we have teachers.
2: Yes.
3: Teachers, I mean, that's a big hit. Yeah. almost everyone and their mother has a teacher who, you know, has kind of made some impact in their lives, right?
2: Yeah.
3: And so for that one, we have Dino Isaac, who was featured on CNA article quite recently.
2: Yeah.
3: He grew up in a children's home, and he wants to reconnect with his primary three teacher who treated him like her own child.
2: Wow.
3: You know, yeah, that was really, that's a really special one. That, I guarantee you, is a tearjerker.
2: Tearjerker, yeah.
3: Yeah, for sure.
2: Get prepare the tissues for that
3: exactly,
2: one.
3: Exactly, boxes of them.
1: Hey, that is my bestow a tearjerker or not?
3: Tearjerker too. Yes. Tissues too, please.
2: Okay. We'll let the viewers decide, Noah. I'm sure they will enjoy it. So, you know, ultimately, Noah, your story is about gratitude and second chances. What do you hope the viewers will take away from your reunion with Madam Hayat?
1: I think in our lives, we tend to, I mean, you'll be very lucky if you meet one or two people who, in Chinese, we call unrent, which is like, you know, the
2: people. The benefactors,
1: our benefactors. And, you know, it's not every day that we get to meet these people. We'll be lucky if we even find one or two of these people. So I'm very lucky to have met Chinese of my benefactor. And I guess what I hope the viewers can take away is that if you meet someone like that, you are lucky. And I hope that they can hold on to that person. And I hope that AD and the team can help them to reconnect if possible.
2: Yeah, or don't wait many years to express your gratitude.
1: And don't be like me. Yes, I'm sorry.
2: No. I mean, I'm so happy that it all worked out for you, Noah. AD, any other final thoughts? Like, what do you hope the viewers will feel after watching this season of Finding?
3: Well, like I said before, you know, good connection, right? Human connection.
2: Yeah.
3: It's really important. No man, or wait, no woman, no person is an island, right? We need people. Mm. And I think that's increasingly important in the world today.
2: Yeah.
3: So go out there and make connections and don't lose the old ones, right?
2: Yeah.
3: Keep the
2: them.
3: Old ones. Yeah.
2: Yeah. Keep those connections.
3: Exactly.
2: All right. It sounds like it's going to be a really heartwarming and, you know, just a really nice season to watch on the Red Dot's Finding series. Season 2 premieres this National Day, the 9th of August on Channel 5 at 9:30 p.m. and 15th of August on CNA. 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We've been speaking to

0: today to A.D. Chan, who is the senior producer behind the show, as well as Noah Yap, who features on the series. Noah and A.D., we look forward so much to watching the series. Thanks so much for coming on and telling us more today.
1: It's our pleasure.
0: Yeah.
2: Thank you so much.
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0: Hello and welcome to the Wellness Hour with me, Cheryl Goh. Now today, we're focusing on youth mental health. Why struggles are surfacing earlier, how often they go unnoticed, and what meaningful support really looks like on the ground. Well, Limitless is a mental health organization for youths here in Singapore, and it recently marked its 10th anniversary, along with new efforts such as HPB's Design Guide for Mental Health Programs. But how much of this is really translating into real-world impact? Well, that's what we're going to find out now from our guest, Asher Low, who is founder of Limitless, a youth mental health nonprofit organization that offers free counseling and mental health support.
7: So, you know, resilience is like a muscle, right? You build it.
0: Yeah.
7: You build it by exercising it. So, you know, I always joke to say that I think we should have some form of intentional hardship.
0: I love that, intentional hardship. Okay.
7: But at the same time also, you know, when I work with a teenager, in my mind, I have a particular structure that I think about when it comes to resilience. And in social work, we call it ROPES. Right. So we talk about like helping this person understand what the resources are available to them. So resources are not just money, it's about people. Right. Yeah. People, time, availability, options, right? And then the second one is RO, right? RO stands for options. So what are the options that exist for them to get help and to overcome certain challenges? So let's say I'm a youth, right, who is dealing with a family issue. What are the options available? I can talk to my friends. That would be a good source of support, but maybe they don't have answers for me.
0: Yeah.
7: So maybe then I can talk to a teacher. Right? So being able to find those options available, right, and resources, then to help them explore possibilities for growth. And sometimes it's very easy to fall into a rut. Right? It's very easy to blame yourself and very easy to say like, ah, life sucks and all that, right? But what we want to look at is to look at exceptions and then to look at realistic solutions. And when a young person is able to run through that in their mind and able to kind of build a structure in which every time hardship comes, they're able to look for resources, think about options, think about possibilities, then exceptions, right? And then solutions are actually, to me, that's when resilience then gets built. But it is a process.
0: Yes.
7: It is a process. And sometimes what I see and what we are thinking about today, you know, with things being so readily available, is that you lose out on the process.
0: Yeah. So you have to be willing to put in the work in that sense.
7: Yeah, it's a muscle.
0: if there's one thing adults, whether it's parents, teachers, or even, you know, employers at work, could do differently to better support young persons' mental health, Asher, what would it be?
7: I would say, listen.
0: Oh, so simple.
7: Yeah. Okay. It is, to me, it's simple, but it's often overlooked. So, this is the question to everyone who's listening, right? When someone comes to you with their issues and they start telling you that they're facing a problem, do you subconsciously start thinking about a solution or answer? So young people, I would say they don't need adults who always have the answers.
0: Mm.
7: They need adults who make it safe to ask the questions. Mm. I remember a story about someone who was on a panel with me and he was sharing about his experience. And he was talking about how his parents are traditional Chinese parents, right? But they noticed that something was going on. But what really helped him was that one day when he was struggling, he was sitting in the living room and he was like 18, 19 already at this point in time. And then he was just lost in thought about his issues. And suddenly he felt the sofa sink down on one side. And then the sofa sink down on the other side. Then his dad, his mom. Right? And then the dad, you know, spoke to him in Chinese and said like, you know, I don't understand what you're going through, but I want you to know that we are here.
0: Wow.
7: Right? So I say listening, right? It's about making the young person feel that it's safe to talk about their issues. Yeah. And sometimes when we respond too quickly, they don't feel
0: that
7: safe anymore.
0: We're not listening, right?
7: Exactly.
0: Yeah, we're reacting. You just heard a snippet of one of our chats on the Wellness Hour. Join me, Cheryl Goh, Mondays to Fridays, 12 o'clock, for more conversations on the Wellness Hour.
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0: That's right. It is 1 o'clock on this Friday, the 7th of August. Welcome to your Encore Hour here on CNA 938. Coming up very shortly, 10 editions in, the Malt Affair is raising the bar with over 400 whiskies in its biggest event yet. We're going to find out more. Also, retrenchment does not only affect those who leave, but also those who remain. We look at the impact on colleagues who stay on after a retrenchment. But first, here's the news. Police in Thailand are responding to a shooting at a high school in Nonthaburi province, north of Bangkok. Authorities say at least one teacher was killed and four others injured. Saksis Sayasambut has the latest from Bangkok.
1: What we are hearing from our sources on the ground and also from multiple local media reports is that the situation has calmed down, that the situation is that the shooting is essentially over. But the nature of the suspect himself, that is not quite clear. What we do know is that the suspect is a student and also has came in the morning into the school and has started firing inside the school with a handgun. Also, he was wearing a cross body bag, suggesting that he also has more rounds. There were reports about him reloading his firearm to continue the shooting when the police responded. But then the outcome, that is not clear as of now. There are reports that the student has taken his own life. But according to the Deputy Interior Minister speaking to Thai PBS, it is said that he is injured and being rushed to hospital. So no confirmation about the status of the suspect himself. What we do also know is that there is a number of people that are killed, initially two. According to the Deputy Interior Minister to Thai PBS, it is four. We also know that there are over a dozen of people have been injured in that incident. Most of them, as far as we are hearing, they are not injured by gunshot wounds, but as a result of the ensuing panic and chaos. And the school as itself, it's an all-boys school in Nonthaburi province, which is in the northwest of central Bangkok. It's actually a pretty well-known school.
0: Court proceedings against former Malaysian Prime Minister Ismail Sabri Yaakob have been postponed as he faces health problems. He was scheduled to be charged today, but he's been warded at the National Heart Institute. The charges will now be read and his plea taken on the 27th of August. Yasmin Yonkers tells us more.
2: The case against him is reportedly related to the declaration of assets. The Anti-Corruption Commission previously summoned him several times to take his statement on his asset declaration. Mr. Ismail Sabri became Malaysia's leader in 2021 and stayed in the top job for about 14 months. And in March last year, the commission displayed items allegedly seized in a corruption and money laundering probe. Those items included various currencies worth more than 40 million US dollars and 16 kilograms of gold bars. They were supposedly confiscated in raids at multiple locations, including homes and three so-called safe houses. It followed the arrest of four senior officers who served under Mr. Ismail Sabri when he was Prime Minister.
0: And the El Nino is proving a challenge for crop farmers across Indonesia as a prolonged dry spell takes its toll. But in West Java, salt farmers are reaping the rewards, with production and incomes getting a boost. CNA's Sarah Al-Khadi tells us more.
8: The drier, hotter conditions caused by the El Nino phenomenon usually mean bad news for farming, but not for salt farmers in Indonesia's West Java province, who wish it would return every year. As most of Indonesia's salt production is still done traditionally, farmers heavily rely on heat to evaporate seawater in shallow coastal ponds. They then scrape the crystallized salt from the pond floors and collect it in piles. Even brief rainfall can interrupt the process, which is why the El Nino-driven dry season has been highly beneficial for salt farming. An official at the Cirebon Regency Food Security and Fisheries Agency said salt production had surged compared with the same period last year. During the last El Nino period in 2023, national salt production reached 2.5 million tons, a far cry from last year's output of 1 million tons, which was hit by a shorter than usual dry season and wetter La Nina conditions. The Indonesian Weather Agency has warned that the El Nino will persist into early 2027. The news comes to the detriment of the country's crop farmers, who have been advised to adjust their planting schedules and farming activities.
0: And in other news, Japanese authorities have issued an evacuation order for thousands of residents in the southern regions as the country braces for Typhoon Dolphin. The 13th typhoon of the year is forecast to approach Kyushu, Amami, and Okinawa. Julie Yu has more.
9: Residents have been told to be on alert, with elderly people and others who may need more time advised to evacuate before conditions worsen. The approaching typhoon is also beginning to affect businesses. Toyota Motor says it is halting operations at 9 factories starting today. Production will resume in 10 days following the company's summer holiday. The Typhoon Dolphin is also prompting preparations in China. It's expected to make landfall along the country's eastern coast over the weekend, bringing strong winds and heavy rain to areas stretching from Shanghai to Fujian.
0: That was Julie Yu there. Now, Singapore banks, OCBC and UOB, have reported strong increases in second quarter earnings, powered mainly by a jump in wealth management fees. Elizabeth Neo takes us through the numbers.
10: Starting off with OCBC, its Q2 net profit rose 22% on year to 2.2 billion Singapore dollars, beating estimates. The standout performer was non-interest income. It surged 51% from a year ago, supported mainly by its wealth management and insurance businesses. The bank's core lending business remained under pressure, with net interest income slipping about 1% as lower interest rates squeeze net interest margins. UOB also posting strong earnings in the quarter. Net profit rose 10% on year to 1.5 billion Sing dollars. Net fee income rose 5%. It was driven by record wealth management fees. And like its peers, UOB's lending business faced pressure from lower interest rates. Net interest income slipped about 2% from a year earlier amid tighter lending margins.
0: And that was Elizabeth Neo there. Now, we move on to some sports news. And in football, Singapore faces Indonesia in its final ASEAN Hyundai Cup group match today. A draw will be enough to send them through to the semi-finals, but Lions head coach Gavin Lee has hinted that his team will change its playing style in order to achieve the right result. CNA's Nadine Yim previews the clash at Jalan Besar Stadium.
11: Singapore unbeaten in their ASEAN Hyundai Cup campaign with two wins and a draw so far. and the Lions, currently ranked world number 148, will conclude their opening group stage against Indonesia, who are ranked 30 positions higher. Needing just a draw to advance to the semi-finals, there are calls for the Lions to play a defensive game to frustrate the visitors. But head coach Gavin Lee says it's all about putting the pressure of advancing aside.
12: I don't think we're going to allow the situation or the outcome affect our game. Right? So that's a very important starting point because we arrived here playing the way we want to play our identity and our football. And we shouldn't allow the equation to affect us.
11: The Lions will have to deal with a major absence in midfield. Kyoga Nakamura is suspended from the match after accumulating 2 yellow cards in previous games. On the other side of the field, Indonesia are licking their wounds after a 3-0 defeat by group leaders Vietnam on Monday after easy victories in their opening 2 matches. They need a win to advance into the last 4.
13: We know what we're here for, and if we don't make it, it's going to be very painful for us because that opportunity slips through your fingers. It never comes back. This is a wounded and hungry Indonesian team that ain't going to mess around tomorrow.
11: The Lions are currently ranked 2nd in Group A behind reigning champions Vietnam with 7 points apiece. Should they advance, it would be Singapore's 3rd time in 4 ASEAN Cup editions that they've managed to make it past the group stage. Tickets to the match have been completely sold out and kickoff will be on Friday, 9 p.m. Singapore time.
0: And you also heard that from John Herdman, head coach of Indonesia's men's national football team, in that report by Nadine Yim. And that wraps up your news with me, Cheryl Goh. Headlines anytime on CN8938 and CN8.Asia. All right, 1:10 on this Friday. It is the 7th of August. Let's check on the roads for you. Accident on the AYE towards MCE after Alexandra Road. Please avoid lane 1. And we've got vehicle breakdown on the CTE towards AYE after Moulmein Road. Please avoid lane 4. Vehicle breakdown also on the TPE towards PIE after Seletar Link. And vehicle breakdown on the SLE towards VKE after Woodlands Avenue 12. As always, please do be patient. Drive carefully. Weather-wise today, partly cloudy conditions for the rest of this Friday. Temperatures ranging from 26 to 34 degrees Celsius.
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6: Now, Eat Drink Singapore with Cheryl Goh.
0: Yes, hello. Welcome to Eat Drink Singapore with me, Cheryl Goh. Now, what began as 4 friends sharing bottles has grown into a homegrown whiskey festival welcoming exhibitors from 10 countries. Now, the Malta Fair is back for Volume X with more than 400 whiskies and new experiences for curious newcomers and longtime collectors alike. So here to share how it all came together and what they will be pouring this year, we have with us Billy Tam, who is co-founder of the Malta Fair, as well as Arun Prashant, who is owner of the Swan Song, which is one of the festival's key exhibitors. And they take time out to join me now in the studio. Billy, Arun, nice to have you with us. Welcome to the show.
14: Hi, Cheryl.
0: Yeah. Okay, Billy, why don't you just take us right back to the beginning? The Malta Fair started as an informal bottle sharing session among friends. And what were those early gatherings like? And how did you realize it could actually grow into a festival that now welcomes exhibitors from 10 countries?
14: Yeah. Thank you, Cheryl.
0: Yeah.
14: So the Malta Fair, actually, we started at a shoe shop with some of my co-founders, Jackie and Lucas. They own the shoe shop.
0: Yeah.
14: And together with Chris, our fourth co-founder, we had these gatherings at this shoe shop. And, you know, we spent many hours talking about, we all bring a bottle there, share a bottle and just discuss, geek out on the different bottles. And since then, you know, we decided that we saw actually that the Singapore whiskey community was very vibrant. But there was actually no platform to actually bring everyone together, whether it's the bars, the people, the bottlers, you know, all together. So we decided to we all of us have day jobs.
0: Yeah.
14: And we started to, we hosted our first festival in 2017 at Chai Sing Huat.
0: Oh, nice.
14: So it was like, you know, 10 vendors, 60 people came, and it was just a small grassroots event.
0: Yeah.
14: And, you know, I think since then, we've seen that we're proud to have our the Volume X this time this year with X Business through and over 10 countries. And it's something that we've never imagined, right?
0: Yeah.
14: From 2017 till now, that it's actually grown to such a size. And I think it also shows that Singapore has become an important meeting point for whiskey lovers across Asia. Yeah. As we see participants from Korea, Japan, even from Europe. We have you know, people from Netherlands, from Russia, from France, Italy, all come for our event as well.
0: I mean, it's so cool that it's like a passion project, right? Everything that the four of you, you share your love for whiskey, and it has blossomed into such an amazing event. So congrats to you guys. Well, that's very, very cool. Okay, Arun, you know, talk to us about how you first became involved in the Malt Affair and what made you want the Swan Song to be part of it as well.
15: Yeah. Hi, Cheryl.
0: Yeah.
15: Thanks for having me.
0: Yeah.
15: I joined, if I remember, the years, you know, I lost
0: track of time. A bit of a blur.
15: But I think I joined them on the second edition. I think it was 2018.
0: Nice.
15: And the reason I joined is, I think the ethos that that Billy Lucas and his founder share, and the ethos that we have at the Swan Song is kind of similar.
0: Yeah.
15: We're really just passionate about whiskey. And my bar, similar to theirs, began when we all had day jobs. It was just a side hustle.
0: Oh, wow.
15: And then we made it a full-time thing later on.
0: Yeah.
15: But it was really just for us a chance to bring very good whiskey. No matter where you are in your whiskey journey, whether you're starting out or whether you're experienced, there's something for you.
0: Mm.
15: And I think the Malt Affair has shared the same ethos. So when I saw that, I thought, hey, and also Billy is correct in the sense that there was no real community around it.
0: Mm.
15: And I know, I think whiskey is a social lubricant. It's a social drink.
0: Yeah.
15: I think it brings people together.
0: Yeah.
15: And so we wanted, you know, I think a festival atmosphere, you know, it's kind of fun. And so, we have joined them since, and, you know, we're always looking forward to it.
0: Yeah.
15: And every year I try to open a unique bottle. So I think over the years we have opened some very vintage whiskies.
0: Mm.
15: And I think at that time, many of the whiskies that we have opened and they have opened, I think the only festival in the world that had these bottles open.
0: Wow.
15: So that's why we had a lot of overseas guests coming to Singapore to try it. And we're looking forward to be a part of this 10th edition.
0: Yeah, it's so great that, you know, yours also started as a passion project, and then somehow you just found each other, and it feels like a wonderful alignment, isn't it?
15: Yeah, I guess so. Yeah,
0: yeah, so great. Okay, so for the both of you, you know, ahead of National Day, the Malt Affair is, you know, it's a homegrown festival, and it's reaching its 10th edition with its biggest international lineup yet. What would you say has kept it growing strong, and how has Singapore's whiskey community kind of shaped the festival along the way? Maybe Billy, we hear from you first. Yeah.
14: Yeah. So I think, we're very proud that we're actually Singapore's first local homegrown whiskey festival. And I think what's kept us going is that we've never lost sight about why we started. So it's not about creating the biggest festival, but it's about creating the experience for people who genuinely enjoy whiskey. And I think you can see that the Singapore, as Aaron mentioned, Singapore's whiskey scene is very diverse, right? So you will find like complete beginners, you know, very serious collectors, bartenders, independent bottlers, and, you know, even independent distillery owners. We're all sitting together and then I think chatting over a dram. So this openness is actually very, very unique about whiskey.
0: Yeah.
14: So I think also what has kept us strong is that we listen to feedback.
0: Okay.
14: So every year, you know, we at like the, you know, master classes, like bringing like the whiskey experts from all the world to come and explain the whiskeys to people. Now this year, for the first time, we've introduced experiences like the Explorer Pass, where you can get 5 different whiskeys curated for you if you're a beginner. And this year we're also launching a collector's vault where people can taste whiskeys that you know, they may never get to, to buy whiskeys where people may never have a chance to encounter again. So in many ways the festival has evolved because the community has evolved, and we're simply just providing the platform for them.
0: Arun, any thoughts on this?
15: I mean, if you look at it from a Singapore perspective, I'll take a little bit more of a philosophical approach to this question. I think when I first started my whiskey journey, there was one whiskey bar in Singapore. The majority of the whiskeys would be your normal Glenlivet 12, your Glenfiddich 12 in hotel bars. But to have independent scotch bottlings from the different distilleries, there's only one whiskey bar. But now it's definitely has grown. There are a lot more whiskey bars in Singapore. A lot of even small non-whiskey bars also have an extensive whiskey collection.
0: Yeah.
15: And the Singapore consumer, you know, they have the internet, with on WhatsApp groups, there's much more informed today. So I think that also forces us to think, what kind of whiskeys should we bring to these people? Because they always want to be challenged. You know, they don't want the new whiskey drinker in Singapore compared to 20 years ago, they always want to try something different, something unique. Mm. So we are challenged in trying to find out what are the whiskeys that these people have not tried? What are the new, what the seasoned whiskey drinkers want to drink? And what are the new ones want to drink? So we always try to challenge ourselves, and we try to keep the whiskey is always interesting, so there's something to talk about and something new to look forward to.
0: May I ask, like, for the community that you see, what is the average age range of them starting from a new whiskey drinker, like you've mentioned, to becoming a seasoned one? I mean, for me, I've always, it's my own personal impression, but I feel like whiskey drinkers are a little bit more mature, a little bit more sophisticated. Is that what you see, or has it changed?
14: We see that actually people start the whiskey journey maybe in their mid 20s.
0: Yeah.
14: And, I think Aaron and I discussed actually just before coming here that we're seeing a lot more ladies coming to the event now. And, we're just changing the perception of saying that whiskey is a masculine drink. And, you know, I think the ladies that we see, actually, they enjoy the flavors of whiskey and, the emotions and the experience overall that whiskey provides for them.
0: That's great.
15: Yeah. I think, it's correct. I think the age, it's about 20 onwards, 20s to 30s, right? And a lot of female whiskey drinkers, you know, there's always the perception in media, in stereotypical perception, is whiskey is a masculine drink.
0: It's a hard liquor, right?
15: But you find actually it's the women who actually enjoy the higher strength whiskeys.
0: Oh, wow.
15: The more peaty, because there's so much flavor in it, right? And usually the men, they like to stick to what they are more familiar with. You know, they don't like to explore a little bit too much.
0: So women are a bit more adventurous. They experience the depth and the layers of the different whiskeys.
15: Yeah.
0: Oh, how wonderful. Okay. So there's also been plenty of discussion about people drinking less. I mean, you know, but from what you are seeing, are whiskey drinkers losing interest, or are they perhaps just becoming a bit more selective about what they drink and then the experiences they spend on? Arun, we hear from you first.
15: I think there is definitely, in F&B in general, there's a downward trend. So we have noticed that in the last two to three years.
0: Mm-hmm.
15: I think one of the reasons for that could be the cost of the whiskeys.
0: Yeah.
15: I think the whiskey prices, what they were 15 years ago to what they are today, there is a sizable, increase.
0: It's a lot more expensive.
15: A lot more expensive.
0: Okay.
15: But at the same time, there are also a lot of affordable whiskeys out there. Still,
0: okay.
15: Right. So I think sometimes when there's a perception that prices increase, people kind of lose interest.
0: Mm.
15: Right? But at the same time, I still see a lot of new whiskey drinkers coming to my bar. My bar has been around for 9 years now.
0: Nice.
15: And last week, I had people coming in here, and they said they've been drinking whiskey in Singapore 15 years, never come to my place, never heard of it. And they're like, wow, fantastic. So I think there's still new people coming to drink whiskey, right? Just yesterday, I had a groups of at least three new whiskey drinkers, you know, and trying whiskey for the first time. That's me, do you do a flight of whiskey? So I curated something for them so they could taste the different flavors. And so I still, even though there's maybe a downward trend, I still think there is a lot of people, a sizable market out there who are interested in exploring whiskey.
0: Mm, okay. Billy, is that your experience?
14: Yeah. So I think that, to add on to Aaron's points there, I think people are actually drinking better, not necessarily drinking more these days.
0: Yeah.
14: And people nowadays with the internet, they are a lot more informed. So they're interested in like provenance, you know, cask types, production methods, and the people behind the bottles.
0: Mm.
14: And, so I don't actually see it as a declining interest, but actually more like as a category is maturing.
0: Mm.
14: And therefore, people are becoming more intentional about what they drink. And my philosophy always is, I think, to the point on the price, is that pay double, drink half. Right?
0: Okay, that's a very interesting way to say it. But again, like you said, it's a more intentional way of experiencing and enjoying whiskey, right? Okay, so Billy, you talked about the Explorer Pass earlier that features five very different pours. Maybe tell us through the five and why they were chosen specifically for this flight, because I think you mentioned they are tailored more for the new whiskey drinkers.
14: That's right, yes.
0: Yeah.
14: So we see that actually the idea behind the Explorer Pass is not to choose the most expensive whiskeys, but it was more to showcase how incredibly diverse the whiskeys can be. So, for example, as part of the Explore Paths, which is $48, you know, you can get five different expressions. I'll just highlight three. The first one is like a 1997 21-year Kleinlisch, which is elegant, waxy, and beautifully balanced. And then we have a 16-year-old Secret Ogni, which gives you a classic island character with gentle coastal notes and subtle smoke.
0: Yeah.
14: And then from Lamaison to Whiskey, we have a Chichibu that they've generously offered, which is matured in the first fill Yumeishu barrel.
0: Yeah, that's so interesting.
14: Yeah, that shows showcases like Japanese innovation, adding delicate stone fruit and sweetness that you wouldn't normally find.
0: Oh, okay.
14: So like together, these pours demonstrate how different countries' cast types and production philosophies create completely different whiskey experiences.
0: Yeah, and 48 for 5 seems like good value, isn't
14: it? That's right, yes.
0: Yeah. So Arun, the Swan Song has a pour in the Explorer Pass as well. Tell us about it and what else you'll be exhibiting this year. Yeah.
15: Oh, thank you, Cheryl.
0: Yeah.
15: Yes, we have put for the Explorer Pass is a, we call it a Glenarris whiskey.
0: Okay.
15: It's an undisclosed Speyside distillery, which we have chosen specifically. We did the bottling last year. We bought the entire cask and we chose this whiskey. We did this, we watered it down to a lower strength, so it's a lot more approachable.
0: Okay.
15: We deliberately hid the name of the distillery. We come to the malt affair and I will have you talk what distillery it is exactly from.
0: It's a bit of a secret, yeah?
15: Yeah, but we deliberately hid the name because we just want people to be judged the whiskey on its taste. Mm. And it's really meant to be, for somebody who's drinking, has been drinking Glenlivet 12 or Hibiki, 17 for years, this whiskey is slightly more complex than that. Mm. But, so just to break the mold of somebody who's drinking the same whiskey all the time. Mm. So to get new whiskey drinkers, a little bit of, and it's a very creamy, fruity kind of flavor profile.
0: Oh, I've never heard of a whiskey being described as creamy before. That's very intriguing.
15: And apart from that, I think for the malt affair, we will, our booth, we like to showcase some vintage whiskies. Mm. I'm a big fan of the older style of Scotch whiskey making.
0: Yeah.
15: So we have a 1973 Ardbeg, 1969 Bowmore. These will be two highlights. Apart from that, we also have a lot of interesting whiskies, again, for newer whiskey drinkers. 96 Glenlish. And if I get it in time, which most likely will, a 1990s Balvenie. I think it'll be the only bottle in Singapore when it arrives, hopefully soon.
0: Wow.
15: And also from a new district called Torrebeek, I'm very bad at pronouncing Gaelic names. Right, so sometimes people shouldn't be afraid of pronouncing a Scotch name wrong because I don't speak the language. But it's a new district called Torrebeek, very nice, peaty whiskey.
0: Wow.
15: So we'll have that also.
0: Yeah, okay. So, I mean, it sounds like, everything's coming together quite nicely, but you've got 400 whiskies, international exhibitors, masterclasses, and the new collector's vault. What would you hope people experience and take away from the visit to the Malt Aware Volume X? Arun, we hear from you first.
15: I think the takeaway is really just about enjoyment.
0: Mm.
15: I think, to me, more than the whiskies, it's about meeting people.
0: Mm.
15: You go to the festival, you make a friend, I think the target is met, right? The whiskey is just a social lubricant. It's an add-on, right? What I like about the Malt Aware and what I like to see is people have been to the Malt Aware and then they come to my bar afterwards and say, yeah, we met at the Malt Aware. That's good enough for me.
0: Yeah, well, that's a wonderful connection to make as well. Billy, how about you?
14: Yeah, so for me, like what Arun said, that, whiskey has been about stories and sharing. And if you leave having discovered a new favorite whiskey and making new friends, we've done our job. And so I want to highlight that, that 70% of our whiskeys are below $50. And in fact, for the price of a cocktail, you can actually get like a 20 or 30 year old whiskey to try.
0: Mm.
14: So I think that's one of the beauties of the Malt Aware, to try different things. And also it can be affordable price as well, right? Yeah. So you don't have to always have like trying the super rare bottles as well.
0: Okay, really nice. Before we let you go, I'm just curious, as whiskey connoisseurs, what's your personal favorite whiskey? I know it's really hard to pick, but if you had to pick one, Arun.
15: Wow. Billy will disagree with me, but Billy is wrong. The best whiskey I ever tried, the only whiskey I ever gave a perfect score to, was a 1965 Ardbeg, bottled for the Japanese market in 1988. It's fantastic whiskey. It's so simple, but so beautiful, so powerful. It is. It's absolutely stunning. It's the peak of whiskey distilling, in my opinion.
0: Is it available in Singapore?
15: It's available at my bar, this one.
0: At your bar? Okay, now we know. How about you, Billy? What's your favorite?
14: Yeah, I think one of my favorite whiskeys is the Kleinlisch 1997 that we are actually having for the Explorer Pass.
0: Nice.
14: That's really sold out.
0: Oh.
14: So it's actually not available in the market anymore.
0: Oh.
14: But we just wanted to let people tried again. It's actually a joint bottling with the Malt Affair and the Old Alliance, which is one of the bars that's exhibiting there. Yeah. And it's called Meow Meow.
0: Meow Meow, also cute.
14: Yeah, so you know, so hopefully you can guys can buy the Explorer Pass and savor that whiskey.
0: Yeah, it's called Meow Meow. Yes. Wow, what an interesting name.
14: All right. There's a cat on the label.
0: Rightly so. Well, I wish you guys all the very best for the event. It sounds like it's going to be really fun, a really good time for everyone who enjoys whiskey here in Singapore. Thank you so much. We've been speaking today on Eat Drink Singapore to Billy Tam, co-founder of the Malt Affair, and Arun Prashant, owner of the Swan Song. Well, the Malt Affair Volume X takes place on Saturday, the 5th of September, from 2 to 9 p.m. at the Amara Singapore Ballroom. And you can find out more at the Malt Affair's website, themaltaffair.com. And if you want to visit Arun at the Swan Song, his bar is located at 41A Boat Quay. His website is theswansong.com.sg. Arun and Billy, it's been an absolute pleasure. Thank you so much for coming on Eat Drink Singapore. Cheers. Thank you.
14: Thank you.
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0: One thirty on CNA 938. Your news now with me, Cheryl Goh. Two people are dead after a school shooting in Thailand's Nonthaburi province, northwest of Bangkok. One teacher was killed in the attack. The gunman was a 15-year-old student who police say later killed himself. Local media say at least 15 others have been injured, including several students. Three are reportedly in critical condition. Now, this is a developing story, and we will bring you updates as they become available. And Thailand has signaled it is ready for a new chapter in economic ties with Myanmar as it leads efforts to bring its war-torn neighbour back into the ASEAN fold. Prime Minister Anutin Chanrirakun said they will push for more trade and energy collaboration as he welcomed Min Aung Hlaing to Bangkok. Now, the Myanmar leader is on his first official visit to Thailand since being declared president in April after an election that international observers criticized as neither free nor fair. The visit comes 5 years after he led a bloody coup that triggered a civil war and ousted the elected government of Aung San Suu Kyi. Min Aung Hlaing is now seeking to reassure Prime Minister Anutin and the Thai business community that his government is working to restore peace and stability in Myanmar. Thomas Keane is senior consultant on Myanmar and Bangladesh for the International Crisis Group. He weighs in on why ASEAN matters to Myanmar, despite already receiving support from countries such as India, Russia, and China.
18: ASEAN is important for Myanmar. You know, there are various aspects to the relationship, but I think a really important one for NAIPIDO is international acceptance and international legitimacy. It wants to be part of this group. It sees itself as, an important country, a large country in Southeast Asia. And so leaving ASEAN would be, a giant stain on Minong Liang's administration, on his legacy, which, as we know, is already quite stained. But I think the way that the military perceives itself, I think it would be, it would be very damaging to its self-image to leave ASEAN. And also, as I said, like, it's not comfortable giving China too much leverage. It's had to engage more closely with China in order to preserve, to ensure that it doesn't lose the civil war in Myanmar. But it's done that kind of grudgingly. And there's always a level of wariness about getting too close to China, about giving Beijing too much leverage.
0: South Korea's largest cities remain under severe heatwave warnings, with temperatures in Seoul and the central region set to peak at 39 degrees Celsius today. August is historically the country's hottest month, but record-breaking temperatures have made this summer one of the hottest in recent history. The southeastern city of Yangsan recorded a temperature of 42.5 degrees Celsius on Sunday, the hottest since records began more than a century ago. At least 21 people have died from heat-related illnesses this summer, while more than 2,400 have been hospitalized since mid-May. President Lee Jae-myung has ordered an all-out response, mobilizing all available resources to minimize the impact. Lim Yun-suk reports from Seoul.
19: Today marks Ipchu, the traditional beginning of autumn in Korea's lunar calendar. But really, it feels far from autumn here. You know, there are no signs of cooler weather yet, with South Korea still in this grip of this intense heat wave. And that is changing the way that people are experiencing what is normally one of the busiest times of the year. You know, this is the peak of the summer holiday season, when many South Koreans would usually be traveling, spending time outdoors and visiting popular tourist destinations. The beaches are still attracting visitors, but people are changing their habits. They're avoiding the hottest hours of the day. They're looking for cooler areas, you know, heading to mountain valleys, libraries, museums, and other indoor spaces where they can escape this heat. And also here in Seoul, I've seen where businesses are also adapting. Some shops and cafes are keeping their air conditioning running at full capacity, not only to keep the customers inside comfortable, but also to encourage people to come inside, take shelter from the heat, stay longer, and hopefully open up their wallets. But they do say that, you know, this comes with another challenge, and that's the rising electricity demand and the cost.
0: That is your news with me, Cheryl Goh. Headlines anytime on CNA 938 and CNA.Asia. Asia Business Now on CNA 938. Singapore banks OCBC and UOB have reported strong increases in second quarter earnings, powered mainly by a jump in wealth management fees. OCBC's Q2 net profit rose 22% on year to 2.2 billion Singapore dollars, beating estimates. The standout performer was non-interest income. It surged 51% from a year ago, supported mainly by its wealth management and insurance businesses. The bank's core lending business remained under pressure, with net interest income slipping 1% as lower interest rates squeezed net interest margins. Meanwhile, UOB has also posted strong earnings in Q2. Net profit rose 10% on year to 1.5 billion Sing dollars. Net fee income rose 5%, driven by record wealth management fees. Like its peers, UOB's lending business faced pressure from lower interest rates. Net interest income slipped 2% from a year earlier amid tighter lending margins. Now, tech giant Meta is being ordered to pay more than half a billion US dollars for creating a, quote, public nuisance and harming children. A judge in New Mexico issued a $567 million fine against the tech firm, the largest child safety ruling the company has faced. Yasmin Yonkers has more.
2: Prosecutors call the decision a win for every parent who's ever worried about what social media is doing to their children. They argue that the tech firm has been misleading consumers about the safety of its products for kids. Meta, which owns and operates Facebook, Instagram, and WhatsApp, disagrees with the ruling. The company said in a statement it will appeal, adding that it's been transparent about the challenges of removing harmful content from its platforms. New Mexico state attorneys had argued that Meta should be liable for the way its platforms expose children to harmful content and sexual predators. It was the first time that a state has successfully sued the tech firm over child safety issues. The ruling adds to the $375 million in fines that Meta was already ordered to pay in the New Mexico case. The company currently faces thousands of similar lawsuits across the U.S. and lost a case in Los Angeles earlier this year.
0: That was Yasmin Yonkers there. Now, safety concerns surrounding frontier AI models are growing after more cyber breaches were revealed. The incidents are adding to worries over how AI agents behave autonomously during testing and whether safeguards are strong enough. For CNA, Jagruti Dave brings us more from Washington.
20: This is a pivotal moment, both for our company as well as the AI industry as a whole. These are the words of Michael Dalton, one of the OpenAI researchers, giving a talk at the Black Hat Cybersecurity Conference in Las Vegas, where he presented new information about how OpenAI's agents built secret messaging boards to talk to each other. Dalton's colleague Eric Wallace said the agents eventually realized they could exploit or attack external infrastructure in order to find the answers to the test they were being evaluated on. All this happened weeks before the actual Hugging Face hack took place, where two OpenAI models broke out of their testing environments and started operating on the internet. Now, OpenAI is not the only company experiencing rogue agents. The UK Artificial Intelligence Security Institute said Anthropic AI created fake profiles used in a hack, and Meta revealed one of its programs breached another company's security systems. Now, these incidents are raising concerns not only about the security of testing environments, but the scope of AI agents to act autonomously without human intervention. OpenAI's Matthew Dalton said his company is dramatically scaling up their monitoring of AI agents, and they're improving general security control environment across prevention, detection, and mitigation.
0: And that is your news with me, Cheryl Goh. Headlines anytime on CNA 938 and CNA.Asia. Business news as it breaks on CNA.Asia. All right, and let's do a quick check on your stock markets right now. Asia Pacific markets are mixed at midday as investors remain cautious over AI and semiconductor trade. South Korea's Kospi leading losses, tumbling more than 1%, while Japan's Nikkei 225 has slipped 0.4%. Australia's ASX 200 has slipped into the red, while Greater China markets are seeing some gains. The Shanghai Composite gained 0.6%, while Hong Kong's Hang Seng inched up slightly. Back home, the SCI is outpacing its regional peers, rising 1% to 5,695 points. Local banks are continuing to rally following earnings releases. OCBC has surged over 3% to $30.28. DBS is up 1.6% to $76.28, but UOB has dipped 0.3% to $43.43. Yang Zhejiang Shipbuilding is among the day's top gainers so far, rallying over 7% to $4.24. That is your business news and your stock market update.
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0: It is 1:41 on this Friday, the 7th of August. Final check on the roads for you before I hand things over to Melanie Olivero. There is an accident on the AYE towards MCE after Alexandra Road, causing congestion till Portsdown Avenue. Please avoid lane 1. We've got some roadworks happening on the AYE towards MCE after Pioneer. Please avoid lane 1 there as well. Some roadworks on the SLE towards BKE after Mandai Road. Please be careful. As always, do be patient. Drive safely. That brings me to the end of this Friday's edition of Middays with me, Cheryl Goh. Thanks as always for your company. We've got a replay of Mind Your Money coming up, where we talk about retrenchments with our CNA Work It podcast colleague, Nat Fettelvero. And it's going to be Made in SG with Melanie after that at 2 p.m. I wish you a lovely rest of your Friday and enjoy the National Day weekend as well. I'll still be back here on Monday on the 10th of August for more. So I will catch you then. Have a lovely long weekend. Bye-bye.
22: Now, Mind Your Money with Cheryl Goh.
0: Hello, yes, welcome to Mind Your Money with me, Cheryl Goh. Now, retrenchment changes more than the headcount. And in this latest episode of CNA's Work It podcast, two employees share what happened after their colleagues were let go from a suddenly quiet office and heavier workloads to shifting loyalties and career plans. We're going to discuss more now with our guest, Annette Fettelvero, who is co-host of CNA's Work It podcast. Annette, always nice to have you with us. Welcome to this Friday's edition of the show.
14: Thanks, Cheryl. Good to be here.
0: Yeah, so both your guests on this episode, Desmond and Ashwin, thought their companies were quite stable before the retrenchments happened. So what struck you about how quickly that sense of security just disappeared?
14: Yeah, I mean, that's always how it feels, right? It's always calmness before the storm.
0: That's true.
14: That's the kind of vibe that you get.
0: Yeah.
14: Very often we see that when companies retrench, it's not so much a snap decision. They are trying to make the best of what they have. Mm. And so they don't want to spread fear through the ranks. They want to give them some sense of assurance. And so that can inadvertently cause people to think like, oh, actually, our company is going to be very different from what's going on with the rest of the companies in the industry.
0: Yeah.
14: And I think that's primarily why, you know, the messages from their bosses or their CEOs coming down and tell them like, oh, we're fine, made them feel a little bit more secure.
0: Yeah.
14: And then when the hammer fell, it really shook
0: hit
14: things them up
0: even
14: them.
0: Harder, yeah. Right? Yeah. Mm. I think it's always a case of, this is one of those things where it happens to others, but it doesn't happen to me. So when it does happen, I can imagine how quite traumatizing it can be.
14: Yeah, exactly.
0: Okay. And Ashwin returned to a much quieter office, while Desmond saw colleagues suddenly become more competitive and protective of their roles. So what do these different reactions tell you about the emotional impact and the way team dynamics can shift after a retrenchment?
14: Yeah, well, I think actually, you know, their sort of highlight or what they took away from when they saw their companies execute retrenchments is quite telling of where they were in their career at that point in time.
0: Mm.
14: So Ashwin was really early in his career. I think it was maybe his first full-time job. And it was the case for a lot of his team members as well.
0: Mm.
14: And so when you're in your first full-time job, you work at a tech company, things are going to be bustling.
0: Yeah.
14: They're all going to be talking about, like, you know, move fast, break things, all those adages.
0: Yeah.
14: And so to go from an office in which all the tables were full, at the end of the day or even before the end of the day, you're starting to play table tennis or like foosball.
0: Yeah.
14: To the next day, right after retrenchment, coming in and there are some empty seats, you feel the immediate loss of some of these people who you've come to know as your friends.
0: Yeah.
14: That can be impactful to someone who is coming in wide-eyed into the workplace and really seeing all possibilities suddenly dwindle away.
0: And very early in his career as well.
14: Whereas for Desmond, he and a lot of his colleagues, they were young parents with children.
0: Wow.
14: And so for them, it hit a lot realer than for people like Ashwin and maybe his teammates, because they had responsibilities, they had obligations.
0: Mortgages and loans.
14: School fees even.
0: Yeah.
14: Not just kids, but parents to look after. So for them, it was a lot more scary.
0: Yes, of course.
14: Yeah. So for him, once the retrenchments hit, you know, definitely you saw one or two people leave, but the people who remain don't just think, oh man, I really like that guy. They start thinking, oh man, am I next?
0: Yes. Yeah.
14: And if I'm next, am I going to be secure? Am I going to be able to find a job in the next like month or 3 months?
0: Mm.
14: How much severance am I going to get? You know, they're thinking about very real and practical things. And to secure themselves, they kind of go into overdrive, trying to take more on their plate, trying to show
0: Their worth, right?
14: Yeah, indispensable, right?
0: Yeah.
14: I think it was really telling of where they were in their careers when the retrenchments happened for them.
0: I mean, regardless of the stage, it's still never easy.
14: Yeah.
0: Yeah. And for Ashwin and his team, they responded by pulling together and becoming more collaborative, which is a nice positive outcome, I guess. But why do you think some teams grow closer after a retrenchment while others shift into that, you know, dog eat dog kind of like survival mode?
14: Yeah, it is very interesting to see, because now I had also survived a retrenchment myself.
0: Have you? Okay.
14: Pretty early in my career as well. It was maybe my second job. I was about
1: 2 years into the workforce. When I joined that company, it had been barely a month into my time there that there was a layoff that cut 30% of its employees across the region. And I saw pretty much the same thing that Ashwin saw, in which a lot of the people who remained, sure, we mourned the loss of those who, you know, had been cut. You know, even though we considered ourselves friends, we knew the reality of like, but our day-to-days won't line up. You know, we'll hang out every now and then. It won't be the same as before.
0: Yeah.
1: But those who stayed really buckled together and, you know, worked towards a

0: Cup may be over, but football action continues on MeWatch as Europe's biggest clubs return for pre-season. 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
1: This very sad topic in another way, getting more stories linked to these incidents as well. Khadija, let's talk about the chapter on Singapore Arab women. When it comes to the women, how have Juliana and others helped continue to shape the legacy of the Arab pioneers of the 1800s who first arrived here? Because there is a section that does acknowledge that many women, many of the Singapore Arab women, the earlier generations, were at first sidelined in a way of, in a manner of speaking, to more traditional roles.
2: Okay, thank you for bringing this up. It's a very important topic.
1: Sure.
2: Actually, we often reflect in conversations like men is the head of the household, right? The women is really the neck. Without the neck, the head doesn't move. Yeah. So it's really women have been empowered in the community for a long time, but I think they are more adept at making sacrifices, right? Mm-hmm. Like in the book on women, we feature three generations of women, the past, the present, and the future. And then in the past, and Juliana will speak about one of them, it's interesting. One is an accidental matriarch. At 24, she completely postponed her wedding to become a mom to her younger children. And then there's another lady who is a very early and very savvy real estate investor. She was a widow at a very young age. And then yet another woman who came from aristocracy and a lot of wealth, and she decided when she came here that family is more important to raise her five children. Those sacrifices are actually so important because they are building the architects of the next generation. So we should all applaud their sacrifices. And then another aspect about women also, if you look at the chapter on wakaf, out of the 20 wakaf that's registered...
1: We explain what wakaf is first. What is that?
2: Wakaf is an Islamic endowment where philanthropists bequeath their properties, especially real estate, to the community, not for their own use, not for their family use, entirely for the community.
1: And it's different from zakat, which it, or is it similar? Those are funds for the poor and needy. How similar and different are they?
2: It's similar and different.
1: Okay.
2: Zakat is one of the five pillars, the Islamic pillars, where you have to give, it's mandatory to give 2.5% of your income and your asset to the community.
1: Yeah.
2: And that's calculated every year. And then you give it to deserving recipients, beneficiaries, and that's clearly stated in seven categories. Whereas the wakaf is voluntary. You know, philanthropies, wealthy landowners decide when they pass or in their lifetime to bequeath that. And as a gift for the benefit of the community, both in its asset and its income. So if you go back to the wakaf makers, out of the 20 registered who are from the Arab communities, 11 are from the ladies, from females. So that, I think, it's significant. Yeah,
1: it is.
2: Right.
1: And I loved reading that chapter as well. And thank you for giving us the differences and the similarities between wakaf and zakat. A lot of us would also look into that more keenly as well. Now, let's talk about, we talked about food just now, and I wanted to ask you this, you know, Sambal Hadramaut is mentioned. So I'm wondering, how similar is our Sambal Belacan in Singapore compared to Sambal Hadramaut?
2: Yeah, it's funny. You know, the Hadrami forefathers,

0: It's called Balashan.
1: Balashan.
0: Balashan is like almost the Arabic pronunciation of sambal belacan.
1: Okay, yeah, interesting. Yeah.
0: So they came here, they marry here, they enjoy the food. So it's like kind of having less belacan when they bring it back, you know. It's fiery, there's chili, there's onion, there's garlic, there's tomato, and sometimes green chili. But with the belacan, a kind of milder.
1: What does it taste like, huh?
0: Oh, it's delicious.
1: Oh, yeah?
0: Amazing. Especially with rice.
1: I haven't tried it with mandi. Mandi rice. Yeah, because there's a lot written about that as too. Okay. Yeah. Now, it was mentioned in the book that sometimes Arabs get classified under the Malay racial category. Then other times they fall within the others category. So that's when they join us, the Eurasians, in the others category. Mm. But when it comes to misconceptions Singaporeans normally have about Arabs and the Arab community here, that this book helps correct, that they can flip to, what would those be?
2: Yeah, there's a lot about genealogy and legacy in the book where it just makes sense once you read the chapter, because the Arabs came to Singapore and other parts of Southeast Asia as well, and then we assimilated. So I grew up also as an other, but interestingly, I never took offense or felt like a minority, but a special minority. My mom's also Chinese, so even more so, right? So it's like an assimilation of, we celebrate diversity and an assimilation of culture, and that's what Singapore's all about.
1: You know what? It's fascinating. It's fascinating, Juliana, because since you mentioned that, obviously, you're here with us today. At a certain point, you were part of the younger generation. But I'm also looking at the future as well. How does Arab Network at Singapore try to inject new blood into your network? How challenging is it to recruit younger people, and also considering the size of the community, which averages around 10,000 in Singapore? Are there challenges, or you're fine? The critical mass is there.
0: No, absolutely challenging.
1: Oh, okay.
0: It means that we have to be very focused and we have to persevere in terms of youth engagement activities. We have to compete with their work, their school. Mm. But I think what we have done in the last 15 years since the inception of the Arab Network in Singapore is a happy conflation of our three pillars. Our commitment to support education, their career growth, their progression, and then the ability to serve the community, to our humanitarian pillar. And the third pillar, which is for them to learn about their heritage and culture and to share. So these three pillars of work really conflate into something powerful and synergistic that will draw more youth into our community. And we've seen so many of them grow as a result of this approach.
1: But still, therein lies the challenge of doing all this work and hoping they will bite into it.
0: Yeah, yeah. I think what's important, we tell them to continue to connect and gather, to be able to connect and gather. Culture needs a place.
1: Yeah.
0: We don't have one yet, but we're working with partners. But we are working on having our own space.
1: Yeah, I was just wondering, because there is a section in the book that features the Peranakan Museum, working with the museum, and there are beautiful pictures taken of the Peranakan Museum, but that's theirs, you see. So there's no mini museum at the moment, no permanent exhibition here dedicated to the Arabs of Singapore.
2: I think Khadija can speak about that, but I just want to say that, you know, there is a beautiful part about the book that speaks about culture and how the Arab females are conduit of culture, creator of culture, continuer of culture, charger of culture, and curious creatures of multiple identities.
1: Okay, so they're walking museums.
2: So we're about the space.
0: Yeah, so to speak, wonderful thought. Yeah, at the moment, it's like a wonderful at the moment is a wonderful collaboration with many institutions, cultural institutions, with museums. So that's great. So we have some artifacts, contents, and videos at the Peranakan Museum.
1: Yes.
0: And stay tuned, the last weekend of August, we can have a Community Voice, which is an annual flagship in collaboration with the Peranakan Museum. It's open to the public. It's various exciting activities, including music, calligraphy, and a dinner, and yeah, then the book panel discussion as well. But yes, I think we're working very hard to kind of claim a space for ourselves. Mm. And yeah.
1: And we will look forward to that, 100%.
2: For sure.
1: For sure, yeah?
2: Yeah.
1: And I have a feeling Juliana is going to be involved in that too. Thank you very much for being here. Thank you.
2: Oh, you're welcome, Melanie. Thank you.
1: You're welcome. There is a book that allows you to step through 200 years of heritage, tracing the identity and people who helped shape modern Singapore. Arabs of Singapore, 200 years on, is what I've been discussing with my guest, Khadija Alatas, president of the nonprofit Arab Network at Singapore, and Juliana Matar, CEO of Motion for Impact. It's a boutique and events agency. For more on this coffee table book, and if you want to place an order, go to arabnetworksingapore.org. That is a wrap of Made in SG. I'm Melanie Olivero for CNA 938. It's 3 o'clock. News coming up.
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1: This upcoming National Day will be sparkling and feeling like giants, thanks to songwriter, producer Weish, R&B and soul artist Gareth Fernandez, and singer-songwriter, music producer Drew Chen. They're joining me soon this hour on Culture Club, so be part of the party on CNA 938. But first, let's give you the news. Good afternoon. It's time for the news with me, Melanie Olivero, on CNA 938. We begin the news with a look at what's happening in Thailand, because the death toll from a school shooting in Thailand has risen to 7. Police say at least 15 people were also injured. They said the perpetrator, who is a student, shot and killed his grandparents at home before opening fire at the school. Casualties include teachers and students. The Notaburi province police commander told Reuters that the shooter turned the gun on himself after opening fire. BBC, citing the same police chief, says the gunman was in the 9th grade, where students are usually around 14 years old. Let's get more from Glenda Chong with the details.
9: Photos from the scene show students fleeing the school barefooted. At least one person was seen receiving medical attention inside an ambulance. Emotional scenes as well from worried parents reuniting with their scared children. While emergency workers have circulated photos showing people being attended to by medics, at least one shows a weapon lying on the ground.
1: Let's hear from CNA Saksisaya Sombat, making his way to the scene. He tells us more about the mass shooting cases in Thailand.
10: It has to be said that school shootings or mass shootings in general in Thailand are still a rare occurrence. Nevertheless, they do happen. And obviously, there has been one major school shooting in Nongbolampur province in the northeast of Thailand that has killed dozens in a nursery that has gained worldwide notoriety in that case. And in that sense also as well, in the same line, that there are very strict gun laws here in Thailand. It is not as easy, legally at least, to obtain a firearm, but the reality is that there are many ways to get a firearm or to get a weapon, be it on the black market, be it also customized and reassembled soft air guns that can be modified to shoot live bullets. And this is what happened in 2023 when a young man went on a shooting spree in the Siam Paragon Mall in the center of Bangkok, which has killed three people there.
1: That was Success Saya Somba there. Now let's talk about the Philippines reiterating a call for the complete and unconditional release of ousted former Myanmar leader Aung San Suu Kyi. It comes after a rare meeting between her and a representative from the International Committee of the Red Cross earlier this week. Manila made the remarks in an official statement describing the meeting as a positive development. The ASEAN chair said it hopes this will open the door for regular access to Aung San Suu Kyi by her family, legal team, medical professionals and appropriate humanitarian representatives. The 81-year-old has been in detention since a military coup in February 2021 after being convicted on charges her supporters say were politically motivated. As for South Korea, its larger cities remain under severe heat wave warnings, with temperatures in Seoul and the central region set to peak at 39 degrees Celsius today. August is historically the country's hottest month, but record-breaking temperatures have made this summer one of the hottest in recent history. The southeastern city of Yangsan recorded a temperature of 42.5 degrees Celsius on Sunday, the highest since records began more than a century ago. At least 21 people have died from heat-related illnesses this summer, while more than 2,400 have been hospitalized since mid-May. President Lee Jae-myung has ordered an all-out response, mobilizing all available resources to minimize the impact. So let's get more from CNA's Lim Yeon-suk reporting from Seoul.
11: Today marks Ipchu, the traditional beginning of autumn in Korea's lunar calendar. But really, it feels far from autumn here. You know, there are no signs of cooler weather yet, with South Korea still in this grip of this intense heat wave. And that is changing the way that people are experiencing what is normally one of the busiest times of the year. You know, this is the peak of the summer holiday season, when many South Koreans would usually be traveling, spending time outdoors and visiting popular tourist destinations. The beaches are still attracting visitors, but people are changing their habits. They're avoiding the hottest hours of the day. They're looking for cooler areas, you know, heading to mountain valleys, libraries, museums, and other indoor spaces where they can escape this heat. And also here in Seoul, I've seen where businesses are also adapting. Some shops and cafes are keeping their air conditioning running at full capacity, not only to keep the customers inside comfortable, but also to encourage people to come inside, take shelter from the heat, stay longer, and hopefully open up their wallets. But they do say that, you know, this comes with another challenge, and that's the rising electricity demand and the cost.
1: And that was Lim Yeon-suk with that report. Well, court proceedings against former Malaysian Prime Minister Ismail Sabri Yaakob have been postponed as he faces health problems. He was scheduled to be charged today, but he's been warded at the National Heart Institute. The charges will now be read and his plea taken on the 27th of August. CNA's Yasmin Yonkers has the details for us.
12: The case against him is reportedly related to the declaration of assets. The Anti-Corruption Commission previously summoned him several times to take his statement on his asset declaration. Mr. Ismail Sabri became Malaysia's leader in 2021 and stayed in the top job for about 14 months. And in March last year, the commission displayed items allegedly seized in a corruption and money laundering probe. Those items included various currencies worth more than 40 million US dollars and 16 kilograms of gold bars. They were supposedly confiscated in raids at multiple locations, including homes and three so-called safe houses. It followed the arrest of four senior officers who served under Mr. Ismail Sabri when he was Prime Minister.
1: And that was Yasmin Yonkers with that report. Lawyer and politician Lim Tien has been arrested in Johor Bahru 3 days after failing to surrender in Singapore to begin serving a jail term. The Singapore Police Force says it's working closely with Malaysian authorities to secure his return. The 61-year-old Singaporean was due to report on the 3rd of August to serve a sentence of 3 months and 1 week for practicing law without a valid certificate. But he failed to appear, prompting a warrant for his arrest. Police have thanked the Malaysian authorities for their swift assistance. Lim is the founder of People's Voice and Secretary General of the People's Alliance for Reform, an alliance of opposition parties. Well, Singapore authorities say they cannot yet conclude if any offence was committed here when it concerns the baby trafficking case in Indonesia. The news desk has more for us.
13: The Ministries of Social and Family Development and Home Affairs say they are unable to conclude if any offence has been committed by Singaporeans or entities here based on the information they currently have. Their comments come as the syndicate's ringleader in Indonesia admitted to trafficking at least 12 babies to Singapore. She told the court she received between $17,000 and over $21,000 for each child. She was among 19 syndicate members jailed last month and received the harshest sentence of 7 years. The ministries say they will continue to work with Indonesian authorities on each child and biological parent. They say that information will help courts decide the best interests of the children in each pending adoption application. Prosecutors say the Singapore adoption agents involved could not be identified, and investigations continue.
1: And that was a report by our news desk there on CNA 938. Well, Singapore banks, OCBC and UOB have reported strong increases in second quarter earnings, powered mainly by a jump in wealth management fees. Elizabeth Neo takes us through the numbers.
14: Starting off with OCBC, its Q2 net profit rose 22% on year to 2.2 billion Singapore dollars, beating estimates. The standout performer was non-interest income. It surged 51% from a year ago, supported mainly by its wealth management and insurance businesses. The bank's core lending business remained under pressure, with net interest income slipping about 1% as lower interest rates squeeze net interest margins. UOB also posting strong earnings in the quarter. Net profit rose 10% on year to 1.5 billion Sing dollars. Net fee income rose 5%. It was driven by record wealth management fees. And like its peers, UOB's lending business faced pressure from lower interest rates. Net interest income slipped about 2% from a year earlier amid tighter lending margins.
1: And that's a wrap of the news with me, Melanie Olivero, on CNA 938. 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
15: 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Mem Haiyan made it a thing to visit.
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1: You need to look out for, and I'm talking about our roads, you need to look out for that vehicle stalled on PIE towards Changi after Lornie Road, avoid lane 5. Also, lights not working, traffic lights not working, blacked out at Dunnan Road, the access road to NJC.
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1: 31 degrees Celsius is where we're at temperature-wise. It was said to be peaking at 34 degrees Celsius this afternoon. Hopefully those times have gone. 26 degrees Celsius is our lowest tonight. Remember, this entire weekend is going to be partly cloudy and warm to boot. No rain forecast yet, according to the NEA, and is not raining now. And we will give you another weather update in the hours to come.
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I'm Melanie Olivero. This is CNA 938, and this is a special edition of Culture Club leading up to Singapore's 61st birthday. National Day happening this Sunday, 9th of August. Every year, there's always a great amount of anticipation around the latest NDP or National Day Parade theme song that's released a few months before NDP itself. In fact, it is the first clue that the public gets with regards to the tone of the festivities. But this year is pretty unique in that we didn't just get one song as with previous years, we got three. So that's triple the joy. And that's the uplifting pop anthem Giants, performed by model, singer-songwriter, actress and content creator Iman Fandi. And I-

gentlemen, for those of you looking to get down and funky, the Sparkle, performed by R&B and soul artist Gareth Fernandez and singer-songwriter, music producer Drew Chen.

And of course, there's the rousing and reassuring You'll Be Okay, performed by electronic music singer, songwriter, producer and artist Jasmine Sokol.

0: Well, we've all had the chance to hear these three NDP songs. So let's get into the story of what went on behind the scenes to produce these memorable numbers, from finding the right message and getting all those melodies to sound just completely perfect, to creating music that'll resonate with Singaporeans from all walks of life. I'm happy to be joined in the studio by three of the creative forces behind this year's National Day Music, the NDP songs. They'll share their journeys from idea to the finished product and what it means to be part of the nation's most important annual celebration. Songwriter and producer Weish, who wrote Giants, Gareth Fernandez and Drew Chen, who not only performed Sparkle, but they also played key roles in bringing this song to life. Everybody, welcome to CNA 938. Hello.
1: Hello.
0: Okay, so National Day songs are a big part of how we Singaporeans remember each year's celebrations and really also the time of our lives too. What was your reaction when you found out you'd be part of NDP 2026, writing the songs that'll take us there? Ladies first, Weish.
2: Oh, wow. Unconventional answer, but honestly, first reaction was fear.
0: and that's understandable, right?
2: I mean, yeah, because the weight of, you know, what being one of these songs and being subject to everybody's feelings about it, and that's quite a lot. And also fear that it would be a big undertaking to juggle alongside. Last I saw you, Melanie, was for Secondary the Musical.
0: Yes.
2: And it was the exact same sort of work crunch time that I had to deliver Giants. So, but no, I mean, I'm very happy. Yeah.
0: How are you feeling now?
2: Oh, great. It's been really gratifying to, especially to hear all the kids singing along, and I'm really glad I did it.
0: So fabulous. I'm so glad you went through those feelings too, because you needed it in a sense.
2: Thank you. Yeah. No, fear is a big part of my process. Yes.
0: And a lot of us too in the creative field. You're completely right. What about Gareth and Drew?
3: You want to go first?
4: Sure.
0: Okay, Drew.
4: Yes.
0: Yeah.
4: I've had so many friends of mine get involved, you know, including Weish in past years of NDP, and Gareth, of course. And it just felt like, again, you know, standing on the shoulders of giants here. but I thought I'd have to bring my A game for sure, and just write the most positive, uplifting, groovy music. You know, Melanie and I, we share a lot of music in common that we both love.
0: You do.
4: And it's a bit of a throwback as well. Hopefully, you know, creating something that's timeless and memorable.
0: It is completely timeless and memorable. Mm. I think Sparkle is like a slice of joy, you know? If you call it joy also, I wouldn't dispute that. Gareth?
3: I felt pure joy. I got a call when I was in Japan from Wenfu, and very honestly, I was like, yeah, Wenfu, it's time.
0: Who's Wenfu?
3: Wenfu is the, he's a music director this year, and he did, I think, 2024 as well.
0: Yes.
3: We had worked together before.
0: Yeah.
3: So when he called me, I was like, yes, it's time. Yeah.
0: Yeah.
3: That's it. I was just super excited.
0: Yeah. It's time, and let's get this thing going. Okay, Weish, with Giants, which is also quite, it's like a pop song, you know, and it's sung by one of our top pop stars in Singapore.
2: Yes.
0: And that too really is so special to hear it. What was the initial idea or message really that you wanted this song to communicate?
2: Well, I think I really wanted the song to pay tribute to, I guess, literally the giants that have come before us, whose shoulders we do stand on. Sorry to quote my own lyrics. But I'm just always struck every day by how many mentors, friends, and people around me who enable me and open doors for me, and all the people around me. So I think life can be hard, and life in the world can be really big, and it might make you feel small. But I think what I really wanted to communicate with the song is you never have to go at anything alone.
0: Because some of the lines go, some days I look up and I feel so small. Some days I feel like no one sees me at all. Yeah. And that's how you wanted to start it. And then it gets better.
2: That was actually tied up with my brief because of the storytelling of the microfilms that accompanied the songs. So the microfilms follow the character of Jurayda, played by Iman Fandi. And that, I mean, that story that had been pre-written by Brian, the creative director, and Kayleen, the storyteller, the writer behind the parade. So I was very much following that character's journey of feeling inadequate, feeling like it was impossible to step up to the mantle or find herself on stage. And
0: that is very symbolic because that's how Singapore felt when we reached independence and we felt we were on shaky ground, yeah?
2: Absolutely.
0: So that mirrors that.
2: Especially that now in the art scene as well, being such a nascent country, and we're building our creative voice from scratch. And some of the trailblazers in the art scene are people we know, and what a privilege to stand on the shoulders of the first pioneers of the first piece of theatre, the first piece of music, you know, that have come out of this place. I don't take that lightly.
0: Yeah, and I also like the words, I'm better with you in my corner and I'll rise beyond. So such meaningful lyrics we have there with Giants. Thank you, Gareth and Drew, for Sparkle. It just, it really radiates joy. What inspired the direction of the song? Was there a story you were hoping for Singaporeans to hear when both of you put it together?
3: Okay, I'll go first.
0: Yeah.
3: I had a very short time to do this, understandably. And I actually drew upon Drew's song, Everyone is a Star with Nathan. And then what's adjacent to Star? Okay, Sparkle. And then I just came up with the chorus really quickly.
0: Yeah.
3: I wanted something to be really an earworm, something you can catch on to immediately. And then after that, Drew and I built the rest of the song around a really positive, uplifting message, whereby it's you have magic inside you, you're good enough, and you can shine and sparkle like a star. That's
0: it. Drew.
4: Yes.
0: Add to the sparkle.
4: I think of this as affirmations as a song, if you will. You know that you're magic, don't forget that you are. Seasons come and reasons go, and you can be a star. Clap your hands and stomp your feet. It's your life, not make-believe. So lift me up and yourself too, and fly. You know, for me, these days, I'm actually spending most of my time as a lecturer in Republic Poly in School of Technology for Arts, Media and Design. So this is really a message. I see the transformation in my students if I feed them with positivity, right? And this is not to ignore any weak points, but to generate that. And I feel like music can change the molecules in the air, you know, woohoo, but it's a big thing for me. And so those lyrics, you know, came like that when we wrote them together. Yeah.
0: So speaking about the lyrics and the overall appeal of it and the central messaging, because most, I wouldn't say all, or most National Day songs often balance patriotism with something when it comes to the people who want to feel at one with this NDP song. So it's happiness, it's celebration, yet it's patriotism. Although, again, some songs don't express that. We've had more than 40 years worth of NDP songs. But how, when it comes to this in particular, how do you balance these messages? Yeah. Gareth, nodding a lot.
3: Cool. Okay, so I think that the idea this year was something different. We're doing an NDP album. We're going to give more choice, right? So I was like, okay, cool. That's why I think we had space to explore a bit more individuality. Like Wish put on her magic, Jasmine did her thing. And for Drew and I, we got funky, right? So I think we definitely had to balance it. And then another part of the brief was, can we go beyond? Because there's a theme, right? Go beyond the traditional imagery of moon, stars and river. Then I was like, yeah, I can use moon, stars and river, but if I had a choice, I would prefer to do something different. The idea of SG61 is go beyond, do something new. If you love moon, stars and river, you love home, which is an amazing song, those songs exist, can we do something else?
0: Yeah.
3: Yeah, that's pretty much it.
0: Well, it can be implied as well. Mm-hmm. You know, people can take with it what they want. What about the patriotism, happiness, at first, feelings of strife first? Did you have to balance it, or do you felt you also wanted to go beyond Wish?
2: I was actually taking heed from Kit Chan's Home. I mean, that's the most iconic, right? And it starts with, whenever I am feeling low. And I think it was possibly the first National Day song to use I instead of we, and instantly sort of shrink that perspective down to the individual, but then through the course of the song realize that you are not only I, but you are we. And I think there was something magic to it, and there's something that makes Home so iconic today that I think most often in everyday life, we turn to music when we're sad or when we need support or reassurance. And so I think I wanted to follow in those footsteps of ways to uplift, you know, when days are not so bright and sparkly.
0: Yeah. A book has been written about our National Day parade songs. And it does state also that it does follow that vein of you and Kit Chan's song with, and even the earlier ones like from the 80s, like One People, One Nation, One Singapore, where you express uncertainty and perhaps sadness, but it just goes on this trajectory of hope and achievement. And then there are other songs that are just radiating joy, like Sparkle.
2: I love that it has that progression into that uplifting, and that, you know, your song is a list of affirmations.
4: It's a song of affirmation, which is
2: really beautiful.
0: I wanted to ask you, Drew, is there a particular lyric or moment in Sparkle where it personally means the most to you, because you have reached this other stage in your life, you're an educator?
4: Well, with passing it on, with mentoring, you know, the next generation. Yeah, I think, like I said before, probably the most meaningful one for me is that, you know, lift me up and yourself too. You know, like it's kind of like when you have, I'm not just singing it for you, or you're not just singing it for me. You're singing it for yourself. You're singing it to your neighbor. You're singing it to your people. You're singing it back to me, and I'm singing it to you, and we're singing it all together.
0: Yeah.
4: So, you know, what can be more profound than that for me?
0: Completely agree.
4: Yeah.
0: What's been the most memorable reaction from the rakyat, the people, so far? Have you kept any of their comments or face-to-face feedback true to your heart? Gareth, what have people been saying? Do they boogie in front of you?
3: Yes.
0: They do. I think they do.
3: The biggest change is that it's like the new baby shark.
4: kids.
3: Yeah, so a lot of my friends or parents with young children, they're like, they won't let me sleep.
4: Yeah.
3: They will play 5 times before bed. I'm like, yes, give me those royalties, you know.
4: But it's the children, though. It's
2: the new baby shark is huge.
3: I know, right? That's like, ooh, can't wait for that. I had to send out like 50 videos saying, hi, this is Uncle Sparkle here.
2: Thank you for
3: streaming the song and happy National Day. So 50, I have a backlog. I'm going to film a bunch of them later today.
2: Abang, no need uncle.
3: No, they're like 10. No, not 10, sorry, they're like 5. So let's be real.
0: You are in uncle territory when it comes to that age.
3: Terrible,
0: that's right.
3: But true.
0: But you know what? High praise too. Okay, Drew?
4: Yeah?
0: What is feedback you've gotten from someone so far?
4: Gosh, just carry on from what Gareth said. I think the feedback for me is really in the national education shows, right? When we get a chance to pull out our in-ear monitors. See, when you're performing, all you hear is the click, click, click, click, the beat, the click track and all that. But you pull it out for a while and then you hear 42,000 in the national stadium, and it just brought me to tears. So really, that was very profound. So
0: that's
4: the feedback, collective feedback. Yeah.
0: And I can just imagine it. Wish?
2: As an ex-teacher, I have many ex-colleagues who've been sending me videos of their students just spontaneously doing karaoke in class and in the canteen, and that's been really lovely to see.
0: Yeah. Oh, well, all of that combined, definitely lots of joy, lots of affirmation, and bringing different segments of the people together, whether face-to-face or online. I've been speaking with three of the creative forces behind this year's National Day Parade, NDP Songs, songwriter and producer Weish, who wrote Giants, and there's also R&B and soul artist Gareth Fernandez, and singer, songwriter, music producer Drew Chen, who they not only performed Sparkle, but they also brought the song to life. I'm Melanie Olivero. This is Culture Club on CNA 938. We'll be back with more.
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0: Let's give you some news updates on CNA 938 with me, Melanie Olivero. The death toll from a school shooting in Thailand has risen to 8. Police say at least 15 people were also injured. They said the perpetrator, who was a student, shot and killed his grandparents at home before opening fire at the school north of Bangkok. Casualties include teachers and students. The police commander of Notaburi province told Reuters that the shooter turned the gun on himself after opening fire. BBC, citing the same police chief, said the gunman was in the ninth grade, and where the students are usually around 14 years old. CNA's Glenda Chong with the details for us.
13: Photos from the scene show students fleeing the school barefooted. At least one person was seen receiving medical attention inside an ambulance. Emotional scenes as well from worried parents reuniting with their scared children. While emergency workers have circulated photos showing people being attended to by medics, at least one shows a weapon lying on the ground.
0: That was Glenda Chong with that report. Iran and Oman are inching closer towards a deal to reopen the Strait of Hormuz. Iranian state media says this would be carried out in 2 phases, with fees to be charged for various services, including insurance and refueling. Iran's lawmakers are reportedly pushing for vessels from the US, Israel and other states deemed hostile to be banned from the strait. Its parliament is reviewing a bill that would fine violators 20% of their value of their cargo. Meanwhile, U.S. President Donald Trump is denying reports that his military is running low on key munitions following intensive operations against Iran. CNN reports that the U.S. Army has used virtually all of its highly accurate long-range surface-to-air weapons. President Trump acknowledged that supplies of some munitions are a little bit tighter, but he stressed that defense companies are ramping up production.
14: So we're in great shape. But with that being said, we always want more. We have to have more. We have other things maybe come up. Maybe come up and maybe don't come up. Hopefully nothing else does come up. But we're in very good shape. We have literally massive amounts of ammunition.
0: Well, let's move on now to what's happening in Japan, because authorities there have issued an evacuation order for thousands of residents in the southern regions as the country braces itself for Typhoon Dolphin. The 13th typhoon of the year is forecast to approach Kyushu, Amami and Okinawa. Julie Yu has more for us.
15: Residents have been told to be on alert, with elderly people and others who may need more time advised to evacuate before conditions worsen. The approaching typhoon is also beginning to affect businesses. Toyota Motor says it is halting operations at 9 factories starting today. Production will resume in 10 days following the company's summer holiday. The Typhoon Dolphin is also prompting preparations in China. It's expected to make landfall along the country's eastern coast over the weekend, and bringing strong winds and heavy rain to areas stretching from Shanghai to Fujian.
0: Lawyer and politician Lim Tian has been arrested in Johor Bahru 3 days after failing to surrender in Singapore to begin serving a jail term. The Singapore Police Force says it's working closely with Malaysian authorities to secure his return. The 61-year-old Singaporean was due to report on the 3rd of August to serve a sentence of 3 months and 1 week for practicing law without a valid certificate, but he failed to appear, prompting a warrant for his arrest. Kit Chan's National Day classic Home is getting its first ever vinyl release nearly 3 decades after its debut. Singapore studio Artist Records is producing just 61 copies, each personally autographed by Chan. The record is shaped like Singapore and includes a detachable ceramic HDB topper handmade by the Potter's Guild. Chan says Home originally appeared on CD in the late 90s, but never received a proper physical release. Artist secured licensing and obtained the original master recordings with help from composer Dick Lee and producer Sydney Tan. Let's give you some Asia business now on CNA 938. Let's begin with Singapore's second and third largest banks having turned in strong second quarter results, with diversified income streams helping to offset pressure from lower interest rates. So let's get more from Elizabeth Neo in this report.
16: Starting off with OCBC, its Q2 net profit rose 22% on year to 2.2 billion Singapore dollars, beating estimates. The standout performer was non-interest income. Now that one surged 51% from a year ago, supported mainly by its wealth management and insurance businesses. Now the bank's core lending business remained under pressure, with net interest income slipping 1% as lower interest rates squeezed net interest margins. UOB, meantime, also posting strong earnings in Q2. Net profit rose 10% on year to 1.5 billion Singapore dollars. Net fee income rose 5%. It was driven by record wealth management fees. And like its peers, UOB's lending business faced pressure from lower interest rates. And net interest income slipped 2% from a year earlier amid tighter lending margins. And both banks also maintain shareholder payouts. OCBC declared a dividend of 47 cents a share, while UOB announced an interim dividend of 88 cents a share. OCBC and UOB have wrapped up the earnings season for Singapore's banks. All three local lenders delivered resilient second quarter results despite a lower interest rate environment. DBS led the way, reporting a record quarterly net profit of 3.08 billion Singapore dollars, that is up 9% from a year earlier, as strong wealth management and fee income more than offset pressure on lending margins.
0: Well, Southeast Asia's largest lender, DBS, wants investors to see it as a growth stock with shareholder returns instead of simply a high-yield bank. And this comes as the bank reported better-than-expected second-quarter earnings and declared a dividend of 81 cents a share. That's Asia Business for this hour. And let's look at what's happening when it comes to the markets. Now, stock markets are mixed at the end of the trading week. Investors are looking ahead to the US jobs data for clues on what the Fed's next decision will be that could affect interest rates around the world. Japan's Nikkei 225 slipped 0.1%. The Greater China markets are seeing some gains. Shanghai Composite climbing 0.7%. Hong Kong's Hang Seng inching up 0.3%. Back home, STI is outpacing its regional peers, rising 1% to 5,695 points. Local banks are continuing the rally following earnings releases. OCBC surging over 3% to $30.22. 2, DBS up 1.6% to $76.30, UOB dipping 0.5% to $43.35.
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19: Now, the Wellness Hour with Cheryl Goh.
20: Now, when businesses face uncertainty, employee well-being is often seen as a nice to have rather than a necessity. Yet as organizations grapple with burnout, talent retention, and rising healthcare costs, there's growing recognition that investing in health, it's about building a resilient workforce and healthier habits that last. We have with us Tae Jin Lee, who is Head of AIA Vitality and Product Proposition, as well as Lee Guang Tong, who is AIA Employee Benefits Director, Workplace Wellness, SP Rise, Authorized Representative of AIA. Burnout now is a part of everyday workplace conversations. Are organizations becoming better at recognizing and addressing burnout in their workers?
21: Right now, what we are doing as a company is really to look out for employees who are actually facing these issues. But we also recognize that it's not just a program, like not just having counselors there or having open doors, but also the employees, they are also wary about being judged. We do know of friends, yeah, you know, who have some conditions or they feel depressed and they don't know who to turn to. And they feel that maybe if I talk to my other friends or colleagues, I may be judged or I may be put on a vulnerable position.
20: Yeah, so they're seen as weak,
21: yeah,
20: right?
21: That's right.
22: Yeah,
21: that's right.
22: And very important, I also felt that the leaders have to create a safe space,
20: yeah,
22: that outlet for them.
20: Yeah.
22: And I think that is really important to really have a safe space where they can comfortably share,
20: yeah,
22: their challenges and without being judged.
23: The Wellness Hour, brought to you by AIA Singapore.
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0: I'm Melanie Olivero and we're back with more Culture Club on CNA 938. Joining me once again, three of the creative forces behind this year's National Day or NDP theme songs and music. Songwriter and producer, multidisciplinary artist Weish, who wrote Giants, performed by Iman Fandi. R&B and soul artist Gareth Fernandez and singer, songwriter, music producer and educator Drew Chen. The duo, they wrote and performed Sparkle. Okay. Is it about that, around that time where we hear Sparkle?
3: Let's, yeah,
0: the acoustic version?
3: Let's do it.
0: Oh my.
3: Abridged and acoustic.
0: Okay, everybody, CNA 938 listeners, a very, very happy National Day in advance to all of you. And I'm so happy that Gareth and Drew has obliged us with this live acoustic number of Sparkle. Take it away, guys.

0: searching for your special sign, but look within yourself, you see there's treasure deep inside.
1: Why waste your time chasing someone's fantasy? Well, you could be the one you're meant to be, so get up off your feet.
0: Don't let nobody bring you down. You got the soul, the skills to turn that frown around.
1: And when the journey feels so rough,

0: Beige. Oh, that's awesome.
1: Yeah, exactly. And Beige joined in. I said, wow, this is a dream combination. Thank you so much, everybody. I loved it. And I'm pretty sure a lot of the CNA 938 listeners loved it too. Okay, now that's an acoustic version in a studio. Let's talk about it in front of the whole nation on National Day. So, Weish, you've been part of National Day celebrations as a performer. I'm wondering, because you sang backing vocals on Giants, right?
2: Yes, so I did.
1: I'm wondering, can I check if you'll be on the stage with Iman?
2: No. That's for the produced version, because there is an entire choir, the People's Choir, led by Irene Jensen, who are singing a very beautiful and many multi-layered vocal arrangement of that Irene and Wen Fu, our music director, had prepared. So it's a lot bigger than the five layers of Weish in the produced version. It's very marvelous to witness.
1: Yeah. Okay, I mean, obviously you have definitely seen the rehearsals, and it's lovely to see this baby of yours come to life in different ways, different variations too. But how do you feel knowing your music is helping to tell this year's National Day story?
2: I think a great sense of responsibility, and I think a great responsibility to maybe truthfulness, to the truth of how I feel being Singaporean. And I think the earliest memory of a National Day lyric that felt quite different and self-aware was Charlie Lim's lyric about Singapore, where he sings, "I know you're not perfect, but I still call you mine." And I think I really needed that with Giants. There are lyrics like, "One day I'll find the key and open the doors, and when I do, I will make room for us all," in that we will always want to be a Singapore that opens more doors, that has room for everybody.
3: That's powerful.
2: So I think that really was the biggest challenge for me in

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1: But we know that you'd probably be brought out in some way on an elevated platform, I'm assuming. You can't reveal too much, but I'm assuming that could be it. That could be it. I don't know.
2: We'll all have to find out.
1: You got to find out. That's right. Yeah. That's right.
3: Is it a bug out?
4: Jasmine has a a big thing.
1: She has a big thing.
4: She's got a big,
3: it's crazy. It's like
4: big
3: Super Bowl
4: moment.
3: Production level things. Crazy.
1: Wow.
3: Fantastic budget. Nice budget. Yeah.
5: No spoilers. No spoilers.
3: So good. Like, hers, nice budget. My jaw dropped. Yeah.
1: Gareth, your feelings when you're there and you're going to replicate such a thing again on our very special day. Your feelings.
3: Okay, so I had the opportunity to do it in 2018, the second time round. It's different. Like the last time, I did a cover, great, lots of fun. They called it the La La Land moment because there's so many moving pieces. This one is special, it's different because I never thought that I'll get the chance to do my own song. And then to do it with such a close friend like Drew, like it makes it extra special. And then the choir, I think just every part of it, maybe feelings-wise, when I hear it sung back to me by the choir, by people backstage, by the kids, by the adults, and it's surreal. It's surreal. It's serendipitous. It's really once in a lifetime.
1: And yet, everything is kept according to the time, clockwork time. Mm. So not only do you have to bring on this happiness and this rehearsed spontaneity, which of course every performance feels new and fresh. You also have to keep to the time, yeah?
4: I was just going to say shout out to MINDEF and shout out to the operational team for really...
1: guiding you, is it?
4: And keeping the standards set so high. We love it. Yeah. We strive for excellence, So I thought that was just, you know, the profound thing for us to witness.
5: A great deal of tech also for the music monitoring and everything to be, as you say, in time. Yeah, shout out Uta, Blackbeard Audio.
1: Definitely a lot of small companies involved in this too. That's for sure people who don't get a shout out a lot.
4: Oh, yeah.
1: So that's very important to think about them as well. Once National Day wraps up, what's next for each of you? Wish?
5: Ooh. I mean, I am watching from afar this time, so I've kind of already dived into a bunch of other projects. We've just dropped the first episode on Esplanade Offstage and on their YouTube of sort of the alternative music ecosystem in Singapore. And so I'm producing this sort of film series that shows ground up independent spaces that are magically keeping their doors alive. Doors open.
1: Okay. I mean, they're alive. But what spaces like what?
5: Spaces like PK Records, spaces like Snakeweed Studios.
1: Yes.
5: These are independent ground up spaces. And it's so hard to keep these spaces open. And they are the core, the heart of the music scene where bands first try and fail and start out, where people give them a chance to play gigs or record music for a friend price, you know, and these are incubative spaces that are slowly dying. And so that's the big project I'm leading at the moment.
1: Snakeweed Studio is
5: Lenny Susie,
1: but it's legendary. How could
5: legendary.
1: It be slowly dying?
5: They're I'm saying
1: in
5: general. It's harder to survive. Many of our favorite spaces and live houses and studios have closed because of rental and noise. Then Snakeweed is one of the ones that are still going strong, along with four other spaces that we are interviewing and shouting out in the series. So
1: happy about
5: that. That's the current thing I'm working on.
1: Digley did front a talk some months back about how many spaces are closing down due to rent or they can't get enough critical mass to keep them powering on. So I'm glad that you're addressing this for different generations too.
5: Thank you.
1: Gareth, Drew.
4: Just wanted to dovetail on that nicely
1: because
4: actually we have so many former students, you know, actually working with Snakeweed, Tumbleweed, and former RP Sonic Arts alumni, you know.

0: So for me, just continuing, you know, growing in that role as a lecturer. And at the same time, my album, Mirror Work 2, we're gearing up for vinyl release. I have to save you a copy. and maybe a short little tour around Thailand and things that. So, nice. Yeah, a bit more of that performing, getting back into the hang of it, you know, in terms of performing. It's been a while, so yeah.
1: So that's you.
0: That's
1: so
0: me.
1: You've got a sizable fan base in Thailand, which is great.
0: Well, we're trying to grow, and the company that's pressing our record will be based over there.
1: Ah.
0: So this is an opportunity, you know, to go over there and make our presence known and just build it up. You know, start.
1: So you're going in between semester breaks.
0: Yeah.
1: Okay. All right. You got to time yourself. All right. Gareth?
2: Putting out a new song right after this. So like September.
0: Yes, sir.
2: Right. Not today. So September. Then I'm doing something with NEC to like promote Singapore music at the airport, which is pretty interesting.
1: Yes.
2: Just a performance that we'll also do the song. Always running guerrilla marketing campaigns. I did one this morning. And then it will lead up to like an EP. And then I think I'm doing something in MediaCorp, but I'm not supposed to say oops.
1: Oh, yeah. Okay. Well, yeah. I can't say anything.
3: Oops, you let like sorry. Half the cat out of the bag.
2: Yeah, yeah.
3: Like, just the tail.
2: Schrodinger's tail.
1: Okay, well, it's just MediaCorp, so we just have to stick around and find out what that is, right?
3: We are in the building.
1: We are in the building after all, that's right. So, Singapore celebrating SG61, what are your wishes for the country, the citizens, all of us who call it home? Wish.
4: Oh, wow, this is a big question. I think, as always, I hope for Singapore to continue to grow in the directions of softness and inclusivity and community.
1: Thank you.
0: Beautiful.
1: Gareth?
2: Wow. Okay, so you, like, it's quite deep, right? Because
1: I
2: am, like you can tell, very energetic, very type A, right? So I'm the, like, strive. No time for a break, which is very Singaporean, very kiasu, right? Maybe a little bit of peace. You know, peace and I think something I'm terrible at, which is something I want to work on, and I think it would resonate with everybody, is maybe get a bit more peace, a bit more contentment.
1: Okay. Because you're always wondering, what's tomorrow going to bring me? What am I going to bring tomorrow?
2: No, it's what's going to happen today.
1: That's right.
2: After this, what's going on? Yeah, so that's me.
1: I wish you that too, and a lot of us in Singapore too. Drew?
0: I think sustainable movements for yourself, for individuals and for the community and for the environment and recognizing our progress, you know, just, and continue innovating as we do.
1: Yeah.
0: You know, that's in our DNA, isn't it? So
1: it is quite. And putting all of those wishes together definitely means a lot to us. So thank you for wishing that for us and for the country. Happy National Day, guys.
2: Happy National Day. Woo-woo-woo. Keep sparkling.
1: Keep sparkling. There is so much.
2: Shameless plug.
1: But it's all right. We love plugs. I mean, plugs in those sense. 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
1: All right, we're heading to Mongolia, a country of wide skies and open lands, from its capital Ulaanbaatar to the vast countryside where nomadic traditions and long horizons shape the journey for you. My guest will give us the highlights. Definitely, that's for sure. So come fly with me, Melanie Oliveiro, on Destination Anywhere on CNA 938. But first, the news. Hello, good afternoon. It's time for the news with me, Melanie Oliveiro, on CNA 938. At least six people were killed in a school shooting case in Thailand. Police say at least 23 people were also injured. They say the perpetrator, who was a student, shot and killed his grandparents at home before opening fire at the school. Casualties include teachers and students. The Notaburi province police commander told Reuters that the shooter turned the gun on himself after opening fire. BBC, citing the same police chief, says the gunman was in the ninth grade, where students are usually around 14 years old. Let's get more from Glenda Chong in this report.
11: Photos from the scene show students fleeing the school barefooted. At least one person was seen receiving medical attention inside an ambulance. Emotional scenes as well from worried parents reuniting with their scared children. While emergency workers have circulated photos showing people being attended to by medics, at least one shows a weapon lying on the ground.
1: And that was Glenda Chong with that report. Well, CNA's Saksit Sayasombat tells us more about this mass shooting cases in Thailand.
12: It has to be said that school shootings or mass shootings in general in Thailand are still a rare occurrence. Nevertheless, they do happen. And obviously, there has been one major school shooting in Nongbolampur province in the northeast of Thailand that has killed dozens in a nursery that has gained worldwide notoriety in that case. And in that sense, also as well, in the same line, that there are very strict gun laws here in Thailand. It is not as easy, legally at least, to obtain a firearm, but the reality is that there are many ways to get a firearm or to get a weapon, be it on the black market, be it also customized and reassembled soft air guns that can be modified to shoot live bullets. And this is what happened in 2023 when a young man went on a shooting spree in the Siam Paragon Mall in the center of Bangkok, which has killed three people there.
1: Saksit Sayasombat there. Well, let's talk about how Singapore authorities say they cannot yet conclude if any offence was committed here over the baby trafficking case in Indonesia. The news desk has more for us.
3: The Ministries of Social and Family Development and Home Affairs say they are unable to conclude if any offence has been committed by Singaporeans or entities here based on the information they currently have. Their comments come as the syndicate's ringleader in Indonesia admitted to trafficking at least 12 babies to Singapore. She told the court she received between $17,000 and over $21,000 for each child. She was among 19 syndicate members jailed last month and received the harshest sentence of 7 years. The ministries say they will continue to work with Indonesian authorities on each child and biological parent. They say that information will help courts decide the best interests of the children in each pending adoption application. Prosecutors say the Singapore adoption agents involved could not be identified, and investigations continue.
1: Former Sakae Holdings director Ong Siu Kui has been jailed 10 years, 6 months. The 56-year-old was convicted of criminal breach of trust, abetting forgery and giving false evidence. The case involved the fraudulent transfer of $15.8 million from a joint venture linked to the development of Bugis Cube. The court found Ong caused the company to transfer the money to related entities in September 2012. It found that these payments were not justifiable and caused a loss to the company. District Judge Jill Tan highlighted the large sum involved and the high level of trust placed in Ong. She also noted steps taken to avoid detection and his lack of remorse. Two associates, Ho Yu Kong and Chua Wei Tat, were each jailed for 12 months. They were convicted of giving false evidence in related high court proceedings. All three men will appeal against their convictions and sentences. Lawyer and politician Lim Tien has been arrested in Johor Bahru 3 days after failing to surrender in Singapore to begin serving a jail term. The Singapore Police Force says it's working closely with Malaysian authorities to secure his return. The 61-year-old Singaporean was due to report on the 3rd of August to serve a sentence of 3 months and 1 week for practicing law without a valid certificate, but he failed to appear, prompting a warrant for his arrest. Police have thanked the Malaysian authorities for their swift assistance. Lim is the founder of People's Voice and the Secretary General of the People's Alliance for Reform, an alliance of opposition parties. Court proceedings against former Malaysian Prime Minister Ismail Sabri Yaakob have been postponed as he faces health problems. He was scheduled to be charged today, but he's been warded at the National Heart Institute. The charges will now be read and his plea taken on the 27th of August. CNA's Yasmin Yonkers has the details for us.
13: The case against him is reportedly related to the declaration of assets. The Anti-Corruption Commission previously summoned him several times to take his statement on his asset declaration. Mr. Ismail Sabri became Malaysia's leader in 2021 and stayed in the top job for about 14 months. And in March last year, the commission displayed items allegedly seized in a corruption and money laundering probe. Those items included various currencies worth more than $40 million and 16 kilograms of gold bars. They were supposedly confiscated in raids at multiple locations, including homes and three so-called safe houses. It followed the arrest of four senior officers who served under Mr. Ismail Sabri when he was Prime Minister.
1: Malaysia Aviation Group is introducing mandatory drug testing for all pilots after a Malaysia Airlines pilot was arrested in Indonesia for drug trafficking. The 39-year-old off-duty second officer was detained in Jakarta last month after authorities allegedly found 26 kilograms of a mind-altering drug called MDMA in his luggage. Indonesian officials said he tested positive for cocaine and methamphetamines. The airline group says all 1,260 Malaysia Airlines pilots must complete screening by the 15th of August or they will not be allowed to operate flights. The program will later be extended to all active pilots and cabin crew. The group says the pilot who was arrested was traveling as an observer and not flying the aircraft. It has described his alleged actions as completely unacceptable. South Korea's largest cities remain under severe heatwave warnings, with temperatures in Seoul and the central region set to peak at 39 degrees Celsius today. August is historically the country's hottest month, but record-breaking temperatures have made this summer one of the hottest in recent history. The southeastern city of Yangsan recorded a temperature of 42.5 degrees Celsius on Sunday, the highest since records began more than a century ago. At least 21 people have died from heat-related illnesses this summer, while more than 2,400 have been hospitalized since mid-May. President Lee Jae-myung has ordered an all-out response, mobilizing all available resources to minimize the impact. Lim Yun-suk reports from Seoul.
14: Today marks Ipchu, the traditional beginning of autumn in Korea's lunar calendar. But really, it feels far from autumn here. You know, there are no signs of cooler weather yet, with South Korea still in this grip of this intense heat wave. And that is changing the way that people are experiencing what is normally one of the busiest times of the year. You know, this is the peak of the summer holiday season, when many South Koreans would usually be traveling, spending time outdoors and visiting popular tourist destinations. The beaches are still attracting visitors, but people are changing their habits. They're avoiding the hottest hours of the day. They're looking for cooler areas, you know, heading to mountain valleys, libraries, museums, and other indoor spaces where they can escape this heat. And also here in Seoul, I've seen where businesses are also adapting. Some shops and cafes are keeping their air conditioning running at full capacity, not only to keep the customers inside comfortable, but also to encourage people to come inside, take shelter from the heat, stay longer, and hopefully open up their wallets. But they do say that, you know, this comes with another challenge, and that's the rising electricity demand and the cost.
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1: Look out for that vehicle stalled on Queensway towards Lawnie at the Queensway underpass. Avoid lane 2. There's heavy traffic on CTE towards SLE between Ang Mo Kio Avenue 3 and Brattle Road. And of course, heavy traffic, understandable, on BKE towards Woodlands at the Woodlands Road exit.
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1: It's 31 degrees Celsius in Singapore. Remember, tonight going down to 26 degrees Celsius as the low. Not raining anywhere in Singapore right now. It's just partly cloudy, and it's going to be a partly cloudy weekend too. It's 4:12. Let's journey to a fascinating landlocked country in East Asia. How about exploring Mongolia with me and my guest? This is Destination Anywhere, and I'm Melanie Olivero for CNA 938. Mongolia is a country of vast grasslands, open skies and long horizons, where the landscape itself is often the main part of the experience. Its capital, Ulaanbaatar, is the starting point for many journeys before the country opens out into the countryside, the desert and the mountain country too. Along the way, you'll encounter nomadic traditions, equine or horse culture and a way of life to the land. So what makes Mongolia so compelling is the way all of that comes together in one place. A capital, a countryside, and a culture of movement spread across this enormous country. So let's see it all through the lens of Adzar Ibrahim. He's a retiree with more than three decades of HR leadership experience. So he is definitely enjoying a good rest and exploring the world. Hi, Adzar. Welcome to CNA 938. This is your second trip to Mongolia, yeah? Can you tell us why you revisited it and how different your second trip is when compared to the first? Okay, so Adzar, you got to unmute yourself and then you can talk to me. All right, let's see how Adzar is doing and if he can join me anytime soon to talk about beautiful Mongolia. Adzar, are you there? Alamak, so sad. Hopefully we can... beg your pardon, CNA 93 listeners. Let me just discuss this with my colleagues live on air. Hey guys, do you want to call him back or do you want me to hang on Zoom? Okay, we will call him back. I tell you what, everyone, let's call good old Azhar back, and then we can commence with more chats, more Destination Anywhere chats on CNA 938.
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1: We continue with more Destination Anywhere on CNA 938. Let's see if Adzar is on the line. Hi, Adzar, are you there?
24: Hey, I'm here.
1: Hey, Adzar.
24: I didn't get through just now.
1: No worries. It's just that our chat is going to be a little bit shorter. I hope you don't mind. But this being your second trip to Mongolia, why did you revisit it, and how different is your second trip from the first?
24: The first trip was part of a very long trip that began from Kuala Lumpur and ended up in Paris through Mongolia. And when we exited Mongolia into Russia, we turned west. This time around, we entered Mongolia through another part of the country, and then we turned east and we ended up in Vladivostok. And I just got home last week after more than 2 months on the road.
1: 2 months on the road, that's definitely something. Mm-hmm. You must be resting after your holiday. You need a holiday for your holiday. You did an overland trip to Mongolia this time around. You even arranged for your own vehicle to be sent to Mongolia for this trip. Why is that so, Adzar? Why your own vehicle?
24: Well, we are basically a bunch of off-roaders, you know, the kind of people who get into their 4x4 and spend the weekend or the week bashing the jungle, bashing their vehicle, and often bashing themselves. And sometimes we just set our sight a bit further afield, and we have friends who organize 4x4 trips literally on all continents. And I have spent about 1.5 years being on the road with them over the last few decades. And now that I'm retired, I'm pretty much just going anywhere that they take me. And Mongolia is a very, very unique place, and I was glad that I was able to enjoy it again.
1: Yes, and in vehicles that you trust and you're very much used to. And it can be really logistically demanding, isn't that right, Adzar, with those long drives in the Jeeps, the 4x4s, limited mobile coverage as well in some areas, and very different travel conditions from the city. What should we prepare before leaving the capital?
24: Well, you got to be sure about which part of Mongolia you want to see, and you have to make sure that all arrangements are made beforehand with reputable people. We know some of the guides there, and we have used them a few times in the past, so we had no problem at all in terms of helping us manage all of the challenges on the road. But again, if you're just flying into Ulaanbaatar and thinking that you're going to spend a week or two there, get your arrangement done upfront, because you're not going to be able to go there and start figuring things out.
1: I see. Well, Mongolia is one of those places that has this very mythical quality and appeal to us travelers with all those. And before we even travel there, we see the vast grasslands, the horses, the girs or the portable round tents and the huge skies that are just so amazing to look at. But for someone from the city, what is the first thing we must understand before going?
24: Well, Mongolia is quite unique. I mean, it is Asian, but it is also European because of the influence by USSR. And it is vast. It is one of the least densely populated countries on Earth. And maybe the big cities like Ulaanbaatar may have all the mods and cons that you would expect on your usual travel. The other part of it, be prepared to rough it up a bit. Be prepared to stay in places like Gir. And obviously, it's not going to be as comfortable as a nice hotel, but that's where you really get to enjoy the real Mongolia, because in many ways, a big city is a big city, no matter where you are on Earth.
1: Yes, indeed. When you say be prepared to be a little bit uncomfortable, what examples could you give us, Atta?
24: Well, the weather certainly has a big part to play. If you go in the wrong part of the year, it can be very hot and very dusty, or it can be very cold, and there could be snows, and there could be disruption on traveling. But there's always a payoff, and there's always, depending on the time that you want to go. For example, if you go in spring, there is a little bit of risk that there could still be snow on the ground and landslide, but you get to see fresh shoots and flowers and everything growing up. And the same with autumn. Summer would be a lot safer in terms of risk, but you got to be prepared for the sun and the dust and all of those things that summer brings, including insects.
1: Yeah, and I can just imagine you taking lots of beautiful pictures, yeah, Adza?
24: Oh, I've always heard about this phrase, the big sky. You need to go to a country like Mongolia to really tell yourself, okay, now I understand big sky. Because here we are in our part of the world, there's always foliage, there's always tree, there's always canopies or building. Yeah, we can see the sky, but it's not quite the same as gazing upward when you're in the middle of a vast expanse of grassland or just desert. And that's a really a new experience for people who come from this part of the world.
1: Truly, truly a sight for the eyes, and so blessed when we can experience something like that. Let's talk about Naadam, Mongolia's major national festival held every July, where the country celebrates its traditional so-called three manly sports of wrestling, horse racing and archery. And you managed to experience that during your trip, yeah? How was that experience for you?
24: I learned something very new during this trip, that we now have something that the United Nations recognized as the Horse Celebration Day, which is on the 11th of July this year. And that was at the initiative of the Mongolian, who says that we should do more to celebrate horses. And it just coincides very nicely with their own Naadam festival. We saw various city or various towns that have their own celebration, but the big one was in Ulaanbaatar. And it was rained out a little bit on the first day, but we managed to get to see some reaction on the other days. And obviously, you see horses and horses and horses everywhere. And you got to see stuff that you've been reading about, you know, 1,000 years ago, Genghis Khan and his descendants and how they rode out and how they conquered half of the world. And you could see bits and pieces of that in the people and how proud the Mongolians are about their horse heritage.
1: And the wrestling and the archery as well. These people must be so dedicated to the sport, yeah? And probably very, very fit.
24: Well, obviously they are dedicated, but yeah. It is also a very important part.
1: Okay, so...
24: have horses, oh, it's and everybody a very, rides, and everybody's quite fit.
1: So I lost you for a while, Adza. I lost you for a while. You said these people are very dedicated, not just dedicated to the sport, but I think you alluded to the fact that it really is part of their life, yeah?
24: It is. It is indeed part of their culture. And I guess in midsummer, which is in July, everybody wants to celebrate, because within the next few weeks or month, you're just going to get into some of the coldest winter you could get. And if I were living in that kind of climate and culture, I would want to celebrate the horses and the sunlight as much as I could too. So I can understand where they are on this one.
1: Okay. For those first-time visitors, that is us, Mongolia could be difficult because the main experiences are spread far apart from the capital, Ulaanbaatar, the Gobi Desert in the south, the Lake Kushgul in the north, national parks, the girl camps in the countryside. Because we're living in Singapore where what we consider to be a long trip is about 45 minutes, but we're talking about, you know, covering hundreds and hundreds of kilometers. So how should we decide what to include, especially if we've got a limited time? Because sometimes our leave dates are probably 21 days or slightly more than that. But we don't want to spend the whole trip on the road too. So what would you suggest, Adsa?
24: Well, I would make the case that being on the road and watching the landscape itself is something that is amazing all by itself. I never really understood much about desert until I started driving through desert. And then you start to realize that they can be very beautiful, the landscape and the mountain and the sand, and especially the changing light. So you got to be able and you have to be prepared to enjoy long travel because there's no two ways around it. Mongolia also have quite a wide amount of variety. Towards the west, for example, a lot of the population are Kazakhs, Kazakh-Mongolian, and many of them are Muslim, and some of their cultures are a little bit different, whereas those a bit more to the east, you know, they tend to be the kind of Mongolian that we always imagine them to be. The distances will just be vast. There's no two way around it. But there are many, many Mongolian travel outfits which are prepared to take you into the desert and anywhere that you want. And they're very competent at doing it.
1: All right. Well, before I let you go, Adsa, can you tell us about the food? Because the dishes in Mongolia often built around meat, dairy, those handmade noodles, dumplings, and those very warming broths. What did you like the best?
24: My own surprise when I entered Mongolia for the first time, and this time round too, is the fact that when you were in China, especially in Xinjiang, in the other part, you clearly know that the food is Chinese. And we all are familiar with Chinese food. When you entered Mongolia, then you start to see a bit of change. There's a little bit more of the Western influence because of the influence of USSR on Mongolia over the last 100 years or so. You get to eat a lot of meat because obviously they have a lot of livestock, and you get to eat a lot of milk products, and there's a lot of lamb, and there's a lot of beef, and these are all some of the highest quality meat that you could find because they are all grass-fed, they are all free-range, and many of them are cooked in both Asian style as well as in Western style. So if you are adventurous enough and you're willing to make the travel, you do get to eat quite well. And including some very, very unique food from the older parts of Mongolia rather than the more modern part.
1: Well, you've eaten well and you've traveled well. So I'd like to wish you even more exciting journeys and very meaningful ones ahead for you as well, Adsa. Thank you so much, or Bayar Lala, as how they say it there. Thank you.
24: Thank you very much for having me. Bye-bye.
1: Bye-bye. Blessings to you too. Adsar Ibrahim is a retiree with more than 3 decades of HR leadership experience, and he's a world traveler too. This has been Destination Anywhere. I'm Melanie Olivero for CNA 938.
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2: At least 6 people were killed in a school shooting in Thailand, including the gunman. Police say at least 23 people were also injured. They said the perpetrator, who was a student, shot and killed his grandparents at home before opening fire at the school located north of Bangkok. Casualties include teachers and students. The police commander of Nonthaburi province told Reuters that the shooter turned the gun on himself after opening fire. BBC, citing the same police chief, says the gunman was in the 9th grade, where students are usually around 14 years old. CNA's Glenda Chong has more for us.
4: Photos from the scene show students fleeing the school barefooted. At least one person was seen receiving medical attention inside an ambulance. Emotional scenes as well from worried parents reuniting with their scared children. While emergency workers have circulated photos showing people being attended to by medics, at least one shows a weapon lying on the ground.
2: Glenda Chong there. Iran and Oman are inching closer towards a deal to reopen the Strait of Hormuz. Iranian state media says this would be carried out in 2 phases, with fees to be charged for various services, including insurance and refueling. Iran's lawmakers are reportedly pushing for vessels from the US, Israel, and other states deemed hostile to be banned from the strait. Its parliament is reviewing a bill that would fine violators 20% of their value of the cargo. Meanwhile, US President Donald Trump is denying reports that his military is running low on key munitions following intensive operations against Iran. CNN says that the US Army has used virtually all of its highly accurate long-range surface-to-air weapons. President Trump acknowledged that supplies of some munitions are a little bit tighter, but he stressed that defense companies are ramping up production.
5: So we're in great shape. But with that being said, we always want more. We have to have more. We have other things maybe come up. You maybe come up and maybe don't come up. Hopefully nothing else does come up. But we're in very good shape. We have literally massive amounts of ammunition.
2: Some 450 officers, including staff from government agencies, gathered at the Astana today for the annual National Day Observance Ceremony. The ceremony, which started with the pledge and national anthem, was attended by President Tharman Shanmugaratnam, Prime Minister Lawrence Wong, Senior Minister Lee Hsien Loong, and Deputy Prime Minister Gan Kim Yong. The Attorney General's chambers also performed the Dikir Bharat, a style of Malay choral singing. Kit Chan's National Day classic Home is getting its first ever vinyl release nearly 3 decades after its debut. Singapore studio Artist Records is producing just 61 copies, each personally autographed by Chan. The record is shaped like Singapore and includes a detachable ceramic HDB topper handmade by the Potter's Guild. Chan says Home originally appeared on CD in 1998 but never received a proper physical release. Artist Records secured licensing and obtained the original master recordings with the help from composer Dick Lee and producer Sydney Tan. The studio says local makers also contributed to the packaging, printing, illustrations, and laser cutting for the project. This limited edition Home costs $198, with pre-orders opening at noon on the 9th of August. Okay, let's see what we have when it comes to Asia business updates. We'll give you more details in our later bulletins about Singapore's second and third largest banks, how they've turned in strong second quarter results with diversified income streams helping to offset pressure from lower interest rates. And we'll give you that report from Elizabeth Neo. I also want to tell you about Southeast Asia's largest lender, DBS, wanting to for its investors to see it as a growth stock with shareholder returns instead of simply a high-yield bank. And this comes as the bank reported better-than-expected second-quarter earnings and declared a dividend of 81 cents per share. DBS CEO Tan Su Shan tells us more about the bank's growth tailwinds.
6: Our house view is we're not looking for the Fed to raise rates this year. The market is, and so we will trade the market when we see those opportunities. And we are of the view that Sing dollar rates should stabilize around here. Yeah, it's hard to predict because, you know, the war starts, oil prices go up, then rates go up. The war ends, oil prices go down and rates go down. But our expectations are rates should bottom in Singapore at least, and they may not rise in the US. And if that is the case, then, you know, we have a good chance at getting the fee income to continue.
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0: hawker food, French poets who write about COVID, tissue paper choping, Dante and Trump. They all come together, in a sense, when it comes to poems that were inspired by them. And you can find these poems, translations, and even performance pieces compiled in a collection memorably titled Own Self, Say Own Self, containing 88 works, split into two. Own Self, Say Own Self features pieces from past collections as well as new ones, 44 poems per section, so 88 in total. Own Self, Say Own Self caught the attention of a panel of judges because in 2025, it was the first poetry collection to win Book of the Year at the Singapore Book Awards. So let's bring on then its creator, Joshua Ip, poet, writer, literary organizer, and executive director of Sing Lit Station, the literary non-profit organization. Welcome, Joshua. Let's talk about the cover for Own Self, Say Own Self. It features multiple images of the same guy, and they all look like you, angrily protesting, their eyes covered with a pink strip. It's visually arresting, very hard to forget. But how does it convey what's inside the book?
1: To be honest, I have no idea. This was entirely the idea of my publisher, Mr. Goek King of Landmark Books. Uh-huh. He thought that he wanted to have something a bit unusual and different from the usual poetry cover. Usually you think about something more abstract where the poet's not really on the cover, something that's a bit more like clouds and like moon and sky. But he wanted something a bit more indecorous, a bit more personal and a bit more chaotic actually. So he said, can I just take like 9 photos of you and spice it together? And I was like, all right, that sounds pretty fun. And so I think it pops, it's interesting, it's unusual, and I hope people pick it up.
0: Yeah, but what does it mean to you when you look at it?
1: There are kind of two different perspectives on this. One is a King's perspective. So when he read the collection as the editor and the publisher, he felt that there was a strong like protest element, a bit of an external kind of like group of people coming together to shout things that are a little bit not so normal and not so peaceful. And he wanted to convey that protest atmosphere. So it looks a bit like a protest with like handmade cardboard cards, people like raising their fists, looking a bit angry. That was his view. My view is that it's a new and selected. It's a collection of my best work from the past 6 collections, as well as new stuff. So it definitely represents me. To have me on the cover, I just can't complain about that. And to just have the various strange poses, I like making strange poses to begin with. So I think that was more fun than anything else. I wouldn't say there's a direct connection between that and the collection itself.
0: Own Self, Say Own Self is split into two, 88 poems in general, 44 for the old work poems and the new work ones. When you look at this collection and you think about what jumpstarts you when it comes to writing a piece, are there recurring images, articles or books you read, or symbols that you're drawn to when inspiration strikes? Would it be something contentious or attention-grabbing that was said, or something very ordinary that somehow struck you?
1: It usually tends towards the latter, something more ordinary, something quotidian. It could just be a song, a pop song, a few like nice lines, watching of a film, something that inspires or triggers or irritates, or different directions. As long as it triggers a sentiment out of you, whether it's a positive or a negative one, that's enough for a poem. And I feel like in this day and age, you kind of see poetry as a bit elevated and out of touch from reality. I kind of write against that. I want to see poetry as something very connected to real life, something very immediate, whether it's pop culture or like kopitiam food, whatever is like popular among Singaporeans, whatever is common to the I write about that.
0: Why do you think it could be out of touch with other people's reality when it comes to other poems written?
1: I think there is a history in poetry that it should be kind of like emotion recollected through memory. You stare at a field of daffodils and you go home and sit on the couch and you reflect and, oh, daffodils are beautiful, and I write a poem out of that. Or you stare at the moon and think of your family. That's the classic Chinese trope. That is just the history of poetry. And that was in a world where media was less accessible. This was before radio, before video, before the internet. And so, of course, people were inspired by nature and things like that. But fast forward to 2025, we're all bombarded with all kinds of various media. Sure, every now and then to stare at grass, touch grass is great. But all we see a lot of is actual media itself. And if we don't engage with the various mediums that we work with, whether it's film, TV, radio, so on and so forth, you're not in touch.
0: Let's start now with the poem Refugees. There's lots of pop culture references. You just talked about that just now, and names worked into the lines. To some, they may interpret Refugees, your poem, as such. It is about the refugees that society emulates because they're martyred, so to speak, in Hollywood films like Rey from Star Wars. And at the same time, we look past or try to not acknowledge the real refugees that we see in the news or in pictures.
1: So this was written about 10 years ago, when I think refugees were not so much in the national conversation. And this was a spoken word poem written for a poetry slam of sorts. And I wanted to actually just elevate the idea of refugees to the picture, and not just the idea of it, but the names of refugees, the names of the various tribes that had been actually undergoing that kind of like migration, forced migration. And I feel that naming them individually gives them a bit of power. And when you list them out, just listing them out without any description of all these various tribes, these individuals, these groups that have undergone genocides, undergone violence, undergone migration, there's a certain power to it. And a lot of my poetry doesn't connect through descriptions, through usual like grammar and sentences. It's through the sounds. And many of these refugees actually do rhyme with each other, and rhyme in a very painful way. When you just keep layering them on one after another, there's a certain impact to it. And when you cross juxtapose that with pop culture, pop music, I think there's a bit of bathos is the effect. Something that's so popular and something that's so distant from the mind, you merge them together and you force people to examine. When you just listen to the Fugees or the Bee Gees, whatever it is, what do you think of? You just think about a feeling, a nice sentiment. Do you think about suffering? And how does suffering relate to your everyday life in pop culture? It's confusing almost sometimes.
0: I guess with the Fugees, when they appeared on the scene, they told as many of their fans and journalists that Fugees is a play on the word refugees because of the Haitian situation, and they are Haitian-born individuals. When it comes to the Bee Gees, though, we can sort of maybe say that they could be, because they're Australians, but they came from the UK and then they went back to the UK again, so they were jumping back and forth. But you did talk about Bee Gees, well, reference Bee Gees and the Fugees towards the end.
1: Sometimes I choose the sound rather than the meaning first.
0: Okay.
1: And so I went for the rhyme first of Bee Gees, Fugees, Refugees, and those two iconic songs, How Deep Is Your Love and Killing Me Softly, which are poignant in their own way, in that they are both staring at someone external to themselves, but there's no actual attempt to identify that individual, whether they're strumming my pain with their fingers or so on and so forth. It's just something that they passively perceive. And a lot of times that's what we experience of the whole refugee crisis. We passively perceive, we don't identify, we don't emote, we don't connect.
0: Still on pop culture, there is a poem about the Twilight franchise, the books and films about a teenager who falls in love with a vampire, but there is a werewolf who's keen on her too. And your words about Bella, this teenager, choosing a vampire over a werewolf, and you bring in terms like necrophilia and versus bestiality. It's very clever and witty and very naughty as well. I'm thinking you were fed up with the franchise at the time.
1: This is where I confess that I actually never read the Twilight books at all, single one. I've only watched the movie Breaking Dawn Part 2, I believe.
0: The last one.
1: Yeah, it was my attempt to actually layer that franchise, that hugely popular franchise, especially 10 years ago, over Chinese culture, in fact. And all of these are various Chinese legends. The legend of the hopping zombie, the legend of the fox spirit, and the Chang'e in the moon as well, and even your snake spirits. And all of those play a different part in your various Twilight Saga elements. And by linking that Chinese culture that's very kind of like sacred, sacrosanct, together with something that's a bit more like fluffy and popular, it kind of brings it closer together, but also pokes fun at both.
0: Yeah, and it does so in spades. Let's talk about Donald Trump. He won the US presidential election in 2016, and you wrote a poem about building a wall that same year, because one of his campaign pledges was to build a wall on the US-Mexico border. And you even brought in German theatre practitioner Bertolt Brecht, who talked about the fourth wall. Really enjoyed reading that one, Joshua. But there are so many telltale references to Mr. Trump in that poem. So I'm wondering, as would probably some people who read your work as well, how do the words he chooses, or what is it about his strongman persona, or even his thought process, because sometimes he does tend to say whatever he feels, how does that inspire poems like yours? Because like it or not, his words and his phrases are seared into people's memories for a long time to come.
1: Well, Trump is a terrible person with very few redeeming moral qualities, but he does have a way of words that's quite unique and characteristic. And while I wouldn't choose to write that poem today in 2026, this was 10 years ago when he first came on board, and I saw it as one part joke, one part warning of what he could possibly be. And using his kind of iconic language to merge with like Robert Frost, with like Walt Whitman, with bits and pieces, I just wanted to kind of just compare him to like people who are more thoughtful and just see the difference, the drastic difference between these two types of individuals, one who thought more and one who thought less. And to warn people that, hey, if this guy is coming in for the long term, it's funny now, but it's not going to be funny that much more for a few years more. And that was the intent of using those iconic words and those impactful, very short statements from him. And riffing off them, I tried to lighten them. And in retrospect, they probably should not be that light right now. They're a bit heavy. Yeah, when I read back that poem again. But I leave it there because I think do poets have a responsibility to bear witness, to testify to the times and to capture the zeitgeist. Mm. And even though it was a very nasty time then and not a great time now, it must be recorded.
0: Well, we're well into 2026, Joshua. Any event, person or incident has moved the poet in you?
1: I'm going to be a bit self-centric and say that because I just left MINDEF, left the army after 25 years of service, I've actually defaulted to the most standard cliche of a retired military person, which is write about myself and my leadership style. So I'm actually compiling a book of leadership behaviors, but in the form of sonnets. So to give a bit of my dual life some featuring. So sonnets from a servant will probably capture those kind of things, those kind of little tropes about how to be a good leader, how to be a bad leader, how not to be a bad leader, and back and forth. So yeah, I'm writing about myself again. Terrible.
0: So it's called Sonnets from a Civil Servant.
1: Sonnets from a Servant.
0: Sonnets from a Servant. Okay. I like the poem Chope, as in choping your mate for life with HDB talk and placing a tissue packet on them. And also there's something called CTK. It's about a second generation hawker who has his work cut out for him. And there's another one about plastic bags, which I like as well. Everyone, you just got to read it, because the simple act of folding our plastic bags into those triangular shapes has something to do with aliens, but you got to read it to find out. What is it about Singapore life that inspires you, even irritates you?
1: It is my life. I literally have to live it. I have to write about it. And I think it's important for this very small country, this very small population, living in that very small slice of Singapore life from the 90s to 2000s, 2010s, to just capture that slice of it. And we know that it's changing, it's evolving. 2050 Singapore might not even understand what this poem about choping means, or plastic bags might actually be irrelevant in the future, where you use actual like acts. Like if Singapore had like a love language, it would be acts of service, because it's the things that we do. So like chope is really about, I'm going to buy your HDB flat as a sign of my love. I'm going to put a tissue packet on your thigh. We are very not demonstrative people in terms of words, but in terms of actions, that's what we do. And so I want to capture a bit of that in how we behave.
0: Yeah, that's very well said. You believe all poetry is meant to be read aloud, Joshua. Which one would you like to treat us to from the old or the new collection?
1: I'm going to read a translation, actually, because
0: yes.
1: I think it's time for someone else to voices to be heard besides mine.
0: Okay.
1: So this is actually from the late Ying Puinon, Ying Peiran, and his poem is called Bao Yu, Storm. So this is going to be in Chinese and English and interspersed pretty fast. So, Storm, Bao Yu. 这时候, this time, 是六月, it's June. 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Thank you.
0: Thank you, Joshua. And that one is called?
1: Storm by Ying Puinon.
0: Joshua, you started writing poems in your teens. And tell us how that came about. Were you encouraged by a teacher or did you just start on your own?
1: It really began not as poems, as more as like parodies of pop songs and of musical numbers of like the Backstreet Boys and like Yesterday by the Beatles. And just like rewriting the lyrics to be more funny and more interesting. And I would sing them quite disruptively.

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1: Tell us about the poetry by Frenchman Pierre Vinclair, a former Singlet station resident. It was a poem of his in French about catching the COVID virus that put his work even more in the spotlight. Can you tell us about what made you want to translate his works at the time?
2: So Pierre was actually the first Singlet station resident, and he was around with us from 2017 to 2019. His wife was working in Singapore, and he just was doing full-time poetry, just coming in at 7 a.m. every day, opening the office and just writing the whole day. The most professional poet that I know. So I love this guy. And when he moved to London in 2020, I was just following him on Facebook, and he was just writing poems online. And the first poem that I read essentially said, "I have COVID." And this was March 2020. So my impression back then was that my friend is going to die.
1: Yeah.
2: So I thought, okay, I'm going to translate this poem in his like loving memory. And it turns out that he was doing a full poem sequence of every day that he was living with COVID. And he ended up with like 30 poems. But I had gone in already, so I thought I couldn't pull out. So I just went on and did 30 translations of his work, which turned out pretty fun.
1: But you don't speak French.
2: I don't speak French.
1: Oh.
2: So what I did was I used Google Translate to give me the rough sense of things. And then I would recraft the poem into the English sonnet form. So all his poems were actually in the French sonnet form, written in the Alexandrine, which has 12 syllables. Mm. The English sonnet form uses iambic pentameter, which is 10 syllables. So I had to shrink it a little bit and make it rhyme in English because it's a bit different from French. And I would run the final bit by Pierre himself, and he would say, "This is rubbish." And he would just correct me at various parts. And I would edit it to make it more coherent and to miss all of the things that I had like dropped out, like the references, the puns, stuff like that.
1: And then there are works by Pan Shuo, the late and revered Chinese calligrapher and poet. And you admired how he used ancient poetic forms to describe 20th century Singapore. How much of a deep dive did you do into his works to choose the ones you wanted to work on?
2: I have to admit that there was zero deep diving. I was basically handed a collection called Collected Pan Shuo by a friend of mine, Zhou Zecheng. And yeah, those were basically about 30-ish poems by Pan Shuo, a best of. And they were actually translated into English. And it was a bit odd in that they had three versions for each poem. There was the original Chinese in traditional form. Then there was a kind of a basic Chinese in like conversational language. And then there was a basic English in conversational English. But there was no formal English translation of the formal Chinese poems.
1: Right.
2: So I thought I would fill in that blank by bringing out formal English, rhyming, tightly structured poems that were translated of the formal Chinese pieces. That was what motivated me to actually take it up. I actually had trouble with that collection because the rights for that collection are a bit up in the air of the family, and I was not able to seek permission to publish the original pieces. So if you see the collection, I only have the translations, the transcreations, but there's no original pieces inside there.
1: Okay, which brings us to us seeing a lot of QR codes at the bottom of some pages of Own Self, say Own Self.
2: So I use QR codes for two reasons. The first I kind of alluded to, where I couldn't find the rights to the original writer or the original poet, or they just ignored my emails. Like, for example, like Jay Chow ignored my emails.
1: He's busy, lah.
2: He's pretty busy, that guy.
1: And so are you.
2: Yeah. So what I would do is I would include my translation or my transcreation in the actual text and print that, and have a QR code linking to a website with the original piece so that I don't violate their copyright as a result. The second reason was actually the original use of QR codes was in my previous book, Translations into Tanglish, where I had all of these like four like fake translations of Chinese poetry into modern English, into technology and into 2025. And I felt that that would be a bit deceiving of people who had no understanding of the original Chinese pieces. So I did have QR codes after every poem to kind of give an explanation of what they originally meant in Chinese, a bit of like word-for-word translations for them to follow along.
1: Okay, so it's not just translations and also poems, everyone, if you're listening in, because Joshua has also included excerpts of a musical he once worked on. It's called Farquhar the Musical. Of course, we're talking about Major General William Farquhar, who was the colonial administrator of Singapore, and he worked quite closely with Raffles. And how much of this musical is done music and dialogue wise?
2: Just about half. One very long act, the first act, and about 10 songs.
1: All
2: about 1 hour's worth. We put on a 1 hour show basically as a bit of a teaser, that first act with 10 songs, and performed that I think about in 2019, that would be the bicentennial year. That was our first attempt to actually get an audience, to get people to take it up. And I think the moment passed, we didn't really find anyone to stage it for us, so the project's on hiatus, unfortunately.
1: What about the tunes and everything?
2: So some great bits of the tunes actually made it into Mark Nicodemus Tan, that's my music collaborator. He

0: he actually did a few pieces of work that were inspired by that as well, very much centered on Bicentennial and on Farquhar and Raffles back and forth.
1: Wouldn't it have been a treat if it was staged, Joshua?
0: We'll see.
1: We'll see, right? Never say never. That's what I say as well. Thank you so much for being here. Thank you.
0: Thank you, Melanie. It's wonderful.
1: It has been Writing Poems That Truly Pack a Punch. I've been with Joshua Ip, poet, writer, literary organizer, and executive director of Sing Lit Station, the literary non-profit organization. Joshua won Book of the Year at the Singapore Book Awards for his collection of poems, translations, and performance pieces titled Own Self Say Own Self, published by Landmark Books. 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I'm Melanie Olivero for CNA 938.
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9: 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The brand new series, Yes, Captain. 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
5: I thought I'd help you out a little bit on this Friday edition. It is August the 7th, 5 p.m. on a Friday late afternoon. So, of course, many of you are gearing up for the big National Day weekend. And you've got your tickets and you're all set to go down for the big show back at the National Stadium. How historic. But hang on. How are you getting there? Are you taking train? Are you taking bus? Are you trying to take a Grab to get in? Look, I've got one of my favorite groups. They're a group of young people who are passionate about transportation. And in the past, I've asked them about, you know, the Circle Line, the new stations, when there have been delays. This time, I asked them to come up with great options for you guys on how to get in and out of the area for the National Day Parade. Stay tuned. That's coming your way. And also, the beverage return scheme, the beverage container return scheme. How many of you have tried it? And actually, you know, got your refunds and you're comfortable, easy using it. We're going to talk a little bit more about it because we know that the scheme has expanded or will be expanding with more machines being added. So as the scheme expands later today, I want to know more about how you're adapting and have you gotten used to this beverage container return scheme. That's coming up in about 40 minutes. But first up, let's dive into your latest news. Good evening, I'm Daniel Martin. It is Singapore Today, your latest news. At least 6 people were killed and 23 injured in a school shooting in Thailand. Police say the gunman, a 14-year-old Thai student, shot and killed his grandparents at home before opening fire at the school located north of Bangkok. Casualties include teachers and students. The shooter reportedly turned the gun on himself after opening fire in the school. CNA's Glenda Chong with details.
8: Photos from the scene show students fleeing the school barefooted. At least one person was seen receiving medical attention inside an ambulance. Emotional scenes as well from worried parents reuniting with their scared children. While emergency workers have circulated photos showing people being attended to by medics, at least one shows a weapon lying on the ground.
5: Singapore authorities say they cannot yet conclude if any offence was committed here over the baby trafficking case in Indonesia. We've got CNA Saksisai Sombat telling us more about... Before moving on to that story, we've got Saksisai Sombat telling us more about the mass shooting case in Thailand.
15: It has to be said that school shootings or mass shootings in general in Thailand are still a rare occurrence. Nevertheless, they do happen. And obviously, there has been one major school shooting in Nong Bua Lumpur province in the northeast of Thailand that has killed dozens in a nursery that has gained worldwide notoriety in that case. And in that sense, also as well, in the same line that there are very strict gun laws here in Thailand. It is not as easy, legally at least, to obtain a firearm, but the reality is that there are many ways to get a firearm or to get a weapon, be it on the black market, be it also customized and reassembled soft air guns that can be modified to shoot live bullets. And this is what happened in 2023 when a young man went on a shooting spree in the Siam Paragon Mall in the center of Bangkok, which has killed 3 people there.
5: Next to the baby trafficking case in Indonesia, where Singapore authorities say they cannot yet conclude if any offence was committed here. The news desk with more.
16: The Ministries of Social and Family Development and Home Affairs say they are unable to conclude if any offence has been committed by Singaporeans or entities here based on the information they currently have. Their comments come as the syndicate's ringleader in Indonesia admitted to trafficking at least 12 babies to Singapore. She told the court she received between $17,000 and over $21,000 for each child. She was among 19 syndicate members jailed last month and received the harshest sentence of 7 years. The ministries say they will continue to work with Indonesian authorities on each child and biological parent. They say that information will help courts decide the best interests of the children in each pending adoption application. Prosecutors say the Singapore adoption agents involved could not be identified, and investigations continue.
5: In local news, staying in local news that is, a 23-year-old man has been charged with trafficking etomidate vaporizer pods after authorities seized 55 pods from his Hokkang residence. The Health Sciences Authority says Dean Daniel Ong was charged on the 31st of July under the Tobacco and Vaporizers Control Act. HSA officers searched Ong's residence a day earlier following a tip-off. Laboratory tests confirmed the pods contained etomidate. Investigations are ongoing. Ong was remanded for a week and his case was mentioned again in court today. It has been adjourned to the 18th of September. Now, Ong faces between 2 and 20 years in prison and up to 15 strokes of the cane if convicted. Former Sakai Holdings director Ong Siu Kui has been jailed for 10 years and 6 months. The 56-year-old was convicted of criminal breach of trust, abetting forgery, and giving false evidence. The case involved the fraudulent transfer of $15.8 million from a joint venture linked to the development of Bugis Cube. The court found that Ong caused the company to transfer the money to related entities in September 2012, and it found that these payments were not justifiable and caused a loss to the company. In the ruling, District Judge Jill Tan highlighted the large sum involved and the high level of trust placed in Ong. She also noted steps taken to avoid detection and his lack of remorse. In addition, two associates, Ho Yu Kong and Chua Wei Tat, were each jailed for up to 12 months, or rather for 12 months. They were convicted of giving false evidence in related high court proceedings. All three men will appeal against their convictions and sentences. Lawyer and politician Lim Tien has been arrested in Johor Bahru 3 days after failing to surrender in Singapore to begin serving a jail term. The Singapore Police Force says it is working closely with Malaysian authorities to secure his return. The 61-year-old Singaporean was due to report on the 3rd of August to serve a sentence of 3 months and 1 week for practicing law without a valid certificate, but he failed to appear, prompting a warrant for his arrest. Police have thanked the Malaysian authorities for their swift assistance. Lim is the founder of People's Voice and Secretary General of the People's Alliance for Reform, an alliance of opposition parties. Court proceedings against former Malaysian Prime Minister Ismail Sabri Yaakob have been postponed as he faces health problems. He was scheduled to be charged today, but he's been warded at the National Heart Institute. The charges will now be read and his plea taken on the 27th of August. CNA's Yasmin Yonkers with details.
18: The case against him is reportedly related to the declaration of assets. The Anti-Corruption Commission previously summoned him several times to take his statement on his asset declaration. Mr. Ismail Sabri became Malaysia's leader in 2021 and stayed in the top job for about 14 months. And in March last year, the commission displayed items allegedly seized in a corruption and money laundering probe. Those items included various currencies worth more than $40 million and 16 kilograms of gold bars. They were supposedly confiscated in raids at multiple locations, including homes and 3 so-called safe houses. It followed the arrest of 4 senior officers who served under Mr. Ismail Sabri when he was Prime Minister.
5: Malaysia Aviation Group is introducing mandatory drug testing for all pilots after a Malaysia Airlines pilot was arrested in Indonesia for drug trafficking. The 39-year-old off-duty second officer was detained in Jakarta last month after authorities allegedly found 26 kilograms of a mind-altering drug called MDMA in his luggage. Indonesian officials added he tested positive for cocaine and methamphetamines. The airline group says all 1,260 Malaysia airline pilots must be screened by the 15th of August or they will not be allowed to operate flights. The program will later be extended to all active pilots and cabin crew. The group says the arrested pilot was traveling as an observer and not flying the aircraft. It has described his alleged actions as completely unacceptable. The Philippines has reiterated a call for the complete and unconditional release of ousted former Myanmar leader Aung San Suu Kyi, and it comes after a rare meeting between her and a representative from the International Committee of the Red Cross earlier this week. Manila made the remarks in an official statement describing the meeting as a positive development. The ASEAN chair said it hopes this will open the door for regular access to Aung San Suu Kyi by her family, legal team, medical professionals, and appropriate humanitarian representatives. The 81-year-old has been in detention since a military coup in February 2021 after being convicted on charges her supporters say were politically motivated. Headlines anytime on CNA 938 and at cna.asia. Time for traffic. Good Friday afternoon, 5:10. On the clock, looking to details of an accident that has occurred on the AYE to MCE after Alexandra Road. It is causing congestion till Clementi. Avoid lanes 2 and 3. There's also an accident on the AYE to Tuas after Bonavista. Avoid lane 1. And an accident on Hokkang Avenue 3 towards Tampines Road after Upper Serangoon Road. Look out for breakdowns. One's on the PIE to Tuas after Adam Road. Avoid lane 5. Then heavy traffic warnings on the CTE to SLE between Ang Mo Kio Avenue 3 and Brattle Road, and also heavy traffic on the PIE to Tuas at the CTE SLE exit.
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5: Turning now to your latest weather forecast. Met Services says it is partly cloudy. Temperature range 26 to 34 degrees Celsius. If I'm looking at the NEA Nowcast, which gives you like, you know, the immediate outlook for the next 2 hours. Yes, that's fairly consistently partly cloudy conditions across the island till at least 7 p.m.
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5: Great to have you on board, everybody. Thanks for joining me. It's a little bit of an NDP special because most of you will be hearing this interview just before making your way on Sunday, August 9th to the site of the big party, the nation's birthday, and how historic as it is back at the National Stadium. But you do want to arrive early for security checks and avoid bringing too many personal belongings. That's according to a police advisory that was out on Thursday, 6th of August. Here's more from a report by CNA's Nadine Yam.
24: We have increased the number of security check stations to accommodate the larger number of spectators, and to support crowd management, we are also trialling more eco-friendly digital signages and mobile cameras.
5: You bet. That's what you want to be bear in mind. And also, how are you getting there? Because there's going to be a lot of crowds. So, and it's a different location, right? I mean, it's the first time that we people are used to going to the floating platform. The Padang is the civic district. We all know how to go there. Yes, a lot of people have been going for concerts at National Stadium and all that, but there might be a lot of people who are going for the first time as well. So, let's talk about some public transport advice for the big day to avoid getting trapped in an overcrowded area. I don't think driving is the right way to go, or taking the public PHV vehicles. I don't think that's going to be the right way to go either. But let's get some advice. So I've tapped onto the Singapore Transport Collective a couple of times, and they've got some great advice. They're traffic enthusiasts. They're an advocacy group for better public transport in Singapore. And joining me on this edition is Daryl Tan, who's Chief Director of the Singapore Transport Collective. And we've got some chit-chat about what you can expect in terms of the best routes to get in and out during the traffic period. Let's talk about what we can expect this National Day. Daryl, welcome aboard. Hi, how are you?
25: Hello, Daniel. All's good. All's good on my end. How about you?
5: I'm doing really good as well, but I am concerned about our listeners who might be making their way there for the very first time. It is a new location for the National Day event. Yes, people have been going for concerts and publicity and performances, but you know, we're going to get some elderly, some of our parents, some of our older folks going for the very first time as well. Let's talk about it. When you've seen major events happen in locations like the National Stadium, we can expect lots of traffic and transport challenges, can't we?
25: Definitely. I think one of the, the biggest challenge that we are looking at is, of course, the large number of people that are trying to make their way out of the event after the event is over. And, well, when you have a lot of people, you have a lot of problems. And you have even more problems when you're trying to get a lot of people to move through a series of confined spaces, which is like the sidewalks and all the public transport infrastructure used to, ferry them out of the event venue back to where they need to go afterwards. So there's two big hits or two sort of examples I want to share. The first one is, of course, last year's National Day Parade, where, the crowds were so intense that they had to resort to a couple of relatively interesting measures, such as partially closing some MRT station entrances to control the crowds and all that. There were even reports of trains skipping certain stations with very high passenger loading because, there's a lot of people. They need to manage the crowd in a way that it caused a bit of discontent towards the end.
5: Were you there?
25: Another one. I was at last year's NDP but I went a different route so I wasn't caught in the main crowd, of course. Of course, the other example is the New Year's Eve countdown party for this year.
5: At Marina Bay.
25: There were reports of people missing the extended last train. Last train timings by about an hour or so for this kind of special.
5: But there was just so many people.
25: There were so many people. On paper, it should take no more than 15 or 20 minutes to walk from the various waterfront event venues to the nearest MRT station. Then, by right, they should be able to catch the last train. But because there were so many people, the human congestion caused people to just move very slowly. And eventually, a lot of people ended up still missing the last train. And there were a bunch of complaints about it on social media earlier this year as well.
5: So let's make sure that doesn't happen. That's why we're doing this show. We want your advice. I think rule number one, if you're going for the National Day Parade at the National Stadium, maybe you don't want to drive. I don't know, because a lot of people do think that, there's some big car parks down there, like in front of Kallang and all that kind of stuff. So people will be like, go early, park the car, eat dinner, that kind of thing down there. What do you think?
25: Well, I don't want to be the guy pouring cold water on them, but according to... I believe the police advisory, they are looking at very, what I would describe as very sweeping restrictions on the amount of parking available near the National Stadium. So if you're a motorist, for the motorists who intend to drive to this year's National Day Parade, our advice would probably be to try to adopt a park-and-ride approach where... Yeah. They can drive to a car park that is relatively nearby, but not so nearby. And then from there, they can take a train or a bus to the stadium. So for example, they could probably park at one of the HDB car parks beside Kallang MRT, then take a bus in. Or they could park at, say, Harbourfront, Buona Vista, and take a Circle Line over Stadium Station. And, we understand that some people they want to drive us, so
5: it's going to be the problem is pay attention to any kind of road closures or road redirections that might be happening. Check the messages in advance because you might in your mind think, okay, no problem, I just drive down that road that I drive all the time and then I'll turn into a car park, but then what if that road is closed or there's a diversion? So you got to check ahead of time.
25: These updates on traffic diversions and all, I would advise checking a few pages.
5: Mm-hmm.
25: For motorists, they should definitely check the updates that the police post regarding which roads will be closed, which car parks will be closed. I mentioned that they're restricting access to a lot of car parks in the National Stadium area. And for those taking public transport, they'll do well to pay attention to these alerts put out by LTA and the public bus operators on bus service diversion that happened because of these road closures.
0: Yep.
25: Thankfully for this year's National Day Parade, there aren't that many bus service diversions for the big day, which is a good thing if you are trying to avoid the post-event crowd on the MRT, because you get a few more bus options to go home after the event.
0: Okay, let's tap onto that. Let's tap into some of the main best ways to get in. I'll touch on buses in a moment, but I think most people will be relying on train services. What's your advice in terms of getting in and out? Obviously, that means everybody's going to go to stadium. If you've been there for concerts before, you'll know that that can get rather cramped as well.
25: Well, there are two relatively special things about this year's National Day Parade. The first one is that, of course, it's held at a national stadium. And the second one, in the context of the first, is that the Thomson East Coast Line, the TEL, is currently only at its fourth stage, which means it ends at Bayshore without any connection to any other line. Mm-hmm. So that part of the TEL, which is near the stadium, is not very well used. And of course, we all know the Circle Line Stage 6 opened just last month, and it's still in the stage where a lot of people are still getting to know the new line, and therefore the ridership is not the highest.
0: So you've got a little workaround, like maybe stop at Tanjung Rhu and walk over?
25: Yeah, definitely. So we are in this position where those who wish to check out the National Day Parade, they have the option of using these lines that have a lot of excess capacity to get to and fro the stadium. So, for example, Tanjung Rhu Station on the TEL, it's about a 5 to 10 minute walk away from the National Stadium. Across the river with a bridge, it's quite convenient to access from the stadium, actually. And Tanjung Rhu Station, there's also a bunch of other bus connections there that can help if you want to beat the MRT crowd. And for Stadium Station itself, I mean, yes, previous events, we have seen the crowd getting out of hand after these kind of major events, but I believe this is the first time a major event is held at a national stadium since Circle Line Stage 6 opened. So it'll be interesting to see how people will take advantage of this extra connection to possibly, you know, relieve the load of the Circle Line a bit by splitting the large crowd in both directions. Because previously, everybody just taking the Circle Line up towards Paya Lebar is very good. But now we have given another option by Marina Bay and Harbour Front. So I'm not saying this will definitely solve the crowd at Stadium MRT, but it's an option that those going to this year's NDP can consider, and maybe that might reduce the congestion issue at Stadium MRT that we've seen in the past.
0: That's a good point. Yes, you're right. In all the previous ones, everybody's just going in one direction. Because if they went in the other direction, they'd be going down to maybe Nickel Highway, Promenade and Bayfront. That's about it. Oh, and Marina Bay. So only if you're going that direction. But now, if you want to carry on down the Circle Line down south, through to Telok Blangah, Labrador Park, Pasir Panjang, you can because of those three new connecting stations that have opened up. So maybe they're going to see more of a split left-right. Maybe. That's a good idea. And maybe one group of people can just start walking and going down to Tanjung Rhu because off they want to go to the TEL line and go back up to Katong Park, Tanjung Katong, Marine Parade, Marine Terrace, and so on. Great, good concepts, good ideas. How about public buses? What's your experience like for major mega events in places like there? Is public bus still a good option?
25: The National Stadium has one bus that directly serves it, but unfortunately, that bus is not going to be available this Sunday because it will be diverted as part of the NDP. But if you're talking about bus options in the area, well, the good news is, based on advisories posted by LTA and the police, it appears that Nickel Highway, you know, the big road that connects the stadium to the downtown core, it appears that road isn't shut, which means that the bus services along it should also be running as per normal. And, well, that's a good thing because It can be quite a lifesaver. I've never personally experienced this, but I do have friends who say that they managed to beat the crowd significantly just by walking out to the National Stadium bus stop along Nicoll Highway and catching one of the many buses that ran along that corridor to where they needed to go. Because from there, you have buses that can bring you to East Coast, Marine Parade, Bedok. They even bring you to the city and further west, areas like Bukit Merah, Clementi. There's a lot of options for you to pick and choose from. Or if you're just trying to get away from the crowd, it's an option for you as well. Another option, but that would involve a bit more walking, is the Geylang Road area, basically the area near Kallang MRT.
0: The Immigration Checkpoints Authority down there.
25: That's a bit far. Like near Kallang MRT. The ITA is at Lavender MRT.
0: Yeah.
25: Kallang MRT, like the Lorong 1 Geylang bus terminal, and you know the huge construction site beside the MRT right now. Yeah, that one. If you walk a bit further out, well, there are many buses that run along the Geylang Road corridor. They bring you to even more places than those along the highway do. And of course, Lorong 1 Geylang bus terminal is there. There are some pretty good bus services that bring you to even more parts of the island that these other bus services don't reach.
0: That's true. I didn't even think about that. That's a good tip. We're going to leave it as there, but that's been some great advice. Thank you so much for bringing that aboard. He's Daryl Tan, Chief Director of the Singapore Transport Collective. Now, this collective is an advocacy group for better public transport in Singapore, and they're a group of transport and public transport enthusiasts as well, as you can hear from what Daryl was able to share. Here's a quick tip, everybody, as well. If you're going to that area, if you don't have tickets, let's say, and you want to see the fireworks from the stadium, you're not going to be allowed to stop and gather at the footways along Merdeka Bridge and Tanjung Rhu. Those will be for transport purposes only, and there will be people on site to make sure of that. And also, there is a public map that you can check on online. It's called Crowd National Stadium. Look at it for some real-time crowd levels, and also to check out the closed-off areas in advance. Okay? Have a great journey, plan ahead, and maybe, you know, like you heard from Daryl, maybe if you've got ideas, if you're there by, if just you and your girlfriend, or you and your boyfriend, maybe it's just two of y'all, y'all can walk to one of the further off spaces lah. And if it's, yes, if let the elderly and those with kids maybe get onto the trains and the buses a little bit more, and then you can walk a little bit more, have a nice night walk after the party, cool off a little bit in the night, hopefully cool weather. Have a great National Day celebration, everybody.

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9: 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But what if a fuel claiming to be green isn't?
10: They look the same, they smell the same.
9: In Singapore, scientists are searching for fuel fingerprints hidden at the atomic level.
10: The most important clue that we are looking for lies in the carbon.
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12: Good evening. You're tuned in to Singapore Today. I'm Daniel Martin, and it's time for your latest news headlines. At least six people were killed in a school shooting in Thailand, including the gunman. Police say at least 23 people were also injured. They said the perpetrator, who was a student, shot and killed his grandparents at home before opening fire at the school located north of Bangkok. Casualties include teachers and students. The police commander of Nonthaburi province told Reuters the shooter turned the gun on himself after opening fire. The BBC, citing the same police chief, says the gunman was in the ninth grade, where students are usually around 14 years old. CNA's Glenda Chong with details.
13: Photos from the scene show students fleeing the school barefooted. At least one person was seen receiving medical attention inside an ambulance. Emotional scenes as well from worried parents reuniting with their scared children. While emergency workers have circulated photos showing people being attended to by medics, at least one shows a weapon lying on the ground.
12: Lawyer and politician Lim Tien has been arrested in Johor Bahru 3 days after failing to surrender in Singapore to begin serving a jail term. The Singapore Police Force says it is working closely with Malaysian authorities to secure his return. The 61-year-old Singaporean was due to report on the 3rd of August to serve a sentence of 3 months and 1 week for practicing law without a valid certificate, but he failed to appear, prompting a warrant for his arrest. Police have thanked the Malaysian authorities for their swift assistance. Lim is the founder of People's Voice and Secretary General of the People's Alliance for Reform, an alliance of opposition parties. Some 450 officers, including staff from government agencies, gathered at the Istana today for the annual National Day Observance Ceremony. The ceremony, which started with the pledge and national anthem, was attended by President Tharman Shanmugaratnam, Prime Minister Lawrence Wong, Senior Minister Lee Hsien Loong, and Deputy Prime Minister Gan Kim Yong. The Attorney General's Chambers also performed the Dikir Barat, a style of Malay choral singing. Kit Chan's National Day classic, Home, is getting its first ever vinyl release nearly 3 decades after its debut. Singapore studio Artist Records is producing just 61 copies, each personally autographed by Chan. The record is shaped like Singapore and includes a detachable ceramic HDB topper handmade by the Potters Guild. Chan says Home originally appeared on CD in 1998 but never received a proper physical release. Artists secured licensing and obtained the original master recordings with help from composer Dick Lee and producer Sydney Tan. The studio says local makers also contributed packaging, printing, illustrations and laser cutting for the project. The limited edition home set costs $198, with pre-orders opening noon on the 9th of August. A nail-biting showdown set to take place at Jalan Besar Stadium at 9 p.m. today as Singapore takes on Indonesia in their final group match at the ASEAN Hyundai Cup. Lions need only a draw to advance to the semi-final, while Indonesia must win to keep their title hopes alive. A victory here would make it Singapore's third time making the semis in the last four editions. It'll also bring the Lions a step closer to a championship title. Singapore last lifted the trophy more than 10 years ago in 2012. I'm Daniel Martin for Singapore Today. Headlines anytime on CNA 938 and at cna.asia. It's Asia Business right here on Singapore Today. Good evening, everybody. Thank you for joining me. Coming up just ahead, Lee Suan weighs in on how Asian markets have been moving today as traders are trying to look past geopolitical tensions. And we know, of course, tech stocks advancing in South Korea. More on that in a moment. But first up, let's give you your latest markets updates. London's FTSE 100 advanced 0.2% despite a mixed trade in Asia. Investors looking ahead to the U.S. jobs data for clues on what the Fed's next decision will be, which could affect interest rates around the world. Japan's Nikkei 225 slipped some 0.1%, but Greater China markets, those saw some gains. The Shanghai Composite climbed 1%, while Hong Kong's Hang Seng inched up 0.5%. Meanwhile, back home, the STI outpaced its regional peers, closing 0.9% higher to 5,690 points. Now, local banks continue to rally following earnings releases. OCBC surged some 3.2% to $30.28. DBS up 1.5% to $76.19. UOB dipped 0.5% to $43.37. Yang Tsechiang Shipbuilding was among the day's top gainers so far, rallying some 7% to $4.21.
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12: Taking a look at the latest on the Asian markets right now, I'm joined by Lee Suan, who's economist from UOB. Suan, let's talk those numbers that you're seeing across the board for the end of the trading week. We know that traders have been trying to look past, of course, the geopolitical tensions of the week, and we've seen some tech stocks advancing more in South Korea. What is the latest of the Asian markets outlook this Friday, August 7th?
15: Well, a very pretty mixed session today, Daniel. If you look at Japan's Nikkei 225 closed around 0.12% lower, while South Korea's Kospi also fell about 0.6%. Very choppy trading there. Hong Kong's Hang Seng Index, on the other hand, was up about 0.5%. We also had mainland China's CSI 300 closing about 1% higher. And overall, that sentiment was supported by China's export growth in July that beat estimates. But Southeast Asian markets have generally been more cautious. If you look at Singapore, found support from strong bank earnings and resilient corporate fundamentals. Indonesian equities have also been relatively steady amid firmer commodity prices. But Malaysia and Thailand have ended lower, on the other hand. So all in all, while the rally in South Korean technology stocks has helped to lift sentiment across the broader region, I would say that investors in Southeast Asia remain focused on domestic growth conditions and external risks.
12: Looking to Japan's household spending next, which fell in June, that's due in part to the weather-related factors that have weighed on outlays. But what's private consumption likely to look like? Is it going to continue on this subdued path? Could we get some kind of near-term rebound? What's your insight here?
15: Well, if you look at the household spending numbers that was released earlier today, that has fallen indeed for the month of June. In fact, falling for seven consecutive months now. And the latest number, if you look at the decline, was led by the drops in spending on food, utilities, transportation, communications, and all of that. So if you look, Prime Minister, Japan's Prime Minister, Takashi has deployed an array of subsidies to soften the blow from inflation to help consumers, including help to lower utility fees as well as to cap gasoline prices. There will also be a cut on the sales tax on food to 1% from the current 8% to sort of help households with inflation. And that reduction expected to start in April next year and will be in effect, remain in effect for 2 years before the tax rate returns to the original level. But if you look at real wages, Daniel, that have actually risen every month this year. We saw a 1.6% gain in June. So there are still reasons, I say, to expect some improvement in consumption, particularly as wage growth remains relatively firm and the Japanese labor market stays tight. But I think if you look at the recovery, it's going to be very gradual rather than sharp, because we know that households will continue to face cost of living pressures. They'll be very cautious about spending. And I think, you know, although a near-term rebound is possible, we do not really expect consumption and needs to become a major growth engine for Japan in the immediate term.
12: Let's talk sentiment for the Philippine markets right now. The Philippine economy has grown at its weakest annual pace since 2021 in the second quarter. It slowed to 2.3%. What's your hot take here?
15: Well, I mean, if you look at the Philippine stock market today, it seems to be holding up a bit marginally. I guess the slowdown was already partly expected. Investor sentiment has already been weakening for several months, given that we have elevated inflation. We have the Middle East related energy shock. And for Philippines itself, we have delays in public infrastructure spending. And also they have lingering concerns surrounding flood control, corruption scandal as well. But the GDP growth of 2.3% was definitely weaker than expected. But markets were already bracing for a soft outturn. And I think if you look at the subdued growth numbers in detail, it was due to continued weakness in household spending and investment. We are maintaining this year's full year GDP growth forecast for the Philippines at 3.2%. But again, recovery will likely be constrained by the ongoing Middle East conflict, the potential super El Nino, elevated inflation, and I think, you know, wage increases and subsidies will nonetheless help households hopefully to better cope with higher cost of living in the Philippines.
12: Looking to the US dollar, which has drifted higher against the yen and euro today, doubts about the Iran peace deal or another Iran peace deal, boosting the currency's appeal as another safe haven once again. The greenback's position, what's that shaping up like and how's it compared to some other major currencies, the Asian ones in particular, Suan?
15: Well, the US dollar, Daniel, has sort of regained some footing as geopolitical uncertainty has revived demand for traditional safe haven assets. If we looked at the month of July, most Asian currencies actually ended mixed against the US dollar, driven by idiosyncratic domestic drivers against a broadly softer US dollar backdrop. The surprise of the past month was the collapse of the US-Iran ceasefire and the subsequent re-escalation of the conflict. But notably, however, that transmission to Asian currencies was sort of narrowly concentrated in currencies with the highest oil import sensitivity. So we're talking about like the India rupee, the Thai baht, the Philippine peso, rather than manifesting as broad-based safe haven dollar demand, which is a very different dynamic from the early stages of the conflict, maybe let's say in March this year, earlier this year. So we think the combined effect of elevated near-term Fed rate hike expectations and, of course, oil prices staying elevated, that is likely to sustain regional Asian currencies headwinds through the remainder of this quarter. We could see range trading, Daniel, with movements, of course, you know, driven by both U.S. policy expectations and, of course, country-specific factors as well.
12: Actually, since you mentioned it, let's pick up on the oil prices aspect as well. Do they remain elevated? How have they been reacting today?
15: So looking today, I mean, if you look at Brent, has gained over 1% to about $82 per barrel. US WTI is about also another 1.1% higher to about $77 per barrel. So, you know, US President Donald Trump, he has said he thinks the war in Iran will end pretty soon. But all these worries over oil supply disruptions continue to linger after Iran published a restrictive draft plan for the Strait of Hormuz. And according to the apparent draft plan published by Iran, the country would ban US and Israeli ships from transiting the strait. Of course, as a result of all of that, Daniel, oil prices are seen higher today, for sure. And you know, the bulk of it is that financial markets tend to react not just to the actual disruptions, but also to the risk that oil exports could be delayed, you know, become more costly. So there's always this geopolitical risk premium that's being embedded in oil prices. And unless there is greater clarity on shipping arrangements, regional security conditions, we're likely to see oil prices staying elevated and sensitive to the developments in the Gulf area. Mm.
12: Got it. All right. So let's talk Singapore shares, which have closed higher on this Friday, August 7th. The STI up 1% to 5,698 points. Where were the winners, losers, and most traded stock for the day?
15: So on the winning side, gains were seen in DBS, Venture Corp, OCBC. Among today's notable losers were UOB, SIA, UOL. Now, in terms of trading activity, the most heavily traded stock for today, I believe, was Yangtze Jiang Shipbuilding.
12: Then, for next week, what are we seeing for some major business and financial developments to watch out for?
15: So no central bank monetary policy decisions among the G7 economies. We do get the Reserve Bank of Australia happening on Tuesday, but that should be comfortably on hold at 4.35%. Very short week for us here in Singapore as we celebrate National Day. Prime Minister Lawrence Wong will be delivering his third National Day message tomorrow. Post-National Day, we do get key data releases, which is the final print of second quarter Singapore's GDP on Tuesday. And of course, assuming no revisions, this would nudge the second quarter GDP growth higher to about 5.8% year on year.
12: Su-Ann, thank you so much for your time. Lee Su-Ann's economist at UOB, joining us for the latest on the markets and economy here on Singapore Today. Turning my attention to your latest traffic right now. I'm getting details of an accident on the PIE to Changi. This is after Toh Guan Road, causing congestion till Tengah Boulevard. Avoid lane 1. Two accidents have occurred. Look out. One is on Commonwealth Avenue West towards the city after Clementi Road. Avoid lane 2. Also, news of an accident on the PIE to Changi after Bukit Timah Road. Avoid lane 3.
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18: It's a Singapore Today top story with Daniel Martin.
12: 4 months after Singapore rolled out its beverage container return scheme, we know that some of you are still trying to figure your way around it. I think it's a lot of human behavior that has to change because you're so used to maybe popping in the trash. And you, maybe some of you are not looking for the 10-cent return icon on the side of the packaging. Don't forget, the scheme is being expanded and we're seeing more advancements as well in terms of the machines. BCRC is saying it's making improvements to address some of the pain points and expand the scheme as well. Here's more from a report by CNA's Eugene Chow.
19: Tried returning a can with a deposit mark, but to no avail? That's what some people have gone through since the start of a national recycling drive. Operator for the Beverage Container Return Scheme, or BCRS, says such issues can happen if users put in containers too fast, or if there's a mismatch between the container and registered data. Crushed bottles or cans could also prevent the barcodes from being read properly. BCRS Limited says each pain point faced by users highlights where the systems can be made more robust as improvements are rolled out in phases.
12: And speaking of phases, we know another 300 return machines are set to be deployed, and this brings the total to 1,500. 100. So as the BCRS scheme expands, have you gotten used to it? I'd love it if you WhatsApped across and told me how you felt about it. I've tried it. I gotta say, like, it was very easy to use the machine. It was very easy to keep the bottles. I think I had accumulated something like 10 bottles of various sizes. I brought it down to the machine. It was very easy to return. But the one pain point, the stumbling point that I encountered was, I didn't do my research, I didn't do my homework, clearly. I didn't know that the refund would happen in the form of either a refund to your EasyLink or SmartGo card, a SimplyGo card, or your DBS PayLah. So those are the two options where the refund will happen. Yeah, so you have to scan your card or your DBS PayLah QR code to get the refund. I have neither of these, so I'm standing there, I'm like, all that effort for nothing, because I can't get a refund. So that was my pain point. But again, it's because I didn't check ahead, I should have read the scheme. I did read the scheme, I didn't come across it very clearly that it would only be in those forms for the refund. So have you gotten used to it? Tell me what you think. Chan Man Wei is joining me, founder and principal consultant for Sustainable SG. They offer training and consultancy services for sustainability, strategy, and risk management. Man Wei, welcome back. Hello.
20: Hi, Daniel. Thanks for inviting me to the show again.
12: How's your experience been with the BCRS?
20: My first experience was only about maybe 3 weeks ago.
12: Mm-hmm.
20: So because what I usually buy for my family are milk bottles.
12: Mm-hmm.
20: And the milk bottles only had that logo only a couple
12: recently
20: of weeks ago.
12: Right? Yeah.
20: And my first experience was also patchy because when I brought my 3 to 4 bottles to the supermarket, the machine wasn't working. So I had to walk around and find another machine. And then when I dropped in the first bottle, it couldn't scan the barcode. So it kept rejecting the bottle. Then I realized that I looked inside the hole, and then it seemed like the scanner was at a particular angle. So
12: you
20: kind
12: put
20: of
12: the thing at an angle, right? That's exactly what I did. Exactly what I did. Yeah. And once you did that, was it better?
20: Yeah. Then it worked on the third try. So then we learn, right, from our experience. Then for the subsequent bottles, it was okay.

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1: Go, right? It says, and it looks like any kind of innocuous recycling logo, right? The three arrows, 10 cents, SG return. And it's really small.
2: It is so quite small, I measured it.
1: Yeah, it was tiny. So it was about 0.9 cm across the diameter. Right, and because of the color.
2: But I wonder whether that depends on the size of the bottle that you're purchasing as well.
1: Yeah, could be. So I need to look at a few more samples to see. But I think maybe in the future, they can make the logo more prominent. Right, so and then the other thing is also that because I was reading previously that I was expecting a QR code. Whereas now actually they are using a barcode. Yeah. So maybe there's a need for kind of outreach and public education, right, to really get all of us used to the logo and being able to identify which are the returnable bottles.
2: Mm-hmm. I agree that the BCRS mark could be a little bit more prominent. It does look like, I guess, very Euro la, like, you know, like you've seen all those Euro logos and icons, very clean, very, very, very Nordic, very simplistic, very nice. But I'm sure part of the problem of if we make it more prominent or make it more significant, then I'm sure the manufacturers would be like, nope, this costs more printing ink and we don't want to do that, that kind of stuff. You know, I wonder whether that's playing a part in this.
1: I don't think so la, because you usually all these are done by their designers. So well, I think maybe if at all it could be a matter of branding, right? So because there's only so much real estate on a bottle, so they rather use the more of the space to advertise the brand, right? So but in any case, I think this is a transitional challenge because
2: but it is small. No, hello. I mean, I've got myopia. Yeah. No, what's that? Press myopia setting. You know, I had to use my magnifying app on the iPhone to go and find it. Sometimes, do you find that the machine's utility and accessibility is there? Like you said, the machine that you found was not working. Were you able to walk around and find one nearby?
1: Yeah, I mean, thankfully, I could because kind of the shops where I go to buy my stuff, they're actually two supermarkets from different chains, pretty much close to each other. So because of that, there are two reverse vending machines just like 3 minutes away from each other. So I had an option, right? So but I'm not sure whether that applies to everyone. And I do think there'll be quite chore if you lug all the bottles to a particular machine and then it's not available. Yeah. Right? And then you have to hunt for another one.
2: Yes, yeah. I think like what could help is maybe the interactive screen, if it was broken down or not full at capacity, if it could immediately redirect you to the nearest one through some kind of
1: display. True. That's a good idea.
2: Yeah.
1: That's certainly a good idea.
2: Have you seen the other aspect of this that I want to talk about is the human habit. I think, you know, do you think that the human habit is there yet? I think we're still at that interim transition period because like you said, some on the shelves have it, some on the shelves do not have it.
1: Yeah, okay. I think, okay, maybe to put things in perspective, these are really early days because the Ministry of Sustainability and the Environment, I think 2 days ago, they announced that 5.5 million bottles have been collected over 4 months. Yeah. So that amounts to about 1.4 million bottles per month that were collected. So and then I was also looking at statistics released by NEA earlier. So where they say that 1 billion bottles are sold annually, so that amounts to 83 million bottles sold monthly. So essentially, the return rate currently is only about 2%. Yeah. So these are really early days. I think because habits, you have to build it up, and then there's also this kind of the social wave part, right? So if let's say everybody's talking about it, whether big bets or bouquets. Right, then it actually socializes us into to return and get our money.

0: knee back lah. So I think takes time. And maybe one more point is that if we look at the practice, the experience of other countries, so usually they take about that's not only the habit part, it's also the infrastructure part, right? So like apparently I read in a report that Lithuania in Europe, they took about 18 months and then they went from something like 30%+ to I believe something like 90% over 18 months. Yeah.
1: That is something to bear in mind. We can't immediately assume it's going to happen just like that. And then the other habit that has to happen is, I guess, looking on the back, checking, keeping it aside, putting it in a container or a plastic bag. Some people will have their own versions of refill. I know some, like a teenage kid walking around drinking a drink, he's just going to walk straight up to the machine and do the refund. Some people are going to keep it in their house and because their groceries or the milk that they finish and things like that. So dealing with that and also dealing with the error aspect of it, do you think people know enough about the how to cope if it's not working situation? So like for me, for example, I didn't have the cards or the DBS PayLah,
0: right?
1: But I didn't realize that there's actually a hotline number that you can call. I don't think it was displayed very clearly down there on the machine. So apparently if you have some problems, you can actually call a hotline. If you don't have those machines, those refund options, there is a hotline. So again, I think that should be displayed there and made more clear. Let's bear in mind that we're going to get elderly users as well.
0: Right. Yes. Yes. Yeah. So I thought actually I was thinking about this. Then I thought maybe they can have an option for you don't have your EZ-Link card or you don't have an app or you're just not comfortable with it. So minimally, maybe you can print a QR code. So like for instance, like our Healthy 365 app, right? So it actually, if you go to a supermarket, get something healthy, then you get a printout of a QR code that you can scan, right? So and the good thing about having a physical copy is that you can keep it. Right. So then and or maybe even like pass it on to a family member or if you feel very charitable, you might want to give it. You might want to donate it.
1: Yeah.
0: Yeah. So I thought maybe that paper backup might be something to consider. Yeah.
1: That is a great idea. But the point of the matter is when we get used to it, it can have a huge impact in terms of those, like you said, millions of bottles that we do actually utilize on a regular basis. A point of matter for everybody to bear in mind, about apparently over 90% of HDB households are currently within a 5-minute walk of a machine. And since April 1st, a total of 5.5 million empty drink containers have been collected. If it wasn't for the scheme, where would those 5.5 million have ended up? In the trash and in your landfill, probably. I'm Daniel Martin, and I want to thank my guest, Chan Manwei, who's founder and principal consultant, Sustainable SG. 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
9: Behind the prison bars, three rookies are about to discover what it really takes to be prison officers.
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11: 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Fresh Rookies, Full Chaos. 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Yes, Captain! 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And thereafter, four new episodes every Monday on MeWatch.
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1: Many of you would have heard a report on CNA 938 yesterday where one of our CNA reporters spoke to bicycle rental shops and found that demand is indeed plunging, in some cases by as much as 90% for some of these shops. They say the big challenge happens to be all those, you know, tech versions of the per hour rentals, which are cheaper and people do like the convenience of them. So, my question today, when it comes to those beachside bicycle rentals, which I think many of you are going to be checking out this long weekend, are beachside bicycle rentals going to be a thing of the past? That's coming up on Talkback. But first up, it's your latest news. Good evening, I'm Daniel Martin. At least 8 people were killed and 23 injured in a school shooting in Thailand. Police say the gunman, a 14-year-old Thai student, shot and killed his grandparents at home before opening fire at the school located north of Bangkok. Casualties include teachers and students. The shooter reportedly turned the gun on himself after opening fire in the school. CNA's Glenda Chong with details.
17: Photos from the scene show students fleeing the school barefooted. At least one person was seen receiving medical attention inside an ambulance. Emotional scenes as well from worried parents reuniting with their scared children. While emergency workers have circulated photos showing people being attended to by medics, at least one shows a weapon lying on the ground.
1: Singapore authorities right now, or rather, let's hear the latest from CNA's Saksi Sayosambat, who's telling us more about the mass shooting cases of Thailand.
18: It has to be said that school shootings or mass shootings in general in Thailand are still a rare occurrence. Nevertheless, they do happen. And obviously, there has been one major school shooting in Nong Bua Lumpur province in the northeast of Thailand that has killed dozens in a nursery that has gained worldwide notoriety in that case. And in that sense, also as well, in the same line that there are very strict gun laws here in Thailand. It is not as easy, legally at least, to obtain a firearm. But the reality is that there are many ways to get a firearm or to get a weapon, be it on the black market, be it also customized and reassembled soft air guns that can be modified to shoot live bullets. And this is what happened in 2023 when a young man went on to shooting spree in the Siam Paragon Mall in the center of Bangkok, which has killed 3 people there.
1: Singapore authorities say they cannot yet conclude if any offense was committed here over the baby trafficking case in Indonesia. Here's the news desk with more.
19: The Ministries of Social and Family Development and Home Affairs say they are unable to conclude if any offence has been committed by Singaporeans or entities here based on the information they currently have. Their comments come as the syndicate's ringleader in Indonesia admitted to trafficking at least 12 babies to Singapore. She told the court she received between $17,000 and over $21,000 for each child. She was among 19 syndicate members jailed last month and received the harshest sentence of 7 years. The ministries say they will continue to work with Indonesian authorities on each child and biological parent. They say that information will help courts decide the best interests of the children in each pending adoption application. Prosecutors say the Singapore adoption agents involved could not be identified, and investigations continue.
1: A 23-year-old man has been charged with trafficking etomidate vaporizer pods after authorities seized 55 pods from his Hokkang residence. The Health Sciences Authority says Dean Daniel Ong was charged on the 31st of July under the Tobacco and Vaporizers Control Act. HSA officers searched Ong's residence a day earlier following a tip-off. Laboratory tests confirmed the pods contained etomidate. Investigations are ongoing. Ong was remanded for a week, and his case was mentioned again in court today. It has been adjourned to the 18th of September. Now, Ong faces between 2 and 20 years in prison and up to 15 strokes of the cane if convicted. Former Sakai Holdings director Ong Siu Kui has been jailed for 10 years and 6 months. The 56-year-old was convicted of criminal breach of trust, abetting forgery, and giving false evidence. The case involved the fraudulent transfer of $15.8 million from a joint venture linked to the development of Bugis Cube. The court found that Ong caused the company to transfer the money to related entities in September 2012. It found these payments were not justifiable and caused a loss to the company. In the ruling, District Judge Jill Tan highlighted the large sum involved and the high level of trust placed in Ong. She also noted steps taken to avoid detection and his lack of remorse. In addition, two associates, Ho Yu Kong and Chua Wei Tat, were each jailed for 12 months. They were convicted of giving false evidence in related high court proceedings. All three men will appeal against their convictions and sentences. Lawyer and politician Lim Tien has been arrested in Johor Bahru 3 days after failing to surrender in Singapore to begin serving a jail term. The Singapore Police Force says it is working closely with Malaysian authorities to secure his return. The 61-year-old Singaporean was due to report on the 3rd of August to serve a sentence of 3 months and 1 week for practicing law without a valid certificate, but he failed to appear, prompting a warrant for his arrest. Police have thanked the Malaysian authorities for their swift assistance. Lim is the founder of People's Voice and Secretary General of the People's Alliance for Reform, an alliance of opposition parties. Court proceedings against former Malaysian Prime Minister Ismail Sabri Yaakob have been postponed as he faces health problems. He was scheduled to be charged today, but he's been warded at the National Heart Institute. Now, the charges will now be read and his plea taken on the 27th of August. CNA's Yasmin Yonkers with details.
20: The case against him is reportedly related to the declaration of assets. The Anti-Corruption Commission previously summoned him several times to take his statement on his asset declaration. Mr. Ismail Sabri became Malaysia's leader in 2021 and stayed in the top job for about 14 months. And in March last year, the commission displayed items allegedly seized in a corruption and money laundering probe. Those items included various currencies worth more than $40 million and 16 kilograms of gold bars. They were supposedly confiscated in raids at multiple locations, including homes and 3 so-called safe houses. It followed the arrest of 4 senior officers who served under Mr. Ismail Sabri when he was Prime Minister.
1: Southwestern Japan hunkering down as Typhoon Dolphin lashes the region with violent winds and rain. The country's 13th typhoon this year is engulfing Kyushu, Amami, and Okinawa, home to nearly 14 million people. Authorities have issued evacuation orders for many residents there. The Japan Meteorological Agency says the storm is now tracking westwards, packing winds of up to 140 kilometers per hour near its center. The typhoon will soon reach China. It is expected to make landfall along the country's eastern coast over the weekend. I'm Daniel Martin for Singapore Today Headlines, anytime on CNA 938 and at cna.asia. Talkback is up next. And do you think that those beachside bicycle rentals are now going to be a thing of the past now that you've got apps on your phones and you can rent bicycles anywhere, anytime, if you've got one of those pickup and drop-off points nearby? Well, let's talk. That's coming your way in a moment. And I think many of you will actually be off to the beach this weekend, this long weekend. And you'll be walking past and you'll see those bicycles or those rollerblades and you'll think to yourself, "Aya, no need lah. Why, eh? Why? Let's talk. In the meantime, to the roads. There's news of an accident on the SLE to BKE after Woodlands Avenue 2. Also, a breakdown on the PIE to Tuas at the CTE SLE exit. Heavy traffic on the PIE to Changi at the KPE exit. And PIE to Tuas, it's heavy between the CTE City exit and Jalan Yunos. Also, Bukit Timah Road to Woodlands, heavy between Balmoral Road and Cavanaugh.
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1: Turning to your latest weather forecast, Met Services says we are looking at fair and occasionally windy conditions for the rest of the evening. It is set to remain partly cloudy. Actually, no, it's set to remain fair till at least 8 p.m. Temperature range 27 to 34.
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1: Let's talk, everybody. There's been a recent article, and you would have heard it on CNA 938 as well, where digital journalist Charmaine Jacob looked to Singapore's bicycle rental shops. The title of the article is Singapore's Bicycle Rental Shops Fight to Survive as Bike Sharing grows. So in the article, we heard from one shop owner who said demand's fallen as much as 90%, claims to have lost about $250,000 and has had to dig into his pocket to pay the rent. And then when you've got established cycling hotspots like East Coast Park, they're also suffering. One outfit there reporting business falling about 50%, and most customers now renting only tandem bicycles or quadricycles. I didn't even know that was a word, by the way. Quadricycles. That's when, you know, four people are sat. It looks like a little, like a mini vehicle, and everybody's pedaling with their feet. You know that one? Yeah. CNA's observed at least 8 out of 10 cyclists using shared bicycles at the East Coast Park area and Changi Beach across 3 evenings. So even if they're heading to the beach, they're not waiting to get there and rent from the shop there. You might have rented from the bike sharing point at your house and then cycled over there as well. Some operators have been diversifying their business models as well, offering some higher quality bicycles. They're trying to focus on introducing new things like guided tours, corporate events. And we wonder, though, is that enough to save them from becoming redundant? Let's talk. Stephen Lim is joining me, president of the Safe Cycling Task Force. And my question on today's Talk Back, are beachside bicycle rentals going to be a thing of the past?
15: Have your say. It's Talk Back with Daniel Martin. Call in 669 11938 or WhatsApp 963 11938.
1: I also think that it's the time to talk about it because many of you will be headed to your East Coast or West Coast part or Changi Beach over the weekend, the long weekend. And I wonder whether or not you'll be able to rent from those shops or not. Now, the cost difference can be significant. I know some of the sharing schemes, it's like $2 per hour, but if you're relying on a bicycle rental shop, it can be up to $10 per hour. So that's one big factor, I think, that's very important. Let's talk. Stephen Lim joining us, and I'll be waiting for your WhatsApps as well. Stephen, welcome aboard. Hi there. Thanks for joining me. Hi, Stephen. Can you hear us? Okay, we'll double check.
22: That's okay, yep, yes.
1: Oh,
22: okay,
1: there we go. Daniel. Hi, Stephen. Hey.
22: Sorry, forgot to unmute.
1: No problem. When's the last time you rented from one of those bicycle rental stores at the beach? I tell you, for me, it's been easily over a decade.
22: I think me too. Because I have my own bike.
1: You're a cyclist. Yeah, exactly. You're a cycling enthusiast. You probably got a few of your own bikes, don't you?
22: That's true.
1: So that's the thing. I mean, the idea was very nice, these bicycle rental stores, for people who are going there, families maybe that don't have their own bicycles, that they were the option. And they did provide other things like your rollerblades. Now they've got the quadricycles and the tandem bicycles as well. Good for date night, very good for date nights as well.
22: Yes.
1: But now, do you agree that those business models are probably on their way out?
22: Maybe I'm a bit more optimistic. So I think they still have a future of their own, you know. So it's a matter of how or what are they going to do with their business models. Right. So they probably have to tweak a little, just like what you mentioned earlier. Some of them going to corporate events, offering better bikes, that kind of thing. But of course, pricing is one sensitive issue that they may have to relook into this part.
1: Yes. I mean, if it the price difference is if I can share, if I can rent from downstairs my house for $2 for half hour with the app and cycle to the beach, cycle with my friends and go back, and then that is still cheaper than renting 1 hour from you, then we got a problem, right?
22: Yes, if you want to compare it that way, but there again is that if you cycle, it depends on how long you're going to take the both bike, right? So it depends on how long you use it and then the charges. But yes, if it's just we look at like the per hour charges, it's a big difference.
1: Yeah, $10 per hour in some of these cases for these beachside rentals. What about the quality of the bicycles? Are they vastly different? Have you tried some of these share scheme bicycles? Are they good enough for the beachside cycling? Or do you want a more mountain bikey kind of bike, which is what some of these shops provide? I mean, we have to talk about the type of bicycle and whether it makes a difference as well.
22: It does make a difference. So if I may say, say maybe 15, 20 years ago, those bike shops that they rent out those modern bike, the quality are not that good, right? But they have actually improved over the year. And in recent year, in some of the events that I saw where event organizer actually took the rented the bike from all this shop, the mountain bikes, the quality are very much better. And if you want to compare, it's very different experience riding that modern bike from this bike rental shop and those bike share bicycles. So it's actually very two different bike. You cannot compare it just like that. So the experience is actually different.
1: Really? So you would say that the bike rental shop experience is a little bit better?
22: I mean, it is a generally, they offer a much bigger bike like mountain bikes, right? So the experience riding those bike and riding compare it riding the bike sharing bike is actually different. But of course, for commuters who just want to go point A, point B, then that in the short distance, there's not much difference we are talking about.
1: One of my listeners WhatsApping across, Stephen Lim, my guest, by the way, he's president of the Safe Cycling Task Force. Today we're asking, are beachside bicycle rentals going to be a thing of the past? One of my listeners WhatsApping across and saying, I think they should convert it into electric bicycle rental. Is there such a thing? I didn't know there was such a thing. Is there electric bicycle?
22: There is. I mean, in fact, there are quite a number of them are using, especially
1: Oh,
22: the
1: the
22: e-bikes
1: e-bikes. You
22: they
1: mean
22: are
1: the
22: using.
1: e-bikes,
22: Yes,
1: like the kind
22: the
1: where you can
22: e-bike.
1: pedal fast, you one time pedal, but you can become very
22: Yeah.
1: fast. Can you go at
22: So
1: those speeds at the beach?
22: in the LTA term, it's called PAB, like it's a power assisted bike. Yes,
1: Right.
22: you can use it at the beach, where the beach has got the PCN. So you are allowed. It's just that you are not allowed to use it on the footpath.
1: So then in that case, my listener has a point, which is, it's the perfect place to use it because of the park connector access. And maybe a lot of us don't have access to e-bikes so easily. So it could be a quite a niche, good market for them to tap onto for people who want to try these electric bikes.
22: Yes, of course. I mean, the operators could think something along this line.
1: It's a heavy investment though,
22: What we
1: right?
22: mentioned. Yeah, I correct. That will cost much more than the usual regular mountain bike,
1: But it could be an interesting opportunity. I must say, I have liked the fact that they have started introducing those quadri bikes and tandem bikes. And I think, if you're going as a family, it's very nice. And that is what you're there to take up. The point is, I like it when they start offering and diversifying the offer to give you something that you could not have experienced if you were not there. I think that has to be the differentiating point, right? I think one of my listeners WhatsApping across, for example, when it comes to a normal bicycle, right? This person saying, I can rent a bicycle and cycle to MBS and then decide whether or not I want to take an MRT home. I don't have to cycle back and return the bike to a bicycle shop. Yes, okay, so it's the convenience of the pickup and drop off as well. I
22: Yes,
1: can rent from anywhere, I can drop off at the drop off point. With the bicycle shop, you got to cycle all the way back to the bicycle shop and then return it there. And then you have to factor that into the 1 hour that you have rented it for as well, that kind of stuff. That's the other problem, isn't it?
22: That's correct. That's correct. So technically, they both business operator, right? They are actually serving slightly different target segment. So one is more for people who are actually at the beach and think of cycling. So sometimes when you're at one point of the beach, right, say East Coast Park, so you're at nearer to say the Big Splash side, and then you decided to go to the hawker center. It's actually quite a long walk, and you may want to actually rent a bike and ride to the hawker center and come back. So they actually serve quite a different customer. Where the other one, bike sharing, is more for commuters where you do short commute. But the convenience is there, and is what your listener rightly point out. The convenience is there where you just pick up and drop off at anywhere, you know, where there's a point. I don't have to ride all the way back to East Coast, right?
1: And I don't have to factor that into the rental time as well.
22: Correct, correct. So that is the difference, and it just depends on how this beach side bike rental companies they want to tweak their business model to actually cater for a wider group of customers, right? So it's just like e-commerce shopping platforms which came very strongly, and then it hit our brick and mortar shops, right? So then the ride-hailing apps also hit our taxi companies. But so all these business people, they started to tweak their business model here and there a bit, right? So our shops also offer deliveries. Then you look at our taxi companies, they actually also offered their drivers to, you know, they came up with apps, and their driver can also use the apps, that kind of thing. So it's still how you look at the whole market, and then you decide what you can tweak and what you can do to actually, you know, still go along with the company, because it's going to be here to stay, all this e-commerce thing, right?
1: And business is meant to be dynamic. If you think that you can just have one business model and stick to it forever, you're in for a rude shock, because the nature of business is that it's supposed to be dynamic. There are supposed to be changes, and that, you know, the more changes you make, the more reactive you are to what the customer wants, then that allows you to reap the benefits of that as well. If you think that I just open a shop and I have the bicycles and people don't come, so therefore my business is in trouble, then we have a problem as well.
22: That's correct. So competition never ends, right? Competition never ends. So you know, you just have to keep revolving, you know, change and go along with the market force, right?
1: Our CNA digital reporter did observe when they went down to East Coast Park and Changi Beach across 3 evenings that on average, it was about 8 in 10 cyclists were using these shared bicycles at these locations. From a safe cycling point of view, I'm just curious. That's a lot. That's more than that's the majority of people using these shared bicycles. Any issue use having so many of these types of bikes at your East Coast, at your Changi Beach? Is it safe to have these bikes there? Can the tires take it? Can the spokes take it? Can the kickstand take it? Are they built for that area?
22: In general terms, yes, their bikes are good for anywhere. It's always the matter of the cyclist himself or herself. How do we manage this, or how do they operate these tools? The bicycle is just a tool, right? So it always boils down to the person riding. Are you a safe rider, right? Just safe. Likewise, you know, as a cyclist, I check my bike before I hop onto it, whether it's a bike share bike or it's a rental bike from the shop at the beach, right? So do we do all these checks, or do we don helmet, like put on our protective gear, like helmet? So things like this actually determine whether it is, but not so much on you know, whether these bikes are safe or
1: Is that
22: the
1: required,
22: road,
1: by
22: you
1: the way?
22: know.
1: Because the one advantage of renting from the beachside rental stores is that you can also get the protective equipment. When you're doing the share bikes, they don't come with protective equipment. It's up to you to have yours. When you're cycling in places like East Coast and Changi Beach, would you say that it's a good idea to have protective wear? Is that a requirement?
22: Oh, I think it's always good to have protective gear on you mm-hmm. whenever or wherever you ride.
1: Yeah.
22: It can be just a 5-minute short ride. I mean, who knows what's going to happen within the 5 minutes, right? So it's always good to protect yourself, and it's a good thing because it starts off with yourself. I mean, safety starts on from ourselves. What do we do to take care of our own safety? So it's always good. And actually, you point out something rightfully that actually sets the difference between those beach bicycle rental shops and the bike share companies. Because they can provide you with the protective gear where the other one, they don't.
1: Yeah.
22: You have to bring your own, right? And that is one of their advantages. And what else could they do? Of course, the bike share company, they can have some safety brief in their apps before, you know, when you unlock the bike. But on the other hand, the beach bicycle rental shop, they can do a safety brief, but it's in person.
1: Exactly, and so they can help you with the fitting
22: it on how
1: and trying on the different sizes and getting the right tight fit on the helmet.
22: Yes, and then they can tell you to, you know, so-called share with you or teach you how to check your bike, make sure that it's working condition, you know, your chain, your brakes, that kind of thing. So, of course, the other party can also do that, but they can probably only do it on their apps when you unlock the bike, right? So some of the safety briefs, some of the things that they want to share with you. But the shops itself, they can do it in person. And I think sometimes the personal touch is important.
1: Yeah.
22: You know, to a lot of things. Yeah,
1: yeah, so, I mean, there's only so much you can learn from an image or a graphic on an app. Sometimes, like, when somebody comes and tightens the helmet on you, that makes the difference. It really does. You're absolutely right in that regard. Final point, one of my listeners WhatsApping across. Oh, I do want to quickly add that the article also did point out that some of these businesses are very hard to diversify. They are offering higher quality bicycles, focusing on guided tours, corporate events, and so on as well. One of my listeners WhatsApping across, speaking of safety, on those pathways, I find that what's happening nowadays is these bicycles where the people are lying down and cycling, and they're very fast and they're cutting across, and it's becoming very dangerous for us. Okay, I think I know what you're talking about. I googled it, and I it's the recumbent bicycles. And I do see that at the beaches and the pathways as well, and they can go quite fast as well. Are these a different kind of bicycle? Is this a very speedy one that we should be a bit more mindful? People riding those need to be a bit more mindful on shared paths?
22: Yes, I mean, recumbent bicycles is another, but actually the number is not very big. And in recumbent, some people need a recumbent bicycle because they have some back injuries. So it is difficult for them to ride a regular bike, you know, in that position. So a recumbent bicycle will actually help them.
1: But it's quite fast, though. So the people riding on these can be a bit faster than a normal bicycle, right?
22: Oh, yes.
1: Yeah.
22: They can go quite fast, actually. Yes.
1: That's a good point from our listener. Hey, Ben has called in, I believe. Is this Ben?
3: Yes.
1: Hi, Ben. Okay, I got 30 seconds. What's your comment?
3: I would think that the bicycle shop at the East Coast should have the business. The rental bike shouldn't eat a whole piece of cake in Singapore. They should allow the rental bike shop to have a small piece of the cake.
1: How so? How?
3: They should refrain. They should stop the share bike from entering the East Coast.
1: Got it. Thank you so much, Ben. Good to hear from you. What do you think about his point as well? You know, have a small preserved segment of the market for that group. Is that feasible in your opinion? What do you think to my guest? I don't know about that, Stephen. Can we reserve some of that? Like, can we? It's getting to the point where, like, okay, no. What if we reach the point where people say, like, okay, no shared bicycles allowed on the bike, you can only rent from here? Then it becomes a problem, right?
22: Yes, I think, you see, in order to do that, I think you need legislation, that kind of thing. And it's always no good to put legislation on commercial interests.
1: Or to end parks areas.
22: It's just
1: going to
22: hurt it's just going to hurt more than actually helping things with. So I don't think that will help. And it's not actually, in a way, it's also not easy to enforce. I mean, as you know, our parks are, you know, open, not like enclosed area, that kind of thing, right?
1: Yeah.
22: So I don't think that's a good way to deal with this.
1: Ben, it was great to hear from you.
22: Yeah, I do agree with Ben that, you know, they should still have a piece of a cake. I mean, like any other business, right? Mm-hmm. So, but it's just a matter of how business people, the operators, deal with their challenges, right?
1: That's also important. Are you showing that you are responding to the challenges? Are you upgrading your bicycles or your offerings? Are you also responding to the needs of the customer? That's an important point as well. These are great points. Thanks for keeping the conversation going, everybody. Ending off with a comment from one of our listeners who says, I want a fun day out with my family and friends as long as it can ride, the LED light is working, as long as there's a basket, which I don't have to top up $1 from those bike shops. So I think that's another thing. People like the ease and the convenience of renting from the sharing schemes, as this listener says, because you know what you're getting. There's no hidden costs. You just want a nice fun day out and ride the bikes. Good point as well. Thank you so much. And thank you to Stephen Lim, President of the Safe Cycling Task Force, for joining me.
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1: In your news headlines, at least eight people have died in Thailand after a 14-year-old killed his grandparents, then opened fire at a school. Now, the fatalities include the gunman, who reportedly later turned the gun on himself. Authorities said the perpetrator, who was a student, opened fire at the school located north of Bangkok. Casualties include teachers and staff members. At least 30 people were injured. 9 are in critical condition. Prime Minister Anutin Chanwirakul said the suspect's actions suggested the attack was planned. He also said the teen had been under stress. The Energy Market Authority has given a conditional approval to two firms to import 900 megawatts of low-carbon electricity from Peninsula Malaysia to Singapore. Now, Sembcorp Utilities and Southern Solar Alliance will bring in power generated by solar and battery energy storage systems in Johor. They aim to begin operations around 2029. The EMA says the move is part of Singapore's strategy to decarbonize the power sector. It has conditionally approved and licensed 13 electricity import projects so far from countries like Australia and Cambodia. Lawyer Lim Tien has been arrested in Johor Bahru 3 days after failing to surrender in Singapore to begin serving a jail term. The Singapore Police Force says it is working closely with Malaysian authorities to secure his return. The 61-year-old Singaporean was due to report on the 3rd of August to serve a sentence of 3 months and 1 week for practicing law without a valid certificate. But he failed to appear, prompting a warrant for his arrest. Police have thanked the Malaysian authorities for their swift assistance. Lim is the founder of People's Voice and Secretary General of the People's Alliance for Reform. That's an alliance of opposition parties. Some 450 officers, including staff from government agencies, gathered at the Istana today for the annual National Day Observance ceremony. The ceremony, which started with the pledge and national anthem, was attended by President Tharman Shanmugaratnam, Prime Minister Lawrence Wong, Senior Minister Lee Hsien Loong, and Deputy Prime Minister Gan Kim Yong. The Attorney General's chambers also performed the Dikibarat, a style of Malay choral singing. A nail-biting showdown set to take place at Jalan Besar Stadium at 9 p.m. today. Singapore takes on Indonesia in their final group match at the ASEAN Hyundai Cup. The Lions need only a draw to advance to the semi-final, while Indonesia must win to keep their title hopes alive. A victory here would be Singapore's third time, making the semis in the last four editions. It also brings the Lions a step closer to a championship title. Singapore last lifted the trophy more than 10 years ago in 2012. I'm Daniel Martin for Singapore Today. Headlines anytime on CNA 938 and at cna.asia. Asia Business coming up in a moment, but first up, to the roads of Singapore, your latest traffic. I'm getting reports of an accident that's occurred on the CTE to AYE after Ang Mo Kio Avenue 5. Congestion just before Ang Mo Kio Avenue 5, avoid lane 1. Couple of breakdowns as well. PIE to Changi after KPE, avoid lane 5. BKE to Woodlands, a breakdown after the SLE. TPE to PIE, a breakdown after Pasir Ris Drive 12. PIE to Changi, a breakdown after Thompson. Traffic's also heavy. AYE to Tuas between Normanton Park and Lower Delta. CTE Tunnel to AYE, it's heavy at Cane Hill Circle exit. Traders are trying to look past some geopolitical tensions, and we are seeing tech stocks advance in South Korea. What has that done for Asian markets trading today? More on that when I speak to Lee Suan, economist out of UOB, in just a moment. But first up, your latest markets updates. London's FTSE 100 advanced 0.2% despite mixed trade in Asia. In fact, investors are looking ahead to U.S. jobs data for clues on the Fed Reserve's next interest rate decision. Japan's Nikkei's 225 has slipped 0.1%, but Greater China markets saw some gains. The Shanghai Composite climbed 1%. And Hong Kong's Hang Seng has inched up 0.5%. Back home, the STI has outpaced its regional peers, closing 0.9% higher to 5,692 points. Local banks, in the meantime, continue to rally following their earnings releases. OCBC surged 3.3% to $30.30. DBS up 1.7% to $76.33. UOB dipped 0.6% to $43.30. Yang Tze Chiang Shipbuilding among the day's top gainers, adding some 6.6% to $4.20.
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1: How have our Asian markets fared today? Let's find out. Lee Suan joining me, economist out of UOB.
8: Well, a very pretty mixed session today, Daniel. If you look at Japan's Nikkei 225, closed around 0.12% lower, while South Korea's Kospi also fell about 0.6%. Very choppy trading there. Hong Kong's Hang Seng Index, on the other hand, was up about 0.5%. We also had mainland China's CSI 300 closing about 1% higher. And overall, that sentiment was supported by China's export growth in July that beat estimates. But Southeast Asian markets have generally been more cautious. If you look at Singapore, found support from strong bank earnings and resilient corporate fundamentals. Indonesian equities have also been relatively steady amid firmer commodity prices. But Malaysia and Thailand have ended lower, on the other hand. So all in all, while the rally in South Korean technology stocks has helped to lift sentiment across the broader region, I would say that investors in Southeast Asia remain focused on domestic growth conditions and external risks.
1: Looking to Japan's household spending next, which fell in June, that's due in part to the weather-related factors that have weighed on outlays. But what's private consumption likely to look like? Is it going to continue on this subdued path? Could we get some kind of near-term rebound? What's your insight here?
8: Well, if you look at the household spending numbers that was released earlier today, that has fallen indeed for the month of June. In fact, falling for 7 consecutive months now. And the latest number, if you look at the decline, was led by the drops in spending on food, utilities, transportation, communications, and all of that. So if you look, Japan's Prime Minister, Takaishi has deployed an array of subsidies to soften the blow from inflation to help consumers, including help to lower utility fees as well as to cap gasoline prices. There will also be a cut on the sales tax on food to 1% from the current 8% to sort of help households with inflation. And that reduction expected to start in April next year and will be in effect, remain in effect for 2 years before the tax rate returns to the original level. But if you look at real wages, Daniel, that have actually risen every month this year. We saw a 1.6% gain in June. So there are still reasons, I say, to expect some improvement in consumption, particularly as wage growth remains relatively firm and the Japanese labor market stays tight. But I think if you look at the recovery, it's going to be very gradual rather than sharp, because we know that households will continue to face cost of living pressures. They'll be very cautious about spending. And I think, you know, although a near-term rebound is possible, we do not really expect consumption at least to become a major growth engine for Japan in the immediate term.
1: Let's talk sentiment for the Philippine markets right now. The Philippine economy has grown at its weakest annual pace since 2021 in the second quarter. It slowed to 2.3%. What's your hot take here?
8: Well, I mean, if you look at the Philippine stock market today, it seems to be holding up a bit marginally. I guess the slowdown was already partly expected. Investor sentiment has already been weakening for several months, given that we have elevated inflation. We have the Middle East related energy shock. And for Philippines itself, we have delays in public infrastructure spending. And also they have lingering concerns surrounding flood control, corruption scandal as well. But the GDP growth of 2.3% was definitely weaker than expected. But markets were already bracing for a soft outturn. And I think if you look at the subdued growth numbers in detail, was due to continued weakness in household spending and investment. We are maintaining this year's full year GDP growth forecast for the Philippines at 3.2%. But again, recovery will likely be constrained by the ongoing Middle East conflict, the potential super El Nino, elevated inflation, and I think, you know, wage increases and subsidies will nonetheless help households hopefully to better cope with high cost of living in the Philippines.
1: Suan, thank you so much for your time. Lee Suan's economist at UOB, joining us for the latest on the markets and economy here on Singapore Today.
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1: Great to have you on board, everybody. Thanks for joining me. It's a little bit of an NDP special because most of you will be hearing this interview just before making your way on Sunday, August 9th to the site of the big party, the nation's birthday, and how historic as it is back at the National Stadium. But you do want to arrive early for security checks and avoid bringing too many personal belongings. That's according to a police advisory that was out on Thursday, 6th of August. Here's more from a report by CNA's Nadine Yam.
11: We have increased the number of security check stations to accommodate the larger number of spectators, and to support crowd management, we are also trialling more eco-friendly digital signages and mobile cameras.
1: You bet. That's what you want to be bearing in mind. And also, how are you getting there? because there's going to be a lot of crowds. So, and it's a different location, right? I mean, it's the first time that we people are used to going to the floating platform. The Padang is the civic district. We all know how to go there. Yes, yeah, a lot of people have been going for concerts at National Stadium and all that, but there might be a lot of people who are going for the first time as well. So, let's talk about some public transport advice for the big day to avoid getting trapped in an overcrowded area. I don't think driving is the right way to go, or taking the public PHV vehicles. I don't think that's going to be the right way to go either. But let's get some advice. So I've tapped onto the Singapore Transport Collective a couple of times, and they've got some great advice. They're traffic enthusiasts. They're an advocacy group for better public transport in Singapore. And joining me on this edition is Daryl Tan, who's Chief Director of the Singapore Transport Collective. And we've got some chit-chat about what you can expect in terms of the best routes to get in and out during the traffic period. Let's talk about what we can expect this National Day. Daryl, welcome aboard. Hi, how are you?
12: Hello, Daniel. All's good on my end. How about you?
1: I'm doing really good as well, but I am concerned about our listeners who might be making their way there for the very first time. It is a new location for the National Day event. Yes, people have been going for concerts and publicity and performances, but you know, we're going to get some elderly, some of our parents, some of our older folks going for the very first time as well. Let's talk about it. When you've seen major events happen in locations like the National Stadium, we can expect lots of traffic and transport challenges, can't we?
12: Definitely. I think one of the biggest challenge that we are looking at is, of course, the large number of people that are trying to make their way out of the event after the event is over. And, well, when you have a lot of people, you have a lot of problems, and you have even more problems when you're trying to get a lot of people to move through a series of confined spaces, which is like the sidewalks and all the public transport infrastructure used to, you know, ferry them out of the event venue back to where they need to go afterwards. So like, I've heard of two big hits or two like sort of examples that I want to share. The first one is, of course, last year's National Day Parade, where, well, the crowds were so intense that they had to resort to a couple of relatively interesting measures, such as partially closing some MRT station entrances to control the crowds and all that. There were even reports of trains skipping certain stations with very high passenger loading because, you know, there's a lot of people. They need to manage the crowd in a way that I would say it caused a bit of discontent towards the end.
1: Were you there?
12: Another one. I was at last year's NDP, but I went a different route, so I wasn't caught in the main crowd, of course. Another example is the New Year's Eve countdown party for this year
1: at Marina Bay.
12: There were reports of people missing the extended last train. You know, they extended last train timings by about an hour or so for this kind of special.
1: But there was just so many people.
12: There were so many people. Like, on paper, it should take no more than like 15 or 20 minutes to walk from the various like waterfront event venues to the nearest MRT station. Then by right, they should be able to catch the last train. But because there were so many people, and the human congestion caused people to just move very slowly, and eventually a lot of people ended up still missing the last train. And there were a bunch of complaints about it on social media earlier this year as well.
1: So let's make sure that doesn't happen. That's why we're doing this show. We want your advice. I think rule number one, if you're going for the National Day Parade at the National Stadium, maybe you don't want to drive. I don't know, because a lot of people do think that, you know, there's some big car parks down there, like in front of Kallang and all that kind of stuff. So people will be like, okay, go early, park the car, eat dinner, that kind of thing down there. What do you think?
12: Well, I don't want to be the guy pouring cold water on them, but I believe the police advisory, they are looking at very, but what I was described as very sweeping restrictions on the amount of parking available near the National Stadium. So if you're a motorist, so for the motorists who intend to drive to this year's National Day Parade, our advice would probably be to try to adopt a park and ride approach where they can drive to a car park that is relatively nearby but not so nearby. And then from there, they can take a train or a bus to the stadium. So for example, they could probably park at like one of the HDB car parks beside Kallang MRT, then take a bus in. Or you know, they could park at, say, Harbourfront, Buona Vista, and take a Circle Line over Stadium Station. And, well, they,

0: Cup may be over, but football action continues on MeWatch as Europe's biggest clubs return for pre-season. 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
1: Thankfully for this year's National Day Parade, there aren't that many bus service diversions for the big day, which is a good thing if you are trying to avoid the post-event crowd on the MRT, because you get a few more bus options to go home after the event.
2: Okay, let's tap onto that. Let's tap into some of the main best ways to get in. I'll touch on buses in a moment, but I think most people will be relying on train services. What's your advice in terms of getting in and out? Obviously, that means everybody's going to go to stadium. If you've been there for concerts before, you'll know that can get rather cramped as well.
1: There are two relatively special things about this year's National Day Parade. The first one is that, of course, it's held at the National Stadium. And the second one, in the context of the first, is that the Thomson East Coast Line, the TEL, is currently only at its fourth stage, which means that it ends at Bayshore without any connection to any other line. Mm-hmm. So that part of the TEL, which is near the stadium, it's not very well used. And of course, we all know the Circle Line Stage 6 opened just last month, and it's still in a stage where a lot of people are still getting to know the new line, and therefore the ridership is not the highest.
2: So you've got a little walk around, like maybe stop at Tanjung Rhu and walk over?
1: Yeah, definitely. So we are in this position where those who wish to check out the National Day Parade, they have the option of using these lines that have a lot of excess capacity to get to and fro the stadium. So, for example, Tanjung Rhu Station on the TEL, it's about a 5 to 10 minute walk away from the National Stadium. Across the river with a bridge, it's quite convenient to access from the stadium, actually. And Tanjung Rhu Station, there's also a bunch of other bus connections there that can help if you want to beat the MRT crowd. And for Stadium Station itself, I mean, yes, previous events, we have seen the crowd getting out of hand after these kind of major events, but I believe this is the first time a major event is held at a national stadium since Circle Line Stage 6 opened. So it'll be interesting to see how people will take advantage of this extra connection to possibly, relieve the load of the Circle Line a bit by splitting the large crowd in both directions. Because previously, everybody just taking the Circle Line up towards Paya Lebar is very good. But now
2: good
1: we have another option via Marina Bay and Harbourfront. So I'm not saying this will definitely solve the crowd at Stadium MRT, but it's an option there. Those going to this year's NDP can consider, and maybe that might reduce the congestion issue at Stadium MRT that we've seen in the past.
2: That's a good point. Yes, you're right. In all the previous ones, everybody's just going in one direction. Because if they went in the other direction, they'd be going down to maybe Nicoll Highway, Promenade and Bayfront. That's about it. Oh, and Marina Bay. So only if you're going that direction. But now, if you want to carry on down the Circle Line down south, through to Telok Blangah, Labrador Park, Pasir Panjang, you can because of those three new connecting stations that have opened up. So maybe they're going to see more of a split left-right. Maybe. That's a good idea. And maybe one group of people can just start walking and going down to Tanjung Rhu, because off they want to go to the TEL line and go back up to Katong Park, Tanjung Katong, Marine Parade, Marine Terrace, and so on. Great, good concepts, good ideas. Thanks for your tips and for joining us, Daryl. Daryl also had some tips in terms of where to walk to if you want to take some buses and some roads you can head on out to if you want to avoid the crowd getting away and getting out of the parade grounds after the big night. Well, you can listen to that entire podcast right now. Just search CNA 93.

0: 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Dariel Tan there, Chief Director of the Singapore Transport Collective. They're public transport enthusiasts and an advocacy group for better public transport in Singapore. I'm Daniel Martin. This has been Singapore Today, a top story.
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0: Ladies, if I ask you, and gentlemen as well, because you should be part of the conversation when it comes to, you know, your partner's health. When it comes to taking the mammogram or starting the mammogram, when do you think is the time to do it? Are you thinking after the age of 50? Okay, I see where you might think that. But incidentally, by the way, in Singapore, routine mammogram screenings recommended for everyone, for women starting from the age of 40. If you're 40 to 49, you can opt for annual screenings. Once you're 50 to 69, you should go every 2 years. But we are seeing an increasing trend of women below the age of 40 needing to factor in regular mammogram screenings. Why is that the case? More on this just ahead. But first up, it is 7 p.m. and that means I've got your latest news. Good evening. I'm Daniel Martin with your news updates here on Singapore Today. At least 8 people are dead in a school shooting case in Thailand. At least 30 others were wounded in the attack in Bang Krai District north of Bangkok. Among them, 9 are in critical condition. Now, police say the gunman, a 14-year-old Thai student, shot and killed his grandparents at home before opening fire at the school. The shooter reportedly later turned the gun on himself. The gun was believed to have been taken from one of his family members. Thailand's Prime Minister Anutin Chanwirikol said the teenage suspect was under stress and had planned the assault. CNA's Glenda Chong with details.
13: Photos from the scene show students fleeing the school barefooted. At least one person was seen receiving medical attention inside an ambulance. Emotional scenes as well from worried parents reuniting with their scared children. While emergency workers have circulated photos showing people being attended to by medics, at least one shows a weapon lying on the ground.
0: CNA Saksisai Sombat tells us more about mass shooting cases in Thailand.
14: It has to be said that school shootings or mass shootings in general in Thailand are still a rare occurrence. Nevertheless, they do happen. And obviously, there has been one major school shooting in Nongbolampur province in the northeast of Thailand that has killed dozens in a nursery that has gained worldwide notoriety in that case. And in that sense, also as well, in the same line that there are very strict gun laws here in Thailand. It is not as easy, legally at least, to obtain a firearm, but the reality is that there are many ways to get a firearm or to get a weapon, be it on the black market, be it also customized and reassembled soft air guns that can be modified to shoot live bullets. And this is what happened in 2023 when a young man went on a shooting spree in the Siam Paragon Mall in the center of Bangkok, which has killed three people there.
0: Singapore authorities say they cannot yet conclude if any offence was committed here over the baby trafficking case in Indonesia. Here's the news desk with more.
12: The Ministries of Social and Family Development and Home Affairs say they are unable to conclude if any offence has been committed by Singaporeans or entities here based on the information they currently have. Their comments come as the syndicate's ringleader in Indonesia admitted to trafficking at least 12 babies to Singapore. She told the court she received between $17,000 and over $21,000 for each child. She was among 19 syndicate members jailed last month and received the harshest sentence of 7 years. The ministries say they will continue to work with Indonesian authorities on each child and biological parent. They say that information will help courts decide the best interests of the children in each pending adoption application. Prosecutors say the Singapore adoption agents involved could not be identified, and investigations continue.
0: A 23-year-old man has been charged with trafficking Atomidate vaporizer pods after authorities seized 55 pods from his Hokkang residence. The Health Sciences Authority says Dean Daniel Ong was charged on the 31st of July under the Tobacco and Vaporizers Control Act. HSA officers searched Ong's residence a day earlier following a tip-off. Laboratory tests confirmed the pods contained Atomidate. Investigations are ongoing. Now, Ong was remanded for a week and his case was mentioned again in court today. It has been adjourned to the 18th of September. Ong faces between 2 and 20 years in prison and up to 15 strokes of the cane if convicted. A man who exploited the COVID-19 pandemic to scam buyers of medical supplies has been jailed for 8 years and 9 months. 48-year-old Gerald Chan Tsun Cho cheated 11 victims of nearly $3.8 million by falsely claiming he could supply face masks, gloves, and hand sanitizer. To gain trust, he fulfilled small orders before taking payments for larger deals he never intended to honor. The court heard he also lied to a victim about a face mask factory investment in Indonesia and spent much of the money received on personal expenses. The upkeep of his offices, as well as gambling at the casino at Marina Bay Sands. His sentence is backdated to December 2020 when he was first remanded. A 25-year-old Singaporean has been jailed for 9 months and 31 weeks after admitting to a string of offences. They include filming 179 upskirt videos over 3 years and molesting a woman at Serangoon MRT station. The court heard Lim Yi Fei secretly recorded women between 2016 and 2019. He later committed similar offences at Bangkok and Dobi Ghaut MRT stations in 2024 and 2025, including while he was out on bail. He also admitted to stealing a Prada wallet and other items from a locker at the Singapore Sports Hub in 2018. The prosecution described Lim as a serial, habitual offender. The judge said the number of videos was significant and noted he repeatedly offended over several years. Court proceedings against former Malaysian Prime Minister Ismail Sabri Yaakob have been postponed as he faces health problems. Now, he was scheduled to be charged today, but he's been warded at the National Heart Institute. The charges will now be read and his plea taken on the 27th of August. CNA's Yasmin Yonkers has details.
15: The case against him is reportedly related to the declaration of assets. The Anti-Corruption Commission previously summoned him several times to take his statement on his asset declaration. Mr. Ismail Sabri became Malaysia's leader in 2021 and stayed in the top job for about 14 months. And in March last year, the commission displayed items allegedly seized in a corruption and money laundering probe. Those items included various currencies worth more than $40 million US dollars and 16 kilograms of gold bars. They were supposedly confiscated in raids at multiple locations, including homes and three so-called safe houses. It followed the arrest of four senior officers who served under Mr. Ismail Sabri when he was Prime Minister.
0: The Indonesian government will take a controlling stake in the company operating the China-funded Whoosh high-speed railway linking Jakarta to Bandung. Finance Minister Purbaya Yudi Sadewa says an agency under his ministry will take over a 60% stake in rail operator PT KCIC. The agency will also repay the project's outstanding loans without using the state budget. The $7.3 billion US dollar railway has faced land acquisition problems, delays caused by the pandemic, and cost overruns. The takeover is expected to be completed by mid-September, with Chinese state-owned firms retaining a 40% stake. South Korea's largest cities remain under severe heat wave warnings, with temperatures in Seoul and the central region will set to peak at 39 degrees Celsius today. August is historically the country's hottest month, but record-breaking temperatures have made the summer one of the hottest in recent history. The southeastern city of Yangsan recorded a temperature of 42.5 degrees Celsius on Sunday. That is the highest since records began more than a century ago. At least 21 people have died from heat-related illnesses this summer, while more than 2,400 have been hospitalized since mid-May. President Lee Jae-myung has ordered an all-out response, mobilizing all available resources to minimize the impact. Lim Yan-suk reports from Seoul.
16: Today marks Ipchu, the traditional beginning of autumn in Korea's lunar calendar, but really it feels far from autumn here. You know, there are no signs of cooler weather yet, with South Korea still in this grip of this intense heat wave. And that is changing the way that people are experiencing what is normally one of the busiest times of the year. You know, this is the peak of the summer holiday season, when many South Koreans would usually be traveling, spending time outdoors and visiting popular tourist destinations. The beaches are still attracting visitors, but people are changing their habits. They're avoiding the hottest hours of the day. They're looking for cooler areas, you know, heading to mountain valleys, libraries, museums, and other indoor spaces where they can escape this heat. And also here in Seoul, I've seen where businesses are also adapting. Some shops and cafes are keeping their air conditioning running at full capacity, not only to keep the customers inside comfortable, but also to encourage people to come inside, take shelter from the heat, stay longer, and hopefully open up their wallets. But they do say that, you know, this comes with another challenge, and that's the rising electricity demand and the cost.
0: Lim Yan-suk with that report. I'm Daniel Martin for Singapore Today. Headlines anytime on CNA 938 and at cna.asia. On the roads, I've got breakdowns. SLE to BKE after Upper Thomson. PIE to Tuas after Toa Payoh. AYE to MCE after CTE. AYE to Tuas, a breakdown after Clementi. There's also a breakdown SLE to BKE after Yishun. TBE to SLE, a breakdown after Sengkang. And BKE to PIE, a breakdown after the KJE.
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0: Fair conditions across the island till at least 8:30 p.m. Temperature range today, 27 to 34 degrees Celsius.
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9: If it's a matter of health, it matters. Health Matters with Daniel Martin.
0: What matters today is understanding the age as well as specific reasons that might guide a woman towards her mammograms. For most women, it's recommended after the age of 40. But then, we're seeing an increasing trend of younger women having to consider regular mammograms. And this could be for a host of reasons, which I'll go into detail about in my conversation with Dr. Andrea Wong, a senior consultant from the Department of Hematology and Oncology at the National University Cancer Institute. First, Dr. Wong, talk to my listeners once again about the importance of the mammogram.
19: A mammogram is actually a low-dose x-ray of the breasts, which is used to detect certain things like lumps and calcium deposits. So it can actually be used for diagnosis. For example, in a person who presents with a lump and we want to find out the nature of the lump, or as screening, so where the person is totally asymptomatic, but a mammogram is done at fixed intervals in order to detect cancers at an early stage before they become clinically apparent.
0: How effective would you say it is? I mean, it's been very widely used for a very long time.
19: Mm-hmm. Yeah, right to say that for several decades now, the mammogram has actually been considered the gold standard screening tool for breast cancer. And the reason why we screen for breast cancers is because early detection saves lives. So just to put things into context for you, a cancer that is diagnosed in the early stages, say stage 1 and 2, has an 80 to 90% chance of cure compared to a stage 3 breast cancer with a 5-year survival of 50 to 60% and a stage 4 cancer, which is usually not curable. So, a mammogram is fairly accurate. If a cancer is present, the mammogram has an 87% chance of detecting it. If there is no cancer, there is a 90% chance that the person undergoing the mammogram will have a normal mammogram. However, this also means that there is approximately a 10% chance of having a false positive result, which means an abnormality is identified by the mammogram, even in the absence of a cancer, which may lead to further unnecessary tests. However, these percentages are well within the limits for a good screening test.
0: So there's been some general recommendations of who should be going for and how often should be going for the mammogram. Mm-hmm. What do we need to know about that? And are younger patients, should I go if I'm a younger patient, a younger woman?
19: Sure. So the recommendation for mammograms is actually if you're between the age of 40 to 49, we do screening mammograms on a yearly basis. Mm. Whereas those who are 50 and above only need to do screening for mammogram screening once every 2 years. And the reason for this is because cancers in young ladies are slightly harder to detect for two reasons. One is due to the density of their breasts, which means that younger women have denser breasts and there's less fatty tissue in the breast, making it more difficult to spot cancers. Mm. The second reason is that younger ladies also tend to have faster growth rate of cancer due to the fact that they have higher grade cancers or certain subtypes of breast cancer are more common, like the triple negative subtype. Apart from mammogram screening, we also do recommend that women start doing their own breast self-examinations on a monthly basis from the age of 40 onwards and a 6 to 12 monthly clinical breast examination by a doctor. However, the ability to detect cancers by clinical examination is notoriously low, at approximately 50%. So the mammogram is still a very important tool. I know some places also do offer ultrasound as a screening tool, but this really should not be used in place of mammogram because the ultrasound cannot detect calcifications, so calcium deposits. And on a mammogram, what we look for is suspicious microcalcifications. Each additional cluster of microcalcifications will increase the risk of a breast cancer diagnosis by 20%. So if we did screening ultrasound, then we would miss these abnormalities. Mm.
0: So it really sounds that there are functional reasons at play here. Mm-hmm. The ability to detect the problems with the calcifications, the breast tissue density and things like that. But what if you are in that higher risk profile, family history, strong family history, history with other female cancers or cancers that affect women that might be linked to breast cancer, like ovarian cancer and things like that. So for that higher risk individual, should they be going for mammograms every 6 months, every year?
19: Right. So what I would recommend is if there is some suspicion that this is a hereditary, this person has a hereditary predisposition for breast cancer, this individual should approach a doctor, a medical specialist, and essentially their risk would be assessed. And then if they are really diagnosed with a breast cancer-causing gene or have a high risk of breast cancer, they will be put on closer surveillance. For example, they may start breast cancer screening at an earlier age, or they may be put on stricter protocols than just a yearly mammogram. Mm-hmm. It might be an annual MRI of the breast, particularly in the very young patients where mammogram was thought to be not so accurate at diagnosing breast cancers.
0: How, I mean, in our society, I mean, anecdotally, would you say that that's fairly common to happen?
19: Well, I wouldn't say it is a very common or more common than other societies, but I think what we do see patients who are come from breast cancer families or who are diagnosed with breast cancers at an early age, and therefore being we're in a society where we have good access to care, I think the awareness would mean that we would refer such ladies to see a cancer genetic specialist at an earlier time. And also, I think even the GPs are quite well aware of such the protocols that we have in the hospital.
0: Yeah, absolutely. And do you think that there's a lack of appreciation for the mammogram overall, though? Are some women still maybe starting too late or maybe being very infrequent with the... Look, yeah. I can barely go to the dentist twice a year, you know what I mean?
19: I understand. I think many women are actually concerned about certain things. So they might be concerned about exposure to radiation with the mammograms. But, you know, I would like to reassure ladies that the mammogram is only of the exposure to the amount of radiation you get with a mammogram is only as much radiation as with 7 weeks of exposure to the natural surroundings. There is also a common misconception that the mammogram is painful. However, I probably think it's better described as a pressure rather than pain, and the breast is imaged actually between two plastic plates. So it's not you know, terribly painful. Some people will say that it's not convenient or they don't know how to go about it. I would like to reiterate that actually our access to care in Singapore is very good. There are many places in which mammograms can be obtained, including polyclinics, restructured hospitals, private hospitals, and even a mammo bus that travels around the island. So I would encourage your listeners to visit the Singapore Cancer Society website for more details on breast cancer screening. And we even do have information on discount programs on the Singapore Cancer Society website.
0: There you go. So many unique opportunities there. And does it, at the top end of it, age range-wise, does it really go up to 74?
19: Well, I think that the top number, the top age range is more, I think it really depends on the situation. So some people who are very fit and wish to carry on with breast cancer screening beyond the age of 74 are more than encouraged to. You know, people are living longer these days. However, if a person is frail and finding it even difficult to make it to get their mammogram done, then we might stop mammogram screening at an earlier age. So it is a rather arbitrary number.
0: Let's talk a little bit about the concept of breast cancer, particularly amongst younger women. Since we start talking about the idea of screening and knowing your risk profile on your age range as well, what's happening for women among... or for women in their 40s, let's say, who are developing breast cancer, is it because it's more of the genetic, familial, inherited risks, really?
19: Yeah. Okay, so perhaps I'll take a step back and explain what the different types of breast cancer are and the implications for treatment. So for every breast cancer that we diagnose, we routinely test for three markers. Two are hormone receptors, and the third is a HER2 receptor. The term triple negative breast cancer means that they are negative for all three markers, which in the past meant that they had no treatment options apart from chemotherapy. Unlike hormone receptor positive patients who can be treated with hormone therapy and HER2 positive patients who can be treated with HER2 targeted therapy. Regardless of age group, the most common breast cancer subtype is actually the hormone receptor positive breast cancer. But the proportion with the aggressive subtypes is higher in younger ladies, namely the triple negative as well as the HER2 positive breast cancer. So, for example, in ladies who are under the age of 45, the proportion of cancers which are triple negative is 20% as compared to 10 to 15% in the older age groups. So some individuals actually do develop breast cancer because they have a hereditary predisposition for it due to genes that are passed down from their parents to them. Perhaps the most famous person who carries such a gene is Angelina Jolie, who carries the BRCA1 gene mutation. So her mother died of breast cancer, and because she was estimated to have an 87% chance of developing breast cancer and a 50% chance of developing ovarian cancer, she made the bold decision to undergo bilateral mastectomies and also had both ovaries removed. And there is indeed an association between triple negative breast cancer and the inherited BRCA1 mutation, in that 80% of breast cancers in BRCA1 mutation carriers are of the triple negative subtype. And if you take all women diagnosed with triple negative breast cancer, there is an approximately 50 to 25% chance of them testing positive for the inherited BRCA gene, which is 2 to 3 times higher than for the general breast cancer population. I mean, I know I've given you a lot of statistics, yeah. But basically what this means is that anyone who has triple negative breast cancer should consider taking a gene test, particularly if they are under the age of 60 at the time of diagnosis. And this particular gene also accounts for a high risk of breast cancers in certain ethnic populations like the Ashkenazi Jews.
0: Zooming in on that triple negative breast cancer type, what is it about triple negative that makes it seem to be more aggressive than other types of breast cancer?
19: Yeah. So there's certain unique characteristics of triple negative breast cancers. For example, they have a higher likelihood of relapse and spread to other organs, such as the liver, lungs, brain. Unlike the slower-growing hormone receptor-positive breast cancers, which may tend to spread more to the bones. And even, you know, compared to other breast cancer subtypes, even small triple-negative breast cancers can metastasize to the lymph nodes or other organs, and they tend to relapse within the first 3 years of diagnosis and almost never relapse after 8 years of being cancer-free. So this is quite different from the hormone receptor-positive breast cancers, which can relapse many years after diagnosis. As to why they are more aggressive, there is definitely a biological basis to this, where certain genes and pathways are activated in these cancers, which make them grow faster and cause them to be more resistant to chemotherapy. So it's important to note that even within the triple negative type of breast cancer, there is a spectrum of behaviors. Scientists have managed to further subclassify them according to their molecular characteristics, and this can help to predict their outcomes to treatment. So some molecular subtypes of triple negative breast cancer will show very rapid shrinkage with chemotherapy, while a small proportion being resistant to chemotherapy can continue to increase in size and spread despite the chemo. There is also a proportion of triple negative breast cancers that might respond well to immunotherapy. Immunotherapy is basically a class of drugs that harnesses the host's immune system to fight cancer, so it's much preferable to chemotherapy and has much fewer side effects than chemo. So it's a better understanding of these cancers on a molecular level that has led to advances in the treatment of triple-negative breast cancers, and I think we can talk a little bit about that.
0: Because these are options that we simply didn't have.
19: That's right, yes.
0: 5-10 years ago, maybe.
19: Yes, exactly.
0: It's amazing that we do have those options now and that it does have a huge impact for the women that need it the most. Dr. Wong, thank you so much for your time. We've been discussing more with Dr. Andrea Wong, a senior consultant from the Department of Hematology Oncology at the National University Cancer Institute, Singapore. The idea of when women would need mammograms, particularly when they're below the age of 40, even though technically the recommendation for the age is, as we've discussed, 40s and above, will be about an annual screening for that group from 40 to 49, 50 to 69, strongly advised to screen every 2 years. Again, this is without pre-existing risk factors. That is today's Health Matters. I'm Daniel Martin. Thanks for joining me.
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10: This is CNA 938. Understand Asia.
0: Good evening. The National Wages Council will convene in 2 weeks to develop the annual guidelines on pay and employment issues. The recommendations are expected by the end of October. The NWC will consider Singapore's economic competitiveness and labour market conditions during its deliberations. It will also continue issuing guidance on progressive wage growth for lower wage workers. Dr. Faisal Yahya is Senior Research Fellow at the Institute of Policy Studies, and he expects discussions to focus on how recent global uncertainties have affected lower wage workers.
32: We are a trading economy. Our trade to GDP ratio is over 300%, essentially. So sectors that are consumer facing, for example, I would say in the retail space, in the accommodation space, F&B space, for example, some parts of manufacturing might be affected. Our petrochemical sectors will definitely be impacted because of the energy and the oil and gas shocks that we are experiencing now.
0: With retrenchments rising to 4,500 last quarter, another analyst expects the council to consider how displaced workers can transition into fast-growing sectors. He also believes discussions could include helping older workers remain in the workforce longer. Sectors such as technology continue to create demand for new skills. Here's Helmi Yusof, Head of Emerging Markets Growth and Advisory Southeast Asia at Aon.
1: We are seeing an increase in hiring, for example, in data centers, advanced manufacturing, and even AI organization, for example. So these new sectors are creating demand for new skills, creating demand for new jobs. NWC can really help to identify what exactly are the future workforce needs and how exactly they can support talent development.
0: You're listening to the news on Singapore Today. The Energy Market Authority has given conditional approval to two firms to import 900 megawatts of low-carbon electricity from Peninsula Malaysia to Singapore. Sembcorp Utilities and Southern Solar Alliance will bring in power generated by solar and battery energy storage systems in Johor. They aim to begin operations around 2029. Now, the EMA says the move is part of Singapore's strategy to decarbonize the power sector. It has conditionally approved and licensed 13 electricity import projects so far from countries like Australia and Cambodia. Lawyer and politician Lim Tien has been arrested in Johor Bahru 3 days after failing to surrender in Singapore to begin serving a jail term. The Singapore Police Force says it is working closely with Malaysian authorities to secure his return. The 61-year-old Singaporean was due to report on the 3rd of August to serve a sentence of 3 months and 1 week for practicing law without a valid certificate. But he failed to appear, prompting a warrant for his arrest. Well, police have thanked the Malaysian authorities for their swift assistance. Lim is the founder of People's Voice and Secretary General of the People's Alliance for Reform and Alliance of Opposition Parties. A nail-biting showdown is set to take place at Jalan Besar Stadium 9 p.m. today. Singapore takes on Indonesia in their final group match at the ASEAN Hyundai Cup. The Lions need only a draw to advance to the semi-final, while Indonesia must win to keep their hopes, their title hopes, alive. A victory here would be Singapore's third time, making the semis in the last four editions. It'll also bring the Lions a step closer to a championship title. Singapore last lifted the trophy more than 10 years ago in 2012. Headlines anytime on CNA 938 and at cna.asia. Time for traffic. Good evening, everybody. Getting the latest from the roads, and I've got details of three breakdowns. One's on the AYE to Tuas after Jurong Pier Road. Avoid lane 3. The second breakdown's in the KPE Tunnel towards ECP after Airport Road. And that third breakdown, that's on the CTE to SLE after Ang Mo Kio Avenue 3. Taking a look at the latest on the Asian markets right now. I'm joined by Lee Suan, who's economist from UOB. Suan, let's talk those numbers that you're seeing across the board for the end of the trading week. We know that traders have been trying to look past, of course, the geopolitical tensions of the weekend. We've seen some tech stocks advancing more in South Korea. What is the latest of the Asian markets outlook this Friday, August 7th?
2: Well, a very pretty mixed session today, Daniel. If you look at Japan's Nikkei 225, closed around 0.12% lower, while South Korea's Kospi also fell about 0.6%. Very choppy trading there. Hong Kong's Hang Seng Index, on the other hand, was up about 0.5%. We also had mainland China's CSI 300 closing about 1% higher. And overall, that sentiment was supported by China's export growth in July that beat estimates. But Southeast Asian markets have generally been more cautious. If you look at Singapore, found support from strong bank earnings and resilient corporate fundamentals. Indonesian equities have also been relatively steady amid firmer commodity prices. But Malaysia and Thailand have ended lower, on the other hand. So all in all, while the rally in South Korean technology stocks has helped to lift sentiment across the broader region, I would say that investors in Southeast Asia remain focused on domestic growth conditions and external risks.
0: Looking to Japan's household spending next, which fell in June, that's due in part to the weather-related factors that have weighed on outlays. But what's private consumption likely to look like? Is it going to continue on this subdued path? Could we get some kind of near-term rebound? What's your insight here?
2: Well, if you look at the household spending numbers that was released earlier today, that has fallen indeed for the month of June. In fact, falling for 7 consecutive months now. And the latest number, if you look at the decline, was led by the drops in spending on food, utilities, transportation, communications, and all of that. So If you look, Prime Minister, Japan's Prime Minister, Takaishi has deployed an array of subsidies to soften the blow from inflation to help consumers, including help to lower utility fees as well as to cap gasoline prices. There will also be a cut on the sales tax on food to 1% from the current 8% to sort of help households with inflation. And that reduction expected to start in April next year and will be in effect, remain in effect for 2 years before the tax rate returns to the original level. But if you look at real wages, Daniel, that have actually risen every month this year. We saw a 1.6% gain in June. So there are still reasons, I say, to expect some improvement in consumption, particularly as wage growth remains relatively firm and the Japanese labor market stays tight. But I think if you look at the recovery, it's going to be very gradual rather than sharp, because we know that households will continue to face cost of living pressures. They'll be very cautious about spending. And I think, you know, although a near-term rebound is possible, we do not really expect consumption at least to become a major growth engine for Japan in the immediate term.
0: Let's talk sentiment for the Philippine markets right now. The Philippine economy has grown at its weakest annual pace since 2021 in the second quarter. It slowed to 2.3%. What's your hot take here?
2: Well, I mean, if you look at the Philippine stock market today, it seems to be holding up a bit marginally. I guess the slowdown was already partly expected. Investor sentiment has already been weakening for several months, given that we have elevated inflation. We had the Middle East related energy shock. And for Philippines itself, we have delays in public infrastructure spending. And also they have lingering concerns surrounding flood control, corruption scandal as well. But the GDP growth of 2.3% was definitely weaker than expected. But markets were already bracing for a soft outturn. And I think if you look at the subdued growth numbers in detail, was due to continued weakness in household spending and investment. We are maintaining this year's full year GDP growth forecast for the Philippines at 3.2%. But again, recovery will likely be constrained by the ongoing Middle East conflict, the potential super El Nino, elevated inflation, and I think, you know, wage increases and subsidies will nonetheless help households hopefully to better cope with higher cost of living in the Philippines.
0: Looking to the US dollar, which has drifted higher against the yen and euro today, doubts about the Iran peace deal or another Iran peace deal, boosting the currency's appeal as another safe haven once again. The greenback's position, what's that shaping up like and how's it compared to some other major currencies, the Asian ones in particular, Suen?
2: Well, the US dollar, Daniel, has sort of regained some footing as geopolitical uncertainty has revived demand for traditional safe haven assets. If we looked at the month of July, most Asian currencies actually ended mixed against the US dollar, driven by idiosyncratic domestic drivers against a broadly softer US dollar backdrop. The surprise of the past month was the collapse of the US-Iran ceasefire and the subsequent re-escalation of the conflict. But notably, however, that transmission to Asian currencies was sort of narrowly concentrated in currencies with the highest oil import sensitivity. So we're talking about like the India rupee, the Thai baht, the Philippine peso, rather than manifesting as broad-based safe haven dollar demand, which is a very different dynamic from the early stages of the conflict, maybe let's say in March this year, earlier this year. So we think the combined effect of elevated near-term Fed rate hike expectations and, of course, oil prices staying elevated, that is likely to sustain regional Asian currencies headwinds through the remainder of this quarter. We could see range trading, Daniel, with movements, of course, you know, driven by both U.S. policy expectations and, of course, country-specific factors as well.
0: Actually, since you mentioned it, let's pick up on the oil prices aspect as well. Do they remain elevated? How have they been reacting today?
2: So looking today, I mean, if you look at Brent, has gained over 1% to about $82 per barrel. US WTI is about also another 1.1% higher to about $77 per barrel. So, you know, US President Donald Trump, he has said he thinks the war in Iran will end pretty soon. But all these worries over oil supply disruptions continue to linger after Iran published a restrictive draft plan for the Strait of Hormuz. And according to the apparent draft plan published by Iran, the country would ban US and Israeli ships from transiting the strait. Of course, as a result of all of that, Daniel, oil prices are seen higher today, for sure. And you know, the bulk of it is that financial markets tend to react not just to the actual disruptions, but also to the risk that oil exports could be delayed you know, become more costly. So there's always this geopolitical risk premium that's being embedded in oil prices. And unless there is greater clarity on shipping arrangements, regional security conditions, we are likely to see oil prices staying elevated and sensitive to the developments in the Gulf area.
0: Got it. All right. So let's talk Singapore shares, which have closed higher on this Friday, August 7th. The STI up 1% to 5,698 points. Where were the winners, losers, and most traded stock for the day?
2: So on the winning side, gains were seen in DBS, Venture Corp, OCBC. Among today's notable losers were UOB, SIA, UOL. Now, in terms of trading activity, the most heavily traded stock for today, I believe, was Yangtze Jiang Shipbuilding.
0: Then, for next week, what are we seeing for some major business and financial developments to watch out for?
2: So no central bank monetary policy decisions among the G7 economies. We do get the Reserve Bank of Australia happening on Tuesday, but that should be comfortably on hold at 4.35%. Very short week for us here in Singapore as we celebrate National Day. Prime Minister Lawrence Wong will be delivering his third National Day message tomorrow. Post-National Day, we do get key data releases, which is the final print of second quarter Singapore's GDP on Tuesday. And of course, assuming no revisions, this would nudge the second quarter GDP growth higher to about 5.8% year on year.
0: Su-Ann, thank you so much for your time. Lee Su-Ann's economist at UOB, joining us for the latest on the markets and economy here on Singapore Today.
4: Now, the Wellness Hour with Cheryl Goh.
5: Now, when businesses face uncertainty, employee well-being is often seen as a nice to have rather than a necessity. Yet as organizations grapple with burnout, talent retention, and rising healthcare costs, there's growing recognition that investing in health, it's about building a resilient workforce and healthier habits that last. We have with us Tae Jin Lee, who is head of AIA Vitality and Product Proposition, as well as Lee Guang Tong, who is AIA Employee Benefits Director, Workplace Wellness, SP Rise, authorized representative of AIA. Burnout now is a part of everyday workplace conversations. Are organizations becoming better at recognizing and addressing burnout in their workers?
6: Right now, what we are doing as a company is really to look out for employees who are actually facing these issues. But we also recognize that it's not just a program, like not just having counselors there or having open doors, but also the employees, they are also wary about being judged. We do know of friends, yeah, you know, who have some conditions or they feel depressed and they don't know who to turn to. And they feel that maybe if I talk to my other friends or colleagues, I may be judged or I may be put on a vulnerable position.
5: Yeah, so they're seen as weak,
6: yeah,
5: right?
6: That's right. Yeah, that's right.
7: And very important, I also felt that the leaders have to create a safe space,
5: yeah,
7: that outlet for them.
5: Yeah.
7: And I think that is really important to really have a safe space where they can comfortably share,
5: yeah,
7: their challenges and without being judged.
8: The Wellness Hour, brought to you by AIA Singapore.
4: It's a Singapore Today top story with Daniel Martin.
0: 4 months after Singapore rolled out its beverage container return scheme, we know that some of you are still trying to figure your way around it. I think it's a lot of human behavior that has to change because you're so used to maybe popping in the trash. And you, maybe some of you are not looking for the 10-cent return icon on the side of the packaging. Don't forget, the scheme is being expanded and we're seeing more advancements as well in terms of the machines. BCRC is saying it's making improvements to address some of the pain points and expand the scheme as well. Here's more from a report by CNA's Eugene Chow.
11: Tried returning a can with a deposit mark, but to no avail? That's what some people have gone through since the start of a national recycling drive. Operator for the Beverage Container Return Scheme, or BCRS, says such issues can happen if users put in containers too fast, or if there's a mismatch between the container and registered data. Crushed bottles or cans could also prevent the barcodes from being read properly. BCRS Limited says each pain point faced by users highlights where the systems can be made more robust as improvements are rolled out in phases.
0: And speaking of phases, we know another 300 return machines are set to be deployed, and this brings the total to 1,500. 100. So as the BCRS scheme expands, have you gotten used to it? I'd love it if you WhatsApped across and told me how you felt about it. I've tried it. I gotta say, like, it was very easy to use the machine. It was very easy to keep the bottles. I think I had accumulated something like 10 bottles of various sizes. I brought it down to the machine. It was very easy to return. But the one pain point, the stumbling point that I encountered was, I didn't do my research, I didn't do my homework, clearly, I didn't know that the refund would happen in the form of either a refund to your EasyLink or SmartGo card, a Simply Go card, or your DBS PayLah. So those are the two options where the refund will happen. Yeah, so you have to scan your card or your DBS PayLah QR code to get the refund. I have neither of these, so I'm standing there, I'm like, all that effort for nothing, because I can't get the refund. So that was my pain point. But again, it's because I didn't check ahead. I should have read the scheme. I did read the scheme. I didn't come across it very clearly that it would only be in those forms for the refund. So have you gotten used to it? Tell me what you think. Chan Man Wei is joining me, founder and principal consultant for Sustainable SG. They offer training and consultancy services for sustainability, strategy, and risk management. Man Wei, welcome back. Hello.
3: Hi, Daniel. Thanks for inviting me to the show again.
0: How's your experience been with the BCRS?
3: My first experience was only about maybe 3 weeks ago.
0: Mm-hmm.
3: So because what I usually buy for my family are milk bottles.
0: Mm-hmm.
3: And the milk bottles only had that logo only a couple
0: recently,
3: of weeks ago.
0: Right? Yeah.
3: Yeah, and my first experience was also patchy because when I bought my 3 to 4 bottles to the supermarket, the machine wasn't working. So I had to walk around and find another machine. And then when I dropped in the first bottle, it couldn't scan the barcode. So it kept rejecting the bottle. Then I realized that I looked inside the hole, and then it seemed like the scanner was at a particular angle. So
0: you
3: kind
0: put
3: of
0: the thing at an angle, right? That's exactly what I did. Exactly what I did. Yeah. And once you did that, was it better?
3: Yeah. Then it worked on the third try. So then we learned, right, from our experience. Then for the subsequent bottles, it was okay. So then I had to, like you, I had some getting used to the refund process.
0: Yeah.
3: So, but thankfully, I had my mobile and my PayLah. So I scanned it, but I realized that you had to press the screen once or twice. And then if you forget, right, and you walk away very quickly, then you don't get your refund.
0: Or somebody else can take it.
3: yes, that's true. Yes, there's always that risk.
0: No, but in my case, it was just like, oh, I don't have either of these, I don't have the Simply Go, I don't have the EasyLink, I don't have the PayLah, I don't use DBS. So I'm like, So I was like, oh, yeah, okay, return all those bottles, never mind, I lose the money, it's fine. So I'm curious, it's been 4 months since the scheme was launched, but like you said, maybe only recently some Singaporeans are getting experience with it, because maybe only recently there have been the shipment updates. You know, there was this in-between time, right, where people had to, the manufacturers had to get the clear existing stock and then push out the new ones with the barcode. So some Singaporeans are maybe just newly being introduced to it. What's your hot take in terms of whether Singaporeans are getting used to it? What was the queue like, the crowd like?
3: So I think there are, like, if you look at the bottles, so what differentiates the returnable bottles from the non-returnable ones is this little logo. Right, it says, and it looks like any kind of innocuous recycling logo, mm-hmm. right? The three arrows, 10 cents, SG return.
0: Mm-hmm.
3: And it's really small.
0: It is so quite small, I measured it.
3: Yeah, it was tiny. So it was about 0.9 cm across the diameter, right? And because of the color.
0: But I wonder whether that depends on the size of the bottle that you're purchasing as well.
3: Yeah, could be. So I need to look at a few more samples to see. But I think maybe in the future they can make the logo more prominent, right? So then the other thing is also that because I was reading previously that I was expecting a QR code, whereas now actually they are using a barcode, yeah. So maybe there's a need for kind of outreach and public education, right, to really get all of us used to the logo and being able to identify which are the returnable bottles.
0: Mm-hmm. I agree that the BCRS mark could be a little bit more prominent. It does look like, I guess, very Euro la. Like, you know, like you've seen all those Euro logos and icons, very clean, very, very, very Nordic, very simplistic, very nice. But I'm sure part of the problem of if we make it more prominent or make it more significant, then I'm sure the manufacturers would be like, nope, this costs more printing ink and we don't want to do that, that kind of stuff. You know, I'm sure, I wonder whether that's playing a part in this.
3: I don't think so la, because you usually all these are done by their designers. So I think maybe if at all it could be a matter of branding, right? So because there's only so much real estate on a bottle, so they rather use the more of the space to advertise the brand, right? So but in any case, I think this is a transitional challenge because
0: but it is small. No, hello. I mean, I've got myopia. I know what's that press myopia setting. You know, I had to use my magnifying app on the iPhone to go and find it sometimes. Do you find that the machine's utility and accessibility

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1: OLED is the peak of panel technology. 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
3: Do you think that the human habit is there yet? I think it was still at that interim transition period because, like you said, some on the shelves have it, some on the shelves do not have it.
4: Yeah, okay. I think, okay, maybe to put things in perspective, these are really early days because the Ministry of Sustainability and the Environment, I think 2 days ago, they announced that 5.5 million bottles have been collected over 4 months. Yeah. So that amounts to about 1.4 million bottles per month that were collected. Mm-hmm. So and then I was also looking at statistics released by NEA earlier. So where they said that 1 billion bottles are sold annually. So that amounts to 83 million bottles sold monthly. Mm-hmm. So essentially the return rate currently is only about 2%. Yeah. So these are really early days. I think, because habits, you have to build it up. And then there's also this kind of the social wave part, right? So if, let's say, everybody's talking about it, whether, you know, brick bats or bouquets, right, then it actually socializes us into to return and get our money back. So I think it takes time. And maybe one more point is that if we look at the practice, the experience of other countries, so usually they take about that's not only the habit part, it's also the infrastructure part, right? So like apparently I read in a report that Lithuania in Europe, they took about 18 months, and then they went from something like 30%+ to I believe something like 90% over 18 months. Yeah.
3: That is something to bear in mind. We can't immediately assume it's going to happen just like that. And then the other habit that has to happen is, I guess, looking on the back, checking, keeping it aside, putting it in a container or a plastic bag. Some people will have their own versions of refill. I know some, like a teenage kid walking around drinking a drink, he's just going to walk straight up to the machine and do the refund. Some people are going to keep it in their house and because their groceries or their milk that they finish and things like that. So dealing with that and also dealing with the error aspect of it. Do you think people know enough about the how to cope if it's not working situation? So like for me, for example, I didn't have the cards or the DBS PayLah,
4: right?
3: But I didn't realize that there's actually a hotline number that you can call. I don't think it was displayed very clearly down there on the machine. So apparently if you have some problems, you can actually call a hotline. If you don't have those machines, those refund options, there is a hotline. So again, I think that should be displayed there and made more clear. Let's bear in mind that we're going to get elderly users as well.
4: Right. Yes. Yes. Yeah. So I thought actually I was thinking about this. Then I thought maybe they can have an option for you don't have your EZ-Link card or you don't have an app or you're just not comfortable with it. So minimally, maybe you can print a QR code. So like for instance, like our Healthy 365 app, right? So it actually, if you go to a supermarket, get something healthy, then you get a printout of a QR code that you can scan, right? So and the good thing about having a physical copy is that you can keep it. Right. So then or maybe even like pass it on to a family member or you feel very charitable, you might want to give it, you might want to donate it.
3: Yeah.
4: Yeah. So I thought maybe that paper backup might be something to consider. Yeah.
3: That is a great idea. But the point of the matter is when we get used to it, it can have a huge impact in terms of those, like you said, millions of bottles that we do actually utilize on a regular basis. A point of matter for everybody to bear in mind, about apparently over 90% of HDB households are currently within a 5-minute walk of a machine. And since April 1st, a total of 5.5 million empty drink containers have been collected. If it wasn't for the scheme, where would those 5.5 million have ended up? In the trash and in your landfill, probably. I'm Daniel Martin, and I want to thank my guest, Chan Man Wei, who's founder and principal consultant, Sustainable SG. 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
9: Thanks so much, as always, for joining us. It's National Day week, so it's appropriate that our guest today was born in the same year as Singapore. And in fact, he started a project to capture the essence, the spirit of a generation that grew up with our nation. He's also an accomplished photographer whose work has brought him all over the world. Tay Kay Chin, the founder of the B1965.sg website, shares with us what he feels it means to be Singaporean, where his journeys have taken him, and his letter to himself in just a little while. But first, here's the news. Eight people have died after a student opened fire at a school in Thailand. At least 30 others were wounded in the attack in Bang Krui district, just north of Bangkok. CNA's Otelli Edwards with the details.
10: Now, a police statement says that the suspect shot his grandparents dead at home using his grandfather's handgun before carrying out the school attack. The shooter, identified as a ninth grader, typically about 14 years old, killed five at the school before turning the gun on himself. Well, the Deputy Interior Minister has confirmed the casualties with CNA.
9: Well, CNA Saksith Sarasambat reports from the school in Thailand's Non Thaburi province.
11: Thai Prime Minister Anutin Jamriokun spoke to the press not too long ago to give us more details. As you said, eight people have been killed in this shooting, including the grandparents of the suspect, and the suspect then has killed himself, a 14-year-old middle schooler. We also know that the firearm used was a 9mm gun that belonged to the grandfather, legally registered. Among the victims are also teachers, school staff, and the suspect himself. Now, there are no clear confirmations about the motives of the incident yet. What made the 14-year-old turn on his school? But Prime Minister Anutin has hinted that distress or stress is one of the causes, not pointing at anything else at the moment here. And of course, there are still investigations going on here, not only in the schools, but also in the environment of the 14-year-old as well. But also, we heard that this school here, Tepsirin Nontaburi School, will remain closed for one whole week before resuming schools and classes later this month.
9: CNA Saksith Sarasambat. Back home now, the National Wages Council will convene in 2 weeks to develop the annual guidelines on pay and employment issues. The recommendations are expected by the end of October. The NWC will consider Singapore's economic competitiveness and labour market conditions during its deliberations. It'll also continue issuing guidance on progressive wage growth for lower wage workers. Dr. Faisal Yahya is Senior Research Fellow at the Institute of Policy Studies. He says he expects discussions to focus on how recent global uncertainties have affected lower wage workers.
12: We are a trading economy. Our trade to GDP ratio is over 300%, essentially. So sectors that are consumer facing, for example, I would say in the retail space, in the accommodation space, F&B space, for example, some parts of manufacturing might be affected. Our petrochemical sectors will definitely be impacted because of the energy and the oil and gas shocks that we are experiencing now.
9: With retrenchments rising to 4,500 last quarter, another analyst expects the council to consider how displaced workers can transition into fast-growing sectors. He also believes discussions could include helping older workers remain in the workforce for longer. Sectors such as technology continue to create demand for new skills. Here's Helmi Yusof, Head of Emerging Markets Growth and Advisory for Southeast Asia at Aon.
13: We are seeing an increase in hiring, for example, in data centers, advanced manufacturing, and even AI organization, for example. So these new sectors are creating demand for new skills, creating demand for new jobs. NWC can really help to identify what exactly are the future workforce needs and how exactly they can support talent development.
9: A man who exploited the COVID-19 pandemic to scam buyers of medical supplies has been jailed for 8 years and 9 months. 48-year-old Gerald Chan Zhen Cho cheated 11 victims of nearly $3.8 million by falsely claiming he could supply face masks, gloves, and hand sanitizer. To gain trust, he fulfilled small orders before taking payments for larger deals he never intended to honor. The court heard he also lied to a victim about a face mask factory investment in Indonesia and spent much of the money he received on personal expenses, the upkeep of his offices, and gambling at a casino at Marina Bay Sands. His sentence is backdated to December 2020 when he was first remanded. A 25-year-old Singaporean has been jailed for 9 months and 31 weeks after admitting to a string of offences. They include filming 179 upskirt videos over 3 years and molesting a woman at Serangoon MRT station. The court heard Lim Yi Fei secretly recorded women between 2016 and 2019. He later committed similar offences at Buangkok and Dhoby Ghaut MRT stations in 2024 and 2025, including while he was out on bail. He's also admitted to stealing a Prada wallet and other items from a locker at the Singapore Sports Hub in 2018. The prosecution described Lim as a serial habitual offender. The judge said the number of videos was significant and noted he repeatedly offended over several years. But Singapore authorities say they cannot yet conclude if any offence was committed here over the baby trafficking case in Indonesia. The news desk with more.
14: The Ministries of Social and Family Development and Home Affairs say they are unable to conclude if any offence has been committed by Singaporeans or entities here based on the information they currently have. Their comments come as the syndicate's ringleader in Indonesia admitted to trafficking at least 12 babies to Singapore. She told the court she received between $17,000 and over $21,000 for each child. She was among 19 syndicate members jailed last month and received the harshest sentence of 7 years. The ministries say they will continue to work with Indonesian authorities on each child and biological parent. They say that information will help courts decide the best interests of the children in each pending adoption application. Prosecutors say the Singapore adoption agents involved could not be identified, and investigations continue.
9: A 23-year-old man has been charged with trafficking etomidate vaporizer pods after authorities seized 55 pods from his Hougang residence. The Health Sciences Authority says Dean Daniel Ong was charged on the 31st of July under the Tobacco and Vaporizers Control Act. HSA officers searched Ong's residence a day earlier following a tip-off. Laboratory tests confirmed the pods contained etomidate. Investigations are ongoing. Ong was remanded for a week and his case was mentioned again in court today. It's been adjourned to the 18th of September. Ong faces between 2 and 20 years in prison and up to 15 strokes of the cane if he's convicted. Court proceedings against former Malaysian Prime Minister Ismail Sabri Yaakob have been postponed as he faces health problems. He was scheduled to be charged today, but he's been warded at the National Heart Institute. The charges will now be read and his plea taken on the 27th of August. CNA's Yasmin Yonkers with the details.
15: The case against him is reportedly related to the declaration of assets. The Anti-Corruption Commission previously summoned him several times to take his statement on his asset declaration. Mr. Ismail Sabri became Malaysia's leader in 2021 and stayed in the top job for about 14 months. And in March last year, the commission displayed items allegedly seized in a corruption and money laundering probe. Those items included various currencies worth more than $40 million and 16 kilograms of gold bars. They were supposedly confiscated in raids at multiple locations, including homes and three so-called safe houses. It followed the arrest of four senior officers who served under Mr. Ismail Sabri when he was Prime Minister.
9: Malaysian Aviation Group, or Malaysia Aviation Group, is introducing mandatory drug testing for all pilots after a Malaysia Airlines pilot was arrested in Indonesia for drug trafficking. The 39-year-old off-duty second officer was detained in Jakarta last month after authorities allegedly found 26 kilograms of a mind-altering drug called MDMA in his luggage. Indonesian officials added that he tested positive for cocaine and methamphetamines. The airline group says all 1,260 Malaysia Airlines pilots must be screened by the 15th of August, or they will not be allowed to operate flights. The program will later be extended to all active pilots and cabin crew. The group says the arrested pilot was traveling as an observer and not flying the aircraft. It has described his alleged actions as completely unacceptable. Southwestern Japan is hunkering down as Typhoon Dolphin lashes the region with violent winds and rain. The country's 13th typhoon this year is engulfing Kyushu, Amami, and Okinawa, home to nearly 14 million people. Authorities have issued evacuation orders for many residents there. The Japan Meteorological Agency says the storm is now tracking westwards, packing winds of up to 140 kilometers per hour near its center. The typhoon will soon reach China. It's expected to make landfall along the country's eastern coast over the weekend. And that's the news here on CNA 938. For headlines anytime, stay with us. You can also get those headlines and the full stories on cna.asia. Let's take a look at the traffic situation. An accident on the BKE towards Woodlands after the SLE. Please avoid lanes 1 and 2. Also, want to tell you about a vehicle broken down on the SLE towards the CTE after Woodlands Avenue 2. Please drive with care there as well. Tomorrow, conditions fair and occasionally windy, with temperatures hitting 34 degrees Celsius tomorrow.
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7: A letter to myself with Joel Chua.
25: You know, in photography, everything is about beautiful, it's about the composition, you know. But in panoramic Singapore, a lot of pictures are just gut feel, gut reaction. And it was a series of pictures that were taken out of needs, out of the fear of not being able to come home again.
9: Well, he did come home, and in fact would go on to document the life and times of a generation that grew up with the country they call home. Tay Kay Chin is the founder of the website B1965.sg, which features interviews with his contemporaries from every conceivable walk of life, with one thing in common: they were all born in the same year Singapore gained independence. Kay Chin made his name as an accomplished photographer, photojournalist, and regular photography competition judge. Much of his award-winning works capture life as it is, a composition of the contrast, the contradiction, and the commonality of the human condition. While he has traveled the world for his work, the series closest to his heart is the one published in 2003 called Panoramic Singapore. And he shares with us the moving events that make it so significant to him later in our conversation. But first, Kay Chin tells us how his project, B1965.sg, has shaped his perspectives.
25: I was born in 1965, so I've always been quite curious about what it means to be a Singaporean. So over the past 30 years, I've done several projects related to what it means to be a Singaporean. So, for example, when Singapore was about to turn 40, I did this project on 40 Singaporean born on August 9. It was quite meaningful, but the perfectionist in me always tells myself that, you know, you haven't done enough. You didn't do a good job. So I guess I'm always looking for opportunity to make it better.
9: You mentioned that you've always wondered, you know, what it means to be Singaporean. The question probably means more than to you than most, because you were born in 1965, like you shared, right? So that question that you had, what does it mean to be Singaporean? Based on the experiences you've gained on your journey, what is the answer that you've come to?
25: The project really taught me how much people of my vintage appreciate growing up in Singapore. I think the opportunities that we have.
9: Could you share a few examples of what you mean?
25: Yeah, I think at least three, if not four, of my interviewees, education really mean a lot. I think education was the common thing that changed their life. A lot of people tell me, isn't it amazing in one generation, a whole family life can change from like living in squatter, being in slum, to like getting a PhD. So for example, if you read the story of Dr. Maliki Osman, he grew up in a squatter. The parents had many children and he was the only one who went to university. Not only that, he was the only one who has a PhD. And then there's another guy, Gunnar Lund. He's amazing too. His father was a cleaner, and he was telling me he grew up in a worker's quarter, not too far away from here. And within one generation, he went to university, he won scholarship to do his master's, and now he's quite a big boss within the MediaCorp setup. And then I have another interview that was done recently, and the person is midway through her PhD program.
0: Right. Hearing all these stories of your contemporaries, individuals mm-hmm. who are born in the same year as you, and Singapore, of course, mm-hmm. how has that reshaped or shaped your perception of the Majula generation?
25: Apart from education, the one other thing that binds this group of people together is really hard work. I guess we cannot afford to give up.
0: Right.
25: I mean, give up, then do what? You know, like you just have to keep upgrading yourself.
0: What do you think it was about that generation, your generation, that imbued in you and your peers this kind of attitude of never stopping for too long?
25: I like to think that things were a little bit harder compared to now. I think a lot of things are given. Like I have people with children as well as grandchildren, and when I look at the way they interact with them, it does make me a little bit worried, in the sense that they want to give them the best, and to the extent of maybe, in my opinion, spoiling them. I think life needs to be lived, and setbacks are often good. You know, it hardens us, it makes us who we are. So I think my generation, by and large, we went through many changes. Maybe you're a little bit unlucky. You didn't get the things the way you want.
0: Right.
25: But I don't see people sitting around and just complaining about why like that. You know, like I think everybody's like, okay, forget it.
0: We'll do something about it.
25: We'll do something about it. You know, like...
0: And this speaks to your own experience when you were in secondary school.
25: Yes.
0: Tell us what you did when you were in secondary school.
25: So when I was in Sec 2, we had this teacher. He gathered a group of us together and said, you know, this is not a very good school. For your own sake, you want to have a good future, try and get out.
0: A teacher working in this school was telling you guys.
25: I think he took a big risk. I think
0: it sounds like it.
25: He could, I mean, in today's context, he probably would be fired.
0: It sounds like it.
25: So a group of us like, okay, all right, but where? Where and how, you know, like, so I was living in Aljunied at that time, and there was a new school not far from my house, and my cousin goes there. So I spoke to my cousin and said, do you think you can arrange for us to see the principal? And he said, sure. So I...
0: Of this new different school.
25: New secondary school, Woodsfield Secondary School. I remember the principal, she's wonderful, Mrs. Kamli Lim, who eventually went to Raffles Girls. So we went to see her, and I forgot how many. At least five or six of my classmates followed me.
0: But you were the one who initiated this.
25: I was the ringleader. I brought the group of them there, and then each one of us got to show our report card to Mrs. Lim. And then I think all of us were accepted.
0: And you were 14, 15 at this point in time?
25: Yeah, I didn't ask my parents. I don't know if I faked my dad's signature or we all did, but we all got accepted. And I don't know why. We just believed that this is a better school.
0: Already in your mid-teens, you were forging your own path already. You weren't waiting for someone else to tell you, okay, so this is what life is going to look like for you. This is what you got to do. This is the template for success.
25: I'm sure we talk about it among ourselves. I'm sure we debated, and I'm sure some of us questioned, is this the right thing to do?
0: Thank you so much for sharing the perspectives, Keijin. At this point in time, if you could write a letter to your younger self, mm-hmm. based on the most valuable lessons you've gained on your journey, perhaps even, you know, the experience you've had with the B1965 project, what would you say in this letter to your younger self?
25: Oh, I think the first thing I would definitely say is thank you very much for looking after yourself. Thank you for not being a smoker.
0: Mm-hmm.
25: Thank you for not drinking excessively. And... It's because that you look after yourself, I'm able to live to 61 and hopefully and beyond.
0: And you look like a very healthy 61.
25: I don't take my health for granted. I think the past 2 months been quite traumatic. We lost a very good friend. She had a very aggressive cancer and that claimed her life in less than 3 months. Mm. And then we lost a family member who was hospitalized for about 2 months. Right. So when you reach 50, late 50, and then my age, you know, it's more funerals than weddings. Mm. But we also learned a very important lesson from this good friend who died, and that is not to have self-pity. We were with her in the last stage of her life, and although I have to say we missed her a lot, but at the same time, the way she dealt with the bad news and the way she dealt with her last few weeks was really incredible. Mm. She just said, okay, all right, too bad, but I don't want to suffer. And so she had planned everything and everything was in order. And while we are very sad to lose her, I think the way she went just taught us a lesson. Mm. All of us better look after ourselves, and all of us better get our legal documents and whatever in order. Mm. If you go, it's fine. Don't leave a mess for other people. So I think it's the right thing to do, to thank myself, my younger self, for looking after myself. But mental health as well, I think that is an aspect that people tend to overlook. Mm-hmm. And how do you look after your mental health? Well, number one, have an active social life. Yeah. For me, I'm not that worried because the B1965 project is giving me a lot of opportunities to go out and interact. Mm. And I'm learning important things. I won't say useful or good or bad, but I think being able to listen to how other people dealt with different things is just something that is very priceless to me.
0: Mm. Is there one particular example that comes to mind that you've been inspired by?
25: Many. So there's this guy that one of my classmates as well, Teck Chuan. He was a lieutenant colonel in the army. So earlier on, I talked about education and how it changed people's life. But in Teck Chuan's case, it's also a little bit different. He's someone who hated studying. So after Sec 4, he went to ITE. And you know, last time when you go, it's not ITE, it was called VITB. So if you go to VITB, that means you didn't go to JC or you didn't go to poly. In those days, I think people look at you and say, oh dear, you're going to struggle. But he went to the army and he found a calling. So someone with a VITB education is not supposed to become an officer. But he went from section leader training, and then he was so good, they sent him to officer cadet school. He was so good in officer cadet school, they offer him a contract. And they don't offer contract to someone with a VITB education. Mm. And not only that, he went from a second lieutenant all the way to a lieutenant colonel. I think if you check the history of the SAF, I don't think there are many people who attain the rank of lieutenant colonel who only has a VITB mm. education.
0: So this individual, this peer of yours, in fact, your former classmate, right? Yes. He didn't appear to have book smarts.
25: He's not book smart. So every
0: what
25: time,
0: did he have? What was the source of his success?
25: He's an incredible people's person. Mm. I see the way he interacts with others. I see the way he conducts himself. He's like a sponge. You can tell him something 10 years ago, and 10 years, you could have mentioned something to him 10 years ago, but 10 years later, he can come back to you and say that, remember 10 years ago, we had this conversation and you needed this. I couldn't do it then, but now I can do it.
0: Right. So he had social intelligence. He was an incredibly socially intelligent person.
25: Extremely high EQ. And he's now at NTUC. He's at the union. And yeah, he was also a CEO of a listed food company as well.
0: Tay Kay Chin, accomplished photographer. He's also the founder of the B1965 Project, which captures the spirit of a generation that grew up with independent Singapore. When we continue in just a while, Kay Chin continues sharing with us his letter to himself and also shares with us a really moving story behind a particular photograph shot at Bedok Jetty that captures the emotions of his sense of what it means to be home. Stay with us on this National Day edition of A Letter to Myself. 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The news is coming up shortly. Quick check on the traffic situation. Now an accident on Woodlands Avenue 12 towards Woodlands Lane after Gambas Avenue. Please avoid Lane 3.
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11: It's 8:30. Good evening. The National Wages Council will convene in 2 weeks to develop the annual guidelines on pay and employment issues. The recommendations are expected by the end of October. The NWC will consider Singapore's economic competitiveness and labour market conditions during its deliberations. It'll also continue issuing guidance on progressive wage growth for lower-wage workers. Dr. Faisal Yahya is Senior Research Fellow at the Institute of Policy Studies. He says he expects discussions to focus on how recent global uncertainties have affected lower-wage workers.
12: We are a trading economy. Our trade to GDP ratio is over 300%, essentially. So sectors that are consumer-facing, for example, I would say in the retail space, in the accommodation space, F&B space, for example, some parts of manufacturing might be affected. Our petrochemical sectors will definitely be impacted because of the energy and the oil and gas shocks that we are experiencing now.
11: With retrenchments rising to 4,500 last quarter, another analyst expects the council to consider how displaced workers can transition into fast-growing sectors. He also believes discussions could include helping older workers remain in the workforce longer. Sectors such as technology continue to create demand for new skills. Here's Helmi Yusof, Head of Emerging Markets Growth and Advisory at Southeast Asia at Aon.
13: We are seeing an increase in hiring, for example, in data centers, advanced manufacturing, and even AI organization, for example. So these new sectors are creating demand for new skills, creating demand for new jobs. NWC can really help to identify what exactly are the future workforce needs and how exactly they can support talent development.
11: The Energy Market Authority has given conditional approval to two firms to import 900 megawatts of low-carbon electricity from Peninsula Malaysia to Singapore. Sembcorp Utilities and Southern Solar Alliance will bring in power generated by solar and battery energy storage systems in Johor. They aim to begin operations around 2029. The EMA says the move is part of Singapore's strategy to decarbonize the power sector. It has conditionally approved and licensed 13 electricity import projects so far from countries like Australia and Cambodia. The lawyer and politician Lim Tien has been arrested in Johor Bahru 3 days after failing to surrender in Singapore to begin serving a jail term. The Singapore Police Force says it's working closely with Malaysian authorities to secure his return. The 61-year-old Singaporean was due to report on the 3rd of August to serve a sentence of 3 months and 1 week for practicing law without a valid certificate. But he failed to appear, prompting a warrant for his arrest. Police have thanked the Malaysian authorities for their swift assistance. Lim is the founder of the People's Voice and the Secretary General of the People's Alliance for Reform, which is an alliance of opposition parties. Former Sakae Holdings Director Ong Siu Kui has been jailed for 10 years and 6 months. The 56-year-old was convicted of criminal breach of trust, abetting forgery and giving false evidence. The case involved the fraudulent transfer of $15.8 million from a joint venture linked to the development of Bugis Cube. The court found that Ong caused the company to transfer the money to related entities in September 2012. It found that these payments were not justifiable and caused a loss to the company. In the ruling, District Judge Jill Tan highlighted the large sum involved and the high level of trust placed in Ong. She also noted steps taken to avoid detection and his lack of remorse. In addition, two associates, Ho Yu Kong and Chua Wei Tat, were each jailed for 12 months. They were convicted of giving false evidence in related high court proceedings. All three men will appeal against their convictions and sentences. A nail-biting showdown is set to take place at Jalan Besar Stadium at 9 p.m. this evening as Singapore takes on Indonesia in their final group match at the ASEAN Hyundai Cup. The Lions need only a draw to advance to the semi-final, while Indonesia must win to keep their title hopes alive. A victory here would be Singapore's third time making the semis in the last four editions. It'll also bring the Lions a step closer to a championship title. Singapore last lifted the trophy more than 10 years ago in 2012. And that's the news here on CNA 938. For headlines anytime, stay with us. You can also get those headlines and the full stories on cna.asia. Quick check on the traffic situation now. If you're driving, please be aware of an accident on Woodlands Avenue 12 towards Woodlands Lane after Gambas Avenue. Please avoid Lane 3. Another accident on the BKE towards Woodlands after the SLE exit. Please avoid Lanes 1 and 2. A vehicle has broken down on the AYE towards Tuas after Jurong Pier Road. Please avoid Lane 3. And traffic is heavy on the AYE towards Tuas between Normanton Park and Lower Delta Road. Please drive with care there as well. 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

0: Thanks very much for staying with us on The Letter to Myself on CNA 938. I'm Joel Chua. We're speaking today with the accomplished photographer Tay Kay Chin, who also started a project called B1965. That's the letter B, which stands for Born in the Year 1965, in which he interviews his contemporaries from every conceivable walk of life, all with one thing in common, of course. They were all born in the same year as independent Singapore. It was a project meant to capture the spirit of a generation that grew up with the nation. Kay Chin continues now with what he'd say in his letter to his younger self.
1: Again, I want to thank myself, and this time for living an interesting life. I mean, of course, with qualification. Not everything is a straight line, so there were definitely U-turns here and there. There were hiccups. But I would thank my younger self for living an interesting life so that, you know, at 60, I have so much to talk about.
0: Which has been the most interesting chapter of this remarkable journey that you've been on?
1: I think it's also related to education. I think at when I was about 23, I decided it wasn't good enough for me to be a photographer in the newspaper. I wanted to be a better qualified photographer. So I borrowed money from the company that I used to work at and went to the US to study. So again, it was something that I didn't really discuss with my parents. I remember my father breaking down and crying because at that time, my brother was studying in Japan. So, and then when I told him that I was going to go to Japan, I think I must have told him like a month before.
0: Right. It's just the both of you, is it? You and your brother.
1: I have two older sisters. Mm. Yeah, but I don't know what was wrong with me. I should have told him earlier, but I just told him like maybe a month before I was leaving that I was going to go away and study. Mm-hmm. And I think that really changed my life.
0: How did it change your life? What were the experiences you had in the US?
1: I think I remember my father saying one thing to me that he's a man of few words, but he said, whatever you choose to do, just be the best. Mm. And I really wanted to be the best. So I went to the world first journalism school in the US.
0: What's it called?
1: University of Missouri. Mm. And I only applied to one school in my life, and I've only applied to one course in my life. I only wanted to study photojournalism. And that 3.5 years to 4 years really, really changed my life. I was exposed to the best image makers in the world. I was the classmates that I have, I think we really challenge each other. And for me, someone who grew up in Geylang, a kampong boy, right, being able to, I think that was only like my third trip outside of Singapore. Right. So my first trip was to Taiwan and then to Brunei for military training. Then, you know, like, yes. The next trip was to the US, so it's really quite incredible. Mm. And for me, for someone who didn't grow up rich, who grew up in a kampong in Geylang, it's quite an incredible thing to be able to go to the US and
0: yeah.
1: Yeah.
0: And I think what's remarkable also is that you made this decision on your own terms.
1: Right.
0: Right? No one made this decision for you. It was really, you wanted to forge your own path again.
1: I think once I set my mind on doing something, I will just go and do it.
0: Yeah.
1: It might take a while, like this project B1965. I think I'm just a procrastinator. I thought about it for 2 years, 3 years. I said, okay, never mind. Because if I decide to do something and I don't do it, it will keep bugging me.
0: That second message in your letter to your younger self, thank you for leading an interesting life, right? Mm-hmm. What's the most interesting place or the most interesting experience that your career as a photographer or photojournalist has led mm-hmm. you to?
1: In the year 2000 and 2001, I had returned from the US, having lived there for quite an extended period of time. And before coming back, I had gotten a job in a newspaper in Washington State. So I came back to Singapore to pack. So while waiting to pack, I got quite restless, so I decided to go out and make pictures. So that resulted in a series called Panoramic Singapore.
2: Mm.
1: To me, that defines who I am as a photographer. I although it's more than 25 years, the images were not the best technically. I think they were, however, very honest and gritty.
2: Right. Is there one particular photograph that stands out for you?
1: There's a picture, I call it a Bedok Jetty. It was taken just a few days before I was getting ready to move to the US. So I had gone there. When I was young, I used to go to the jetty to make New Year wishes. Mm. I had met somebody who said, if you make a New Year wish on New Year's Eve at Bedok Jetty, it will come true. So I made it a habit. So just before I was leaving Singapore, I went to Bedok Jetty to kind of reflect and maybe to have a little bit of self-pity. And then I saw a couple with a baby. I think I forgot whether the mom or dad was carrying a baby on the shoulder. And then in the horizon, there was an aircraft. I can't remember whether it was landing or taking off. And then the sky was just blue. And I just snapped this picture. And it... the more I look at it, the more emotional I feel, because it was that state of my mind. It's like coming or going. And because at the time, I pretty much told myself that I wasn't coming back. Mm. I know I was going there to work, but I also told people I'm migrating. I was migrating. I was moving for good. But to be totally honest, several weeks before moving, I actually felt that I shouldn't move.
2: Mm.
1: Because in Panoramic Singapore, the project, I think I finally found my voice. This is what I want to do as a photographer.
2: What is it that you wanted to do as a photographer?
1: To record Singapore in the honest way that is not necessarily defined by aesthetic. I mean, you know, in photography, everything is about beautiful, it's about the composition and all. But in Panoramic Singapore, a lot of pictures are just gut feel, gut reaction. And it was a series of pictures that were taken out of needs, out of the fear of not being able to come home again.
2: Uh-huh.
1: It's this fear that if this is going to be my last opportunity to see Singapore, to photograph Singapore, this is how I want to remember.
2: Wow.
1: So those images were, I mean, a lot of people, it won some award and people are like, oh, how can this ugly set of pictures win an award? But I think people miss the point that photography is more than just putting something beautiful together. It is also what you want to say, the message that you want to say.
2: The story behind it. And in your case, in Panoramic Singapore, the emotions behind it as well.
1: Yeah, I think that's to me, is more important than how beautiful it looks.
2: Absolutely.
1: I'm happy to say also, I think that series probably inspired of other people to make pictures from the heart, you know. Mm. It's like no longer like, I need to make this beautiful picture that's perfectly balanced, straight line. But I think this idea of having something to say, I think it brings photography to one level up.
2: Or one level deeper.
1: Deeper, which was something I struggled with.
2: Mm.
1: So the reason why I wanted to leave Singapore at the time was also because I couldn't find something meaningful to do.
2: Right. And the poetic irony, it was on the cusp of you leaving that you found your voice.
1: Yes. And, you know, I didn't stay away for very long. I came back because I hated the job I had. So after about 4 months, I came back and I said, okay, great. I'm going to restart this project. It didn't work. It didn't work because the impetus is no longer there. The rush...
2: Right.
1: The sadness is no longer there.
2: The urgency, the tension, the emotions were different.
1: Yeah, let's put it this way. I haven't planned for my next move. out of Singapore. So it's like, okay, all right, you're going to be stuck here for a while.
2: Thank you very much for sharing that second message. I think you shared so meaningfully. Mm. You know, it illustrates that second message in your letter. Thank you for having lived an interesting life. Right. What's your third message in your letter?
1: Ah, okay. This probably won't go down well with the younger generation. But okay, for a very long time, I was a social media addict. Until I discover there's life outside of social media. So the third message, I would say, thank you for staying away from social media.
2: Yeah. Why was this one important to you?
1: I think social media is, the environment is quite toxic, and I find that people becomes very quarrelsome and also emboldened to say things that they don't really mean. Mm. Therefore, it means saying things that are hurtful and not thoughtful. And I've seen enough people whose life were being destroyed because social media allow people to hide behind this shield and then to say things without having to be responsible.
2: Mm.
1: And I also felt several years ago that I was wasting too much time. I was taking things too seriously and I was not doing things that are obviously more important, like reading. I'm going to tell you one story that I keep thinking about it on my way here.
2: Mm.
1: I think last week we went for a dinner, and then on our way back, we were on a bus. And then there was a mother and a little girl, a toddler, behind us, and they were talking quite loudly. The conversation was quite interesting. The mother was telling the daughter about how she misplaced her key, and then she went running, and then she thought she lost her key. But then when she went home, the grandma was there to open the door, and then she found her key. You know, it sounds like a really boring conversation, right? But the little girl was asking the mother a lot of questions. Were you worried? Were you scared? Why do you think you lose your key? And things like that. And then me and my girlfriend, my partner, we were smiling at ourselves. It was like, and then when we were getting off the bus, we turned to them and smiled at them. And why is that important? Because, okay, the young mother wasn't on her phone. Neither did she give an iPad or a phone to the daughter. She was actively engaging her daughter in her daily life. And I just don't see that enough. So with social media, with mobile phone and things like that, people are spending time texting. Yeah. They're not looking at the person in front of you.
2: Yeah.
1: So we were really, really moved, and we look at the mother and the daughter, and we smile at them. I think the mother smiled at me because she knows that we were eavesdropping. We were listening to their conversation. But I hope that she understands that I am very happy for her. I won't say I'm very proud of her. I mean, she's not related to me. But I wish more of that can happen.
2: Tay Kay Chin, the award-winning photographer and the founder of the B1965 Dallas G project as well. When we continue, Kay Chin tells us what his wish for Singapore is this National Day. Stay with us on A Letter to Myself on CNA 938. Let's take a look at the traffic situation. We begin with the stretch on Woodlands Avenue 12 towards Woodlands Lane. There is an accident there after Gambas Avenue on Lane 3. We also want to take a look at the PIE, a vehicle broken down on the PIE towards Tuas after Adam Road. And we have heavy traffic on the BKE towards Woodlands at the SLE exit. Traffic is also heavy on the AYE towards Tuas. This is after Jurong Pier Road. I beg your pardon, I'll say that again. Heavy traffic on the AYE towards Tuas between Normanton Park and Lower Delta Road. And also want to tell you about roadworks happening on the KJE towards the BKE before Sungai Tengah Road. Please avoid Lane 1. And roadworks also on the TPE towards the SLD before Tampines Avenue 7. Please avoid Lane 3.

0: sharing with us what his wish for Singapore's future is. But first, Tay Kay Chin tells us what he'd write in his letter to his future self.
1: Thank you again, for being who you are. I also would say, don't listen too much to what other people are trying to tell you. Not all advice should be taken.
0: Yeah, it goes back to this, you know, this observation I had that you, ever since you were much, much younger in secondary school, you will always want to forge your own path.
1: I think if you're given the choice, if, you know, when nobody is there telling you, you can't do this, you can't do that, then don't put restriction on yourself. You know, a lot of Singaporeans like, I can't do this, I can't do that, the government will say this or that. It's like, okay, how about try do first, lah?
0: Yeah.
1: You know, we have this mentality that, oh, definitely going to get into trouble. But a lot of times you don't get into trouble, lah. You get into trouble with yourself for not doing, you know? It's like you imagine you maybe you have this fascination that you romanticize this idea of
0: you catastrophize
1: getting into trouble.
0: Yeah.
1: But no, lah. I think, look at me. I think I'm a living proof that you can do things, but be responsible. Don't libel people. Don't say irresponsible thing. Then you'll be fine.
0: At this point, you know, since we're talking about the future, Kay Chin, right? And thank you for sharing that message to your future self. What is your wish for Singapore's future?
1: I hope that Singaporeans can be more forgiving, can be less judgmental, spare a thought for somebody else. It doesn't take too much to be nice. I think we are first world in all ways. You know, we have the best infrastructure. We have this, we have that. But at the same time, it is also good to pause and think about what else can I do. You know, like I want to be a good neighbor. I want to be a good Singaporean. I want to be a good whatever. I want to be a good co-worker. How do you make things better for others, not just for yourself? While you are busy upgrading, you know, moving from 3-room to 4-room to 5-room to 6-room to bungalow, think also about maybe there are people who are less fortunate. They don't have the same ambitions that you have because they haven't been given the opportunity. So if it's not too much to ask, can you, while doing 10 things nice for yourself, can you do one thing nice for a stranger?
0: Tay Kay Chin, the accomplished photographer and founder of the website B1965.sg, that's the letter B1965.sg, in which he interviews Singaporeans born in the same year as independent Singapore, capturing the spirit of the generation that grew up with their country. My thanks to Kay Chin for sharing with us his journey and his letters to himself. You've been listening to A Letter to Myself on CNA 938, this National Day Week edition of the program. The 9 o'clock news coming up in just a little while. Stay with us here on CNA 938.
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2: Protesters blocked roads, calling on the government to agree to a deal or step down.
3: Traders have also become bullish on the stock, as the supplier stands to rake in gains from AI-related demand and potential price hikes.
4: No single group appears to have won an absolute majority in the country's second round of snap parliamentary election.
2: Field investigations show heavy metals and oils were discharged from the beached ship. This in turn hurt the health of the coral reef.
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7: The move comes after the bank reported record net profit in the first quarter.
6: The new bonds differ from normal government bonds in a way that the money raised is for targeted purposes.
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12: It's 9 o'clock. Thanks for staying with us on CNA 938. I'm Joel Troy. Coming up in just a little while, Melanie Olivero and her guest bring us to Mongolia, a country of white skies, open country, from the capital Ulaanbaatar to the vast countryside where nomadic traditions and long horizons shape the journey. Melanie Olivero and her guest will take you there on Destination Anywhere after the 9 o'clock news. And then in the second half of this hour, Daniel Martin and his expert medical guest tell you more about the importance of the mammogram and how breast cancer risk management is conducted these days. Stay with us for that conversation on Health Matters after the 9:30 news. It's now 1 minute past 9 o'clock. Good evening. Eight people are dead after a student opened fire at a school in Thailand. At least 30 others were wounded in the attack in Bang Krui district, just north of Bangkok. CNA's Otelli Edwards with the details.
13: Now, a police statement says that the suspect shot his grandparents dead at home using his grandfather's handgun before carrying out the school attack. The shooter, identified as a ninth grader, typically about 14 years old, killed five at the school before turning the gun on himself. Well, the Deputy Interior Minister has confirmed the casualties with CNA.
12: Well, CNA Saksith Sarasambat reported from the school in Thailand's Nonthaburi province.
14: Thai Prime Minister Anutin Jamrukun spoke to the press not too long ago to give us more details. As you said, eight people have been killed in this shooting, including the grandparents of the suspect, and the suspect then has killed himself, a 14-year-old middle schooler. We also know that the firearm used was a 9mm gun that belonged to the grandfather, legally registered. Among the victims are also teachers, school staff, and the suspect himself. Now, there are no clear confirmations about the motives of the incident yet. What made the 14-year-old turn on his school? But Prime Minister Anutin has hinted that distress or stress is one of the causes, not pointing at anything else at the moment here. And of course, there are still investigations going on here, not only in the schools, but also in the environment of the 14-year-old as well. But also, we heard that this school here, Thepsirin Nonthaburi School, will remain closed for one whole week before resuming schools and classes later this month.
12: Saksith Sarasambat reporting from the school in Thailand. Southwestern Japan is hunkering down as Typhoon Dolphin lashes the region with violent winds and rain. The country's 13th typhoon this year is engulfing Kyushu, Amami, and Okinawa, home to nearly 14 million people. Authorities have issued evacuation orders for many residents there. The Japan Meteorological Agency says the storm is now tracking westwards, packing winds of up to 140 kilometers per hour near its center. The typhoon will soon reach China. It's expected to make landfall along the country's eastern coast over the weekend. Well, parts of Japan are already feeling the effects of Typhoon Dolphin. CNA's Michio Ishida has the latest from Tokyo.
11: Well, Okinawa has been experiencing powerful wind and rain with level 4 warnings issued out of 5 for rain and mudslides. And due to its slow speed, it could last until Sunday. Now, there are reports of people falling and hurting themselves from strong winds. Thousands of homes are reported without power, flights suspended, and will remain suspended on Saturday. And Okinawa is a popular destination. Supermarkets are closed, parks and aquariums are closed. And on Thursday afternoon, local authorities have opened evacuation shelters. And in Amami Island, north of Okinawa, over 20,000 homes have lost power. And the situation is similar to Okinawa. Now, the concern is Kumamoto. Last Tuesday, it was hit by a magnitude 7.1 earthquake. And according to the prefectural government, 17,000 homes were damaged. And Kumamoto is not expected to be directly hit by Typhoon Dolphin, but rain clouds could further scar the quake-stricken areas. And as a temporary measure against the heavy rain, residents and self-defense forces have been covering roofs of damaged homes with blue sheets.
12: CNA's Michio Ishida speaking with us from Tokyo. Back home now, the National Wages Council will convene in 2 weeks to develop the annual guidelines on pay and employment issues. The recommendations are expected by the end of October. The NWC will consider Singapore's economic competitiveness and labour market conditions during its deliberations. It'll also continue issuing guidance on progressive wage growth for lower-wage workers. Dr. Faisal Yahya is Senior Research Fellow at the Institute of Policy Studies. He says he expects discussions to focus on how recent global uncertainties have affected lower-wage workers.
15: We are a trading economy. Our trade to GDP ratio is over 300%, essentially. So sectors that are consumer-facing, for example, I would say in the retail space, in the accommodation space, F&B space, for example, some parts of manufacturing might be affected. Our petrochemical sectors will definitely be impacted because of the energy and the oil and gas shocks that we are experiencing now.
12: With retrenchments rising to 4,500 last quarter, another analyst expects the council to consider how displaced workers can transition into fast-growing sectors. He also believes discussions could include helping older workers remain in the workforce longer. Sectors such as technology continue to create demand for new skills. Here's Helmi Yusof, Head of Emerging Markets Growth and Advisory for Southeast Asia at Aon.
16: We are seeing an increase in hiring, for example, in data centers, advanced manufacturing, and even AI organization, for example. So these new sectors are creating demand for new skills, creating demand for new jobs. NWC can really help to identify what exactly are the future workforce needs and how exactly they can support talent development.
12: Some Singapore manufacturers are looking to adjust their operations after the latest U.S. tariff increase. They're also holding off on making major changes to where they produce their goods. Others are investing in productivity improvements to offset higher costs. The Singapore Business Federation says it's received a handful of queries on the situation. In this report, CNA's Eugene Chow speaks with Priscilla Ng, Global Strategic Partner at T.E. Jia Food Manufacturing.
17: Singapore firm T.E. Jia is known as the world's largest producer of spring roll skins. It also makes other Asian food products like samosas and dim sum for consumers around the globe. The U.S. is one of its key markets, making up 20% of its current revenue. With three production plants in Singapore supplying mainly the Americas, its US customers will now face higher duties when importing its products.
18: They're definitely very concerned with the new tariffs increment because it essentially means a higher cost of serving the USA market, because we are actually looking about the entire supply chain from the manufacturers in Singapore down to the distributors and then eventually the customers in the USA. So with the new tariffs, it actually increased the cost much more significantly than previously.
17: The firm adds the jump from 10 to 12.5% puts Singapore exports at a disadvantage. The US kept the 10% rate for other regional neighbors such as Malaysia and Indonesia.
12: CNA's Eugene Chow reporting. A man who exploited the COVID-19 pandemic to scam buyers of medical supplies has been jailed for 8 years and 9 months. 48-year-old Gerald Chan Zhen Cho cheated 11 victims of nearly $3.8 million by falsely claiming he could supply face masks, gloves, and hand sanitizer. To gain their trust, he fulfilled small orders before taking payments for larger deals he never intended to honor. The court heard he also lied to a victim about a face mask factory investment in Indonesia and spent much of the money received on personal expenses, the upkeep of his offices, and gambling at the casino at Marina Bay Sands. His sentence is backdated to December 2020 when he was first remanded. A 25-year-old Singaporean has been jailed for 9 months and 31 weeks after admitting to a string of offences. They include filming 179 upskirt videos over 3 years and molesting a woman at Serangoon MRT station. The court heard Lim Yifei secretly recorded women between 2016 and 2019. He later committed similar offences at Buangkok and Dhoby Ghaut MRT stations in 2024 and 2025, including while he was out on bail. He also admitted to stealing a Prada wallet and other items from a locker at the Singapore Sports Hub in 2018. The prosecution described Lim as a serial habitual offender. The judge said the number of videos was significant and noted he repeatedly offended over several years. Singapore authorities say they cannot yet conclude if any offence was committed here over the baby trafficking case in Indonesia. The news desk with more.
19: The Ministries of Social and Family Development and Home Affairs say they are unable to conclude if any offence has been committed by Singaporeans or entities here based on the information they currently have. Their comments come as the syndicate's ringleader in Indonesia admitted to trafficking at least 12 babies to Singapore. She told the court she received between $17,000 and over $21,000 for each child. She was among 19 syndicate members jailed last month and received the harshest sentence of 7 years. The ministries say they will continue to work with Indonesian authorities on each child and biological parent. They say that information will help courts decide the best interests of the children in each pending adoption application. Prosecutors say the Singapore adoption agents involved could not be identified, and investigations continue.
12: A 23-year-old man has been charged with trafficking Etomidate vaporizer pods after authorities seized 55 pods from his Aogang residence. The Health Sciences Authority says Dean Daniel Ong was charged the 31st of July under the Tobacco and Vaporizers Control Act. HSA officers searched Ong's residence a day earlier following a tip-off. Laboratory tests confirmed the pods contained Etomidate. Investigations are ongoing. Ong was remanded for a week and his case was mentioned again in court today. It has been adjourned to the 18th of September. Ong faces between 2 and 20 years in prison and up to 15 strokes of the cane if convicted. And that's the news here on CNA 938. For headlines anytime, stay with us. You can also get those headlines and the full stories on cna.asia. Check on the traffic situation now. If you're driving, please be aware of an accident at Upper Changi Road East towards Changi after Sime Avenue. Please avoid lane 1. Weather-wise, tomorrow fair and occasionally windy with temperatures hitting 34 degrees Celsius. Coming up in just a bit, Destination Anywhere with Melanie Oliveiro. Stay with us.
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19: Let's journey to a fascinating landlocked country in East Asia. How about exploring Mongolia with me and my guest? This is Destination Anywhere, and I'm Melanie Oliveiro for CNA 938. Mongolia is a country of vast grasslands, open skies, and long horizons, where the landscape itself is often the main part of the experience. Its capital, Ulaanbaatar, is the starting point for many journeys before the country opens out into the countryside, the desert, and the mountain country too. Along the way, you'll encounter nomadic traditions, equine or horse culture, and a way of life to the land. So what makes Mongolia so compelling is the way all of that comes together in one place, a capital, a countryside, and a culture of movement spread across this enormous country. So let's see it all through the lens of Adsar Ibrahim. He's a retiree with more than 3 decades of HR leadership experience. So he is definitely enjoying a good rest and exploring the world. Hi, Adsar. Welcome to CNA 938. This being your second trip to Mongolia, why did you revisit it and how different is your second trip from the first?
33: The first trip was part of a very long trip that began from Kuala Lumpur and ended up in Paris through Mongolia. And when we exited Mongolia into Russia, we turned west. This time around, we entered Mongolia through another part of the country, and then we turned east and we ended up in Vladivostok. And I just got home last week after more than 2 months on the road.
19: 2 months on the road, that's definitely something. Mm-hmm. You must be resting after your holiday. You need a holiday for your holiday. You did an overland trip to Mongolia this time around. You even arranged for your own vehicle to be sent
0: to Mongolia for this trip. Why is that so, Ansar? Why your own vehicle?
33: Well, we are basically a bunch of off-roaders, you know, the kind of people who gets into their 4x4 and spend the weekend or the week bashing the jungle, bashing their vehicle, and often bashing themselves. And sometimes we just set our sight a bit further afield, and we have friends who organize 4x4 trips literally on all continents. And I have spent about 1.5 years being on the road with them over the last few decades. And now that I'm retired, I'm pretty much just going anywhere that they take me. And Mongolia is a very, very unique place. And I was glad that I was able to enjoy it again.
0: Yes, and in vehicles that you trust and you're very much used to. And it can be really logistically demanding, isn't that right, Ansar, with those long drives and the jeeps, the 4x4s, limited mobile coverage as well in some areas, and very different travel conditions from the city. What should we prepare before leaving the capital?
33: Well, you got to be sure about which part of Mongolia you want to see, and you have to make sure that all arrangements are made beforehand with reputable people. We know some of the guides there, and we have used them a few times in the past, so we had no problem at all in terms of helping us manage all of the challenges on the road. But again, if you're just flying into Ulaanbaatar and thinking that you're going to spend a week or two there, get your arrangement done upfront, because you're not going to be able to go there and start figuring things out.
0: I see. Well, Mongolia is one of those places that has this very mythical quality and appeal to us travelers with all those. And before we even travel there, we see the vast grasslands, the horses, the gurs or the portable round tents and the huge skies that are just so amazing to look at. But for someone from the city, what is the first thing we must understand before going?
33: Well, Mongolia is quite unique. I mean, it is Asian, but it is also European because of the influence by USSR. And it is vast. It is one of the least densely populated countries on Earth. And maybe the big cities like Ulaanbaatar may have all of the mods and cons that you would expect on your usual travel. The other part of it, be prepared to rough it up a bit. Be prepared to stay in places like Gir. And obviously, it's not going to be as comfortable as a nice hotel, but that's where you really get to enjoy the real Mongolia, because in many ways, a big city is a big city, no matter where you are on Earth.
0: Yes, indeed. When you say be prepared to be a little bit uncomfortable, what examples could you give us, Ansar?
33: Well, the weather certainly has a big part to play. If you go in the wrong part of the year, it can be very hot and very dusty, or it can be very cold, and there could be snows and there could be disruption on traveling. But there's always a payoff, and there's always, depending on the time that you want to go. For example, if you go in spring, there is a little bit of risk that there could still be snow on the ground and landslide, but you get to see fresh shoots and flowers and everything growing up. And the same with autumn. Summer would be a lot safer in terms of risk, but you got to be prepared for the sun and the dust and all of those things that summer brings, including insects.
0: Yeah, and I can just imagine you taking lots of beautiful pictures, yeah, Ansar?
33: Oh, I've always heard about this phrase, the big sky. You need to go to a country like Mongolia to really tell yourself, okay, now I understand big sky. Because here we are in our part of the world, there's always foliage, there's always trees, there's always canopies or building. Yeah, we can see the sky, but it's not quite the same as gazing upward when you're in the middle of a vast expanse of grassland or just desert. And that's a really a new experience for people who come from this part of the world.
0: Truly, truly a sight for the eyes, and so blessed when we can experience something like that. Let's talk about Naadam, Mongolia's major national festival held every July, where the country celebrates its traditional so-called three manly sports of wrestling, horse racing and archery. And you managed to experience that during your trip, yeah? How was that experience for you?
33: I learned something very new during this trip, that we now have something that the United Nations recognized as the Horse Celebration Day, which is on the 11th of July this year. And that was at the initiative of the Mongolian, who says that we should do more to celebrate horses. And it just coincides very nicely with their own Naadam festival. We saw various city or various town that have their own celebration, but the big one was in Ulaanbaatar, and it was rained out a little bit on the first day, but we managed to get to see some reaction on the other days. And obviously you see horses and horses and horses everywhere. And you got to see stuff that you've been reading about, you know, 1,000 years ago, Genghis Khan and his descendants and how they rode out and how they conquered half of the world. And you could see bits and pieces of that in the people and how proud the Mongolians are about their horse heritage.
0: And the wrestling and the archery as well. These people must be so dedicated to the sport, yeah? And probably very, very fit.
33: Well, obviously they are dedicated, but yeah. It is also a very important part.
0: Okay, so
33: they have horses, oh, and everybody rides, and everybody's quite fit. So
0: I lost you for a while, Adza. You said these people are very dedicated, not just dedicated to the sport, but I think you alluded to the fact that it really is part of their life, yeah?
33: It is indeed part of their culture. And I guess in midsummer, which is in July, everybody wants to celebrate, because within the next few weeks or month, you're just going to get into some of the coldest winter you could get. And if I were living in that kind of climate and culture, I would want to celebrate the horses and the sunlight as much as I could too. So I can understand where they are on this one.
0: Okay. For those first-time visitors, that is us, Mongolia could be difficult because the main experiences are spread far apart from the capital, Ulaanbaatar, the Gobi Desert in the south, the Lake Kushgul in the north, national parks, the Gur camps in the countryside. Because we're living in Singapore where what we consider to be a long trip is about 45 minutes, but we're talking about, you know, covering hundreds and hundreds of kilometers. So how should we decide what to include, especially if we've got a limited time, because sometimes our leave dates are probably 21 days or slightly more than that. But we don't want to spend the whole trip on the road too. So what would you suggest, Adza?
33: Well, I would make the case that being on the road and watching the landscape itself is something that is amazing all by itself. I never really understood much about desert until I started driving through desert. And then you start to realize that they can be very beautiful, the landscape and the mountain and the sand, and especially the changing light. So you got to be able and you have to be prepared to enjoy long travel, because there's no two ways around it. Mongolia also has quite a wide amount of variety. Towards the west, for example, a lot of the population are Kazakhs, Kazakh-Mongolian, and many of them are Muslim, and some of their cultures are a little bit different, whereas those a bit more to the east, you know, they tend to be the kind of Mongolian that we always imagine them to be. Distances will just be vast. There's no two way around it. But there are many, many Mongolian travel outfits which are prepared to take you into the desert and anywhere that you want. And they're very competent at doing it.
0: All right. Well, before I let you go, Adza, can you tell us about the food? Because the dishes in Mongolia often built around meat, dairy, those handmade noodles, dumplings, and those very warming broths. What did you like the best?
33: My own surprise when I entered Mongolia for the first time, and this time round too, is the fact that when you were in China, especially in Xinjiang, in the other part, you clearly know that the food is Chinese. And we all are familiar with Chinese food. When you entered Mongolia, then you start to see a bit of change. There's a little bit more of the Western influence because of the influence of USSR on Mongolia over the last 100 years or so. You get to eat a lot of meat because obviously they have a lot of livestock, and you get to eat a lot of milk products, and there's a lot of lamb and there's a lot of beef, and these are all some of the highest quality meat that you could find because they are all grass fed, they are all free range, and many of them are cooked in both Asian style as well as in Western style. So if you are adventurous enough and you're willing to make the travel, you do get to eat quite well. And including some very, very unique food from the older parts of Mongolia rather than the more modern part.
0: Well, you've eaten well and you've traveled well. So I'd like to wish you even more exciting journeys and very meaningful ones ahead for you as well, Adza. Thank you so much, or Bayar Lala, as how they say it there. Thank you.
33: Thank you very much for having me. Bye-bye.
0: Bye-bye. Blessings to you too. Adzhar Ibrahim is a retiree with more than 3 decades of HR leadership experience, and he's a world traveler too. This has been Destination Anywhere. I'm Melanie Olivero for CNA 938.
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12: Good evening. It's 9:30. The Energy Market Authority has given conditional approval to two firms to import 900 megawatts of low-carbon electricity from Peninsula Malaysia to Singapore. Sembcorp Utilities and Southern Solar Alliance will bring in power generated by solar and battery energy storage systems in Johor. They aim to begin operations around 2029. The EMA says the move is part of Singapore's strategy to decarbonize the power sector. It has conditionally approved and licensed 13 electricity import projects so far from countries like Australia and Cambodia. The National Wages Council will convene in 2 weeks to develop the annual guidelines on pay and employment issues. The recommendations are expected by the end of October. The NWC will consider Singapore's economic competitiveness and labour market conditions during its deliberations. It'll also continue issuing guidance on progressive wage growth for lower wage workers. Dr. Faisal Yahya is Senior Research Fellow at the Institute of Policy Studies, and he says he expects discussions to focus on how recent global uncertainties have affected lower wage workers.
7: We are a trading economy. Our trade to GDP ratio is over 300% essentially. So sectors that are consumer facing, for example, I would say in the retail space, in the accommodation space, F&B space, for example, some parts of manufacturing, might be affected. Our petrochemical sectors will definitely be impacted because of the energy and the oil and gas shocks that we are experiencing now.
12: Well, with retrenchments rising to 4,500 last quarter, another analyst expects the council to consider how displaced workers can transition into fast-growing sectors. He also believes discussions could include helping older workers remain in the workforce for longer. Sectors such as technology continue to create demand for new skills. Here's Helmi Yusof, Head of Emerging Markets Growth and Advisory for Southeast Asia at Aon.
16: We are seeing increase in hiring, for example, in data centers, advanced manufacturing, and even AI organization, for example. So these new sectors are creating demand for new skills, creating demand for new jobs. NWC can really help to identify what exactly are the future workforce needs and how exactly they can support talent development.
12: Lawyer and politician Lim Tien has been arrested in Johor Bahru 3 days after failing to surrender in Singapore to begin serving a jail term. The Singapore Police Force says it's working closely with Malaysian authorities to secure his return. The 61-year-old Singaporean was due to report on the 3rd of August to serve a sentence of 3 months and 1 week for practicing law without a valid certificate, but he failed to appear, prompting a warrant for his arrest. Police have thanked the Malaysian authorities for their swift assistance. Lim is the founder of the People's Voice Party and Secretary General of the People's Alliance for Reform, which is an alliance of opposition parties. Former Sakae Holdings director Ong Siu Kee has, or rather Ong Siu Kui, has been jailed for 10 years and 6 months. The 56-year-old was convicted of criminal breach of trust, abetting forgery and giving false evidence. The case involved the fraudulent transfer of $15.8 million from a joint venture linked to the development of Bugis Cube. The court found that Ong caused the company to transfer the money to related entities in September 2012. It found that these payments were not justifiable and caused a loss to the company. In the ruling, District Judge Jill Tan highlighted the large sum involved and the high level of trust placed in Ong. She also noted steps taken to avoid detection and his lack of remorse. In addition, two associates, Ho Yu Kong and Chua Wei Tat, were each jailed for 12 months. They were convicted of giving false evidence in related high court proceedings. All three men will appeal against their convictions and sentences. And that's the news here on CNA 938. For headlines anytime, stay with us. You can also get those headlines and the full stories on cna.asia. Coming up in just a while, Health Matters with Daniel Martin. Stay with us on CNA 938.
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13: Now, the Wellness Hour with Cheryl Goh.
14: Now, when businesses face uncertainty, employee well-being is often seen as a nice to have rather than a necessity. Yet as organizations grapple with burnout, talent retention, and rising healthcare costs, there's growing recognition that investing in health, it's about building a resilient workforce and healthier habits that last. We have with us Tay Jin Lee, who is head of AIA Vitality and Product Proposition, as well as Lee Guang Tong, who is AIA Employee Benefits Director, Workplace Wellness, SP Rise, authorized representative of AIA. Burnout now is a part of everyday workplace conversations. Are organizations becoming better at recognizing and addressing burnout in their workers?
15: Right now, what we are doing as a company is really to look out for employees who are actually facing these issues. But we also recognize that it's not just a program, like not just having counselors there or having open doors, but also the employees, they are also wary about being judged. We do know of friends, yeah. You know, who have some conditions or they feel depressed and they don't know who to turn to. And they feel that maybe if I talk to my other friends or colleagues, I may be judged or I may be put on a vulnerable position.
17: Yeah, so, they're seen as weak,
15: yeah,
17: right?
15: Yeah, that's right.
18: Yeah,
15: that's right.
18: And very important, I also felt that the leaders have to create a safe space, that outlet for them.
17: Yeah.
18: And I think that's really important to really have a safe space where they can comfortably share their challenges and without being judged.
19: The Wellness Hour, brought to you by AIA Singapore.
20: If it's a matter of health, it matters. Health Matters with Daniel Martin.
23: What matters today is understanding the age as well as specific reasons that might guide a woman towards her mammograms. For most women, it's recommended after the age of 40. But then, we're seeing an increasing trend of younger women having to consider regular mammograms. And this could be for a host of reasons, which I'll go into detail about in my conversation with Dr. Andrea Wong, a senior consultant from the Department of Hematology and Oncology at the National University Cancer Institute. First, Dr. Wong, talk to my listeners once again about the importance of the mammogram.
24: A mammogram is actually a low-dose X-ray of the breasts, which is used to detect certain things like lumps and calcium deposits. So it can actually be used for diagnosis. For example, in a person who presents with a lump and we want to find out the nature of the lump. Or as screening, so where the person is totally asymptomatic, but a mammogram is done at fixed intervals in order to detect cancers at an early stage before they become clinically apparent.
25: How effective would you say it is? I mean, it's been very widely used for a very long time.
24: Mm-hmm. Yeah, right to say that for several decades now, the mammogram has actually been considered the gold standard screening tool for breast cancer. And the reason why we screen for breast cancers is because early detection saves lives. So just to put things into context for you, a cancer that is diagnosed in the early stages, say stage 1 and 2, has a 80 to 90% chance of cure compared to a stage 3 breast cancer with a 5-year survival of 50 to 60% and a stage 4 cancer, which is usually not curable. So, I mean, a mammogram is fairly accurate. If a cancer is present, the mammogram has an 87% chance of detecting it. If there is no cancer, there is a 90% chance that the person undergoing the mammogram will have a normal mammogram. However, this also means that there is approximately a 10% chance of having a false positive result, which means an abnormality is identified by the mammogram, even in the absence of a cancer, which may lead to further unnecessary tests. However, these percentages are well within the limits for a good screening test.
25: So there's been some general recommendations of who should be going for and how often should be going for the mammogram. Mm-hmm. What do we need to know about that and our younger patients, you know, should I go if I'm a younger patient, a younger woman?
24: Sure. So the recommendation for mammograms is actually if you're between the age of 40 to 49, we do screening mammograms on a yearly basis, whereas those who are 50 and above only need to do screening for mammogram screening once every 2 years. And the reason for this is because cancers in young ladies are slightly harder to detect for two reasons. One is due to the density of their breasts, which means that younger women have denser breasts and there's less fatty tissue in the breast, making it more difficult to spot cancers. The second reason is that younger ladies also tend to have faster growth rate of cancer due to the fact that they have higher grade cancers or certain subtypes of breast cancer are more common, like the triple negative subtype. I mean, apart from mammogram screening, we also do recommend that women start doing their own breast self-examinations on a monthly basis from the age of 40 onwards and a 6 to 12 monthly clinical breast examination by a doctor. However, the ability to detect cancers by clinical examination is notoriously low at approximately 50%. So the mammogram is still a very important tool. I know some places also do offer ultrasound as a screening tool, but this really should not be used in place of mammogram because the ultrasound cannot detect calcifications, so calcium deposits. And on a mammogram, what we look for is suspicious microcalcifications. Each additional cluster of microcalcifications will increase the risk of a breast cancer diagnosis by 20%. So we do, if we did screening ultrasound, then we would miss these abnormalities.
25: So it really sounds that there are functional reasons at play here. The ability to detect the problems with the calcifications, the breast tissue density and things like that. But what if you are in that higher risk profile, family history, strong family history, history with other female cancers or cancers that affect women that might be linked to breast cancer, like ovarian cancer and things like that. So for that higher risk individual, should they be going for mammograms every 6 months, every year?
24: Right. So what I would recommend is if there is some suspicion that this is a hereditary, you know, this person has a hereditary predisposition for breast cancer, this individual should approach a doctor, a medical specialist, and essentially their risk would be assessed. And then if they are really diagnosed with a breast cancer-causing gene or have a high risk of breast cancer, they will be put on closer surveillance. For example, they may start breast cancer screening at an earlier age, or they may be put on stricter protocols than just a yearly mammogram. It might be an annual MRI of the breast, particularly in the very young patients where mammogram was thought to be not so accurate at diagnosing breast cancers.
25: How, I mean, in our society, I mean, anecdotally, would you say that that's fairly common to happen?
24: Well, I wouldn't say it is a very common or more common than other societies, but I think what we do see patients who are come from breast cancer families or who are diagnosed with breast cancers at an early age, and therefore being we're in a society where we have good access to care, I think the awareness would mean that we would refer such ladies to see a cancer genetic specialist at an earlier time. And also, I think even the GPs are quite well aware of the protocols that we have in the hospital.
25: Yeah, absolutely. And do you think that there's a lack of appreciation for the mammogram overall, though? Are some women still maybe starting too late or maybe being very infrequent with the... I can barely go to the dentist twice a year, you know what I mean?
24: I understand. I think many women are actually concerned about certain things. So they might be concerned about exposure to radiation with the mammograms. But, you know, I would like to reassure ladies that the mammogram is only of the exposure to the amount of radiation you get with a mammogram is only as much radiation as with 7 weeks of exposure to the natural surroundings. There is also a common misconception that the mammogram is painful. However, I think it's better described as a pressure rather than pain, and the breast is imaged actually between two plastic plates. So it's not you know, terribly painful. Some people will say that it's not convenient or they don't know how to go about it. I would like to reiterate that actually our access to care in Singapore is very good. There are many places in which mammograms can be obtained, including polyclinics, restructured hospitals, private hospitals, and even a mammo bus that travels around the island. So I would encourage your listeners to visit the Singapore Cancer Society website for more details on breast cancer screening. And we even do have information on discount programs on the Singapore Cancer Society website.
25: There you go. So many unique opportunities there. And does it, at the top end of it, age range-wise, does it really go up to 74?
24: Well, I think that the top number, the top age range is more, I think it really depends on the situation. So some people who are very fit and wish to carry on with breast cancer screening beyond the age of 74 are more than encouraged to, you know, people are living longer these days. However, if the person is frail and finding it even difficult to make it to get their mammogram done, then we might stop mammogram screening at an earlier age. So it is a rather arbitrary number.
25: Let's talk a little bit about the concept of breast cancer, particularly amongst younger women. Since we start talking about the idea of screening and knowing your risk profile on your age range as well, what's happening for women among or for women in their 40s, let's say, who are developing breast cancer, is it because it's more of the genetic, familial, inherited risks, really?
24: Yeah. Okay, so perhaps I'll take a step back and explain what the different types of breast cancer are and the implications for treatment. So for every breast cancer that we diagnose, we routinely test for three markers. Two are hormone receptors, and the third is a HER2 receptor. The term triple-negative breast cancer means that they are negative for all three markers, which in the past meant that they had no treatment options apart from chemotherapy. Unlike hormone receptor-positive patients who can be treated with hormone therapy and HER2-positive patients who can be treated with HER2-targeted therapy. Regardless of age group, the most common breast cancer subtype is actually the hormone receptor-positive breast cancer. But the proportion with the aggressive subtypes is higher in younger ladies, namely the triple-negative as well as the HER2-positive breast cancer. So, for example, in ladies who are under the age of 45, the proportion of cancers which are triple-negative is 20%, as compared to 10 to 15% in the older age groups. So some individuals actually do develop breast cancer because they have a hereditary predisposition for it due to genes that are passed down from their parents to them. Perhaps the most famous person who carries such a gene is Angelina Jolie, who carries the BRCA1 gene mutation. So her mother died of breast cancer, and because she was estimated to have an 87% chance of developing breast cancer and a 50% chance of developing ovarian cancer, she made the bold decision to undergo bilateral mastectomies and also had both ovaries removed. And there is indeed an association between triple-negative breast cancer and the inherited BRCA1 mutation, in that 80% of breast cancers in BRCA1 mutation carriers are of the triple-negative subtype. And if you take all women diagnosed with triple-negative breast cancer, there is an approximately 50 to 25% chance of them testing positive for the inherited BRCA gene, which is 2 to 3 times higher than for the general breast cancer population. I mean, I know I've given you a lot of statistics, yeah. But basically what this means is that anyone who has triple-negative breast cancer should consider taking a gene test, particularly if they are under the age of 60 at the time of diagnosis. And this particular gene also accounts for a high risk of breast cancers in certain ethnic populations like the Ashkenazi Jews.
25: Zooming in on that triple negative breast cancer type, what is it about triple negative that makes it seem to be more aggressive than other types of breast cancer?
24: Yeah. So there's certain unique characteristics of triple negative breast cancers. For example, they have a higher likelihood of relapse and spread to other organs, such as the liver, lungs, brain. Unlike the slower-growing hormone receptor-positive breast cancers, which may tend to spread more to the bones. And even, you know, compared to other breast cancer subtypes, even small triple-negative breast cancers can metastasize to the lymph nodes or other organs, and they tend to relapse within the first 3 years of diagnosis and almost never relapse after 8 years of being cancer-free. So this is quite different from the hormone receptor-positive breast cancers, which can relapse many years after diagnosis. As to why they are more aggressive, there is definitely a biological basis to this, where certain genes and pathways are activated in these cancers, which make them grow faster and cause them to be more resistant to chemotherapy. So it's important to note that even within the triple-negative type of breast cancer, there is a spectrum of behaviors. Scientists have managed to further subclassify them according to their molecular characteristics, and this can help to predict their outcomes to treatment. So some molecular subtypes of triple-negative breast cancer will show very rapid shrinkage with chemotherapy, while a small proportion being resistant to chemotherapy can continue to increase in size and spread despite the chemo. There is also a proportion of triple-negative breast cancers that might respond well to immunotherapy. Immunotherapy is basically a class of drugs that harnesses the host's immune system to fight cancer, so it's much preferable to chemotherapy and has much fewer side effects than chemo. So it's a better understanding of these cancers on a molecular level that has led to advances in the treatment of triple-negative breast cancers, and I think we can talk a little bit about that.
25: Because these are options that we simply didn't have.
24: That's right, yes.
25: Five, 10 years ago, maybe.
24: Yes, exactly.
25: My gosh. When it comes to outcomes, so we talked a little bit about the treatment approach that will happen for somebody with triple negatives and why it's so important for them for obviously to have that testing done to see whether or not they fall into that specific categories and risks and subgroups as well. But what are the outcomes like of the treatment? Yes, there are treatments that are available now that offer new opportunities that were not there before. But are treatments and survival outcomes very different now because of this?
24: Okay, so I think maybe what we'll do is we'll talk about, in very broad terms, what the mainstay of treatment is for the various stages of triple negative breast cancers.
25: And sure.
24: Can, you know, discuss how some of these newer treatments have made a difference. Yeah, so in very broad terms, the mainstay of treatment for triple-negative breast cancers is actually chemotherapy.
25: Mm-hmm.
24: And if we are aiming for cure, as in the stage 1 to 3 patients, we will also send them for surgery. When cancer has reached stage 4,

0: Cup may be over, but football action continues on MeWatch as Europe's biggest clubs return for pre-season. Watch Arsenal, Chelsea, Liverpool, Manchester City, Manchester United, Newcastle United, and more live in pre-season friendlies on Hub Sports with StarHub Sports Plus on MeWatch. 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
1: ...of surgery needed. And when given in this fashion before surgery, so there is recent data to suggest that if you add immunotherapy to chemotherapy, this improves response rates and also improves the length of time that the patient is free of breast cancer events. And this immunotherapy sometimes can be continued after surgery for a total duration of 1 year. Hmm. Now, while in the past, the treatment of stage 4 triple-negative breast cancer was largely chemo, and more chemo, I think it's much more nuanced now. And it depends on the presence or absence of certain molecular markers, which can be found through testing of the tumor tissue. So the patients, you know, we take the sample from the pathology lab to test, or a person's genes. So before we deciding which is the best treatment for this patient, we will typically gather information on the patient's cancer disease burden, which is how extensively their cancer has spread. We might do a BRCA gene test. We look at the PD-L1 status, which is a tumor test that determines if the patient is suitable for immunotherapy or not. And now there's even a reclassification of a certain subset of cancers once thought to be triple-negative breast cancers to a new entity called HER2-low breast cancers. It's quite complicated, but I mean, I think the overall point here is that things have really, you know, there's been a lot of advances in drug development in the triple-negative space, and these new agents have actually improved the outcomes for patients with triple-negative breast cancer in recent years.
2: So the idea is potentially, I mean, when you say improve the outcomes, potentially, I mean, if it's discovered at a later stage, it means prolonging life, and that's very important.
1: So what maybe I'll do is I'll just highlight three of the more recent advances and explain how they might benefit patients.
2: Actually, I don't think we have time for that, unfortunately.
1: Okay,
2: so I'm going to leave it with the key takeaway, if you will, which is at the end of the day, it sounds like for some people who might think that, you know, early detection, obviously not the key. I mean, what we've discussed, obviously, that's the number one thing. Early detection really is at the end of the day. We've talked about the mammograms for the younger groups as well and why that's important. And we've talked about the triple negative breast cancers. What would you like the key takeaway to be for our listener?
1: Well, I think, you know, we prefer to see patients with early stage breast cancers because, as I, you know, despite the advances in treatment, you know, stage 4 breast cancer is still not very good news.
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8: Good evening, I'm Angela Lim. In tonight's top stories, wealth management emerging as a key driver of growth for Singapore's banks. UOB and OCBC round off a strong earnings season with higher second quarter profits. The National Wages Council is set to convene to draw up annual guidelines on pay and employment. An analyst expects discussions to focus on how global uncertainties have impacted lower wage workers. And Singapore manufacturers exploring ways to adapt to the latest US tariffs. Some are looking to adjust their operations, while others are investing in productivity to offset higher costs. And also tonight, it's more than just houses. We look at how HDB flats have evolved over the decades to become homes for generations of Singaporeans.

0: Thailand plans to review gun control after the second deadly school shooting this year in the country's worst mass killing since 2022. Typhoon Dolphin bears down on southern Japan with heavy rain and strong winds as it moves westwards towards China. Wealth management has become a common focus for Singapore's banks, with an analyst saying the country's stability and attractiveness to global capital flows are supporting the sector's growth. It comes as the three local banks wrapped up a strong earnings season, with UOB and OCBC reporting higher second quarter profits today, as Beatrice Yap reports.
1: OCBC's net profit in the second quarter jumped 22% on year to $2.2 billion, helped by stronger than expected loan growth. The bank raised its full year guidance, with CEO Tan Teck Long saying the loan pipeline remains robust in areas like supply chain diversification and sustainable finance.
2: Loan growth in the second quarter is exceptional, partly because of some MMA transactions which we are backing. We don't really expect that exceptional growth rate to continue in the third and fourth quarter. It doesn't mean third and fourth quarter is weak. It's just relative to the second quarter. We will be at a slower pace than the second quarter.
1: Meantime, UOB also turned in stronger results, with a net profit up 10% to $1.48 billion, thanks to record wealth management fees. Its CEO, Wee Ee Cheong, says the bank is sharpening focus in that area as a competitive advantage.
3: The fact is we are selling our asset management to Allianz, and Allianz is a global fund manager that will accelerate our wealth ambitions, right? And that will continue to sharpen, continue to make our capabilities stronger as well as better customer outcome. So that itself is taken care of.
1: Among the three banks, wealth is emerging as a common growth driver. So what's behind the boom? One analyst points to Singapore's political stability and regulatory predictability as a safe haven amid growing geopolitical uncertainty.
4: I think just the amount of capital markets access and infrastructure and investment opportunities that Singapore provides, I think it does mean that wealth will still continue to flow into Singapore. And on top of that, if geopolitical tensions were to ease, we could see even more capital market activity for that matter.
1: She adds that rising family wealth across ASEAN could provide further momentum to keep wealth management as a powerful growth engine for Singapore banks.
0: And for more on the bank results this week and what they mean, we speak to Chin Hui Leong, who is co-founder of The Smart Investor. Hui Leong, good to have you with us today.
5: Thank you.
0: Now, the common thread that we're seeing across all three banks, DBS, mm-hmm. UOB and OCBC, is that both fee income and wealth management are doing a lot of the heavy lifting. What does that tell us then, you think, about how the business model of Singapore banks is changing?
5: Yes, so I think one of the biggest surprise for me for the second quarter is that the growth of the net interest income, or let's just call it the non-lending business, is growing so much faster compared to the first quarter. So if you take, for example, OCBC, they recorded a 51% growth in their non-lending business revenue. And for DBS, it was 21%. UOB was 15%. So when you have one side of the business, which is their lending business, sort of stagnating, and the other side growing so fast, the composition will naturally change and shift towards the non-net interest income, right? So to give you some examples, for DBS, the contribution was 41% in the second quarter compared to 36% a year ago. For OCBC, the contrast is even sharper because in the latest quarter, the contribution was close to 46% versus less than 36% last year. So I think this is a natural consequence of one side of the business growing way faster than the other.
0: Yeah, you mentioned stagnating lending. So in this case, do you think that the results are showing that banks can then successfully replace a lending income with wealth and investment related income this time?
5: So I think the question is more about not just replacement, but also growth, right? Because at the start of this year, DBS said that their total income was going to be flat for the year. Now, that's the short way of saying that one side of the business is going to come down, which is their lending business, but the other side is going to compensate for that decline, right? So net-net, you're going to have a flat revenue for the year. But now, yesterday, they changed their guidance and said that now they're seeing an increase in their overall revenue. So again, when one side of business, which by the way, is not coming down by a lot, we're talking about 1% to 2%, and the other side is growing and sprinting, you will see the non-lending side of the business do all the heavy lifting for the banks, at least in the short term.
0: Yeah, and speaking of wealth, you know, Singapore has banked on its reputation for a long time. It's a very safe place to park wealth. Mm-hmm. Do you think these earnings are evidence that money is actively flowing here, but because of geopolitical uncertainty?
5: Well, I think there are things that you know and things which we know that we do not know. I can't tell exactly whether it's primarily due to geopolitical concerns. But what we do know is that the assets under management, the AUM for the DBS, for example, has grown to over $500 billion. For OCBC, it's $350 billion. And on a larger scale, in MAS, they put out a report recently that the AUM for the entire Singapore is at $6.7 trillion. It was up by double digits in 2025, right? But the most interesting part is the composition of that AUM, where close to about a quarter of them is from Singapore, and about 40% actually comes from Asia-Pacific outside of Singapore, right? So definitely, MAS is trying to attract more money into Singapore shores.
0: And how much of this growth do you think is because of broader, more structural shifts in Asia's wealth, on top of course, the global uncertainty?
5: Yep. So I think the answer from the DBS CEO, Tan Shu Shan, was really interesting, because she's saying that it's not just about wealth relocation, but it's about wealth creation, right? So she gave two very good examples, I feel. Taiwan, for example, the GDP growth is over 13%. It's primarily because the semiconductor sector is benefiting so much from the boom in AI infrastructure. India, which is experiencing growth in its middle class, is seeing GDP grow by 8%. And the key here is that they are not waiting for this money to come over to Singapore, right? DBS has a plan to actually grow its AUM to $1 trillion by 2030. And the way they're going to get there to set up 18 wealth centers around Asia. So they're not going to just wait for money to come to Singapore shores, right? They're going to where their customers are and meeting them where they want to be.
0: And speaking of this comparison with, you know, other countries that are quite aggressively pushing for wealth growth, can you tell us what advantages you think Singapore banks have, and in what ways are we still kind of falling short in that sense?
5: Yeah, so this may be above my pay grade, but I'll try my best. So I think there are some core advantages where Singapore has, which is being the trusted guy on the block. And also there's a deep ecosystem and wide, vibrant ecosystem in terms of financial products and so on. But I don't think they can just rely on these two things, me being the most trusted guy and therefore you must send money to me. I think they do have to also take tactical moves. Like recently, they have reduced the onboarding process for private accounts from 6 weeks down to a month. And there's, I think, a lot of such moves which they have to make to continue to keep them competitive. So they can't just rest on their laurels and say that I'm the most trusted and therefore you should send money to me, right?
0: William, thank you so much for your analysis. I've been chatting with Chin Hui Leong from The Smart Investor. And in other news, the National Wages Council will convene in 2 weeks to develop the annual guidelines on pay and employment issues. The recommendations are expected by the end of October. The NWC will consider Singapore's economic competitiveness and labour market conditions during its deliberations. It'll also continue issuing guidance on progressive wage growth for lower wage workers. One analyst expects discussions to focus on how recent global uncertainties have affected lower wage workers.
6: We are a trading economy. Our trade to GDP ratio is over 300%, essentially. So sectors that are consumer facing, for example, I would say in the retail space, in the accommodation space, F&B space, for example. Some parts of manufacturing might be affected. Our petrochemical sectors will definitely be impacted because of the energy and the oil and gas shocks that we are experiencing now.
0: With retrenchments rising to 4,500 last quarter, another analyst expects the council to consider how displaced workers can transition into fast-growing sectors. He also believes discussions could include helping older workers remain in the workforce longer. That's as sectors such as technology continue to create demand for new skills.
7: We are seeing an increase in hiring, for example, in data centers, advanced manufacturing, and even AI organization, for example. So these new sectors are creating demand for new skills, creating demand for new jobs. NWC can really help to identify what exactly are the future workforce needs and how exactly they can support talent development.
0: And for a deeper look into this, we speak to Dr. Faisal Yahya, who is a senior research fellow at the NUS Institute of Policy Studies. Now, Dr. Faisal, lower wage and older workers, they remain a focus here. So what are the biggest gaps when it comes to supporting that now? And who is still falling through the cracks?
6: Sorry. But the lower wage workers, essentially, some of them actually lack the training opportunities. It's probably due to a lack of awareness on their part in terms of what are the training skills and programs available. It could also be in the fact that for smaller companies, for example, they are unable to release workers given their small manpower numbers, and they are unable to find a cover for their current workers to actually go for training skills. AI sort of induced displacement essentially is also a concern. I think for lower wage workers, they may not have the AI skills or the digital skills to actually go on to a new job scope. So that means that they have to be retrained essentially. And again, there's the problem of, again, as I mentioned, the lack of awareness and the opportunities for them to actually to go for such training. So, and for older workers, essentially, you have to raise the baseline for their AI skills, which is not easy, essentially. So I think these are some of the concerns that actually is happening right now. The government per se, cannot do everything, essentially, right? So perhaps, in terms of size and capacity, larger corporations, and we have larger corporations in the past that have helped the government to retrain workers. If you look purely at the company level, right, it may be a problem. But if you look at the whole ecosystem, for example, a larger corporation could help the government retrain a lot more workers in a particular skill set, for example. And those reskilled workers that this particular corporation do not need at that point in time could actually go on into the wider ecosystem and wider sector to actually improve and strengthen that particular sector.
0: And meanwhile, retrenchments have risen to 4,500. That is the highest since late 2020. So training aside, as you mentioned, what needs to change to help displaced workers return not just to work, but also to good jobs?
6: I think essentially a fairer retrenchment benefits. To actually provide them the cushion for them to actually try to port into a new sector. Whether you can actually port relevant skill sets from one sector to another. We have done that in the past. For example, if you recall during COVID, we actually ported a number of our airline cabin crew to the healthcare sector because they have kind of a transferable skills. Looking back further, we have, for example, when we had a downturn in the offshore and marine sector, we had programs, for example, the professional conversion programs, very intensive sort of counseling and career guidance to actually port a number of these highly skilled workers into sectors that are needing those sort of skills. So we have done those in the past, and we can probably draw lessons from those kind of examples that we have gone through before.
0: And with businesses facing more global uncertainty, how realistic is it then for workers to expect stronger wage growth over the next year? And what would have to happen for that to materialize?
8: Potentially, the global economy is actually very volatile. We have lots of conflicts. I mean, we have conflicts going on still. We have, but the impact across the economy is not uniform, for example. Sectors, for example, like AI or the semiconductor sectors are doing well because of the AI-driven boom, essentially. Certain specialized engineering services, equipment are also doing well to actually support this the AI boom. Industries, for example, like the chemical industries, as mentioned, are not doing so well because of the external shocks in terms of the oil and gas kind of supplies. Sectors, for example, like retail or hospitality, you know, for example, F&B, may not be doing well. So essentially, it's not uniform. So we would have to look at how to help this particular sector in terms of maybe providing tax incentives or, you know, tax cuts. Providing extra help for the smaller companies to cash grants, which I think we are doing right now, providing loan channels for these companies to actually stay afloat during these tough times, and actually helping workers. Example, we have things like the flexi wage policy to try to move workers into areas where their skills are needed, essentially, from areas that are not doing so well. So there are options in terms of this. So I think, for example, the wages, you know, the lower wage workers, essentially, we need to actually raise that particular benchmark. I mean, for example, the lower wage workers compared to the median wage, I mean, ours, I think, is about half of the median wage, which is not too good, because if we compare ourselves to the OECD countries, for example, their lower wage workers are about two-thirds of their median wage income. So essentially, we have a long way to go. And I think essentially, maybe you can put this into legislation to actually get the employers to actually, you know, bring up the wages.
0: Right. Dr. Faisal, thank you so much for sharing your insights with us. That was Dr. Faisal Yahya from IPS. And still to come, as higher US tariffs hit some Singapore exports, what goes into calculating the final bill? We speak to an expert to find out more. Plus, Singapore and South Korea reach for the skies. National Day spirit meets growing business ties after the break. Stay with us.

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9: Welcome back. Some Singapore manufacturers are looking to adjust their operations after the latest US tariff increase. They're also holding off on making major changes to where they produce their goods. Meanwhile, others are investing in productivity improvements to offset higher costs. The Singapore Business Federation says it's received a handful of queries on the situation. Eugene Chow with more.
10: Singapore firm T.E. Jia is known as the world's largest producer of spring roll skins. It also makes other Asian food products like samosas and dim sum for consumers around the globe. The U.S. is one of its key markets, making up 20% of its current revenue. With three production plants in Singapore supplying mainly the Americas, its U.S. customers will now face higher duties when importing its products.
11: They're definitely very concerned with the new tariff increment because it essentially means a higher cost of serving the USA market, because we are actually looking about the entire supply chain from the manufacturers in Singapore down to the distributors and then eventually the customers in the USA. So with the new tariffs, it actually increased the cost much more significantly than previously.
10: The firm adds the jump from 10 to 12.5% puts Singapore exports at a disadvantage. The US kept the 10% rate for other regional neighbors such as Malaysia and Indonesia. But the food exporter has not made a call on outsourcing production, as it involves long-term decisions that cannot be made overnight. Instead, it plans to further improve productivity through automation, demand forecasting, and other operational efficiencies while maintaining product quality and supply.
12: Within a month or two, these products will reach customers in the US, but it will cost about 14,000 Singapore dollars to ship one of these 40-foot containers over there. The firm says the new wave of tariffs adds another layer of cost pressures on top of the already elevated ocean freight rates.
10: Not every manufacturer is affected in the same way. This medical device manufacturer says it does not expect any immediate impact from the tariffs, despite the US market making up well over half of its business. The firm says it's because customers depend mainly on the consistent quality and regulatory compliance of medical components.
13: Typically, the approach when looking at and confronting tariffs is that we look at this from a longer-term perspective, not making short-term changes but rather focusing on long-term effects for our customers and for the market overall.
10: For now, both companies say they are keeping a close watch on developments. They are also working with customers while monitoring the evolving tariff landscape.
9: Now, around 1 in 3 Singapore exports to the US now face a 12.5% tariff. But figuring out what businesses actually owe is anything but simple. First, is the product exempt? The list is long, spanning semiconductors, pharmaceuticals, and some electronics. If it isn't exempt, businesses then have to work out its customs value. And that's not simply the sale price. Freight, insurance, and other costs can also come into play. And only after all that can businesses calculate the final tariff bill. Then there's the question of where a product actually comes from. Many Singapore exports are made with parts and materials sourced from several countries. So simply being assembled or shipped from Singapore may not be enough. Businesses have to determine the product's country of origin based on where it was made and how substantially it was transformed here. That matters because it determines whether the product qualifies as Singapore origin in the first place and which tariff rules apply. Now, tariff and origin rules also vary from country to country. For products made with inputs from several markets, simply being assembled in Singapore may not be enough. Businesses may need to establish where the product underwent substantial transformation. That can determine its country of origin and ultimately which tariff applies. Now, to help us understand this better, we have with us Associate Professor Goh Pui Guan from the Department of Analytics and Operations at NUS Business School. Prof Goh, welcome to the show.
14: Thank you.
9: Now, first of all, you know, we looked at all the hoops companies have to jump through just to determine how much to pay. How challenging is it from the company's perspective to determine how much they have to put out?
14: Sure. So if you look at some of these products that I mentioned, there's a thing about dual use. So in typical customs declaration, we may there's an international standard that is called HS code, and companies will use that HS code in terms in their declaration. And it's an international standard, but different countries will have different variations of that. In the case of the US, you know, some of the products might be classified, you know, as semiconductor type imports or non like industrial imports, and therefore that the tariff rates will then be different or applied differently. And in order to prove that, then you need to show the appropriate documentation for that, right? And to show that it's used by the customer and how it's being used and the industry that goes to. So it increases the amount of complexity that you need to do in order to show and demonstrate the compliance and sort of provide the documentation to prove.
9: Mm. And speaking of that complexity, you know, since the new tariffs were announced, has there been any more clarity with regard to exemption rules and also the customs value up to date?
14: I think it's still pretty much the same as what was originally declared, at the 23rd or 24th July time frame. I think since then they have probably updated a little bit more clarity, but I think, you know, the rules are pretty much there. The issue is more of determining where it falls into the buckets. And, you know, it's not always easy because, you know, besides the type of products, it could also be that it goes to distributors, for example, and then the end customer is not always clear or the end use is not always clear. So they actually have to be able to break up, you know, who are the different customers they are using and what is the usage for.
9: Yeah. Can you tell us more about these grey areas that you think might still be very confusing for companies right now? How can these areas be resolved and more clarity be sought?
14: Sure. So one example is the you know, the multiple type of customers, right? Or if it goes through a distributor, the end usage may not be clear. The other one is, of course, what you mentioned earlier with the tracking of the origin of the product. So in a case like this, you know, if it's a company that's distributing products, they may not necessarily know the details of where the products come from. Even if it's a manufacturing company, the different supplier tiers, you know, so normally for manufacturers, we are able to track first tier suppliers quite easily, but the second tier, that means the further upstream, second and third tier, it may be harder to get information on what they are doing. And therefore now there may potentially be a requirement to trace, you know, all the way back in order to prove one is the origin Secondly, is to show that there is no usage of the forced labor, right? And it doesn't mean that just because it's paying at a higher rate that, you know, it can go through. So the documentation can still be asked for. Mm. You know, it's not that they always have to do, but in cases where the customs actually ask for further documentation, then the companies actually have to show this.
9: Yeah, what is that going to cost the companies though? You know, and also what kind of interim measures can they take while awaiting further guidance to reduce these costs?
14: Well, I think, you know, so a lot of this is operational, but I think, you know, in terms of what the companies can do, they probably are already writing to the US Customs, that's one, to actually clarify on their product nature and what is the category of HS code that their products fall under, and therefore that hopefully will give them some clarity moving forward on where to declare, how to declare their products. Of course, they can also work with their customers to get documentation to help to prove their case. So all this requires some effort and time. The other thing that probably they can do is that if they are, you know, not so familiar with this, I think in the trade associations in Singapore, they actually provide some advisory service on, you know, the trade tariffs and rules. And therefore, some of these consultants in the trade advisory, you know, can actually provide information of this to their, the trade association members, for example.
9: Mm. Now, which industries do you think are most likely to feel the impact first? And are there sectors that are somewhat cushioned from this?
14: Sure. So if you look at, I guess the first level, I think was mentioned just now about the differential tariff between 12.5 and 10%. So, you know, the first impact will be on price, companies that, you know, face more price competition and, you know, their products are more general products. Therefore, when there's a price competition, it's harder for them to, you know, to be able to differentiate themselves because they now are potentially facing a higher tariff level. So that's the probably immediate impact for the lower value type products companies. The other area is probably on companies that are distributors that you know, may not necessarily be able to track their products to the level that you know, that is required. And therefore now they have to spend more time to look for the documentation and to be able to prove, you know, and, you know, all the origin and stuff like that. And while it takes time, then in the interim, what do they do, right, in order to clear the customs? And that may also potentially mean lost business because the cargo gets stuck there or the importers in the US may not buy from such companies.
9: Mm. Professor, thank you so much for sharing your insights with us.
14: Okay, thank you.
9: I've been chatting with Associate Prof. Goh Hui Guan from NUS Business School. Now, Singapore's national football team are tied 0-0 with Indonesia at halftime in their final ASEAN Hyundai Cup group match at Jalan Besar Stadium. They need to secure at least a draw to advance to the semifinals. The Indonesians in white wasted no time to attack in the opening minutes, but the Lions kept their calm to fend off the early scares. The hosts gradually came into the game and had six goal attempts, including this Song Wee Yong strike that was denied by the Indonesian keeper. Singapore survived another scare when this free kick kissed the top of the net 10 minutes before halftime. The half ends with both sides unable to break the deadlock. And we'll have the full-time result later in the bulletin. And regional news is coming up next, including Thailand's second deadly school shooting in less than a year. We bring you the latest. Plus, Typhoon Dolphin lashes southwestern Japan. Where the storm is headed next, just ahead.
15: On the next Asia First, China's humanoid robot maker Unitree moves a step closer to its highly anticipated debut on public markets. Subscriptions open in the IPO that could value the company at $9 billion. The first mainland robotic IPO coming as US and China trade and tech tensions flare.
16: Saturday on Japan Hour, cycle around Japan, heads to Ehime, where rivers, lakes and seas flow with nature's bounty.
17: Whoa! Wow, we got a whole lot of them.
18: この辺、カキですか? Yep, Shinju.
16: When life is this blessed, how do the locals unwind?
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0: Welcome back. Time for some world news. A student on a shooting rampage has carried out Thailand's worst mass killing in nearly 4 years. The 14-year-old turned the gun on himself after opening fire nearly 30 times inside his school, just outside of Bangkok. Five people were killed, all of them teachers and staff. Before that, the teen gunman is believed to have shot dead his grandparents at home. Police say the gun belonged to the grandfather. An additional 34 rounds were recovered. Some 30 people were wounded, most of them students fleeing the shooting. Thai Prime Minister Anutin Chanurakwin was at the school within hours of the incident, and he hinted at possible motive. CNA Saksisar Asombat has more.
1: We have to take a highest degree of cautions when we are talking about possible motives, because the investigators are still going through and are still carrying out the work. That never stops Thai Prime Minister from openly speculating about possible motives. And he did, and Prime Minister Anutin Chanurakwin is no exception in that regard. He has told the media that hinting that distress or stress at home was one of the reasons behind it. But he has also insisted that there were other rumors. He has dismissed other rumors and possible factors that might have played here a role, and has more focused on the firearm itself. The firearm belonged to the grandfather that he killed before attacking the school. It was a legally registered firearm. Before then, he came here and, as according to our information, has targeted specific school staff and teachers on his rampage, killing five people before turning the gun on himself. That is when rescue operators have found him and were still carrying out CPR, and have then rushed him into hospital, but that's where he then was pronounced dead. About 30 people also were injured, the majority of them, as we understand, not by gunshot wounds, but the ensuing mass panic.
0: Southwestern Japan is hunkering down as Typhoon Dolphin lashes the region. It's the 13th typhoon to affect Japan this year, sweeping across Kyushu, Amami and Okinawa, forcing evacuations and flight cancellations. Japan's Met Agency says the storm is packing winds of around 144 kilometers per hour, with gusts of nearly 200 kilometers per hour. The slow-moving storm is expected to bring prolonged rain, raising the risk of flooding and landslides. Typhoon Dolphin is moving westwards towards China. It's expected to make landfall along the country's eastern coast this weekend. Now, Singapore is moving a step closer to importing more low-carbon electricity. The Energy Market Authority has given conditional approval for two firms to import 900 megawatts of low-carbon electricity from Malaysia. The move is part of Singapore's strategy to decarbonize the power sector. Sembcorp Utilities and Southern Solar Alliance aim to begin operations around 2029. They will bring in power generated by solar and battery energy storage systems in Johor. The EMA has conditionally approved and licensed 13 electricity import projects so far from countries like Australia and Cambodia. And ahead of National Day this Sunday, Singapore's diplomatic and business community in Seoul gathered to celebrate not just the occasion, but also the growing partnership between Singapore and South Korea. The event comes a year after the two countries marked 50 years of formal ties. CNA senior correspondent Lim Myung-suk reports.
2: As the fourth year, Justin Yong has organized a reception to mark Singapore's National Day in South Korea. As chairman of the Singapore Chamber of Commerce in Korea, he's made sure everything runs smoothly as government officials and business leaders from both countries come together. He says deepening business activity between Singapore and South Korea convinced him to set up the chamber here back in 2021.
3: I think for 50 years, Singapore and Korea has actually had very good diplomatic relations, but only in the last few years we've seen a lot more activity. And I believe that both countries are very aligned in certain directions.
2: The momentum is reflected in the numbers. Singapore's investment into South Korea hit nearly $3.8 billion US dollars in the first half of this year, more than three times the level recorded during the same period last year, with much of it going into finance and real estate. Singapore's ambassador to South Korea, Wong Kai-jun, noted the progress in bilateral ties.
4: I think last year, being the 50th anniversary of diplomatic relations, there was a good opportunity for both countries to really celebrate, reaffirm, and also take stock of where we have progressed in our cooperation since 1975. But that is only a marker, it is not a destination.
2: He believes there is still room to deepen cooperation, particularly in high-growth sectors where both markets complement each other.
4: Korea is very strong in certain sectors, technology, semiconductors and AI, and there's also complementary strengths among Singapore companies, and that's probably why we see a lot of inflows of investments into Korea.
2: Singapore jewelry house Rices, famous for its gold-plated orchids, is also using the occasion to explore opportunities in South Korea for the first time in its 50-year history.
5: Korean, we know that it's not a country that we can neglect because it's a global cultural trendsetter. So since we want to be a fashionable and jewelry brand, so that's why we think that now is a good time because we have also evolved our design to a little bit more trendy.
6: These Singaporeans may be thousands of kilometers away from home, but this reception helped them feel a little closer. As business ties between the two countries deepen, so too do the human connections behind them. Im Yeon-suk, CNA, Seoul.
0: And still to come, more than four walls and a roof. How Singapore built homes and communities over the decades. And after a jersey error drew flak, Adidas is replacing misprinted Singapore jerseys for fans outside the Jalan Besar Stadium. More after the break.
7: With the continuing situation in the Middle East, the government will provide a second package of support for businesses and Singaporean households. All Singaporean households will receive an additional $300 in CDC vouchers in January 2027. To help with higher utilities bills, the government will provide additional USAVE rebates. Eligible HDB households will receive $110 to $190 of additional USAVE rebates in October 2026 and January 2027. There will also be more targeted support for lower-income Singaporean households. The ComCare interim assistance will be enhanced with more assistance of at least $250 per month. More families will benefit from greater flexibility in the income eligibility criteria, and those with greater needs will get more. Businesses will also get more support. Eligible businesses will receive a new SME cash grant of up to $2,500 to help with their cash flow. The enterprise financing scheme for the SME working capital loan and project loan will also be enhanced to increase local enterprises' access to financing. To help with cost pressures, the government will provide targeted relief to eligible stallholders in markets and hawker centres managed by government and government-appointed operators.
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0: Welcome back. Former lawyer and opposition politician Lim Tian was arrested by Malaysian authorities in Johor Bahru yesterday. The Singapore Police Force had issued an arrest warrant after he failed to start his jail term on Monday. Responding to media queries, the SPF said it is working closely with Malaysian authorities to return Lim to Singapore and thanked them for their help. Lim was due to serve a sentence of 3 months and 1 week for practicing law without a valid certificate. Education Minister Desmond Lee says human qualities like creativity, judgment and empathy will always matter, even as technology becomes more capable. Speaking to the first cohort of Arts University graduates, Mr. Lee adds that technology still needs people to ask the right questions to make impactful content.
15: An arts education, it trains you to observe closely, find meaning and amid ambiguity, communicate across cultures and communities, and imagine what does not yet exist. These are capabilities that matter in the creative industries, and I'd say well beyond.
0: The University of the Arts Singapore held its first joint commencement ceremony with founding members LaSalle College of the Arts and Nanyang Academy of Fine Arts. 693 graduates received degrees across fine arts, design, music, dance, theatre and more. From addressing a severe housing shortage to preserving communal memory, Singapore's public housing design has evolved over the decades. Natalie Ong speaks to a Housing and Development Board architect on how it ensures Singaporeans live not just in houses, but in homes.
16: Built in 1965, Block 37 Circuit Road is as old as independent Singapore. Likewise, millions of stories have unfolded behind these doors, raising families and strong communities.
17: See, kampung that time is Paya Lebar kampung Tanjung there. So I come here, this area, that time I was 13. Yeah, still until here, until this year.
18: 全部都是kampung的人啊,大多数早上的时间你们会看到的是在楼下。 连我们有时候我们下去,我们会碰到熟人,我们就会打个招呼,需要帮忙,我们就帮忙,
16: An architect who's worked on public housing for the past 17 years says these flats were meant to address severe shortage and poor conditions.
19: The mission then was very simple, to house Singaporeans as quickly as possible. So we built long slab blocks, as you can see over here, whereby there were basic flats along a common corridor. Such flats were easier to build, faster and cheaper to build.
20: How did HDB try to retain that kampung spirit while trying to create a new sense of community in these new homes?
19: So these three blocks were located in the middle of the estates with shops at the ground floor. So this served as the focal point of the estate, and this where we were standing here is really the communal area where life, community life happened. So this is where neighbours catch up with one another, children run around, and where bonds were formed.
16: From the 1970s, HDB began experimenting with new block designs, an early version at giving each town its own identity. That ethos continues, even as designs evolve. Like McPherson Weave, launched 5 years ago just a short walk away from Block 37.
19: You can see traces of the area's rich heritage woven into its design. With such use of colours, it creates variation from each block and also allows people to develop a stronger sense of belonging. to their block, their precinct.
20: I see there's the iconic Dragon Playground in a different form.
19: I used to play at such playgrounds and I can still remember the cold, hard concrete feel. I mean, these are small details, but then we think that it matters to Singaporeans to retain such memories, to carry such stories forward.
20: What could the flat of the future look like?
19: One recent example is the white flat concept, whereby the living room and the bedroom spaces are contiguous and not divided by internal walls. We're also planning to build taller. So at Pearl Hill, there will be HDB blocks that are over 60 stories. That is actually almost six times taller than the 10-story blocks in Circuit Road. Okay, one thing that has remained constant throughout the decades is our commitment to design and create homes and communities that Singaporeans will be proud to call home. So the way we design and build may continue to change and evolve, but that very purpose remains as important today as it was back then.
0: About 450 officers gathered at the Istana for the annual National Day Observance Ceremony today. They include staff from government agencies such as the Prime Minister's Office and President's Office. President Tharman Shanmugaratnam, Prime Minister Lawrence Wong, Senior Minister Lee Hsien Loong and Deputy Prime Minister Gan Kim Yong were present. The Attorney General's Chambers also performed the Dikir Barat, a style of Malay choral singing. Around 1,000 Defence Ministry and Singapore Armed Forces personnel also came together to celebrate Singapore's 61st birthday. Defence Minister Chan Chun Sing led the pledge and national anthem. The music and drama company also brought cheer, putting up a performance tracing SAF's role in Singapore's independence journey. All SAF units will be holding observance ceremonies, including those training overseas. And Singapore's national football team are tied 1-1 with Indonesia in their final ASEAN Hyundai Cup group match at Jalan Besar Stadium. The Lions will advance to the semi-finals if they can hold on to the draw, with minutes remaining in the game. The Indonesians in white wasted no time to attack in the opening minutes, but the Lions kept their calm to fend off the early scares. In the second half, sloppy defending by Singapore proved costly, as Indonesia's Ragnar Oratmangoan found the net to put his team ahead. But the Lions' in-form striker Ilhan Fandi equalised after an error by the Indonesian keeper, putting Singapore in the driver's seat to advance to the semi-finals.

0: Cup may be over, but football action continues on MeWatch as Europe's biggest clubs return for pre-season. 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
1: Buy or exchange their national team jerseys ahead of Singapore's ASEAN Hyundai Cup match against Indonesia. It's the latest move from new kit supplier Adidas after a flurry of complaints from netizens who received the wrong sizes or whose jerseys had missing or slanted prints. In a statement today, the brand said it takes product quality control and customer experience seriously and are resolving the issues. It stated that customers could return jerseys for full refunds online or exchange them in stores and at its merchandise truck at the stadium. That appears to have appeased some fans.
2: Yes, I heard about it only after I purchased my jersey, but I'll still be supporting Adidas and of course the Lions. I'll still be supporting the brand and will be buying like Adidas product in the future.
3: I'm actually very happy for them. Like the past 19 years with Nike, actually that's what a beautiful jersey we have. But right now we have like new stripes and also the big match tonight, and I just can't wait to see how Singapore performs tonight.
4: This is a chat.
5: You want to show your new jersey to
4: us? Yeah, come.
5: So this is the purple.
4: Yeah. Singapore, make sure you win, huh?
1: The Football Association of Singapore declined comment on the issue. The Adidas national jerseys were on sale since Sunday, with the Lions wearing the new kit against Indonesia at Jalan Besar.
6: And that's Singapore Tonight. Don't forget, headlines anytime at cn8.asia. Thanks for your company and good night.

0: Of course, we saw landmarks, but it was the moments we didn't plan that we knew would stay with us. Trafalgar River Cruises sail a great story.
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2: A special National Day premiere. Where would you go if you received this note?
3: Meet me there. She's trying to spice out our marriage.
4: Papa, he's in Bali.
2: 8 hours, no contact.
5: You better be there.
3: We're running out of time, bro.
6: Vernon, Harrison, found a light party. Where are you?
3: Love, are you here?
2: Celebrating bonds this National Day. Meet me there. Season 2, 10th August, Monday, on CNA.
7: The future of global shipping depends on cleaner fuels, and the race is on to develop them. 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
7: In Singapore, scientists are searching for fuel fingerprints hidden at the atomic level.
8: The most important clue that we are looking for lies in the carbon.
7: Breakthroughs, Race for Green Seas, 10th of August, Monday on CNA.
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0: Welcome to Singapore Hour, your go-to guide to the city's coolest sights, sounds and hidden gems. And speaking of hidden gems, just off the mainland lie the Southern Islands, home to some of Singapore's best beaches. I'm talking about Lazarus Island. With new trails, eco-stays and outdoor activities, this might just be your next escape. Are you ready to explore?
1: Oh my God, Sonia.
2: Yeah. Are they mating?
1: Hey, it's mating.
2: I think so, yeah.
1: Whoa.
3: This might not be everyone's idea of downtime. But for me, it's second nature. I'm an ecologist, and I'm always looking at how nature and people can thrive together. From guiding wildlife tours to creating nature content, and even raising a self-sustaining aquatic ecosystem at home. And living in Singapore, I'm constantly drawn to its wild pockets. But there's one place I've yet to officially explore. Just off Singapore's southern coast lies a cluster of islands, among them Lazarus. Today, it's a quiet escape. But 50 years ago, it was a lived-in island home to a small, close-knit community. One of the few who remembers that time is Fai, now in his 50s.
4: So I'm the only last family. I'm staying with my grandmother and grandfather. So I'm 7 years old only. On that time lah.
3: What was growing up on Lazarus like?
4: We always swim and finding birds.
3: What do you remember most about life on Lazarus Island?
4: Of course, there's our daily food, seafood. In kampung life, plenty of it. Eat until you cannot eat.
3: Back then, locals knew the island as Pulau Sakijang Belepa, the island of one barking deer and palm trees. For Fai, these waters have always felt like home. Why did you decide to become a boat captain?
4: I love nature. The peaceful sound and the cricket sound always remind me the past. Maybe it runs inside the blood, so that's why I'm here.
3: It's a privilege to hear these stories of the island's past. As someone who's only known the redeveloped version of Lazarus, it's a rare chance to reconnect with nature. And today, I'm meeting others who are helping visitors do just that.
5: Nice to meet you.
3: This is Andrew and Dan. They blend wildlife encounters with outdoor adventure, uncovering the island's biodiversity and forgotten past, one kayak or hike at a time.
5: We are nature enthusiasts, so we don't claim to be experts. So every tour that we do, we're constantly learning more about the different wildlife here. So I think that sort of brings the participants and us closer because we're all on this learning journey together.
3: Out here, nature sets the pace.
5: I love the fact that we're not crowded by human activity and you're able to hear the sounds of nature more prominently. I think my top favourite wildlife here would be the long-tailed macaques. When I see wildlife, I'm quite excited to know that these species are thriving well. We hope that after the tours, our patrons actually come away with a renewed sense of appreciation for nature and also all the efforts that are going in to protect these very fragile habitats and creatures as well.
3: This is the rarest species of snail, Ramus murex snail.
5: Wow.
3: It's always fun comparing notes in the field.
5: This one, which is the branching coral, so you can see, there's a little critter there as well.
3: There's plenty of life hiding in these waters. While some are easy to spot, others move a little faster.
6: Okay, there's a... Yep.
3: I think that was the ghost crab, am I right?
6: Yes, the horn-eyed ghost crab. So usually we only see it at night. So it's quite a spectacle that we saw it in the day and trying to find some shade in the water.
3: They're able to run extremely fast just like that because of their hooked legs. They can run about 100 body lengths per second, and this is much faster than a cheetah actually.
6: And over here you can see the burrow of the ghost crab.
3: Right.
6: It's quite common, especially by the shoreline. You can even find them at the grassy areas.
3: It's these quick, surprising encounters that make exploring the island so rewarding. And just a short walk from the shore, we're hoping to spot something much harder to find.
5: So right now, we're on a very famous bird feeding spot. There are many different birds that we can see here, like the blue beaters, and I think we're blessed to have a visitor's lapwing today as well. I know, it's finding fruit now.
3: Yeah. Oh my god, Sonia! Yeah.
2: Are they mating?
3: Hey, it's mating!
2: I think so, yeah. Oh, then they shy and it's not really.
3: To be able to get this close to it without spooking it out is quite rare. After that close encounter, I can't wait to see what else the island might reveal. There's one last stop on our tour, a patch of natural mangrove. One of the few still found on Singapore's southern shores.
5: So mangroves are actually really, really important to fight against climate change.
3: And I believe there's less than like 5% of mangrove forests than in the past.
5: Yep. They're great carbon absorbers. And then they store it in the roots, in the soil, in the leaves itself. You'll be able to make a difference in the amount of greenhouse gases in the atmosphere if you have enough of these planted as well.
6: So people are also making like conservation efforts on how to cultivate more mangroves around the area and how to live symbiotically with mangrove forests.
5: Mm. And closer to the water, I think we may be able to spot some mud skippers as well.
3: All right, yeah, they're around. Wow, a lot of them are the blue-spotted cheeked ones. Mm. Flagging its the little dorsal fin. They'll flag that dorsal fin to kind of make themselves blue intimidating, bigger and scarier as well. Oh wow, they're getting really close. When I do tours, it's always on the boardwalk itself. This close-up is one-of-a-kind kind of experience.
0: Seeing mudskippers in abundance is a good sign that the ecosystem here is doing well. Lazarus is teeming with so much marine biodiversity that there are plans to designate its southern peninsula as Singapore's next marine park. There's no shortage of ways to enjoy nature.
3: Hi, Brenda!
0: But for those seeking a bit more thrill on the island...
1: Ready to eat today?
3: Yeah, going on that contraption.
1: You have a remote control in your hands and then you just trigger it and you fly.
3: Awesome, like a rocket ship.
0: This is Brenda, and she's brought electric water sports to Lazarus, and not just any kind.
1: Jetboard is a surfboard without the waves, so you get to go up at a very fast speed just using a remote control. And for e-foiling, it's similar to jetboard, but it allows you to fly up above water. So you get to enjoy that flight, like levitated.
3: So how do you get into e-foiling and jetboarding?
1: Mark Zuckerberg started playing e-foil. And then he posted a video, it went viral. So a lot of people in Singapore started to buy the boards, but no one knew how to play it. So because I have background in water sports, I thought, why not give it a shot? So right now we run Singapore's only e-foil and jetboard school right here at the Southern Islands. I'm a strong believer that we want to trade the iPad screens for sunscreen.
3: Right.
1: So whenever I bring people here, we treat it as a chance for our students to come here, see the island, and at the same time learn a new sport.
7: One leg up, other leg up, look far, slowly stand up.
3: Yeah, that looks quite fun, but it's quite intimidating.
7: Okay, go.
1: When you step out, right, put your back feet up first. Then bring your front feet forward. If you bring your front feet forward, you're like doing a yoga pose, very tiring.
0: Definitely feeling like a fish out of water. But as an ecologist, I am trained to be patient and persistent.
1: Okay, very good. Just keep it going.
4: Yeah.
1: Now wave at them.

0: It's really, really hard.
1: Not everybody can stand on the first try, but you managed to fly up a little bit. That was really awesome.
0: I really hope to come again. This is really fun.
2: Operators like Brenda prove that sustainability and adventure can go together. And she's not the only one. On the other side of the island, I meet Jeff.
3: Hi, Jeff. Nice to meet you.
2: The man behind one of two accommodation options here.
3: Wow.
4: It looks small on the outside, but when you come in, it's really big.
2: His homegrown business is part of a global movement that's been growing quietly since 2008.
4: The tiny house movement through time and the evolvement of how people led their lives, it also became a way of minimalist living. We actually started Big Tiny in a hope to minimize the impact of tourism on the environment. By staying in one of our tiny houses, they are already unknowingly doing a little part.
2: Since 2017, they've set up over 500 compact homes from Lazarus to locations across Australia, Asia, and Europe. Each unit is designed to reduce its environmental footprint.
4: Our houses are all built on wheels, so we do not need to cut down trees or even build a foundation for the house itself. The rooftop, there's actually solar panels. The materials used to build the house are also sustainable as well. There is a food biodigester in the house, so if they have leftover food, they could actually all put the food into the biodigester. It turns it into compost within 24 hours. So I think the heartening thing is that more and more people are more aware of the effects of climate change, and they are more keen to actually do their bit.
2: Smaller spaces use fewer resources, produce less waste, and leave a lighter footprint. As an ecologist, I feel the urgency to protect what's left. But change doesn't always need to start big. Sometimes it begins with how we live, explore, and move through the world. Because the choices we make today will shape the places we leave behind tomorrow.
5: Andrew de Cruz urgently needs a liver transplant.
6: Put me on the list, I'm willing to be a donor.
7: What if you had one last day with the love of your life?
8: I would do something extreme with him.
7: How would you spend it?
8: Let's do this!
6: Yeah! Ah!
7: Series finale of What If It's My Last Day, Saturday on CNA.
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0: when quitting school pays more than graduating. 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

0: From sandy shores, we're heading inland to Bukit Merah in the west of Singapore. Translated from Malay, the name means red hill, inspired by the red soil once found in the area. But don't let the name fool you. Fitness coach Sean Law is going to take us through a neighborhood full of small town charm, leafy parks, and laid-back vibes. Turns out, Red Hill is pretty green after all.
1: Three, ready, one, two, three, go!
2: There's something beautiful about starting the day in nature. My name is Sean Law. I'm a private fitness coach. I believe in holistic wellness, not just physical fitness. I am at an open park at Bukit Merah.
1: No! No! No!
3: Okay! Good job! Well done!
2: Running into a group of parrot enthusiasts known as the Macaw Mavericks wasn't exactly on my morning agenda.
4: Good guy.
2: But that's the charm of Bukit Merah.
5: We have total about 100 over macaws. We like greeneries and it's like open field area, so it's quite nice for us to be here. So the parrots can enjoy the freedoms.
6: Step up.
5: Wow, we started with a small group, like about 5 to 6 of us, total about maybe 2 or 3 macaws, 2 to 3 years back, until today. We got a big group right now.
2: This is what I love about Bukit Merah. Totally unexpected. 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
7: I'm now going to a restaurant tucked within one of the Singapore's most beautiful green spaces.
2: Not many people know that Bukit Merah is home to Hort Park. Spanning 9 hectares, the space offers a refreshing escape filled with greenery and inspiration.
7: A perfect place for recharge before the day picks up. Right, table for one. Yeah, can I have a latte coffee? Thank you, beautiful.
8: So Canopy has 5 outlets now around the island, but Hort Park holds a very special place in our hearts. Parkgoers, families, people with pets can come to Canopy to enjoy after going for a walk, and they can come here for brunch or coffee.
2: I found out the cafe also offers some tasty dishes like crab meat aglio olio, beef burgers, and grilled chicken.
8: We actually incorporated these plants into our outlet to help people feel like they are in the park while still being indoors. And all these plants are real, so these air plants and these creepers, as well as these bamboo shelves, all help to create this very wonderful interior.
2: There's something special about slowing down with a coffee or a good meal surrounded by nature. Bukit Merah is actually home to bustling industrial estates. It's a place where industries, small businesses, and homes all exist side by side. There's a strong working class energy here that gives Bukit Merah its unique character. I'm in a cluster of offices, retail shops, and convenience stores. Right here is where I run my fitness center.
7: A few years back, I had a health scare and I decided to be fit again. Now, I like to help more people. That's why I set up this business. Hello. So, have you practiced at home?
9: Try to.
7: Aries, Jax are my clients. They've been with me for 9 months so far. I can see that there's a progress in your weight. You must be eating right over the week.
10: Yeah.
7: Good job.
10: Thank you.
7: Your bicep try to touch your ear.
10: 3, 4.
7: Continue to breathe.
2: I was inspired to start Huge Fit at Bukit Merah Central because it's a very vibrant, busy place. So I gain a constant flow of clients who want to gain their health. So we'll start with our tricep, 90 degree, and you don't move your arm. Yeah. Some clients want to slim down, some want to gain weight, some want to sleep better. So we cater different programs with a different strategy to help them accomplish their goals. Our philosophy is to let the customer be mentally fit, physically fit, and socially fit for the community.
4: I live around the Bukit Merah Central vicinity and came across this modern-looking studio, and that's where I got attracted to come try out the studio. There's a dedicated space for training, and then you have a yoga space.
2: Don't force it. Feel the stretch is really good. Try to touch the ceiling. I'm now here at ABC Brickworks Food Centre, one of the Bukit Merah's most well-loved hawker spots. He has been here for decades. The food here is very diverse. You get all sorts of food. Indian, Malay, Chinese, and Western food. It is multiracial. Bang Martin!
6: Hey!
2: Hey, how are you?
6: I'm good.
2: I miss your ayam penyet lah. Can you make one very nice one for me today?
6: Okay, I will make special for you.
2: Thank you.
6: All right.
2: Today is my cheat day.
6: Okay, here is your nasi ayam penyet.
2: Wow, thank you. Hey, Bang Martin, can I ask you something?
6: Sure, sure.
2: Why is your ayam penyet so delicious?
6: So basically, we use chicken rice. For the chicken, we marinated for 2 or 3 hours. Then we double fry it so it become crispy.
2: Wow, it's shook. The fragrance is nice. Prawn paste mixed with the chili and they grind it. It's authentic, old school. If you are looking for good meal, this is a place that never fails you.

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0: I'm looking for tap fitting.
1: Tap fitting. Come here. I show you tap fitting on here.
0: Okay.
1: Okay.
0: I need an L. I need a straight.
2: Okay.
0: How much is it?
1: $380
3: plus $350
1: is
3: $7.30.
1: I give you discount $37.
0: Thank you.
3: Thank you. I just crossed some of the bigger malls in Bukit Merah. They are just next to the smaller business that we passed by just now. Now I'm heading to an iconic building which is very popular among Singaporeans. Let's go.
0: It's one of the oldest buildings in Singapore, opened in 1976. Even with all the malls around, it still holds its charm. So it's truly a landmark that stood the test of time. I used to come here when I was younger.
4: Hey, hey Dad.
0: Hi.
4: This is my dad.
0: Hi. This is my son, Cho Heng. I'm going to buy a new pair of shoes for him.
4: Yeah, we're at Queensway Shopping Centre where there's a lot of sports and sneakers, right Dad?
0: Yes.
4: Let's go! Shopping at the limited edition store for my new shoes, right Dad?
0: Yes!
4: So many shoes, yeah.
0: This one is the latest one, right?
4: Really?
0: Yeah.
5: Hi guys!
0: Hi!
5: Can I help you all today?
0: My son is looking for a pair of shoes, solid and stylish.
5: Solid and stylish? Any particular use? You want to use it for basketball, running, just casual wear?
4: Maybe something more versatile that I can use every day.
5: Sure, what's your size?
4: US 8.5.
5: I'll get it. I'll be right back.
4: Thank you.
5: Yeah, we had like our like traditional family sporting goods stores here, and we decided to like open the first dedicated sneaker boutique in Queensway. What better place when we already had so many people coming here for sports? Generations of generations have been coming here. Let's see. I think I should let him try this. Do you want to give this a try? It's pretty cool. Also, it's got this pocket. You can put your keys.
4: I think I like the color of this, but I think I set my mind on this one. Thank you.
5: Okay, take care. Bye-bye.
4: Bye-bye.
0: Bye-bye.
4: New shoes. In limited edition. Hi, Baba.
0: Hi. Happy for you. I think my son is very happy today. One of my favorite spots in Bukit Merah has to be Henderson Waves, a stunning pedestrian bridge with views of the city and nature.
4: Henderson Wave is the perfect place to take it all in. And the best part, I get to spend it with the people who matter most to me.
0: Hi!
1: Hi!
0: How's your day? Let me introduce to you my family, my wife Cindy, and then the future athlete, my younger son, Jun Heng. Stretching close to 300 meters and rising 36 meters above ground, Henderson Waves is the highest pedestrian bridge in Singapore. As a family, we often find ourselves coming here for a walk.
4: Smile!
0: At the end of the day, this is what it's all about. Family, connection, and finding place that truly feels like home. To me, Bukit Merah is the right place.

0: 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The message will be available on the following websites after the telecast.
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0: Singapore's bus system spans the city with over 360 routes and 5,000 stops. It's designed for reach, frequency and flow, with most buses running on time, almost to the minute. But it took years of change to build the system we see today. Singapore's first buses were privately run in the early 1900s. Small, noisy, and prone to breakdowns. Nicknamed mosquito buses, they made up most of the bus services up till the 1960s. Operators ran different routes, some in the city center, others on the outskirts. There were plenty of buses, but no system to bring it all together. Over the decades, the government restructured the system, consolidating operators, standardizing routes, upgrading the fleet, and introducing central planning. What began as a patchwork of services became a coordinated network across the city. The day begins in a quiet depot at 4 a.m.
1: So morning, I'll report my duty, then the dispatcher will deploy me with a route for me to do.
0: Peng Kian is a bus captain, a title that reflects how the role has changed.
1: Normally, people will think that a bus captain is a bus driver that ferry passenger from point A to point B. Actually, in Singapore here, we do more than that. We have to take care of the passenger safety. We have to take care of the situation safety on the road.
0: Safety doesn't start on the road. It begins with the first checks. Peng Kian powers up the systems, checks the exterior, then walks the cabin for one final look. Once he's on the road, the focus only sharpens.
1: It's not only driving. Bus is big, you got a lot of blind spot. So constantly you got to look after the blind spot and the system. So focusing is very important.
0: With so much to watch, it helps to have backup. The mobile eye system monitors lanes, tracks nearby vehicles and pedestrians, and flags speeding. Is designed to catch what the driver might miss before it becomes a problem.
1: So there's one thing that I like about this job. I can see a lot of stages of people, like working group, the elderly, the helpers. So you get to face them in one whole morning. So it's quite fun. Like you're engaging all kind of different people on different routes at different places.
0: Not every day is easy, but he keeps going. For the familiar interactions and the people who remind him why he does this. On the road, bus captains respond to what's in front of them, traffic, timing, and whatever the day brings. But behind the scenes, another team is watching the bigger picture. They track live data, adjust routes, and keep the network in sync.
2: Hello, BLCC, how can I help you?
0: When something goes wrong on the road, the call often comes here first. At the Bus Operations Control Centre, controllers like Sam keep an eye on every bus route, tracking delays, road conditions, and how crowded buses are. From his screen, he sees how it all connects.
2: Every day, I need to ensure the bus operation is full and all the buses travel on schedule. We also checking the bus location, the passenger loads, and the route condition. If there's any sign of delay, then we will take the action immediately.
0: Spotting the issue is just the first step. The challenge is reacting fast. Rerouting services, alerting ground teams, and keeping things on time.
2: Okay, where is the location? Okay, so you mean now the road is not passable, right?
0: A fallen tree blocks a turn, One bus is stuck. As the bus captain waits at the scene, Sam's already working through options. Checking nearby buses, finding a detour, and assessing how this might affect other buses down the line.
2: Sam calling from SMRT. Okay, I have a situation here. Is the road not passable? For service 973, along this Petir Road turn to Bukit Panjang Road. So I have planned a diversion route. We go through this Jerebu Road, Rongpang Road.
0: It sounds simple, but these are split-second calls based on experience, road knowledge, and the pressure to get it right.
2: Okay, now the diversion route has been approved. Now we are following this road. We just turn here. Okay, we skip to these two bus stops. The most challenging for me is time, because every second pass by, the things maybe will go worse. We need to react very fast to make a decision, and the action, what action we take will affect any commuters on the road. They may not able to travel on time.
0: Moving buses across the city is one challenge. Changing what powers them is another. Singapore is gradually replacing its fleet with electric and hybrid buses. Over 130 are already on the road. But switching to electric isn't just about the vehicles. It means new infrastructure, new workflows, and new ways to keep things running. At another depot across the island, technicians are already getting to work.
3: I'll check the exterior for you.
0: Sharul has been a bus technician for 8 years. In the last two, his focus has shifted to maintaining Singapore's growing fleet of electric buses. From braking systems to high voltage wiring, everything needs checking. And it all starts with the batteries.
3: So technically what I'm looking out is for any abnormalities on the wire harness or any AC-DC motors or any problems on it.
0: Inside each electric bus are multiple battery packs that contain many battery cells. Their temperature and charge are tracked constantly to ensure the bus runs reliably. If anything looks unusual, it's flagged early for maintenance. That's why early checks matter. Once the bus is on the road, the checks don't stop. Built-in systems with remote diagnostics track performance in real time, even while passengers are on board.
3: So if the bus is outside, we can see the future abnormalities coming. So we can call back the bus and maintain accordingly.
0: Technology helps, but some checks still need to be done on the ground. Under the bus are some of its most important systems. Also, the most exposed. Brake lines, suspension, and high voltage cables. Sharu looks for cracks, corrosion, or signs of wear. Things that could put the whole vehicle out of service if missed. It's detailed, demanding work. But Sharu knows why it matters.
3: You're gonna check the sensor? Open the door? Of course, it's a cleaner and a greener future. There's no smoke, so the passengers also will have a very smooth ride with no much noises. As a bus technician, I feel proud and happy to be a team of maintaining e-buses.
0: Singapore's bus system didn't start out smooth, but today it runs because of many hands behind the scenes. Captain starting before sunrise. Controllers adjusting the network in real time.
2: Okay, so I have planned a diversion route.
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23: Kiran Sujanani is an animal rescue volunteer with nerves of steel and roots in India. But when she's not handling snakes, she's launching yachts from Singapore's marinas. So if you're dreaming of a luxury cruise, she's your go-to. As for me, I'm happy just hanging out by the beach.

0: Kia ora.
1: Good to go?
2: Yes.
1: Should I call in the marina?
2: Yeah.
1: Okay. Marina, this is Leviathan 8. Please help us to cast off. Over. Let's go. We're heading east towards Eagles Bay, yeah?

0: Seems like a quiet day for the ships today. What should be our ETA? About another 30 minutes, I guess?
1: Less than that.
0: Less than 25, yeah?
1: Yes.
0: Okay, good. I'm Kiran Sujanani. I am Indian by origin, as you can see. When I moved to Singapore, I by chance met a captain of a luxury yacht, Captain Warren Blake. He's quite a renowned captain. He explained the workings of the luxury yacht charter industry to me in Singapore, and I got super interested in that. I learned the ropes. I started with one yacht. I started chartering approximately. Now, today, I stand at 60 yachts in my fleet. How many from the marina are here?
2: Two.
0: Two people?
2: Two.
0: Yeah. Line secure?
2: Line secure.
0: Good. Welcome on board Leviathan 8. This is a 105-footer super yacht. You're here at the stern area. This is the flybridge here. Beautiful one. Lots and lots of space here. On this side here, we've got the jacuzzi, the seating area, the bar counter, sunbeds, and right here is the helm. This is where the captain steers from. We have a variety of clients. We have corporate clients, we have private parties, we have birthdays, anniversaries. We also do weddings. Every charter has its own requirements, and that's what makes my job really interesting. All good? Another successful day? So I was born and raised in Oman. Four generations of our family have been living in Oman up until 2004, when my husband got a project invitation to come and work in Singapore for a bit. In that process of coming here on weekends, he one fine day leaves his passport in the pocket of his jeans, and the helper didn't check and washed the jeans, and the passport got washed in the washing machine.
3: So we contacted our Indian High Commission over here, and they said all the verification processes will take about 3 months. I explained the situation to her. I mean, there was nothing we could do about it. We put our heads together, her sister, my brother-in-law and me, and then we decided that Kiran should come here.
0: My sister is married and settled in Singapore. They called me back in 15 days' time after a lot of brainstorming, I guess, and it was quite shocking. It was a difficult decision. But then my priority was being with my husband.
3: It was an absolutely new challenge, to set our base, to plant our roots in a new country. I think it's time for us to uproot ourselves from Oman and plant our roots in Singapore.

0: Steve.
1: Hi, hi.
0: Hi, sup. Guys, what is the score?
2: 1-7.
0: Okay.
3: I've been playing badminton since school. School in Oman. I was the house captain and I played badminton from grade 5 to grade 10. I was always in the team and I enjoyed the sport completely.
1: Ready? Nice shot.
3: So I joined this WhatsApp group called Love for Badminton. There is a person named Steven. He runs this group. Basically, he does the booking of courts and helps us with organizing the games. When I started playing, I realized, wow, there are so many locals, Singaporeans, people from all different nationalities. They help me with understanding their cultures. You know, we celebrate festivals together. It helps me be like a local, be with them and meet and mingle with them.
1: And I did hear something that you're going to wanting a tournament, something.
3: Absolutely.
1: Right?
3: Absolutely, I think we should do a tournament.
1: All right. And what prizes are we going to get? Suggestion?
3: Cash.
1: Cash. Is it when she say cash, I see so many smiling faces.

0: Hello, just finished work and now I'm heading to Animal Concerns Research and Education Society, abbreviation is ACRES. Today I'm doing the evening shift. Hey guys!
1: Hey, hurry up, we got a case to go.
2: You got
0: do you have to rush now?
2: Yeah.
0: Okay.
2: So this school, the one of the staff actually contained the monitor. So we are not sure about the condition of the monitor yet. So if it's injured or not. But it's already contained and it's been inside the containment for an hour and a half.
0: Wow.
2: So and the thing that we are rushing for is because the school is going to close. So basically ACRES Wildlife Rescue Team, we attend to cases of animals in distress. So that includes injured animals from whichever situation, also stranded animals or even animals which are stuck on urban spaces. So a lot of people misunderstood ACRES as being animal removal service, but we do not do that. So as much as possible, we engage the member of the public to fully understand about how to coexist with these animals. Let's put it down, cover the face first.
0: Yeah, he's good.
2: He's good?
0: Yeah.
2: All is good.
0: Yep.
2: All is well.
0: He's good.
2: Okay, now let's transfer him into. Ready? One,
0: two, three.
2: I work closely together with the wildlife rescue volunteers such as Kiran. No matter where they are from, what are their backgrounds, we are always welcome everyone who have the same cause. We just.
0: In any rescue mission of an animal, I feel good about it because at least we were able to put a displaced animal back into its habitat. It gives me so much satisfaction. It is just an animal lover's delight. And oh. Lizzie's back home.

0: I think our orientation into Singapore or us settling in into Singapore, they both played a huge part. Her sister and my brother-in-law, of course. Because since they're Singaporeans, they already have a lot of friends here. It was easing us into the country very, very nicely.
1: So we live in Kembangan, the east side of Singapore. In fact, all 20 years we've been in the east side only. And we love it here. The ease of getting onto the connector parks and walking to East Coast Beach and, you know, taking, you can actually go for a nice long walk there. They love it too. They love the beach. Hello, Uncle.
2: Hello.
1: How are you?
2: Hi, thank you.
1: Hi. We spend a lot of time with our communities as well. I'm a Gujarati, he's a Sindhi. So we have huge communities here and we have made friends with a lot of them. And it's we celebrate the festivals together. It's great being in Singapore because all this, being away from home, it's still celebrated here. And it's
0: you don't miss home.
1: Yeah.

0: Cup may be over, but football action continues on MeWatch as Europe's biggest clubs return for pre-season. 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
10: Meet me there. Love your sayang. Is she trying to spice up our marriage?
8: Meet Me There returns to places that have shaped lives and relationships. Take a heartfelt journey across Singapore and uncover cherished memories, enduring bonds, and the stories that connect us.
11: Oh my God! Oh, she's really there!
8: Meet Kan Lekan, Singapore's first deaf natural science illustrator and conservation photographer, whose extraordinary journey proves that passion and determination know no boundaries. This August on CNA.

I'm not really awfully aware of him filming, except there are one or two occasions where he gets into the film, and I do remember him doing things like that.

they actually set up a pretend film studio in the backyard. and they were obviously acting out, you know, what the Japs did. And another point, he actually went and filmed in the street, which was extremely dangerous, because if he'd been caught, he would have been shot.

headline news this hour. A 14-year-old shooter killed at least 5 people and himself at a school outside Bangkok. More than 20 others were wounded. Police say the teenager had also fatally shot his grandparents before going to his school in Nonthaburi province. Authorities say he fired at least 26 rounds using a handgun.

belonging to his grandfather. Thai Prime Minister Anutin Chanwarakwin described the situation as horrible. ASEAN and the US are renewing calls for the immediate and unconditional release of Myanmar's detained former leader Aung San Suu Kyi and other political prisoners. They made the call after a rare visit by the International Committee of the Red Cross to the 81-year-old earlier this week. They're hoping for regular humanitarian and medical access, while ASEAN is also seeking access for its special envoy. And Typhoon Dolphin is approaching Japan's southern Okinawa Islands, bringing strong winds, heavy rain, and widespread travel disruption. Okinawa's main airport has been shuttered, with all domestic and international flights cancelled. Hundreds of residents have moved into evacuation centers. The typhoon is moving westwards towards China, where it's expected to make landfall along the country's eastern coast this weekend. And that's the latest from the CNA newsroom.

0: This is East Asia Tonight.
1: Good Friday evening, and we're Telly Edwards. Tonight's top stories. Typhoon Dolphin batters southwestern Japan, shutting Okinawa's main airport and forcing hundreds of thousands to evacuate. China is bracing for impact this weekend. Relief in sight from South Korea's scorching heat, with heavy rain set to cool the east this weekend after temperatures neared 40 degrees. And U.S. President Trump unveils new trade measures to boost competition with China on solar and semiconductors, slapping a 15% tariff on key material, polysilicon. Also, Chinese exports jumped in July, beating expectations and extending the trend from June, boosted by global demand for AI-related goods. And a Thai teenager on a shooting rampage at his home and school north of Bangkok kills seven and wounds at least 23 others.

0: Also tonight, Chinese box office hit Dear You is drawing tourists to heritage villages in the southern Shaoshan region. But as visitor numbers surge, locals are asking, will they benefit? Southwestern Japan is hunkering down as Typhoon Dolphin lashes the region with violent winds and rain. The year's 13th typhoon is engulfing Kyushu, Amami, Okinawa, home to nearly 14 million people, and that has forced evacuations. Japan Meteorological Agency says the storm, now tracking westwards, is packing winds of up to some 140 kilometers per hour near its center, with gusts of up to nearly 200 kilometers per hour. Well, the typhoon will soon reach China. It is expected to make landfall along the country's eastern coast over the weekend. Now, for more, we're joined now by CNA senior correspondent. We've got Mitra Ishida in Tokyo and our China correspondent, Hans Lehui, in Beijing. We're going to start with you first, Mitch. Fill us in on the situation at the outer islands of Okinawa and Amami.
1: Yes, well, Okinawa has been experiencing powerful wind and rain, with level 4 warnings issued out of 5 for rain and mudslides. And due to its slow speed, it could last until Sunday. Now, there are reports of people falling and hurting themselves from strong winds. Thousands of homes are reported without power, flights suspended, and will remain suspended on Saturday. And Okinawa is a popular destination. Supermarkets are closed, parks and aquariums are closed. And on Thursday afternoon, local authorities have opened evacuation shelters. And in Amami Island, north of Okinawa, over 20,000 homes have lost power. And the situation is similar to Okinawa. Now, the concern is Kumamoto. Last Tuesday, it was hit by a magnitude 7.1 earthquake. And according to the prefectural government, 17,000 homes were damaged. And Kumamoto is not expected to be directly hit by Typhoon Dolphin, but rain clouds could further scar the quake-stricken areas. And as a temporary measure against the heavy rain, residents and self-defense forces have been covering roofs of damaged homes with blue sheets. Prime Minister Sanae Takaichi's cabinet this Friday approved the designation of last week's earthquake as a severe disaster under the Act of Special Financial Support to help with reconstruction. And another big typhoon, Chanhom, is in the Pacific, heading towards the main Japanese archipelago. And according to weather forecasts, it could hit northern Honshu or Hokkaido the middle of next week, right during the peak of Obon, the period to welcome back ancestral spirit.
0: Well, challenges certainly remain in Japan, but let's turn our attention to China now. And Sihui, let's bring you in. There's been reports that the storm's outer bands are just beginning to reach China's eastern coast. How are the authorities preparing for its arrival?
2: Well, authorities have maintained a yellow alert for eastern China. That is the third strongest level in a four-tiered system. Intensity could reach strong typhoon level this weekend. Strong winds and rains are expected in Fujian and Zhejiang province. Authorities have also activated a level 4 emergency response for geological disaster prevention, with tier 1 being the strongest. So they're stepping up prevention and monitoring the rainfall that is expected over the weekend. Major hubs near Shanghai, including refueling hubs as well as a passenger ferry services, they have halted their services. Even Ningbo City in Zhejiang province, they have suspended their maritime tourism activities as well as shut down coastal attractions. Now, in other parts of China, they're also awaiting the heavy rainfall. Already in northwest province Shaanxi, 25,000 people have evacuated on Thursday after rainfall had caused roads to collapse. And after this rainfall lands, northwest China, northern China could expect heavy rains in Heilongjiang province as well as Jilin province. It could also make its way into central China.
0: Well, thanks for those updates on Typhoon Dolphin. CNA correspondents Tan Zihui in Beijing and Mitchell Ishida in Tokyo. In other news, President Donald Trump has unveiled new trade measures aimed at giving a boost to American production of materials used in solar panels and chips. Now, he's slapping a 15% tariff on polysilicon. That's a raw material primarily produced by China, and setting minimum prices for related imports from December.
3: Unbelievable business. Chips will have a big percentage of the chip business by the time I leave office, which could be a long time. Who knows? But it could also be fairly quick. They say 2.5 years. We're going to find out. But I just want to say that it's an honor to have worked with a very smart group of people. And we're bringing the chip business back into the United States in a very big way.
0: Now, polysilicon is a critical material used to make solar panels and semiconductors. Commerce Secretary Howard Lutnick says that the move will prevent Chinese producers from dumping cheaper products into the market. The White House adds that it will also level the playing field for American producers and strengthen national security. It says the U.S. share of global polysilicon production capacity plunged from 50% in 2005 to below 2% in 2024. The move adds to Washington's growing trade pressure on Beijing as it pushes to cut U.S. reliance on Chinese supply chains. And political watchers are questioning whether Washington is protecting American industry or creating another bargaining chip ahead of a possible Trump meeting in September. Well, we've got Roland Lim here. He is here to give us the lowdown. And I guess the big question is, I mean, this latest tariff measure, can it really loosen China's grip?
4: Well, not quickly enough, as President Trump would like. I mean, China dominates every step of the solar panel global supply chain, from the polysilicon to the products, so that's wafers, cells and modules. Depending on the product themselves, I mean, Chinese companies account for something like 80 to 90% of global manufacturing output. So that's something that's taken years to build out, as well as billions of dollars spent. So 15% tariffs by the Americans is not going to solve that overnight. At the same time, the U.S. is also pairing that with minimum import prices, as you've mentioned, and that's basically creating a floor on the price of these products, the polysilicon, the wafers, the cells, and the modules. As you mentioned, Howard Lutnick, the Commerce Secretary, put it bluntly, this is essentially to stop Chinese prices from undercutting U.S. prices, and also to spur the local manufacturers themselves from making more investments and quicker production of polysilicon products.
0: Right. And the timing is interesting. Why now? I mean, just ahead of a possible Xi and Trump meeting in September.
4: Exactly. I think it is deliberate. By delaying the implementation by 120 days, Washington buys U.S. manufacturers some time, and it also gives itself diplomatic flexibility. So if that meeting in September goes well, that's a lever that President Trump can then hold off on. Mm-hmm. And if things don't go well during the September talks, the tariffs are in place for December. The flip side to that, though, is that from now to December, we are going to see the surge in buying of importers buying up this cheap materials, polysilicon, in order to beat the tariffs. And so that's something that U.S. manufacturers had tried to avoid, but the U.S. is sticking with the timeline of December for the tariffs.
0: So what is this really about? Solar panels or chips?
4: Both, really. But I think semiconductor industry really is the biggest story. I mean, polysilicon has two grades. One is for solar, so it's used in the solar panels themselves. The other is electronics, because it's used mostly to make silicon wafers, which is essential to chip production. Of course, AI chip production currently now is a national security concern, and polysilicon now sits at the top of that pyramid. So the simple matter of the fact is that, you know, the tariffs should be implemented sooner, and they are worried that if they want manufacturers to start producing at home, they're going to have to secure the upstream products as well.
0: So we know that this possibly just another bargaining tool for Trump. But what about President Xi? I mean, does he hold any cards here?
4: He has several to hold. up his sleeve? Well, for one, he can just simply absorb the tariffs because the Chinese global production houses, they coordinate the market. You know, they make the cheapest possible goods, so there are no shortage of supplies, and they just make less money. The other is relocation. And ever since there's been tariffs, U.S. tariffs on Chinese origin goods, Chinese manufacturers have been very quick to actually spread out manufacturing capacity outside of China, especially in Southeast Asia. So that's number two. Number three is, China has also leverage on critical minerals, elements, and the clean energy supply chain. And that's something that China hasn't been afraid to use because during the two, three last negotiations with the U.S. over tariffs, it's actually drawn that card. So, but of course, you know, it remains to be seen what China will do to in response to these tariffs, because if they jeopardize the current stable relationship between the U.S. and China before that September meeting, well, we don't know where things will go from there.
0: So in the meantime, what's the likely impact going to be on the markets?
4: The immediate impact is it's going to be a very moderate, say, analyst. But it does signal, the important thing is that it does signal that the U.S. is prepared to pay more today for greater supply chain resilience tomorrow. So this won't deter or dampen China's dominance in polysilicon overnight, but it does show that it's Washington's long-term strategy of implementing Section 232, which is to use national security concerns to secure its critical manufacturing capabilities.
0: All right. Thanks for the explainer on the latest U.S. tariffs. We will be chatting with you a little later after the break. And that's where we're going now. We are going to take a short breather, but coming up next, Singapore banks, OCBC and UOB, looking to grow their wealth management in Hong Kong after delivering an upbeat performance for the segment. Plus, flash memory maker SK Hynix on a corporate bond buying spree as it manages its growing pile of cash from its semiconductor business.

0: Prime Minister Lawrence Wong's National Day message will be shown tomorrow at 6:45 p.m. on CNA. The message will be available on the following websites after the telecast.
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6: On the next Asia First, China's humanoid robot maker Unitree moves a step closer to its highly anticipated debut on public markets. Subscriptions open in the IPO that could value the company at $9 billion. The first mainland robotic IPO coming as US and China trade and tech tensions flare.

0: Hello again. Good to have your company this Friday evening. As promised, we're going to bring Roland back for more business updates. And Roland, China's export engine, apparently it's still firing on all cylinders.
1: Yes, today's data actually comes at a time when US-China tariff truce is still holding, although tensions are far from resolved. Exports continued to be a key driver for China's economy last month on strong demand for AI-linked technology. Outbound shipments rose 23.9% on year, slowing from the previous month but beating analysts' estimates. Imports jumped some 27.5%. Surging prices for chips and commodities like oil and metals have helped inflate the country's trade figures. Other products like electric vehicles have also boosted growth in trade. Now, exports of cars rose more than 50% in both value and quantity as Chinese automakers expand abroad, while domestic demand stays subdued. Singapore's second and third largest bank are looking to grow wealth, their wealth management that is, but not just at home, but also in Hong Kong. Now, that's as the two lenders turned in second quarter results that showed strong growth in the segment, even as they face pressure on interest income. UOB's net profit rose 10% on year to 1.5 billion Singapore dollars. A net fee income rose some 5%, driven by record wealth management fees. Like its peers, UOB's lending business faced pressure from lower interest rates. Net interest income slipped 2% from a year earlier amid tighter lending margins. UOB also said it plans to reposition its Hong Kong franchise, tripling its private banking advisor headcount.
2: Hong Kong remains an important gateway between Greater China, ASEAN, and the rest of the world. Our focus is on building a more balanced franchise, including private banking and global markets.
1: OCBC's second quarter net profit rose 22% on year to 2.2 billion Singapore dollars, beating estimates. The standout performer was non-interest income. Now, it surged 51% from a year ago, supported mainly by its wealth management and insurance businesses. OCBC stepping up its wealth management push into Hong Kong. The lender said in May that it aims to grow the number of wealth managers by about 30% this year, equivalent to about 30 to 50 new hires. Both banks also maintain shareholder payouts. OCBC declared a dividend of 47 cents a share, while UOB will pay an interim dividend of 88 cents a share. OCBC CEO Tan Teck Long sat down with an exclusive interview with CNA's Elizabeth Neo. Now, he explains why he sees long-term potential in the wealth management business as a growth driver for OCBC.
3: Wealth is an important part of our strategy. 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So we have Bank of Singapore, we have OCBC, and we have Great Eastern. Together, we can curate value propositions for wealth customers throughout the whole continuum. There will be ups and downs in the markets, but for us, regardless of up and down in market, we see long-term potential in the wealth business and we will continue to make investments into the wealth business.
4: How important is Southeast Asia for your wealth business? Any plans on expanding further in the region or even beyond? Because I know you have significant presence in Malaysia and Indonesia for one.
3: Yes, Southeast Asia is our home market. So we certainly will want to continue to grow in these markets. For example, a few months ago, we announced that the acquisition of HSBC's wealth business in Indonesia. And there are suitable targets, of course, we will continue to consider. But meanwhile, we will focus on organic growth, investing in the wealth business. We have an ASEAN domestic strategy and a twin hub strategy. The ASEAN domestic strategy tries to grow with the rising affluence in each of the ASEAN domestic markets, such as Malaysia and Indonesia, aside from Singapore, which is a financial hub.
4: I also want to know if AI has started to contribute meaningfully to the bank's revenue growth, especially also in the wealth business.
3: AI certainly has made a difference in our wealth business, but I want to clarify that under our Next Frontier strategy, we have ADD at its core. ADD is AI, digital, and data. Under the ADD strategy, we don't overly focus on AI per se. What we want to do is to relook at our own processes, redesign the processes so that it is employee friendly and customer friendly. Now, after we redesign the process, we will digitize it, and we will also intensify the use of data and analytics. AI come in when it's fit for purpose. I am not able to isolate AI and say how much has it contributed to our wealth business. But all the investments we have made, all the redesign of processes we have made, the investments in new products, rolling out new products, collaboration between Great Eastern and Bank of Singapore for the high net worth value proposition, they have all shown good results.
4: OCBC has raised its interim dividend to 47 cents a share. Can we take it that you're confident in the sustainability of the bank's earnings even as net income comes under pressure?
3: We continue to work on our core franchise. We are fully cognizant of the NIM compression since last year. I've been working very hard to improve our income by focusing on non-interest income. And we have been very successful with that, and we have confidence that we can sustain the growth.
1: An analyst from Moody's explained why she thinks that despite geopolitical uncertainties and some exposure to Chinese real estate, Singapore lenders are still in a strong position when it comes to asset quality.
5: On asset quality, we do think that the bank's asset quality should remain fairly resilient. The banks are entering this cycle of perhaps geopolitical uncertainties. It's a fairly strong loan book. And in terms of the perhaps the key area that we watch out for is their commercial real estate exposures in Greater China. But even for those exposures, we think banks have made preemptive provisions. Some of the banks are also holding on to provisions that they build during the COVID pandemic, and hence we think that even if there are some slippages of asset quality from the loan book, the banks do have a fair bit of buffers to accommodate any such slippages.
1: Singapore's Energy Market Authority, EMA, has given conditional approval for two firms to import 900 megawatts of low-carbon electricity from Malaysia. It says the move is part of Singapore's strategy to decarbonize the power sector. Sembcorp Utilities and Southern Solar Alliance aim to begin operations around 2029. Now they'll bring in power generated by solar and battery energy storage systems in Johor. The EMA has conditionally approved and licensed some 13 electricity import projects so far from countries like Australia and Cambodia. The AI boom has turned South Korean chipmaker SK Hynix into one of the world's most profitable companies. Now it's putting some of those billions of dollars into local corporate bonds. According to Bloomberg, SK Hynix has invested between $7 and $28 billion in investment-grade bonds and commercial paper this year, as soaring demand for its AI memory chips continue to boost earnings. The company is estimated to be sitting on around $63 billion in cash after its cash holdings jumped some 62% in the second quarter. A strong chip sales and proceeds from a record $26.5 billion American depository receipt listing drove the surge. The chip giant also planning a $38 billion expansion of chip-making facilities in South Korea. It'll build a new DRAM manufacturing facility in Yongin and an NAND, or NAND, fabrication plant in Cheongju. And that is your business update this Friday evening.
0: Thanks very much for that, Roland. Well, we are going to go for another break now, but coming up on East Asia Tonight. Apparent divisions among Pacific Island nations after they failed to agree on a joint response to China's missile test. And China confirms the death of two sailors after nearly a year from a collision between its own vessels in South China Sea.

0: Andre de Cruz urgently needs a liver transplant.
1: Put me on the list and I'm willing to be a donor.
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4: 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Ah!
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5: AI is changing the rules of business. The question is, who is keeping up? And what does it take to make it work? Shaping Tomorrow, an AI story.
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11: The future of global shipping depends on cleaner fuels, and the race is on to develop them. But what if a fuel claiming to be green isn't?
12: They look the same, they smell the same.
11: In Singapore, scientists are searching for fuel fingerprints hidden at the atomic level.
12: The most important clue that we are looking for lies in the carbon.
11: Breakthroughs, Race for Green Seas, 10th of August, Monday on CNA.
13: This is East Asia Tonight, and here are the headlines we're following. Typhoon Dolphin batters southwestern Japan, shutting Okinawa's main airport and forcing hundreds of thousands to evacuate. China is bracing for impact this weekend. Well, unrelenting high temperatures in South Korea, with several major cities remaining under a severe heat warning. But rain forecast for the weekend could bring much-needed relief. Plus, US President Donald Trump unveils new trade measures to boost competition with China, slapping a 15% tariff on polysilicon, a key material that goes into the manufacturing of solar panels and semiconductors. South Korea's largest cities remain under severe heatwave warnings this evening, but rains forecast for the weekend could bring some much-needed respite to the country, which is experiencing one of its worst summer heat in recent history. Well, ahead of the rains, prolonged spell of temperatures topping 40 degrees Celsius continues across much of the country. At least 21 people have died from heat-related illnesses so far this summer, while more than 2,400 people have required medical treatment since mid-May. President Lee Jae-myung on Thursday ordered an all-out government response, calling for all available resources to be mobilized to minimize the impact. Authorities are also turning to technology to protect vulnerable groups. In North Gyeongsang Province, drones equipped with loudspeakers and thermal cameras have been deployed, warning elderly farmers to take breaks and avoid prolonged exposure to the heat.
14: Today marks Ipchu, the traditional beginning of autumn in Korea's lunar calendar, but really it feels far from autumn here. You know, there are no signs of cooler weather yet, with South Korea still in this grip of this intense heat wave. And that is changing the way that people are experiencing what is normally one of the busiest times of the year. This is the peak of the summer holiday season, when many South Koreans would usually be traveling, spending time outdoors and visiting popular tourist destinations. The beaches are still attracting visitors, but people are changing their habits. They're avoiding the hottest hours of the day. They're looking for cooler areas, you know, heading to mountain valleys, libraries, museums, and other indoor spaces where they can escape this heat. And also here in Seoul, I've seen where businesses are also adapting. Some shops and cafes are keeping their air conditioning running at full capacity, not only to keep the customers inside comfortable, but also to encourage people to come inside, take take shelter from the heat, stay longer, and hopefully open up their wallets. But they do say that, you know, this comes with another challenge, and that's the rising electricity demand and the cost. Now, with homes and businesses running air conditioners almost around the clock now, the government is closely monitoring the power supply, and there are concerns that demand could approach the record levels once the companies return from their summer holidays and the industrial activity picks up again. Now, for tourists, there is no clear sign yet that the heat has stopped people from coming to South Korea. The streets here in Seoul are full of tourists from around the world. And in fact, South Korea welcomed more than 10 million foreign visitors in the first half of this year. And that's a record for this period. And July and August remain the peak travel months. But the government is continuing to issue heat alerts, and not just for South Koreans, but also for the foreign visitors, reminding everyone that, you know, they have to go indoors when it's really hot and they do need to take precautionary measures.
13: New Zealand says that Pacific Island nations have failed to agree to a joint response to China's recent missile launch. As foreign ministers gathered in Fiji for the annual Pacific Islands Forum foreign ministers meeting. Well, top diplomat Winston Peters says that two members had refused to sign on the statement, though he did not name the countries. Mr. Peters, however, suggested some members may be influenced by those outside the region. Further discussions are expected at the Pacific Leaders' Meeting at the end of this month. The development underscoring divisions over how to confront growing strategic competition in the region. Now, Beijing test-fired an intercontinental ballistic missile into the Pacific Ocean last month, mere hours after warning several countries. Well, that sparked condemnation from multiple leaders, but the 18-member Pacific Islands bloc has yet to give a formal response. An expert says that some members might hold back criticisms of China, as they do not also call out the U.S. for firing missiles in the Pacific. Well, China, meantime, has officially confirmed that two of its sailors died in a collision involving its own vessels in the disputed South China Sea. This comes nearly a year after the incident, which happened in disputed waters. A Chinese naval vessel then had rammed into a Coast Guard ship while pursuing a Philippine patrol boat. Beijing at the time acknowledged that a confrontation had taken place, but no further details were given. Chinese authorities have now awarded the two sailors martyr status, saying they died during what was described as a maritime rights defense operation. In China, the designation is an official honor given to people deemed to have sacrificed their lives in service to the country. Now, tensions between Beijing and Manila over competing claims in the South China Sea have continued to flare. China asserts its sovereignty over most of the resource-rich waterway. And this overlaps with claims by the Philippines and several other Southeast Asian countries. Tensions between both sides flared again last month following another maritime confrontation, prompting Beijing and Manila to summon each other's ambassadors. Now, South Korea's government is showing signs of a public split over how to deal with North Korea. Foreign Minister Cho Hyun has criticized his colleagues' push for broader talks with Pyongyang, raising questions over President Lee Jae-myung's strategy to restart dialogue. The public disagreement centers on how far Seoul should go to engage North Korea. Unification Minister Chung Dong-yong has proposed four-party talks involving the two Koreas, the U.S. and China. But Foreign Minister Cho Hyun called the ideas idealistic, saying that they lacked government-wide agreement. Well, Chung hit back, saying that ideals are needed to change reality. The clash comes as President Lee Jae-myung shifts towards a peace-first approach, dropping measures seen as hostile by Pyongyang. But North Korea has largely ignored Seoul's overtures, and analysts are warning that the rift could weaken efforts to restart dialogue and reinforce Pyongyang's doubts over whether any deal would last. South Korea says that it has collected 15 landmines believed to be washed onto its shores from North Korea following earlier monsoon floods. Authorities are warning that more mines could still be found. The demilitarized zone, also known as DMZ, splits the two Koreas after their war in the early 1950s ended with an armistice. It is one of the most heavily mined places on Earth. Some 800,000 mines are believed to be buried along the 250-kilometer-long stretch. While most of them dates back to the Korean War, mine laying has continued in recent times. The South Korean military warned last month that heavy rainfall could wash these explosives into its rivers and coastal regions. Now, the ordinance can remain deadly decades on. Well, some headlines from media outlets in East Asia. Focus Taiwan reports that a former Taiwanese Navy serviceman has been jailed for more than 2 years for selling military secrets to a Chinese intelligence contact for financial gains. Now, Asahi News says that Japan's food self-sufficiency rate has slipped to 37%, down 1% from a year earlier. The figure is well short of the 45% that the government aims to achieve by 2030. And Korea Times reports that text message phishing scams, known as smishing, are on the rise. Fraudsters use the victims' real family names and pose as their children to steal bank details or install malicious apps. A fraud prevention firm says that nearly 1,900 people were targeted in the past 7 months. Eight people are dead after a student opened fire at a school in Thailand. At least 30 others were wounded in the attack in Bangkral district, just north of Bangkok. Now, a police statement says that the suspect shot his grandparents dead at home using his grandfather's handgun before carrying out the school attack. The shooter, identified as a ninth grader, typically about 14 years old, killed five at the school before turning the gun on himself. Well, the deputy interior minister has confirmed the casualties with CNA.
4: ก็ตอนนั้นก็เกิดเรื่องอันนี้ขึ้นนะซึ่งอยู่ในเสียงขึ้นมาจากทางท่าอะไรอ่ะผมก็ไม่รู้ว่ามันเป็นยังไงต่อทีแรกผมก็คิดว่าเล่นๆว่าคงจะแบบเสียงประทัดหรือว่าใครตีอะไรดังๆหรือเปล่าเสร็จปุ๊บไปเล่นมันเริ่มไม่ใช่แล้วเสียใจที่เหตุการณ์อย่างนี้มันเกิดขึ้นได้ยังไงในประเทศเรา
13: Well, we've got Saksit Sasombat joining us from the school in Thailand's Nonthaburi province. Saksit, I know you've been following, tracking this tragedy very closely. What more do we know about the shooting?
15: Yes, indeed. Thai Prime Minister Anutin Jamrilkun spoke to the press not too long ago to give us more details. As you said, eight people have been killed in this shooting, including the grandparents of the suspect, and the suspect then has killed himself, a 14-year-old middle schooler. We also know that the firearm used was a 9mm gun that belonged to the grandfather, legally registered. Among the victims are also teachers, school staff, and as we mentioned before, the suspect himself. Now, there are no clear confirmations about the motives of the incident yet. What made the 14-year-old turn on his school? But Prime Minister Anutin has hinted that distress or stress is one of the causes, not pointing at anything else at the moment here. And of course, there are still investigations going on here, not only in the schools, but also in the environment of the 14-year-old as well. But also, just a few moments ago, we heard that this school here, Thaepsaryn Nonthaburi School, will remain closed for one whole week before resuming schools and classes later this month.
13: Now, what's also unfortunate is that this is the second school shooting in Thailand just this year alone. What are the authorities doing? I mean, what measures are they taking to hopefully prevent another incident like this from happening?
15: Now, I think we have to draw this a little bit broader and talk about gun ownership and gun control in Thailand in general. I mean, Thailand has strict gun laws, but nevertheless, we do see a lot of gun crimes and also the occasional school shooting like this one. And the one earlier this year, as you mentioned, Ottili, that happened in Hat Yai in the south of Thailand, where a teacher was killed there by a student. There are about 6 million guns legally registered here in Thailand. Over 4 million are estimated to be illegally owned. And also, because we had as we mentioned before, high profile incidents, also school shootings like in 2022 in Dongbo Lumpur, where many have been killed at a nursery. A year later, a teen went on a shooting spree at Siam Paragon Mall in central Bangkok using a modified gun that actually only shoots blanks, then to modify to shoot real bullets here. So you can see that, you know, the problem is there are many different layers to this problem as well. And after those incidents, the then Interior Minister Anutin Jambudakun has already issued executive orders, for example, suspending the issuing of new permits. But we are also going to hear from the Prime Minister now what else he thinks needs improvement and what else needs to be done.
16: When I became Prime Minister, one of my to-do things is to issue a new law regarding weapons. And it is still in the process.
15: Now, Ms. Anutin has not clarified what exactly these measures or what details are in these new laws. What we do know is that earlier this year already, that suspension of issuing new permits and also the banning of carrying firearms in public without any proper reason, that has been now extended, that is now in use. But the problem with, as usual here in Thailand, is as strongly worded as the laws is, they are pretty much useless if there's no strong enforcement.
13: Well, many thanks for that update. Saksit Sayasombat at the scene of the school shooting in Thailand's Nonthaburi province. Well, on that note, let's go for a break now. But coming up next on East Asia Tonight, how a Chinese hit film is fueling a travel boom to China's southern heritage villages. And how Singaporeans away from home in Seoul are celebrating National Day.

0: when quitting school pays more than graduating. How one woman stopped earning to start saving. 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
17: A U.S. court has ordered Meta to pay more than $500 million for failing to warn the public about the platform's dangers to children. The New Mexico judge called Meta a public nuisance and likened it to air pollution. The fine is the largest child safety ruling the company has faced and must be placed in a fund aimed at reducing future harms. Prosecutors call the decision a win for every parent who has ever worried about what social media is doing to their children. They argue that the tech firm has been misleading consumers about the safety of its products for kids. Well, Meta, which owns and operates Facebook, Instagram and WhatsApp, disagrees with the ruling. The company said in a statement it will appeal, adding that it has been transparent about the challenges of removing harmful content from its platforms. Now, New Mexico state attorneys had argued that Meta should be liable for the way its platform exposes children to harmful content and sexual predators. It was the first time a state has successfully sued the tech firm over child safety issues. The ruling adds to the $375 million in fines Meta was already ordered to pay in the New Mexico case. The company currently faces thousands of similar lawsuits across the U.S. and lost a case in Los Angeles earlier this year. A Singapore's diplomatic and business community in Seoul came together earlier this week ahead of Singapore's National Day on Sunday. Well, they also celebrated the growing partnership between Singapore and South Korea, a year after the two countries marked 50 years of formal ties. CNA's senior correspondent Lim Yun-suk reports from Seoul.
18: As the fourth year, Justin Yong has organized a reception to mark Singapore's National Day in South Korea. As chairman of the Singapore Chamber of Commerce in Korea, he's made sure everything runs smoothly as government officials and business leaders from both countries come together. He says deepening business activity between Singapore and South Korea convinced him to set up the chamber here back in 2021.
19: I think for 50 years, Singapore and Korea has actually had very good diplomatic relations. But only in the last few years, we've seen a lot more activity. And I believe that both countries are very aligned in certain directions.
18: The momentum is reflected in the numbers. Singapore's investment into South Korea hit nearly $3.8 billion US dollars in the first half of this year, more than three times the level recorded during the same period last year, with much of it going into finance and real estate. Singapore's ambassador to South Korea, Wong Kai-jun, noted the progress in bilateral ties.
2: I think last year, being the 50th anniversary of diplomatic relations, there was a good opportunity for both countries to really celebrate, reaffirm, and also take stock of where we have progressed in our cooperation since 1975. But that is only a marker, it's not a destination.
18: He believes there's still room to deepen cooperation, particularly in high-growth sectors where both markets complement each other.
2: Korea is very strong in certain sectors, technology, semiconductors and AI, and there's also complementary strengths among Singapore companies, and that's probably why we see a lot of inflows of investments into Korea.
18: Singapore jewellery house Rises, famous for its gold-plated orchids, is also using the occasion to explore opportunities in South Korea for the first time in its 50-year history.
4: Korean, we know that it's not a country that we can neglect because it's a global cultural trendsetter. So since we want to be a fashionable and jewellery brand, so that's why we think that now is a good time because we have also evolved our design to a little bit more trendy.
20: These Singaporeans may be thousands of kilometers away from home, but this reception helped them feel a little closer. As business ties between the two countries deepen, so too do the human connections behind them. Im Yeon-suk, CNA, Seoul.
17: Well, about 450 officers gathered at the Istana in Singapore for the annual National Day observance ceremony today. And they include staff from government agencies like the Prime Minister's Office and President's Office.
21: The citizens of Singapore pledge ourselves.
17: Well, the ceremony started with a pledge and national anthem. President Tharman Shanmugaratnam, Prime Minister Lawrence Wong, Senior Minister Lee Hsien Loong and Deputy Prime Minister Gan Kim Yong were present. The Attorney General's Chambers also performed the Dikya Bharat, a style of Malay choral singing. A Chinese box office hit, Dear You, is putting the southern Kaohsiung region in the spotlight, drawing overseas visitors eager to explore the real-life locations behind the film. But as heritage villages welcome the tourism boom, they are also grappling with the challenges of preserving their culture and residents' privacy. CNA's Melody Chan with this report.
22: Quiet villages turned into unexpected tourist attractions. This part of China, known as the Kaohsiung region, is where Dear You was made. The movie tells the story of migration, family, and homecoming. It was filmed almost entirely in Teochew, a local dialect and cultural heritage shared by many overseas Chinese communities.
23: I think the main purpose is to come here and look at how exactly is, you know, Teochew, the heritage, and also to look at the area and what actually brings our ancestors to go to Singapore.
22: One of the film's best-known locations is Xiqi Village, a farming community in Jieyang City.
24: This was where one of the most romantic scenes was filmed in the movie. And now, fans are flocking here to recreate that moment.
22: The surge in visitors has accelerated the village's tourism plans.
25: 这里原来也是基础设施比较薄弱，就是因为这部电影火了以后，我们马上行动，就是进行这些人机环境整治，也河道迁移。
22: In nearby Yangqi Village, preserving its historic character is the priority. Yang Weisen leads a cultural revitalization project there.
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22: some residents wondered whether the tourism boom would make a real difference to their lives.
26: 那个水边，路。 没切省，还是那边准备建一个桥，也听说是有破款的嘛，没有？
22: Across Chaoshan, Dear You has brought visitors beyond the region's famous landmarks to the ancestral hometowns and family roots. 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

0: One job is no longer enough for many young Filipinos.
1: Kapag may nakikita kong social media ng isang Gen Z na madaming trabaho, mas nape-pressure din talaga ako magtrabaho pa.
2: It's become a normalized form of work.
0: Even if it means making sacrifices.
3: Malungkot para sa akin kasi hindi ko nagagawa yung para sa pamilya.
0: Are young Filipinos hustling for success or survival? 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

0: Every object tells a story. And the best ones, I've discovered, are hiding in plain sight.
1: Oh, Bata. I thought Bata was a local brand.
2: It hails from Czechoslovakia.
1: Huh?
3: This uniform was for Malaysia Singapore Airlines, not SQ.
1: You mean this cow shed had air conditioning?
4: Yes. They also had massages also.
1: Oh!
4: Yeah.
1: I'm Sam Driscoll. And so far, my hunt has brought me to the 1970s, when a newly independent nation was finding its footing. In this episode, I'm moving to the 80s. And think you know Singapore's boomtown years? Wait till you see what we found.

0: I'm supposed to meet Derek, who used to stay at the Hawkins Road refugee camp. But when I searched Hawkins Road on Google Map, it didn't show up.
1: That's because it doesn't exist anymore.
0: Are you Derek?
1: Yeah, I am. I can show you where it is. Come this way. My family was here in 1980. We're boat people. We got picked up by a Norwegian oil tanker, and they brought us here. So this is where the gates used to be. This used to be Hawkins Road. So this refugee camp was for people that are escaping Vietnam because of the war. We were here for 6 months, and then we were headed to the US.
0: So at like 5, 6 years old, you were on a boat, you were on a bus, and then you were on a plane.
1: Yeah, pretty much. Trains, cars, and automobiles, I guess, yeah.
0: When I was 5, I was sleeping at home.
1: One of the first things I did when I came back to Singapore was actually try to find this place.
0: The camp was demolished shortly after it closed in 1996. And it doesn't look like there's any trace of it left. But exploring abandoned places is what tour organizers Stanley and Amanda do in their free time. And in 2021, they stumbled upon this.
2: Here we are.
3: Okay,
2: so... Do you recall seeing this back then?
1: Honestly, no.
0: It's a very ominous looking hole.
3: Okay, this is actually the map of Hawkins Road refugee camp. So basically, right, what we're looking at, this is actually an underground air raid shelter. We can actually zoom in here. And we can see the word bunker.
1: Oh, I was never aware of this.
3: This bunker is like one of the only remaining features that's left of the refugee camp. So, shall we go take a look inside?
1: Yeah, will we fit? Sam?
2: Put your hand on this rim of the entrance.
0: Oh my god. Oh, cool.
1: Oh, wow.
0: The Hawkins Road refugee camp was once a British military barracks, which explains the old air raid shelter.
2: Okay, so if you see this mat over here, I mean, initially my first thoughts was that it was some sort of like a Muslim prayer mat or something like that. But seeing the look on your face, maybe you can tell me
1: a little
2: bit more.
1: It's what we call a jiu. It's definitely Vietnamese. It's made out of bamboo. And some of the first memories I have being here on the camp, I remember sliding down the grass hills with those. Dude, that's so creepy. What the hell?
0: Just gonna hide behind you.
2: It looks like those kinds of
1: they don't
2: old
1: make
2: school,
1: them like that anymore.
2: Yeah, like old school porcelain kind of doll heads. And yes, it's been here ever since we first found this place back in like 2021.
0: What the hell?
2: You know, most locals don't even know about Hawkins camp at all.
0: It's true. When I was first told, oh, you're going to meet someone who stayed in the refugee camp, I was like, there was a refugee camp?
1: Yeah.
0: So Derek, other than all the geckos and lizards and the scary doll heads, how does it feel to be back here?
1: I'll always say that my family, for one, has always been appreciative of what Singapore has provided for us and given us the opportunity just to be here.
0: Hawkins was always just a transit point for refugees heading to countries like the United States and Australia. But because some countries broke their promise to resettle the refugees, those left had to return home when the camp closed. So Singapore vowed to never take in any more refugees, making Hawkins Road our first and last refugee camp. But even when Singapore opened its doors to refugees, it had closed its doors to another group. A trip to the barber in 1970 Singapore would be quite necessary if you had hair, well, not like mine, but touching your eyebrows, covering your ears, or even going below your shirt collar, hair like this would make me a second-class citizen, back of the queue for government services. Lower employment prospects, and even the possibility of losing my government job. You'd see this poster at government buildings, private offices, and even post offices across Singapore. And foreigners were turned away from immigration unless they were willing to get a haircut, which meant booming business for barbers like these near checkpoints. So what was the big deal with long hair? basically hippies. To the government, it wasn't just a hairstyle. It was a warning sign of rebellion, drugs, and Western counterculture. So it was off with their hair. And all of this was part of a campaign by the Ministry of Home Affairs. They called it Operation Snip Snip. Musicians with flowing locks were also caught in its crosshairs. Some of the huge names that cancelled gigs here or were turned away on arrival included Led Zeppelin, The Who, The Bee Gees, and Kitaro. Aussie rock group The Little River Band even declared in their song, Down on the Border, "And I never will go to Singapore. The people there will cut your hair in Singapore." One of my favorite bands broke up just before Operation Snip Snip. Otherwise, their hair would have probably landed them on the band list. This is one of the Beatles' most iconic albums, Sgt. Pepper's Lonely Hearts Club Band. So I've always had a CD, but I never knew there were two versions.
4: This is the UK version.
0: Yeah.
4: The Singapore version. With a little help from our friends, was banned. They was under the impression that they was a drug party.
0: Oh, it's such an innocent song.
4: Lucy in the Sky in Diamonds was taken out because they thought it was LSD. And then the Day in the Life, because the people here thought holes in the arm,
0: yeah,
4: because
0: right.
4: of drugs.
0: Whoa.
4: The same thing with Revolver. They took off Yellow Submarine. The people in the censor board, they thought it was drug reference or sex reference. They replaced it.
0: The Beatles weren't the only band affected. By April 1971, 19 Western pop songs had been flagged up for objectionable lyrics. I guess life in the 70s just wasn't all that fun.
5: You couldn't have long hair, you couldn't listen to the Beatles' music, and you were encouraged not to have more than two kids either.
0: Yes, three was literally a crowd in those days because rapid population growth was threatening to derail development.
6: KK Hospital is the first hospital to be on the Guinness Book of Record, with a record birth of over 39,000 babies in 1966.
0: KKH.
6: In KK. In that year, we held the record and we keep the record for 10 years.
0: 10 years.
6: Wow. At that time, from the 1950s to the 1970s, we were having a baby boom. And I was part of it.
0: As a doctor?
6: No, I was born here.
0: Oh, right. Yeah. That makes more sense. Yeah.
6: There's congestion, right? Because a lot of women come to KK to deliver. So my brother gave it to me in KK Hospital along a corridor on the trolley.
0: What? So you were born in a corridor? Later you show me which corridor.
6: Sure. Can you imagine more than 100 babies delivering one day in a single facility in KK Hospital?
0: To be honest, Prof, I can't even imagine one birth, to be honest. 100 over, wow.
6: Let me show you what it might look like.
0: Seven, 108, 109. 109 mittens for 109 babies.
6: Yes.
0: Wow, that's quite overwhelming, huh?
6: Yeah, about two-thirds of the baby born in Singapore were delivered in KK Hospital at that time.
0: Is that also why we had the stop at two policy?
6: Yeah, at that time, there's the family planning board, which makes sure that the population growth is not too overwhelming for Singapore. And that's why this policy of stop at two children was instituted.
0: At that time, wages just weren't growing as fast as family size. Survival for many then meant bending the rules.
5: And the life of an illegal hawker could look something like this.
0: You'll be working from a makeshift stall, trying to stand out amongst the other hawkers. You'll probably earn only $2 to $4 a day, and still have to pay protection money to secret society gangs. And no one really welcomes you, because you block traffic and
7: get blamed for diseases like cholera and typhoid. But do you know the 30,000 unlicensed hawkers are the foundation of this? Our world-famous hawker centres.
8: Well, you can tang. Don't say that. Yes. So this is actually one of my favourite stalls. In the 1950s, it would probably be a push cart stand on the side of the road. They might not even be in, like, fish on ice. Some of them were reported to use the same water source for the whole day.
5: So if you buy in the morning, it's better than if you buy at like dinner time. Like.
8: Yeah, 100%.
5: Wow. Okay. So you got extra large, right?
8: I got small.
5: Small. Yeah, let's try some soup.
8: Wow. Come, try.
5: Okay.
8: Wow. How is it?
5: You drink quite nice, eh? So Ryan, I heard you wrote a book about hawker culture in Singapore.
8: Yes, I did. Let's push this aside and focus on the more important thing. These were just some of the materials that I went through.
5: Wow. Yes. Was this also a material?
8: Oh, this is the biggest, most important part of hawker culture. I got interested in hawker culture when we won the UNESCO award. So I actually wanted to show you this very thin booklet from the 1950s. So this report was actually commissioned by the then governor of Singapore, you know, Franklin Gimson.
5: Oh, so why was this report vital to us winning the award?
8: This was the first time that they officially said that hawkers are essential to Singapore's social fabric and that we should work to sort of maintain and formalize hawkers into Singapore society. It was in this report that there was the first mention of long-term hawker shelters. So actually, if you see here on page 25, it is our view that policy should not be directed towards limiting hawkers entirely. This report actually laid the groundwork for what hawker centres would come to be and hawker policy for the future.
5: So what you're saying is they basically wanted to take all the illegal hawkers and just put them in one area and just...
8: Correct. They licensed them and put them in one area.
5: Wow.
8: And that's why we're here today in Newton.
5: Oh, Newton is the first one.
8: Newton was one of the first few.
5: Oh yeah, and now we have so many hawkers around Singapore.
8: Yes, and it's all because of this tiny old book.
5: Without this report, there's no hawker centres, no UNESCO awards. I can't imagine not having a clean and communal space. And speaking of communal space to eat, I found one makan spot stuck in time. With objects that are familiar but forgotten.

0: Prime Minister Lawrence Wong's National Day message will be shown tomorrow at 6:45 p.m. on CNA. The message will be available on the following websites after the telecast.
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5: On the next Asia First, China's humanoid robot maker Unitree moves a step closer to its highly anticipated debut on public markets. Subscriptions open in the IPO that could value the company at $9 billion. The first mainland robotic IPO coming as US and China trade and tech tensions flare.
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10: 挂一个胡子，哼，一些软公司的。
11: 看见，你。
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14: Sam, this is Ready Fusion, not radio.
12: Ready Fusion?
14: Yeah, in Mandarin, so called Li Di Hu Sheng.
12: Li Di.
14: Okay, I teach you word by word. 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
12: Li.
14: Di.
12: Di.
14: Hu.
12: Hu.
14: Sheng.
12: Sheng.
14: Li Di Hu Sheng.
12: Li Di Hu Sheng.
14: Wow. 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Four channel B, Mandarin and English, but most English.
12: Is this something you grew up listening to?
14: So I speak in Mandarin, easier for me.
12: You are actually getting the bilingual channel, me in English and Richard over here in Chinese.
14: Yeah. 在一九六十年代，一般新加坡人的生活水平啊比较低，没有多余的钱哦去享受其他的娱乐，就是听 Radio Fusion， 有潮州广播剧、福建广播剧，还有广东广播剧，因为这些广播剧讲的语言是接近那些普罗大众，所以变成啊那个时候 Radio Fusion 的听众比较多，比 Radio Singapore 还要多。

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1: So why was there a Speak Mandarin campaign?
0: 因为我们新加坡有一大堆方言了，所以大家讲华语就会比较统一，也大家交流比较方便。

0: Wow, let's see this in so long, sir. I can't believe they still have this. Hey, Richard. Nah.
1: Yeah, hey, Sam.
0: Yeah. So, see the phone over there. Last time when I was young, my friends and I, right, would prank call people. And because, I mean, anonymous, lah, they cannot find us, I cannot call back, also.
1: This few years, I never see this phone until today.
0: Do you remember how common these phones were?
1: Everywhere, last time, everywhere. Because last time, not the handphone.
0: Yeah.
1: So, you want to make call, you have to ring along your coin.
0: This was the coiner phone. Found in coffee shops, storefronts, and other public places, one of these will get you 3 minutes of talk time. So 10 cents might not sound like a lot, but I'm told that public payphones like these rang in a record 24.8 million for telecoms, our telecommunications stat board, back in 1988. You get it? Rang in. That's 248 million 10 cent coins, which translates to 1,415 years of talk time. Back then, there was one payphone for every 100 people, making Singapore's public payphone network one of the densest in the world. And with all those phones storing all that change, payphones became a popular target for thieves. In 1990, 133 coiner phones were stolen in the first 5 months of the year.
2: How do you even break this open, sir?
0: Hello? Hey, can open up or not? Cannot. So in the next year, Singapore went cashless and the coiner phones got upgraded to phone cards like these. And the eye-catching designs had everything from national landmarks to pop culture. Companies also used them as an advertising platform. And there was one more essential item every phone user needed back in the day. So long before Google existed, there were these yellow and white pages, weighing in at about 1.4 kg and about 3.5 cm in height. These were the go-to directories. So the yellow pages were all about businesses and services. If you ever needed, like, a locksmith, a plumber, an ice sculptor. Anyway, if you were a small business back then, basically being in the yellow pages was like your first shot at being discovered by the public. As tech took over the world, the yellow pages went digital with interactive roadmaps and a clickable link on a CD-ROM. This was Singapore's first baby step towards a Google future. And just when you thought things couldn't get any smaller or slicker, a Singaporean company created something the size of a thumb. So you were the first person to create the thumb drive?
3: Yes, I'm the inventor of the thumb drive.
0: So, how do you launch the thumb drive?
3: In 2000, we were at CeBIT in Hanover, Germany. And back then, it was the biggest IT show in the world. We went there with nothing more than two laptops and 5 pieces of this handmade thumb drive. Wow.
0: So this is one of the 5 thumb drives that they actually brought to Germany, what, 30 years ago?
3: Yes, right. The most exciting part was we were able to show that our thumb drive is able to play a video clip. Would you like to plug that in?
0: Okay. Alien song?
3: Yeah. It was in 1999.
0: Wow. Oh, I feel like dancing now.
3: The trade visitors, everybody love it.
0: Yeah, so I'm sure the people were very impressed. But were there any like competitors back then?
3: Not that we know of. We were the first in the world and the competitors came aboard somewhere 6 months to a year later. But it's okay. When we invented the thumb drive, we filed patent in 33 countries.
0: What were people's reactions to the thumb drive?
3: It was the talk of the town. The world's smallest USB storage thumb drive from one of the world's smallest nations. And they say the rest was history.
0: Saving data is important, but so is saving money. And back in the 1980s, one squirrel helped to remind kids of that.
4: This is Smiley. He was introduced more than 40 years ago as the official mascot of the National School Savings Campaign.
2: Wow, heavy, yeah?
0: Smiley's job was to make saving fun. He appeared on passbooks, phone cards, and coin banks. From wearing a tuxedo to denim overalls, and finally... Oh, never mind. For a small country, saving was essential to building the nation.
2: And those kid savings, most probably ampao money, helped fund Singapore's early infrastructure like roads, schools, and public housing. From 1998, all Primary 1 students were automatically given a bank account with a $1 credit as a starter gift. I was Primary 1 in the year 2000, so I also had that. And he had more clothes. From then, I saved up all my recess money, and by the time I was Primary 6,
5: so Sam, your next item is your PSLE certificate.
2: Huh? I'm supposed to reveal my score on national television. Eh.
6: Andrew De Cruz urgently needs a liver transplant.
7: Put me on the list, I'm willing to be a donor.
8: What if you had one last day with the love of your life?
9: I would do something extreme with him.
8: How would you spend it?
9: Let's do this!
2: Yeah! Ah!
8: Series finale of What If It's My Last Day, Saturday on CNA.
10: The future of global shipping depends on cleaner fuels, and the race is on to develop them. But what if a fuel claiming to be green isn't?
11: They look the same, they smell the same.
10: In Singapore, scientists are searching for fuel fingerprints hidden at the atomic level.
11: The most important clue that we are looking for lies in the carbon.
10: Breakthroughs, Race for Green Seas, 10th of August, Monday on CNA.
12: 每个人都讲我的鸡饭是最好吃的.
13: My IFPD is special. The customer feedback is very good.
14: I want to bring it down to the next generation so that this hawker trade will not die off.
15: I've wasted 20 years inside.
16: For hawker, people don't judge. 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
17: I'm very grateful Madam Haja teach me this sambal. Then I feel like, alamak, someone trusted me.
18: 没有人这样炒东西的，再怎么炒，你都没有动到底的。来拿下来，不是这样的。
17: They haven't finished frying, around 150 kg. Lord, not okay. I came here to train, I not come here to work.
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0: when quitting school pays more than graduating. 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
1: Come with me.
2: We've never seen this before.
1: Is that the best you can do?

0: Huh? I'm supposed to reveal my score on national television. A. Okay, so Sam Driscoll 2005 PSL results. English, B. Math, B. Science, B. Chinese. Wow, Chinese cannot. Chinese, E. My aggregate score was 172 and I went into normal acad. I remember my first day of Sec 5, I was like, oh, everyone's gone. We are the oldest in the school now. And it's like a very empty feeling. I remember this feeling so clearly.
1: Okay, so today you're going to meet one of the people responsible for streaming.
0: So I went to normal acad because of her. Wow. Come, Lai.
2: Nice meeting you.
0: Nice to meet you too. So I was told that you were one of the people who first started streaming in secondary school.
2: Yes. Prime Minister Lee Kuan Yew was very unhappy and very concerned about the then education system. Then Deputy Prime Minister Dr. Goh Keng Swee was tasked to do a thorough review of the Ministry of Education. I was part of the team assembled by Dr. Goh to do the study. This is the Goh report that we produced.
0: I'm just gonna hide this forever.
2: There were very major findings. After students went through so many years in the school, their literacy level was really very low. Literally illiterate.
0: Wow, students are really doing so badly.
2: The main problem is that regardless of the different capability of the students, we put all of them to a same system. And therefore, the result cannot be good because you are not catering to the best ability of the students.
0: So that's how Express and Normal Streams came about.
2: Yes.
0: Did Dr. Goh and Mr. Lee Kuan Yew have any concerns about streaming?
2: They know that streaming is a very emotionally and sensitive kind of issue. A lot of students who get streamed, they felt very demoralized.
0: I was one of these students. Yeah. Okay.
2: I want to show you a part here, paragraph 18.
0: Your report has not touched upon two crucial subjects over which we have had frequent and intense discussions in Cabinet. First, moral and character aspects of education. Second, teachers who set good moral examples and who care for their pupils.
2: Okay, now we have to put on gloves.
0: Gloves? Why do we need to wear
2: gloves? Because we are going to look at some textbook from the MOE Heritage Centre. And they are so precious that we cannot afford to spoil it. So this is Chinese called 好公民.
0: I've really never
2: good citizen.
0: 好公民.
2: 对了.
0: Pass or not?
2: Pass.
0: Yes.
2: Prime Minister Mr. Lee Kuan Yew felt so important about moral education. We want the younger generation to be honest. Be polite to your teachers, and equally important, be patriotic, have the national pride. Yeah.
0: But how come everything's in Chinese?
2: We have the equivalent ones for the Malay and the Tamil.
0: Okay.
2: It was felt that your own mother tongue is the best language of instruction to introduce all this culture value system to you. Be diligent, work hard, and respect your senior. Be kind to your classmates. So that is how Gongming.
0: I see, okay. If you remember earlier, Singapore had the stop at two policy. That worked well, a little too well. And in 1984, the government had to go from fertility police to playing Cupid. If you were signed up with the government's graduate matchmaking agency, the Social Development Unit or SDU, this bi-monthly magazine would appear in your mailbox. I'm meeting Karen and her husband at the old SDU office, where she used to work as an editorial coordinator. What's this, ah?
3: It's Karen and her husband's 25th anniversary this year.
0: Oh, Miss was surprising them, ah.
4: Different color, yeah.
0: Surprise! Happy 25th anniversary!
4: Oh. Thank you. Oh, memories?
0: Yeah.
5: Wow, where did you get this?
0: I have my sauces. Okay, shall we?
5: Well, my first contact with SDU was after I graduated. And a few years later, I decided I'll work here. And one of my first jobs was to organize activities for singles.
4: Myself, I joined in 1995. I graduated from overseas, but working in Singapore as a graduate, you can still join as a member. And when I joined, I then participated in some of the activities that you see here. SDU had a lot of different activities. There was the longer ones, like you could go to Kenya for a climb, or even just the simple activities, like going for a walk through a mangrove. So while we were both in SDU, we actually didn't meet through any of the activities.
0: Oh, how did the two of you meet?
4: I signed up for their computer matchmaking, and they would ask you, which races would you like to meet? Chinese, Indian, Malay, or others? So on my side, of course, open to anybody. But for the ladies on the other side, you can imagine that the others box is the unknown. After two rounds of potential matches, no more matches came about. So the lady who was running the course said, I'll do a manual match for you. And unbeknown to me, a manual match happened to be her colleague in the office.
5: Oh. She said, I've got this guy who has no match because he's under others. So would you mind meeting? I said, yeah, sure. And we got married. Yeah, right here actually, on this ground. Because for us, this is meaningful, it's where we met.
0: So Stuart, were you shy about joining SDU?
4: A bit hesitant at the start, because SDU itself, yeah, it was commonly known as single, desperate and ugly.
5: This... Right.
0: No, that's so mean. Why are people so mean? So were the both of you affected by this stigma?
4: No.
5: Didn't bother us.
4: Because I was working on a construction site and only got 2 days off a month. So to get something like this where, you know, there's activities you can enjoy, see Singapore and meet lovely people.
0: That's very sweet. Stuart wasn't the only man in construction finding love in the late 90s. A certain TV contractor was also winning hearts.
6: Yellow boots. Bachu Kang. I got very big shoes. But these, I feel like I have even bigger shoes to fill. You get it? Ha ha ha ha. I'm such a big fan, eh. I'm gonna try to do his laugh. He'll be like... Is that his laugh? So every week I'll be damn excited to watch, like after school lah. Like to me, Pachu Kang as a whole is just probably the most iconic show ever produced in Singapore. And the theme song, right, it goes like this. Hey, that's my ball!

0: happens when China sets its sights on Japan's matcha dominance? One made the powdered green tea a global icon.
1: The other is now the world's biggest producer.
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3: The theme song, right? It goes like this. Hey, that's my ball!
4: Why he sound like good?
3: Hey, how ho!
4: What are you saying?
3: You doing what?
4: What are you talking
3: about?
4: What, so tall are you?
3: I'm very tall, sorry. I love you. I love you so much.
5: Your camera. Don't sit like that.
4: Sit down. You're very tall, make me dizzy. I look out like that. Wow, my neck back pain.
3: So, without the yellow boots, are you still the best in Singapore, JB, and some say Batam?
4: Hello. When I go and sleep, I take out my yellow boots, right?
3: Mm-hmm.
4: Then I change. I'm still the best in Singapore, JB, and some say Batam. Anyhow, say what? Trick question.
3: Is PCK more than just a TV character?
4: I think I'm more than TV show. One day, I do show. Sekali, got email from government. 1998. They say, hello, can you please ask Pak Cik Kang go to Johor Bahru? Because at that time, the Singapore minister want to go there and want to talk about the water. That time, water, a lot of tension.
3: The water got tension.
4: Problem because they want to see how much to charge, how much to give, how much don't give, how much don't charge. So, they say, can Pak Cik Kang please go on stage? Do a bit, sing song maybe.
3: Yep.
4: Then after that, if you can, talk about the water thing. Let's say, don't be so angry. Got 5,000 people, big film. I come on stage, stop. Not drizzle, rain. Then I say, oh, die off, people should run away. Never. I say on the microphone, wow, ladies and gentlemen, Malaysian, you really, I feel very, touched. Because raining, you never run away. You still stay here. Wow, since you stay in the rain, I also stay in the rain. I say, you get wet, I also get wet. Malaysian Singapore is like brother, sister. Mm-hmm. Let's be good neighbors. Let's sing the song Stand By Me. Then they all sing song. After singing finish already, they say, okay, I say bye-bye. Then they chase me.
3: Wow.
4: They wanted me to be the next prime minister. But got no time. So I run. Then I go back to Singapore. The government send email again. They say, please help us, thank you, the Pak Cik Kang. He did so funny the show. The ministers all laugh. After that, the two government talk about water. No problem.
3: Wow.
6: Huh? Hey, I was wondering what happened to you. It was like a chicken, rooster. What's going on?
3: You look
6: different.
3: Yeah.
6: Yeah, I think so. Not sure, but I feel different.
3: So like, Pak Cik Kang, right?
6: Yeah.
3: What makes the sitcom so iconic?
6: I wish I had a definite answer for that. What people do tell me is that they found the family very so real and relevant.
4: Mm. I'm your pa, best in Singapore, JB, and some say Batam. Twinkle, twinkle, little star. She didn't cook. Never mind. Backup plan, lunch meat. Why? Somebody stole the food.
6: And then we became famous just like that, quickly. The word just spread like forest fire.
3: Wow. You went from being called out by the Prime Minister to fronting government campaigns.
6: Mm.
3: Do you ever think that you would do that?
6: No, man. And of course, one of the biggest ones was the SARS campaign. People were in a panic state, right? How can we educate them? Why don't we use somebody to make a video and do that? And they thought the best person would be Pak Cik Kang. I thought, what an honour.
3: Mm.
6: What an honour it is. I mean, how far has this character come? He's speaking for the people, speaking for the government.
3: You went on to do your first movie, One Leg Kicking.
6: Yeah, that was a soccer movie.
3: Yeah, so you have a lot of interest in soccer?
6: Oh, dude, I think when I was born, I started kicking football.
3: Ah.
6: Yeah, I think when I was born, I came up with the football.
4: Ma! character of the football.
6: Yeah, so the movie worked very well because at that time, football was so passionately loved by Singaporeans.
7: Wow.
3: Well, I was never really into football, and I've never been much of a Singapore football fan either.
8: You can't get past me.
7: Shut!
3: Oh! But these two tell me there was once a time when it was everything to our nation.
7: Oh. Ah!
3: Hey, not contact, not contact!
8: I just giving him chance.
9: Oh. Nice.
3: Hey, nice, yeah.
7: Yes, I've been keeping that for such a long time. Sorry, I don't have any photos of you.
9: Yeah. Why, yeah?
7: Because I was just focusing on Pandi and Abbas. So this was my very first overseas assignment as a photojournalist. The Malaysia Cup 1994, the finals at the Shah Alam Stadium.
3: So what was the significance of this match?
7: This match actually was the peak of Singapore's football history. The last time Singapore actually won the Malaysia Cup competition was in 1980. I think the match itself sparked a football revolution in Singapore where, you know, we managed to win this Malaysia Cup for the first time in 14 years.
9: Wow. So for me, it was the highlight of my career, the best moment of my life.
7: Wow.
9: Yeah. So I actually kept the Malaysia Cup medal and the old jersey that we won during that day.
7: Wow.
9: So this is the medal. I was surprised when I received the medal. It was so small, but it really means a lot to me.
3: So what was it like on the day of the finals?
7: I actually have a video to show you.
3: Wow.
7: 50,000 Singapore fans braved the weather, took buses up, took all kinds of transport up to be at the stadium. It was see of red and white in an away game in a foreign country, but it felt like a home match.
3: Yeah.
7: And our team came out. When they looked around, three quarters of the stadium was filled up Singapore fans.
9: We feel good because we know something good is coming up.
7: It was deafening. You got 75,000 people in the stands, 50,000 of them Singaporeans, all yelling their hearts out.
3: Wow, what was the final score?
7: 4-0.
3: 4-0?
7: In a final, yeah.
3: What?
10: Abbas Saad on the ball, the hero of the Singapore squad. And look at that pass to Fandi Ahmad. That was weighted to perfection. Could this be number four now? Fandi versus Khairul! What a tremendous display! Surely now, Singapore!
7: Where's the career?
9: That's it. Yeah.
7: Right,
3: eh? Hey! Still the same, still young.
9: Young at heart.
3: Yeah. So how did this one win change Singapore's football scene?
7: It happened to be our last win in the Malaysia Cup and league competition. So the following year, Singapore was actually kicked out of the competition.
3: Oh.
7: There were disputes over the gate receipts.
3: So has Singapore ever experienced this kind of high since then?
7: I think it's been very difficult to actually replicate that. We don't have icons like a Fandi Ahmad or like a Kadir Yahya. Or in the Zakaria Awang, that whole star faculty is lost.
3: We may not find legends in the football field anymore, but I know somewhere else I can find a legend. Hash browns! Oh, yes. French toast.
11: Hello, everyone. Welcome to Breakfast in the Wild. Right now, we are welcoming our orangutans down.
3: It's my first time seeing them so up close. Somehow got three of them. Oh.
12: We started this program back in 1982 with Aming. Aming was the main character for that program, so that people will have a better understanding of the conservation and issues like illegal logging, deforestation and illegal pet trade as well. See the one that just swing over? Her name is Putra. Putra is Aming's great grandson.
13: Wow.
12: So even though Aming passed away in 2008, but we still continue the program. So like what you see today, they are high up on the branch over there. This is to give them some personal space. Now there are different species of animals that come into the program as well. And you know what? We have actually crowned a new Aming in 2016 to continue the legacy.
3: A new Aming?
12: Yes, a new Aming. If you would like to see her, I can show you.
3: Oh yeah, let's
12: come,
3: go.
12: Let's go.
3: Okay.
12: That is the new Aming, formerly known as Ishtar. Oh. She is the granddaughter of the original Aming.
3: Why was she chosen as the new Aming?
12: From young, she already showed a characteristic similar to the original Aming, right. Particular about cleanliness, and she looks a bit like the original Aming as well.
3: So why did the zoo wait 8 years to crown the new Aming?
12: After Aming passed on, we realized over the years a lot of visitors still keep asking, talking about Aming. Right. So to preserve her legacy, we selected her, the granddaughter, to take over her place and be the new icon.
3: Wow. Having worked with Aming yourself, what was she like?
12: All I can say is she's in a class of her own. When she interacts with people during the breakfast program, she's very calm, she's very gentle, very, very classy act.
3: So she was like the perfect ambassador for the zoo?
12: Yep, definitely. She has that star quality.
3: She's a superstar.
12: Yeah.
3: Wow.
12: Due to her popularity and her contribution to tourism in Singapore, Singapore Tourism Board actually awarded her the first non-human tourism ambassador.

0: found it. You know, I've been asked my whole life if I'm really Singaporean. I may not look the part, but this is something that proves it. And it's not just the Singapore passport. It's the most powerful passport in the world. If you were planning a trip to Paraguay in 2017, it would have been a breeze because that's when they said, from now on, no more visas needed for Singaporeans. And that move bumped us straight to the top of the global passport rankings then. And this year, we still hold that title. But even with such freedom to travel the world, there's no place quite like home. So I do this thing where I write silly jingles about Singaporeanness and my observations of Singapore.
1: Hey bro, you want some fly lice?
0: I'm actually putting together an original song inspired by the 40 objects I've learned about and the stories that they've revealed to me. Hey everyone, my name is Sam Driscoll. I wrote an original song based on the 40 items that I learned about during this program with the help of some very different people who came from all walks of life. I hope you all enjoy it.

When I was writing the song, I was really like, wow. So I just didn't realize how many people I met, how many items I learned along the way. I think after this, I'm going to be a lot more curious about a lot of things.

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1: I was locked in the cell pretty much 24 hours a day. Ma'am Hyun made it a thing to visit.
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I'm not really awfully aware of him filming, except there are one or two occasions where he gets into the film, and I do remember him doing things like that.

They actually set up a pretend film studio in the backyard. And they were obviously acting out, you know, what the Japs did. And another point, he actually went and filmed in the street, which was extremely dangerous, because if he'd been caught, he would have been shot.

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2: Meet me there. 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Is she trying to spice up our marriage?
0: Meet Me There returns to places that have shaped lives and relationships. 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
3: Oh my God! Oh, she's really there!
0: Meet Canlachen, Singapore's first deaf natural science illustrator and conservation photographer, whose extraordinary journey proves that passion and determination know no boundaries. This August on CNA.

0: This is Singapore Tonight.
1: Good evening, I'm Angela Lin, and tonight's top stories. Wealth management emerging as a key driver of growth for Singapore's banks. UOB and OCBC round off a strong earnings season with higher second quarter profits. The National Wages Council is set to convene to draw up annual guidelines on pay and employment. An analyst expects discussions to focus on how global uncertainties have impacted lower wage workers. And Singapore manufacturers exploring ways to adapt to the latest US tariffs. Some are looking to adjust their operations, while others are investing in productivity to offset higher costs. And also tonight, it's more than just houses. We look at how HDB flats have evolved over the decades to become homes for generations of Singaporeans.

Thailand plans to review gun control after the second deadly school shooting this year in the country's worst mass killing since 2022. Typhoon Dolphin bears down on southern Japan with heavy rain and strong winds as it moves westwards towards China. Wealth management has become a common focus for Singapore's banks, with an analyst saying the country's stability and attractiveness to global capital flows are supporting the sector's growth. It comes as the three local banks

0: wrapped up a strong earnings season, with UOB and OCBC reporting higher second quarter profits today, as Beatrice Yap reports.
1: OCBC's net profit in the second quarter jumped 22% on year to $2.2 billion, helped by stronger than expected loan growth. The bank raised its full year guidance, with CEO Tan Teck Long saying the loan pipeline remains robust in areas like supply chain diversification and sustainable finance.
2: Loan growth in the second quarter is exceptional, partly because of some MMA transactions which we are backing. We don't really expect that exceptional growth rate to continue in the third and fourth quarter. It doesn't mean third and fourth quarter is weak. It's just relative to the second quarter. We will be at a slower pace than the second quarter.
1: Meantime, UOB also turned in stronger results, with a net profit up 10% to $1.48 billion, thanks to record wealth management fees. Its CEO, Wee Ee Cheong, says the bank is sharpening focus in that area as a competitive advantage.
3: The fact is we are selling our asset management to Allianz, and Allianz is a global fund manager that will accelerate our wealth ambitions, right? And that will continue to sharpen, continue to make our capabilities stronger, as well as better customer outcome. So that itself is taken care of.
1: Among the three banks, wealth is emerging as a common growth driver. So what's behind the boom? One analyst points to Singapore's political stability and regulatory predictability as a safe haven amid growing geopolitical uncertainty.
4: I think just the amount of capital markets access and infrastructure and investment opportunities that Singapore provides, I think it does mean that wealth will still continue to flow into Singapore. And on top of that, if geopolitical tensions were to ease, we could see even more capital market activity for that matter.
1: She adds that rising family wealth across ASEAN could provide further momentum to keep wealth management as a powerful growth engine for Singapore banks.
0: And for more on the bank results this week and what they mean, we speak to Chin Hui Leong, who is co-founder of The Smart Investor. Hui Leong, good to have you with us today.
5: Thank you.
0: Now, the common thread that we're seeing across all three banks, DBS, UOB and OCBC, is that both fee income and wealth management are doing a lot of the heavy lifting. What does that tell us then, you think, about how the business model of Singapore banks is changing?
5: Yes, so I think one of the biggest surprise for me for the second quarter is that the growth of the non-net interest income, or let's just call it the non-lending business, is growing so much faster compared to the first quarter. So if you take, for example, OCBC, they recorded a 51% growth in their non-lending business revenue. And for DBS, it was 21%. UOB was 15%. So when you have one side of the business, which is their lending business, sort of stagnating, and the other side growing so fast, the composition will naturally change and shift towards the non-net interest income, right? So to give you some examples, for DBS, the contribution was 41% in the second quarter compared to 36% a year ago. For OCBC, the contrast is even sharper because in the latest quarter, the contribution was close to 46% versus less than 36% last year. So I think this is a natural consequence of one side of the business growing way faster than the other.
0: Yeah, you mentioned stagnating lending. So in this case, do you think that the results are showing that banks can then successfully replace a lending income with wealth and investment related income this time?
5: So I think the question is more about not just replacement, but also growth, right? Because at the start of this year, DBS said that their total income was going to be flat for the year. Now, that's the short way of saying that one side of the business is going to come down, which is their lending business, but the other side is going to compensate for that decline, right? So net-net, you're going to have a flat revenue for the year. But now, yesterday, they changed their guidance and said that now they're seeing an increase in their overall revenue. So again, when one side of business, which by the way, is not coming down by a lot, we are talking about 1% to 2%, and the other side is growing and sprinting, you will see the non-lending side of the business do all the heavy lifting for the banks, at least in the short term.
0: Yeah, and speaking of wealth, you know, Singapore has banked on its reputation for a long time. It's a very safe place to park wealth. Mm-hmm. Do you think these earnings are evidence that money is actively flowing here, but because of geopolitical uncertainty?
5: Well, I think there are things that you know and things which we know that we do not know. I can't tell exactly whether it's primarily due to geopolitical concerns. But what we do know is that the assets under management, the AUM for the DBS, for example, has grown to over $500 billion. For OCBC, it's $350 billion. And on a larger scale, in MAS, they put out a report recently that the AUM for the entire Singapore is at $6.7 trillion. It was up by double digits in 2025, right? But the most interesting part is the composition of that AUM, where close to about a quarter of them is from Singapore, and about 40% actually comes from Asia-Pacific outside of Singapore, right? So definitely, MAS is trying to attract more money into Singapore shores.
0: And how much of this growth do you think is because of broader, more structural shifts in Asia's wealth, on top of course, the global uncertainty?
5: Yeah, so I think the answer from the DBS CEO, Tan Shu Shan, was really interesting, because she's saying that it's not just about wealth relocation, but it's about wealth creation, right? So she gave two very good examples, I feel. Taiwan, for example, the GDP growth is over 13%. It's primarily because their semiconductor sector is benefiting so much from the boom in AI infrastructure. India, which is experiencing growth in its middle class, is seeing GDP grow by 8%. And the key here is that they are not waiting for this money to come over to Singapore, right? DBS has a plan to actually grow its AUM to $1 trillion by 2030. And the way they're going to get there is to set up 18 wealth centres around Asia. So they're not going to just wait for money to come to Singapore shores, right? They're going to where their customers are and meeting them where they want to be.
0: And speaking of this comparison with, you know, other countries that are quite aggressively pushing for wealth growth, can you tell us what advantages you think Singapore banks have, and in what ways are we still kind of falling short in that sense?
5: Yeah, so this may be above my pay grade, but I'll try my best. So I think there are some core advantages where Singapore has, which is being the trusted guy on the block. And also there's a deep ecosystem and wide, vibrant ecosystem in terms of financial products and so on. But I don't think they can just, you know, just rely on these two things, me being the most trusted guy and therefore you must send money to me. I think they do have to also take tactical moves. Like recently, they have reduced the onboarding process for private accounts from 6 weeks down to a month. And there's, I think, a lot of such moves which they have to make to continue to keep them competitive. So they can't just rest on their laurels and say that I'm the most trusted and therefore you should send money to me. Right.
0: Thank you so much for your analysis. I've been chatting with Chin Hui Leong from The Smart Investor. And in other news, the National Wages Council will convene in 2 weeks to develop the annual guidelines on pay and employment issues. The recommendations are expected by the end of October. The NWC will consider Singapore's economic competitiveness and labour market conditions during its deliberations. It'll also continue issuing guidance on progressive wage growth for lower wage workers. One analyst expects discussions to focus on how recent global uncertainties have affected lower wage workers.
6: We are a trading economy. Our trade to GDP ratio is over 300%, essentially. So sectors that are consumer facing, for example, I would say in the retail space, in the accommodation space, F&B space, for example, some parts of manufacturing might be affected. Our petrochemical sectors will definitely be impacted because of the energy and the oil and gas shocks that we are experiencing now.
0: With retrenchments rising to 4,500 last quarter, another analyst expects the council to consider how displaced workers can transition into fast-growing sectors. He also believes discussions could include helping older workers remain in the workforce longer. That's as sectors such as technology continue to create demand for new skills.
7: We are seeing an increase in hiring, for example, in data centers. advanced manufacturing and even AI organization, for example. So these new sectors are creating demand for new skills, creating demand for new jobs. NWC can really help to identify what exactly are the future workforce needs and how exactly they can support talent development.
0: And for a deeper look into this, we speak to Dr. Faisal Yahya, who is a senior research fellow at the NUS Institute of Policy Studies. Now, Dr. Faisal, lower wage and older workers, they remain a focus here. So what are the biggest gaps when it comes to supporting that now, and who is still falling through the cracks?
6: Sorry. The lower wage workers, essentially, some of them actually lack the training opportunities. It's probably due to a lack of awareness on their part in terms of what are the training skills and programs available. It could also be in the fact that for smaller companies, for example, they are unable to release workers given their small manpower numbers, and they are unable to find a cover for their current workers to actually go for training skills. The AI sort of induced displacement essentially is also a concern. I think for lower wage workers, they may not have the AI skills or the digital skills to actually go on to a new job scope. So that means that they have to be retrained essentially. And again, there's the problem of, again, as I mentioned, the lack of awareness and the opportunities for them to actually to go for such training. So, and for older workers, essentially, you have to raise the baseline for their AI skills, which is not easy, essentially. So I think these are some of the concerns that actually is happening right now. The government per se, cannot do everything, essentially, right? So perhaps, for in terms of size and capacity, larger corporations, and we have larger corporations in the past that have helped the government to retrain workers. If you look purely at the company level, right, it may be a problem. But if you look at the whole ecosystem, for example, a larger corporation could help the government retrain a lot more workers in a particular skill set, for example. And those reskilled workers that this particular corporation do not need at that point in time could actually go on into the wider ecosystem and wider sector to actually improve and strengthen that particular sector.
0: And meanwhile, retrenchments have risen to 4,500. That is the highest since late 2020. So training aside, as you mentioned, what needs to change to help displaced workers return not just to work, but also to good jobs?
6: I think essentially a fairer retrenchment benefits to actually provide them the cushion for them to actually try to port into a new sector. Whether you can actually port relevant skill sets from one sector to another, we have done that in the past. For example, if you recall during COVID, we actually ported a number of our airline cabin crew to the healthcare sector because they have kind of a transferable skills. Looking back further, we have, for example, when we had a downturn in the offshore and marine sector, we had programs, for example, the professional conversion programs, very intensive sort of counseling and career guidance to actually port a number of these highly skilled workers into sectors that are needing those sort of skills. So we have done those in the past, and we can probably draw lessons from those kind of examples that we have gone through before.
0: And with businesses facing more global uncertainty, how realistic is it then for workers to expect stronger wage growth over the next year? And what would have to happen for that to materialize?
6: Potentially, the global economy is actually very volatile. We have lots of conflicts. I mean, we have conflicts going on still. We have, for example, but the impact across the economy is not uniform, for example. Sectors, for example, like AI or the semiconductor sectors are doing well because of the AI-driven boom, essentially. Certain specialized engineering services, equipment are also doing well to actually support this the AI boom. industries, for example, like the chemicals industries, as mentioned, are not doing so well because of the external shocks in terms of the oil and gas kind of supplies. Sectors, for example, like retail or hospitality, you know, for example, F&B, may not be doing well. So essentially, it's not uniform. So we would have to look at how to help this particular sector in terms of maybe providing tax incentives or, you know, tax cuts, providing extra help for the smaller companies to cash grants, which I think we are doing right now, providing loan channels for these companies to actually stay afloat during these tough times, and actually helping workers. Example, we have things like the flexi wage policy to try to move workers into areas where their skills are needed, essentially, from areas that are not doing so well. So there are options in terms of this. So I think, for example, the wages, you know, the lower wage workers, essentially, we need to actually raise that particular benchmark. I mean, for example, the lower wage workers compared to the median wage, I mean, ours, I think, is about half of the median wage, which is not too good, because if we compare ourselves to the OECD countries, for example, their lower wage workers are about two-thirds of their median wage income. So essentially, we have a long way to go. And I think, essentially, maybe you can put this into legislation to actually get the employers to actually, you know, bring up the wages.
0: Right. Dr. Faisal, thank you so much for sharing your insights with us. That was Dr. Faisal Yahya from IPS. And still to come, as higher US tariffs hit some Singapore exports, what goes into calculating the final bill? We speak to an expert to find out more. Plus, Singapore and South Korea reach for the skies. National Day spirit meets growing business ties after the break. Stay with us.

0: 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The message will be available on the following websites after the telecast.
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16: One job is no longer enough for many young Filipinos.
17: Kapag may nakikita kong social media ng isang Gen Z na madaming trabaho, mas nape-pressure din talaga ako magtrabaho pa.
18: It's become a normalized form of work.
16: Even if it means making sacrifices.
19: Malungkot para sa akin kasi hindi ko nagagawa yung para sa pamilya.
16: Are young Filipinos hustling for success or survival? Insight, Thursday on CNA.

0: Welcome back. Some Singapore manufacturers are looking to adjust their operations after the latest US tariff increase. They're also holding off on making major changes to where they produce their goods. Meanwhile, others are investing in productivity improvements to offset higher costs. The Singapore Business Federation says it's received a handful of queries on the situation. Eugene Chow with more.
1: Singapore firm T.E. Jia is known as the world's largest producer of spring roll skins. It also makes other Asian food products like samosas and dim sum for consumers around the globe. The U.S. is one of its key markets, making up 20% of its current revenue. With three production plants in Singapore supplying mainly the Americas, its U.S. customers will now face higher duties when importing its products.
2: They're definitely very concerned with the new tariff increment because it essentially means a higher cost of serving the USA market, because we are actually looking about the entire supply chain from the manufacturers in Singapore down to the distributors and then eventually the customers in the USA. So with the new tariffs, it actually increased the cost much more significantly than previously.
1: The firm adds the jump from 10 to 12.5% puts Singapore exports at a disadvantage. The US kept the 10% rate for other regional neighbors such as Malaysia and Indonesia. But the food exporter has not made a call on outsourcing production, as it involves long-term decisions that cannot be made overnight. Instead, it plans to further improve productivity through automation, demand forecasting, and other operational efficiencies while maintaining product quality and supply.
3: Within a month or two, these products will reach customers in the US, but it will cost about 14,000 Singapore dollars to ship one of these 40-foot containers over there. The firm says the new wave of tariffs adds another layer of cost pressures on top of the already elevated ocean freight rates.
1: Not every manufacturer is affected in the same way. This medical device manufacturer says it does not expect any immediate impact from the tariffs, despite the US market making up well over half of its business. The firm says it's because customers depend mainly on the consistent quality and regulatory compliance of medical components.
4: Typically, the approach when looking at and confronting tariffs is that we look at this from a longer-term perspective, not making short-term changes, but rather focusing on long-term effects for our customers and for the market overall.
1: For now, both companies say they are keeping a close watch on developments. They are also working with customers while monitoring the evolving tariff landscape.
0: Now, around one in three Singapore exports to the US now face a 12.5% tariff. But figuring out what businesses actually owe is anything but simple. First, is the product exempt? The list is long, spanning semiconductors, pharmaceuticals, and some electronics. If it isn't exempt, businesses then have to work out its customs value. And that's not simply the sale price. Freight, insurance, and other costs can also come into play. And only after all that can businesses calculate the final tariff bill. Then there's the question of where a product actually comes from. Many Singapore exports are made with parts and materials sourced from several countries. So simply being assembled or shipped from Singapore may not be enough. Businesses have to determine the product's country of origin based on where it was made and how substantially it was transformed here. That matters because it determines whether the product qualifies as Singapore origin in the first place and which tariff rules apply. Now, tariff and origin rules also vary from country to country. For products made with inputs from several markets, simply being assembled in Singapore may not be enough. Businesses may need to establish where the product underwent substantial transformation. That can determine its country of origin and ultimately which tariff applies. Now, to help us understand this better, we have with us Associate Professor Goh Hui Guan from the Department of Analytics and Operations at NUS Business School. Prof Goh, welcome to the show.
5: Thank you.
0: Now, first of all, you know, we looked at all the hoops companies have to jump through just to determine how much to pay. How challenging is it from the company's perspective to determine how much they have to put out?
5: Sure. So if you look at some of these products that I mentioned, there's a think about dual use. So in typical customs declaration, we may there's an international standard that is called HS code, and companies will use that HS code in terms in their declaration. And it's an international standard, but different countries will have different variations of that. In the case of the US, you know, some of the products might be classified, you know, as semiconductor type imports or non like industrial imports, and therefore that the tariff rates would then be different or applied differently. And in order to prove that, then you need to show the appropriate documentation for that, right? And to show that it's used by the customer and how it's being used and the industry that it goes to. So it increases the amount of complexity that you need to do in order to show and demonstrate the compliance and sort of provide the documentation to prove.
0: Mm. And speaking of that complexity, you know, since the new tariffs were announced, has there been any more clarity with regard to exemption rules and also the customs value up to date?
5: I think it's still pretty much the same as what was originally declared, at the 23rd or 24th July time frame. I think since then they have probably updated a little bit more clarity, but I think, you know, the rules are pretty much there. The issue is more of determining where it falls into the buckets. And, you know, it's not always easy because, you know, besides the type of products, it could also be that it goes to distributors, for example, and then the end customer is not always clear or the end use is not always clear. So they actually have to be able to break up, you know, who are the different customers they are using and what is the usage for.
0: Yeah. Can you tell us more about these grey areas that you think might still be very confusing for companies right now? How can these areas be resolved and more clarity be sought?
5: Sure. So one example is the the multiple type of customers, right? Or if it goes through a distributor, the end usage may not be clear. The other one is, of course, what you mentioned earlier with the tracking of the origin of the product. So in a case like this, you know, if it's a company that's distributing products, they may not necessarily know the details of where the products come from. Even if it's a manufacturing company, the different supplier tiers, you know, so normally for manufacturers, we are able to track first tier suppliers quite easily, but the second tier, that means the further upstream, second and third tier, it may be harder to get information on what they are doing. And therefore now there may potentially be a requirement to trace, you know, all the way back in order to prove one is the origin. Secondly, is to show that there is no usage of the forced labor, right? And it doesn't mean that just because it's paying at a higher rate that, you know, it can go through. So the documentation can still be asked for. Mm. You know, it's not that they always have to do, but in cases where the customers actually ask for further documentation, then the companies actually have to show this.
0: Yeah, what is that going to cost the companies though? You know, and also what kind of interim measures can they take while awaiting further guidance to reduce these costs?
5: Well, I think, you know, so a lot of this is operational, but I think, you know, in terms of what the companies can do, they probably are already writing to the US Customs, that's one, to actually clarify on their product nature and what is the category of HS code that their products fall under. And therefore, that hopefully will give them some clarity moving forward on where to declare, how to declare their products. Of course, they can also work with their customers to get documentation to help to prove their case. So all this requires some effort and time. The other thing that probably they can do is that if they are, you know, not so familiar with this, I think in the trade associations in Singapore, they actually provide some advisory service on, you know, the trade tariffs and rules. And therefore, some of these consultants in the trade advisory, you know, can actually provide information of this to their the trade association members, for example.
0: Mm. Now, which industries do you think are most likely to feel the impact first, and are there sectors that are somewhat cushioned from this?
5: Sure. So, if you look at, I guess the first level, I think was mentioned just now about the differential tariff between 12.5 and 10%. So, the first impact will be on price companies that, you know, face more price competition and, you know, their products are more general products. Therefore, when there's a price competition, it's harder for them to, to be able to differentiate themselves because they now are potentially facing a higher tariff level. So that's the probably immediate impact for the lower value type products companies. The other area is probably on companies that are distributors that you know, may not necessarily be able to track their products to the level that you know, that is required, and therefore now they have to spend more time to look for the documentation and to be able to prove, you know, and you know, all the origin and stuff like that. And while it takes time, then in the interim, what do they do, right? In order to clear the customs, and that may also potentially mean lost business because the cargo gets stuck there, or the importers in the US may not buy from such companies.
0: Professor, thank you so much for sharing your insights with us.
5: Okay, thank you.
0: I've been chatting with Associate Prof. Goh Hui Guan from NUS Business School. Now, Singapore's national football team are tied 0-0 with Indonesia at halftime in their final ASEAN Hyundai Cup group match at Jalan Besar Stadium. They need to secure at least a draw to advance to the semifinals. The Indonesians in white wasted no time to attack in the opening minutes, but the Lions kept their calm to fend off the early scares. The hosts gradually came into the game and had six goal attempts, including this Song Wee Yong strike that was denied by the Indonesian keeper. Singapore survived another scare when this free kick kissed the top of the net 10 minutes before halftime. The half ends with both sides unable to break the deadlock. And we'll have the full-time result later in the bulletin. And regional news is coming up next, including Thailand's second deadly school shooting in less than a year. We bring you the latest. Plus, Typhoon Dolphin lashes southwestern Japan. Where the storm is headed next, just ahead.
6: Andrew De Cruz urgently needs a liver transplant.
7: Put me on the list. I'm willing to be a donor.
8: What if you had one last day with the love of your life?
9: I would do something extreme with him.
8: How would you spend it?
9: Let's do this!
7: Yeah! Ah!
8: Series finale of What If It's My Last Day, Saturday on CNA.
10: The future of global shipping depends on cleaner fuels, and the race is on to develop them. But what if a fuel claiming to be green isn't?
11: They look the same, they smell the same.
10: In Singapore, scientists are searching for fuel fingerprints hidden at the atomic level.
11: The most important clue that we are looking for lies in the carbon.
10: Breakthroughs, Race for Green Seas, 10th of August, Monday on CNA.
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13: My ayam penyet is special. 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
16: 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You come and buy food, you also would ask me whether I'm an ex-convict or not.
17: I'm very grateful Madam Haja teach me this sambal. Then I feel like, I don't know, someone trusted me. Today haven't finished buying around 150 kg. Lord, not okay Haja. I came here to train Haja. I not come here to work.
18: Today, we are here to judge this new hawker's skill.
19: AI is changing the rules of business. The question is, who is keeping up? And what does it take to make it work? Shaping Tomorrow, an AI story.

0: Welcome back. Time for some world news. A student on a shooting rampage has carried out Thailand's worst mass killing in nearly 4 years. The 14-year-old turned the gun on himself after opening fire nearly 30 times inside his school, just outside of Bangkok. Five people were killed, all of them teachers and staff. Before that, the teen gunman is believed to have shot dead his grandparents at home. Police say the gun belonged to the grandfather. An additional 34 rounds were recovered. Some 30 people were wounded, most of them students fleeing the shooting. Thai Prime Minister Anutin Chanurakun was at the school within hours of the incident, and he hinted at possible motive. CNA Saksis Arasombat has more.
1: We have to take a highest degree of cautions when we are talking about possible motives, because the investigators are still going through and are still carrying out the work. That never stops Thai Prime Minister from openly speculating about possible motives. And he did, and Prime Minister Anutin Chanurakun is no exception in that regard. He has told the media that hinting that distress or stress at home was one of the reasons behind it. But he has also insisted that there were the other rumors, he has dismissed other rumors and possible factors that might have played here a role, and has more focused on the firearm itself. The firearm belonged to the grandfather that he killed before attacking the school. It was a legally registered firearm. Before then, he came here and, as according to our information, has targeted specific school staff and teachers on his rampage, killing five people before turning the gun on himself. That is when rescue operators have found him and were still carrying out CPR, and have then rushed him into hospital, but that's where he then was pronounced dead. About 30 people also were injured, the majority of them, as we understand, not by gunshot wounds, but the ensuing mass panic.
0: Southwestern Japan is hunkering down as Typhoon Dolphin lashes the region. It's the 13th typhoon to affect Japan this year, sweeping across Kyushu, Amami and Okinawa, forcing evacuations and flight cancellations. Japan's Met Agency says the storm is packing winds of around 144 kilometers per hour, with gusts of nearly 200 kilometers per hour. The slow-moving storm is expected to bring prolonged rain, raising the risk of flooding and landslides. Typhoon Dolphin is moving westwards towards China. It's expected to make landfall along the country's eastern coast this weekend. Now, Singapore is moving a step closer to importing more low-carbon electricity. The Energy Market Authority has given conditional approval for two firms to import 900 megawatts of low-carbon electricity from Malaysia. The move is part of Singapore's strategy to decarbonize the power sector. Sembcorp Utilities and Southern Solar Alliance aim to begin operations around 2029. They will bring in power generated by solar and battery energy storage systems in Johor. The EMA has conditionally approved and licensed 13 electricity import projects so far from countries like Australia and Cambodia. And ahead of National Day this Sunday, Singapore's diplomatic and business community in Seoul gathered to celebrate not just the occasion, but also the growing partnership between Singapore and South Korea. The event comes a year after the two countries marked 50 years of formal ties. CNA senior correspondent Lim Myung-suk reports.
2: As the fourth year, Justin Yeung has organized a reception to mark Singapore's National Day in South Korea. As chairman of the Singapore Chamber of Commerce in Korea, he's made sure everything runs smoothly as government officials and business leaders from both countries come together. He says deepening business activity between Singapore and South Korea convinced him to set up the chamber here back in 2021.
3: I think for 50 years, Singapore and Korea has actually had very good diplomatic relations. But only in the last few years, we've seen a lot more activity. And I believe that both countries are very aligned in certain directions.
2: The momentum is reflected in the numbers. Singapore's investment into South Korea hit nearly $3.8 billion U.S. dollars in the first half of this year, more than three times the level recorded during the same period last year, with much of it going into finance and real estate. Singapore's ambassador to South Korea, Wong Kai-jun, noted the progress in bilateral ties.
4: I think last year, being the 50th anniversary of diplomatic relations, there was a good opportunity for both countries to really celebrate, reaffirm, and also take stock of where we have progressed in our cooperation since 1975. But that is only a marker, it is not a destination.
2: He believes there is still room to deepen cooperation, particularly in high-growth sectors where both markets complement each other.
4: Korea is very strong in certain sectors, technology, semiconductors and AI, and there's also complementary strengths among Singapore companies, and that's probably why we see a lot of inflows of investments into Korea.
2: Singapore jewellery house Rises, famous for its gold-plated orchids, is also using the occasion to explore opportunities in South Korea for the first time in its 50-year history.
5: Korean, we know that it's not a country that we can neglect because it's a global cultural trendsetter. So since we want to be a fashionable and jewellery brand, so that's why we think that now is a good time because we have also evolved our design to a little bit more trendy.
6: These Singaporeans may be thousands of kilometers away from home, but this reception helped them feel a little closer. As business ties between the two countries deepen, so too do the human connections behind them. Im Yeon-suk, CNA, Seoul.
0: And still to come, more than four walls and a roof. How Singapore built homes and communities over the decades. And after a jersey era drew flak, Adidas is replacing misprinted Singapore jerseys for fans outside the Jalan Besar Stadium. More after the break.
7: When quitting school pays more than graduating. How one woman stopped earning to start saving. Plus, when one bad haircut turned into good business for a 15-year-old Singaporean. On Money Mind, Wednesday on CNA.
8: What happens when China sets its sights on Japan's matcha dominance?
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17: On the next Asia First, China's humanoid robot maker Unitree moves a step closer to its highly anticipated debut on public markets. 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
20: Meet me there. Love your sayang. She's trying to spice up our marriage.
18: Meet Me There returns to places that have shaped lives and relationships. Take a heartfelt journey across Singapore and uncover cherished memories, enduring bonds, and the stories that connect us.
21: Oh my God! Oh, she's really there!
18: Meet Can Le Ken, Singapore's first deaf natural science illustrator and conservation photographer, whose extraordinary journey proves that passion and determination know no boundaries. This August on CNA,

0: Welcome back. Former lawyer and opposition politician Lim Tian was arrested by Malaysian authorities in Johor Bahru yesterday. The Singapore Police Force had issued an arrest warrant after he failed to start his jail term on Monday. Responding to media queries, the SPF said it is working closely with Malaysian authorities to return Lim to Singapore and thanked them for their help. Lim was due to serve a sentence of 3 months and 1 week for practicing law without a valid certificate. Education Minister Desmond Lee says human qualities like creativity, judgment and empathy will always matter, even as technology becomes more capable. Speaking to the first cohort of Arts University graduates, Mr. Lee adds that technology still needs people to ask the right questions to make impactful content.
1: An arts education, it trains you to observe closely, find meaning and amid ambiguity, communicate across cultures and communities, and imagine what does not yet exist. These are capabilities that matter in the creative industries, and I'd say well beyond.
0: The University of the Arts Singapore held its first joint commencement ceremony with founding members LaSalle College of the Arts and Nanyang Academy of Fine Arts. 693 graduates received degrees across fine arts, design, music, dance, theatre and more. From addressing a severe housing shortage to preserving communal memory, Singapore's public housing design has evolved over the decades. Natalie Ong speaks to a Housing and Development Board architect on how it ensures Singaporeans live not just in houses, but in homes.
2: Built in 1965, Block 37 Circuit Road is as old as independent Singapore. Likewise, millions of stories have unfolded behind these doors, raising families and strong communities.
3: See, kampung that time is Paya Lebar, kampung Tanjung there. So I come here, this area, that time I was 13, maybe 13. Yeah, I stay until here, until this year.
4: 全部都是kampung的人啊,大多数早上的时间你们会看到的是在楼下。 连我们有时候我们下去,我们会碰到熟人,我们就会打个招呼,需要帮忙,我们就帮忙,
2: An architect who's worked on public housing for the past 17 years says these flats were meant to address severe shortage and poor conditions.
5: The mission then was very simple, to house Singaporeans as quickly as possible. So we built long slab blocks, as you can see over here, whereby there were basic flats along a common corridor. Such flats were easier to build, faster and cheaper to build.
6: How did HDB try to retain that kampung spirit while trying to create a new sense of community in these new homes?
5: So these three blocks were located in the middle of the estates with shops at the ground floor. So this served as the focal point of the estate, and this where we were standing here is really the communal area where life, community life happened. So this is where neighbours catch up with one another, children run around and where bonds were formed.
2: From the 1970s, HDB began experimenting with new block designs, an early version at giving each town its own identity. That ethos continues, even as designs evolve. Like McPherson Weave, launched 5 years ago just a short walk away from Block 37.
5: You can see traces of the area's rich heritage woven into its design. With such use of colours, it creates variation from each block and also allows people to develop a stronger sense of belonging to their block, their precinct.
6: I see there's the iconic Dragon Playground in a different form.
5: I used to play at such playgrounds and I can still remember the cold, hard concrete feel. I mean, these are small details, but then we think that it matters to Singaporeans to retain such memories, to carry such stories forward.
6: What could the flat of the future look like?
5: One recent example is the white flat concept. whereby the living room and the bedroom spaces are contiguous and not divided by internal walls. We're also planning to build taller. So at Pearl Hill, there will be HDB blocks that are over 60 stories. That is actually almost six times taller than the 10-story blocks in Circuit Road. Okay, one thing that has remained constant throughout the decades is our commitment to design and create homes and communities that Singaporeans will be proud to call home. So the way we design and build may continue to change and evolve, but that very purpose remains as important today as it was back then.
0: About 450 officers gathered at the Istana for the annual National Day Observance Ceremony today. They include staff from government agencies such as the Prime Minister's Office and President's Office. President Tharman Shanmugaratnam, Prime Minister Lawrence Wong, Senior Minister Lee Hsien Loong and Deputy Prime Minister Gan Kim Yong were present. The Attorney General's Chambers also performed the Dikir Barat, a style of Malay choral singing. Around 1,000 Defence Ministry and Singapore Armed Forces personnel also came together to celebrate Singapore's 61st birthday. Defence Minister Chan Chun Sing led the pledge and national anthem. The music and drama company also brought cheer, putting up a performance tracing SAF's role in Singapore's independence journey. All SAF units will be holding observance ceremonies, including those training overseas. And Singapore's national football team are tied 1-1 with Indonesia in their final ASEAN Hyundai Cup group match at Jalan Besar Stadium. The Lions will advance to the semi-finals if they can hold on to the draw, with minutes remaining in the game. The Indonesians in white wasted no time to attack in the opening minutes, but the Lions kept their calm to fend off the early scares. In the second half, sloppy defending by Singapore proved costly as Indonesia's Ragnar Oratmangoan found the net to put his team ahead. But the Lions' in-form striker Ilhan Fandi equalised after an error by an Indonesian keeper, putting Singapore in the driver's seat to advance to the semi-finals. Singapore have won four ASEAN championships, but their last title came 14 years ago in 2012. Since then, the Lions' record has been patchy as they were eliminated in the group stage in four of the next six tournaments. On the two occasions they advanced into the semi-finals, they were beaten by Indonesia in 2020 and Vietnam in 2024. And you can catch the ASEAN Hyundai Cup live or on demand on MeWatch until 26th August. Follow Mediacorp Sports on YouTube, TikTok, Instagram and Facebook for the latest updates and trending content. Now, sports apparel giant Adidas has stepped up its swapping service just days after launching the new Singapore national team jerseys for sale. Some fans had griped online about missing or slanted prints and receiving wrong sizes, leading to the brand issuing an apology on Wednesday. Noah Kong with more.
7: A pop-up truck at Jalan Besar Stadium for fans to buy or exchange their national team jerseys ahead of Singapore's ASEAN Hyundai Cup match against Indonesia. It's the latest move from new kit supplier Adidas after a flurry of complaints from netizens who received the wrong sizes or whose jerseys had missing or slanted prints. In a statement today, the brand said it takes product quality control and customer experience seriously and are resolving the issues. It stated that customers could return jerseys for full refunds online or exchange them in stores and at its merchandise truck at the stadium. That appears to have appeased some fans.
8: Yes, I heard about it only after I purchased my jersey, but I'll still be supporting Adidas and of course the Lions. I'll still be supporting the brand and will be buying like Adidas product in the future.
9: I'm actually very happy for them. Like the past 19 years with Nike, actually that's what a beautiful jersey we have. But right now we have like new stripes and also the big match tonight, and I just can't wait to see Singapore, how Singapore performs tonight.
10: This is a chat.
11: You want to show your new jersey to
10: 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Yeah, come. So this is the Singapore, make sure you win, huh?
7: The Football Association of Singapore declined comment on the issue. The Adidas national jerseys were on sale since Sunday, with the Lions wearing the new kit.

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0: So I'm here at the headquarters of GIC, one of the entities that manages Singapore's reserves. My producer has given me a super secret mission. And that's to find the other person with the other half of this note.
1: This isn't my usual kind of gig.
2: Baby, if you hold me, then all this will
1: But I've always been interested in what makes Singaporeans tick.
3: I'm Sam, I'm 32, and by the time I was born, Singapore was already a success story. This is the only Singapore I've ever known. Clean, efficient, rich, and somewhat sterile. So in this two-part series, I want to discover the lesser-known story of Singapore through objects. Things that made an impact on our nation.

0: Are you who I'm looking for?
1: Well, I have this dollar note. Does it fit? Yes.
0: So what's with the torn note?
1: It was used to facilitate Singapore's first major purchase of gold bullion for its reserve.
0: So this is about Singapore's reserves?
1: Precisely. And the story behind this note is interesting because it has a cloak and dagger, hush-hush element to it. The gold purchase was actually directed by Dr. Goh Keng Swee, and he was then the Minister of Finance. It was 1968, just 3 years after independence.
0: Right.
1: Our reserves were held in the US dollar.

0: dollar mainly, but the US dollar is at risk. There was this currency crisis that was looming. So what do? You go and look for a safe haven, and the safe haven is gold. But buying gold at that time was not a straightforward matter. Effectively, the market was not functioning.
1: Oh.
0: Because the US put restrictions on the purchasers. So the only source now is to go directly to the gold producers. The main gold producer, South Africa. But there was an embargo on buying gold from South Africa. Dr. Gold conceives of a plan to bypass the embargo.
1: So Singapore's purchase of gold had to be a secret?
0: Yes. The meeting was held in Washington, D.C. This was the venue then of the annual meetings of the IMF, the International Monetary Fund. Yeah, but of course, you had to do it covertly because you didn't want to get the attention of the U.S., right? Now, Dr. Goh went to the meeting. He was accompanied by Mr. Lam Tong Dao, a senior civil servant. We were fortunate to be able to interview him. So what I'm going to tell you now is his eyewitness account. Before the meeting starts, the South African finance minister drew the curtains tight, and then he turned on the television set, raised the volume to block out listening devices, listening bugs.
1: Wow. I just got chills.
0: The meeting was brief. They came to an agreement on 100 tons of gold at $40 per ounce. The South African minister proposes that the purchase be formally concluded in Switzerland, the neutral country. So now the finance minister brings out this note and then he tears it in half and gives one to Mr. Niam. And then he says the other one, he will leave it with his emissary. And when the two meet, they will verify, you know, their identity by matching the notes, just like you did today. So, Sam, this is the actual torn notes.
1: Oh, wow. Without this torn dollar note, would Singapore be very different right now?
0: Possibly, because by purchasing gold, Dr. Goh was able to preserve the value of our reserves at a time when markets were so volatile and we could have lost a lot. So 1971, President Nixon cut the US dollar link to gold. 1980, gold reaches $800.
1: $800? I mean, from $40 to $800, that's like quick math.
0: Yeah.
1: 20 times?
0: 20 times. And now we have this pool of reserves that are so important to Singapore. I mean, if you think about the COVID years,
1: yes,
0: for instance, right? We were able to weather this global pandemic, right? Because of our reserves.
1: I've always known the Singapore reserves to be like this massive, top-secret piggy bank. And one of the things this stash is used for? Maintaining the value of the Singapore dollar. But there was a time when this was the main currency here. The Spanish dollar. You see, in the early days when Singapore was a bustling port settlement, traders from all over the world came here with their own currency. The Spanish dollar was the MVP of money because it was made of pure silver. But there were other currencies traded too. So it was like a financial Wild West, where even buying a bunch of bananas could be a complicated affair. So let's say this costs one Spanish dollar. Hey, this one can discount, huh? This one very right, ready? Fine. Let's say I hand over three Dutch guilders, which is about 1.25 Spanish dollar. And I get one Indian rupee as change, which is about 45 cents. Which means I only pay about 80 cents for this bunch of bananas. Still got discount on it. Eventually, the British got tired of this free-for-all, and in 1898, they introduced the Straits dollar. Pegged to the British pound sterling and backed by gold, it quickly became the main currency for trade in the region. This meant that goods could now be priced consistently. And so, Singapore's status as a trade hub was cemented. In those early years, a lot of Straits dollars were spent on these.
2: Looks like a bullet, huh?
3: No, it's the packing for the chandu.
2: I'm sorry, chandu?
3: Yes, the chandu is the refined opium. The British colonial government sold opium in order to raise revenue to run the country.
2: So what you're saying is Singapore sold drugs?
3: They wanted to control the sale of opium, so they packed it into tubes like this.
2: Oh, so okay. It
3: could not be imitated. So in this form of a tube, the buyer would destroy the tube before they could place the opium into their pipe.
2: Okay, so it's like a one-time use. So how was something like this made?
3: So in order to make it, you had to press it into a press machine. They had to be filled and sealed.
2: Oh.
3: That was a manual process. So the packing plant was at the bottom of this hill. The manager and the supervisor would live in this house where we are today. Now it's converted into a museum. Bukit Chandu took its name from opium itself, right? So this is called Opium Hill.
2: We're literally on Opium Hill.
3: Exactly.
2: How much opium would be in a tube like this?
3: Well, one of these tubes would contain 2 pun.
2: So how much would something like this last?
3: He would finish it.
2: The entire thing, like in one day?
3: Yeah.
2: Who would be smoking opium like this?
3: The majority of the world, of those who smoked, were the Chinese. Mainly the laborers, the coolies. The work they did was backbreaking. And so something like this would help them to relieve the pain, because opium relieves pain
2: muscle. So how much would something like this cost back then?
3: About 40 cents at that time, but his income for the day would be 80. So half his salary.
2: So if a lot of the coolies were addicts last time, does that mean that business was very good?
3: Oh, it was tremendous. Let me show you that.
2: Nice. Okay, after you.
3: The white lines are the revenue from opium, and the grey lines represents total revenue that the British government earned.
2: Yeah, it looks like almost half of the revenue.
3: Yes.
2: Oh. What was the revenue used for?
3: Well, it paid for almost every expense that was occurred. Remember that the free port status prevented them from collecting tax.
1: So you could say that Singapore may not exist as it does today without opium. And the packing plant at Bukit Chandu played a big part in its supply, producing up to 600,000 tubes daily. But I'm learning that that's not the only thing this hill is famous for. And it has a surprising link to a familiar shoe brand.

0: Prime Minister Lawrence Wong's National Day message will be shown tomorrow at 6:45 p.m. on CNA. The message will be available on the following websites after the telecast.
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2: Whoa! Wow, we got a whole lot of them.
3: この辺, カキですか?
4: Yeah, 真珠.
1: When life is this blessed, how do the locals unwind?
3: Oh man.
1: Japan Hour, Saturday on CNA.
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6: 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Get up to speed with major events shaping lives in the region and other parts of the world.
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8: AI is changing the rules of business. 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

when quitting school pays more than graduating. 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

0: Hi, Sam.
1: Hey, Alvin. Thanks for coming. So I was just reading about the Battle of Bukit Chandu.
2: Yes, the Battle of Bukit Chandu was part of the larger Battle of Pasir Panjang. This was the last stage of the Japanese invasion during World War II. And this whole battle lasted until the very last day before the British surrendered in 1942. This was the last stand of the British Army, Malay Regiment, against the Japanese Army.
1: Oh, wow.
2: There were 13,000 Japanese troops against 1,400 Malay Regiment soldiers defending the Pasir Panjang Bridge.
1: 13,000?
2: Yes, they were outnumbered 10 to 1.
1: Yeah, wow.
2: This is Pasir Panjang Bridge.
1: This entire thing, wow.
2: These arrows depict the Japanese advancement from the north of Singapore down south over here. And where we are is currently at Point 226, Bukit Chandu. The Malay Regiment, a number of 50 men, fought bravely to their deaths over there. Most of this museum is dedicated to remembering and honoring them. But did you know that there was a group of Czechoslovakian men who fought alongside with them?
1: Czechoslovakian men?
2: Yes.
1: Why were they fighting in Singapore?
2: Before the formation of the Singapore Armed Forces in 1965, do you know what was even before that?
1: I think probably a lot of panic.
2: The British Army and the Singapore Volunteer Corps were the only ones defending Singapore. So these are the insignia of the Singapore Volunteer Corps from that era. All these would have been worn on the peak cap to identify the unit at that time. During World War II, there was actually a band of 50 men from Czechoslovakia who volunteered.
1: Why were they even here?
2: There's a very interesting reason for that. Can you see the logo here?
1: Looks familiar lah.
2: Okay, let me help you.
1: Oh, Bata. As in Bata shoes, right?
2: Yes, yes. These Bata employees were working at the factory and also at the retail shops in Singapore.
1: I thought Bata was a local brand.
2: It hails from Czechoslovakia.
1: Huh?
2: Mm.
1: Wow, I didn't know that.
2: Yes, neither did I. This group of people, they were known as the Bata Men. 12 of these Bata men were documented to have fought alongside with the Malay Regiment at the Battle of Pasir Panjang.
1: I never knew the Bata shoes I wore in school had this connection to the Japanese invasion. This war was the start of the end of 140 years of British rule in Singapore. I wasn't around back then, obviously. But I do know their legacy pops up in some unexpected places. So I'm meeting Yong, a heritage enthusiast and content creator better known as The Urbanist.
3: So Sam, what do Chinatown, Little India and Kampong Glam have in common?
1: They have the letter A inside.
3: You're right, but they're also three of the most iconic ethnic neighbourhoods in Singapore. Yeah, so these, what we call ethnic enclaves, actually did not grow organically, with the exception of Little India. They were actually designed and planned to keep races separated in Singapore.
1: Separated?
3: This is Singapore's very first town plan, and it was commissioned by Sir Stamford Raffles. It was drawn up by this person called Lieutenant Philip Jackson in 1822.
1: Oh, wow.
3: Yeah.
1: So, right off the bat, right? Why does it only show the lower half of Singapore?
3: Yeah. There was no need to show anything else because this is really where everybody was concentrated. The port or Singapore River as we know it today.
1: Why was there a need for like a town plan?
3: So at that point, the population in Singapore was really growing. Raffles wanted to plan a town that's orderly. Another thing that Raffles wanted to achieve with this plan was to segregate or to make different ethnic groups live in different parts of town.
1: Is there a reason for that?
3: So it's basically about easy management. So back in the day, they wanted a town where people could be segregated so the different ethnic groups would not come into conflict. So Sam, you see this is a Chinese kampong, right? And this is the Chinatown that we know today. So the area was allocated for the Chinese because of its proximity to where they work around the Boat Quay area. If you look over to the other side of the river, you see Arab kampong. And this is Kampong Glam that we know today. It was designated or allocated for the Arab Malay Muslim community.
1: Okay.
3: Because the Sultan of Johor, he had his istana or his palace set up right there.
1: But there's an area over here that I don't really recognize, European Town.
3: So this European Town area cuts through the Bencoolen area today, Middle Road. Okay. Over time, the Europeans actually moved out because a lot of them were plantation owners.
1: Okay.
3: And they moved out to where their plantations were, like in the Orchard area, Bukit Timah.
1: Okay. So Kampong Glam is here, European Town is here, the Chinese live here. There seems to be a race missing.
3: So this map actually did make provision for Indians.
1: Okay.
3: They're called the Chulias, and they're Indian Muslims.
1: Oh, it's right here.
3: So yeah, if you look here, it says Chulia Kampong.
1: Honestly, I've never heard of the word Chulia before, other than Chulia Street.
3: Chulias are actually very well known for a particular tree at Raffles Place. So you'll notice Change Alley, right? Most of the money changers there were Indian Muslim.
1: Okay, yeah, that makes sense.
3: So there were the Chulias here, but there were also other Indians who then moved a little further out of the city to Serangoon. So Little India was actually something that grew organically over time.
1: So this map is not necessarily an accurate representation, right? It's just a town plan.
3: Yeah, it's just a plan of where things would have ideally, you know, kind of been mapped up. But it really still has a legacy that's imprinted in, you know, our city today. But today, you know, things are so different. When we live in the HDB housing, there's now this racial quota, right? And that's really not to have people sort of segregated. We want people to meet people of different ethnic groups.
1: So we've kept the layout of the city, but undid the racial segregation. This feels like one of the secrets of our heritage I've seen in your IG videos. Is there anything else you can show me?
3: Yeah, actually there's this secret place that I want to bring you to that will totally blow your mind away. Do you want to go check it out?
1: Let's go.
3: Alright, let's do it.
1: Excitement! You brought me to a neighborhood park?
3: Yep, totally. This is Mount Emily Park. This actually used to be the site of Singapore's first public pool. Opened in 1931.
1: Wow, I wish it was still open there.
3: It's very hot, right?
1: Yeah.
3: But today it is a quaint residential park. But there's a part of the past that still remains here. And it's at the shelter over there. So this is what I wanted to show you. So does anything stand out to you from this crest?
1: Bottom half looks like the NTU logo.
3: Similar to the NTU logo. But this is actually a coat of arms that came much earlier.
1: So I'm sure the viewers are wondering, what is a coat of arms for?
3: So you can think about it as a unique identifier for a person, for a country, or for an organization or institution. So in this case, this is the coat of arms for the municipality of Singapore, which is Singapore Town for short. And it was actually done up by the Singapore Municipal Commission. They were in charge of the municipal services in the town back then. So this coat of arms was actually given to Singapore in 1948. This was right after World War II, after the British came back, after we were occupied by the Japanese, and they also wanted to assert some kind of authority back in Singapore. So a coat of arms like this will be displayed in public places, for example like this one where it used to be the public pool.
1: So this coat of arms was displayed in public places just to remind everyone that the British were still around?
3: Yeah, in a sense. The reason why I wanted to show you this coat of arms is this right here. It says Majula Singapura,
1: which is our national anthem.
3: Yeah, and do you recall the year this coat of arms was given to us?
1: 1948.
3: That's right.
1: I was listening. Yeah, I thought the national anthem was like written like way later.
3: Yeah, so Majula Singapura was actually then the motto for the municipal commission. It actually started its life as an English motto called May Singapore Flourish.
1: Oh.
3: And then there was like a translation to Malay. First it was translated to Biala Singapura Untung.
1: Biala Singapura Untung. What does that mean?
3: So Biala means let Singapore, and Untung means profit. So let Singapore profit.
1: So it's basically the Malay version of Huan Ah!
3: Essentially, that's right. But back then, people felt like, oh, you know, the word profit, not very aspirational, right?
1: Yeah.
3: So they wanted to change it, and they changed it to Majula Singapura. Majula Singapura means onward Singapore. And in fact, the city councillor actually encouraged everyone to say, instead of greeting each other good morning, Majula Singapura Sam.
1: Majula Singapura to you.
3: Yeah, Majula Singapura to you.
1: That didn't catch on, huh?
3: I don't think so.
1: So is this what inspired the title of the national anthem?
3: So Zubir Said, who wrote our national anthem, actually wrote Majula Singapura first as a city council song. He was said to have been inspired by a coat of arms at the Victoria Theatre.
1: In 1958, this grand dame was reopening after renovations. At the commemorative concert, you would have heard this song.

0: is what you heard on the vinyl was the original version of Manjula Singapura.
1: I didn't know that was the first version.
2: I've yet to see another copy of this, save for the copy that's in the National Archives and the museum. Because this is so rare, this is possibly one of the last few copies left in existence.
1: And the vinyl looks very different.
2: Back in the day, it was very popular to have these flexi discs, we call them, and some blank lines. You could write a letter, like a postcard, put it in a sleeve and put a postage stamp there and send it to your friends or relatives loved ones. And when your friend receives it, you could actually put it on a record player and play the music that pressed onto the flexi disc.
1: So basically it's like the equivalent of sending over your favorite song on Spotify over to your friend.
2: Exactly.
1: So I actually learned that Zubir Said was inspired by the Majula Singapura on the motto of the coat of arms. So how did this become the national anthem?
0: In 1959, Singapore gained self-government, so the government was looking for a state anthem. The Deputy Prime Minister, Dr. Toh Chin Chye, was tasked with this mission. Someone in the city council had alerted him to Zubir Said's song. So he listened to it, he felt it was suitable, but he told Zubir Said to shorten the verse and it became what is today's national anthem. The current Majula Singapura is a national anthem. The verse is shortened from 16 to 8 bars in musical terms.
1: Can you imagine standing for another 8 bars every single bars, morning?
0: Yes.
1: And in 1959, this is where the national anthem first debuted. So Dr. Tan, just like that, we started singing Majula Singapura in our schools?
0: When the official version had been passed by the legislative assemblies, the government had to make sure that people, particularly school students, knew how to sing the song.
1: Hang on.
0: So they had a dial-in, I think it down number 2, and there was a recorded version of the anthem that you could hear and listen. But more important, I think they produced these little cards with the anthem inside.
1: Oh!
0: 500,000 of these cards were actually produced.
1: 500,000?
0: Given mainly to school kids and then members of the public. And it carries for me the first display of the flag, the state crest, and of course, the national anthem.
1: Yeah.
0: So I've kept this as a very precious item.
1: Oh, wow.
0: Yeah.
1: National Loyalty Week?
0: Yes, yes.
1: Wow, I've never heard of it.
0: Well, National Loyalty Week was instituted to celebrate the attainment of self-government. After a long series of negotiations with the British government, Singapore achieved self-government. We were in charge of everything except foreign affairs and defence. The National Loyalty Week had an important event, was the installation of the head of state, Yusof Ishak, as Yang Di Pertuan Negara. And of course, there were other events held at the time, particularly the Aneka Ragam riots, which were variety concerts for the rakyat, the people, and held in the four or two languages. All of this happened right here in front of the city hall and the Padang, which of course is being prepared for this is National Day. So in addition, there are a bunch of free things like free concerts, free movies, free exhibitions.
1: So I guess Singaporeans have really loved free things all along.
0: Absolutely, absolutely.
3: With a population of 1.6 million, many of whom were immigrants, the week was about more than just partying. It was meant to help foster a sense of pride, loyalty, and national identity in the new state. So, for the first time, Singapore had its own flag and anthem. But wait! What about our pledge?
1: I proudly and wholeheartedly pledge my loyalty to our flag of Singapore and to the honour and independence of our republic whose banner it is. We come from different races, religions and cultures, but we are now united in mind and heart as one nation and one people, dedicated to build, by democratic means, a more just and equal society. Very long, that version.
4: It's pretty long. It's a good job. That's not our final version of the national pledge. Right, Sam, the version that you read just now was actually one of the two versions for Education Minister Ong Pang Boon's consideration in response to his request for an oath of allegiance to the flag. both of these versions were written by civil servants, basically. She read this one. And the first one, I think, is equally clunky. This letter was written to S. Rajaratnam by Education Minister Ong Pang Boon to request for his help because he was an editor and a writer and he knew how to phrase words.
1: Okay.
4: Yeah.
1: So it says 1966, which is a year after independence, or maybe even a few months.
4: Year.
1: Like, this was 7 years after the national anthem was implemented. Why did the pledge come so late?
4: So the Education Ministry originally wanted the national anthem to be sung in all schools, but then it realised very quickly that the schools didn't have compounds that were large enough to have mass assemblies. So they decided that, okay, let's have a loyalty pledge, which they can do in classrooms, you know, so it's a little bit more easier to manage logistically.
1: So this is Mr. Rajaratnam's reply.
4: That's right.
1: He rewrote the whole thing.
4: Looks like it. So Rajaratnam was the one who came up with incorporating the idea of being regardless of race, language or religion. That was not found in the previous two versions, which just talk about being multiracial. And the other major difference is that he talked about the kind of democratic society that we are creating based on seeking happiness and progress by helping one another. That is intrinsic in his idea of the kind of society that we want to build.
1: So this is the third draft of our pledge.
4: That's right.
1: But it's still not our pledge. What happened?
4: From available records, we can't establish whose hand it was that made the final refinements, but we can say for sure that it was Mr. Rajaratnam that was the principal author because he was the one that reimagined it as a national pledge. It was more for schools, for students to recite to the flag, but Rajaratnam reimagined it as something that will envelop and embrace all Singaporeans.
1: What would have happened if I suggested a few things? Like, for example, if they just clap and go, Singapore! You see, that's like 3 seconds, right?
4: I think Ong Pang Boon might have comments about that.
1: I can't imagine Mr. Ong Pang Boon going, Dear Mr. Rajaratnam, clap, clap, Singapore. What
4: make
1: do you
4: amendments.
1: Think? Yeah, make amendments, please.
4: He'll still come back with this one.
1: Yeah, that's why I'm not the minister. So the final version of the pledge was first recited in schools in August 1966, exactly 1 year after independence.
3: That was the same year that Singapore's name first appeared on an airline carrier. But
5: this new form actually was not made for Singapore Airlines.

0: Andre de Cruz urgently needs a liver transplant.
1: Put me on the list, I'm willing to be a donor.
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0: I worked with Singapore Airlines as a flight stewardess for more than 10 years when SIA or HQ first started.
1: Oh, wow.
0: I was so proud of it, I just didn't want to have to part and let it go. And this uniform actually was not made for Singapore Airlines. So Malaysia Singapore Airlines came in when Singapore and Malaysia broke up. That was how we had this uniform, which is for Malaysia Singapore Airlines, not SQ at that time. It was only later on when we split and SIA took over this uniform.
1: How did we end up keeping the uniform?
0: Pierre Belmont designed this, commissioned by Mr. Lim Chin Beng, who was Singaporean. And he was the one who initiated. I think it's just inevitable that we take this uniform. It's iconic, it's unusual. And when we started having it, it was so popular that even young children all wearing the same uniform.
1: Oh, that's true.
0: Every time people look at us, you can hear them whispering, "Oh, look at the uniform, it's so gorgeous." Unfortunately, they didn't say we all look gorgeous. It's more the uniform.
1: So do you keep anything from MSA?
0: Something very, very small, which I found recently. This is from MSA days. This pin is pinned onto our cap, which is part of our ground uniform. I think politically there were some differences between the government. So that's where the split came in. So finally, when we were told about it, we just given a circuit, a letter to say this is what is going to happen.
1: Oh,
0: yes, from this date and this date onwards.
1: Right.
0: So you can decide, would you like to join the new airline, Malaysia Airlines, or you want to work with Singapore Airlines, which is also a new airline. Of course, Singaporeans, we chose to stay back for practical means. So for SIA, we got promoted. The girls got promoted. 20 girls were promoted. And this is the first time, or this was the first time that ladies were promoted. Prior to that, no, only the guys.
1: Including you, right?
0: Including me.
1: It's a story I know. SIA shot for the skies and is now one of the best in the world. But while that story was taking flight, another industry was beginning to stall. Did you know that from the late 1940s to the early 1970s, Singapore was already making movies? Like, a lot of them. To cater to the demand for Malay language films in the region, two studios, Cathay Keris and Shaw's Malay Film Productions, released over 250 movies in less than 30 years. Singapore was basically the Hollywood of the Malay world. And the biggest franchise was the one I was scared of the most in secondary school. Pontianak. This vengeful spirit from folklore and my nightmares packed cinemas across Singapore, Malaysia and Indonesia. This 1957 movie was such a hit that it spawned 5 more films across 2 rival studios. But if you're hoping to catch a screening, you're out of luck. The original reel is lost, making the movie a legend, just like the Pontianak herself. Hey, where you are? Sadly, after Singapore split from Malaysia in 1965, the film industry here kinda ghosted. Pun intended. With a new focus on nation building in Singapore, film talent moving to Kuala Lumpur, and the growing popularity of television, the two studios closed, thus ending the golden era of Singapore filmmaking. So far, the objects I'm seeing are all relatively small. The next one, I'm told, involves a truck?
2: When China sets its sights on Japan's matcha dominance. One made the powdered green tea a global icon.
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20: Meet me there. Love your sayang. 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
18: Meet Me There returns to places that have shaped lives and relationships. Take a heartfelt journey across Singapore and uncover cherished memories, enduring bonds, and the stories that connect us.
21: Oh my God! Oh, she's really there!
18: Meet Kan Lekem, Singapore's first deaf natural science illustrator and conservation photographer, whose extraordinary journey proves that passion and determination know no boundaries. This August on CNA.

0: This is one of Singapore's few independent cinemas, and it's got that old school charm. But there's one thing missing. Thanks, guys. So today, my pre-movie entertainment is buying snacks. But if you were living in the 1970s, picture this. You and your friends just bought tickets to a movie, and while waiting for the cinema hall to open, you decide to kill time by weighing yourselves? Doesn't sound like fun to me either. These large weighing scales were considered pre-show entertainment in cinemas across Singapore in the 1970s and 80s. Back then, having a weighing scale at home was blissfully uncommon. So this was one way for the whole family to find out what their weight was. It's not working anymore. But if it did, you would put in a 10 or 20 cents coin, step on the scale, and out would come this card. The face of a movie star and the name of the cinema on one side, and also your weight on the other side. Wow, so fun. And this phrase, weight control is health control, has actually helped the VIP maintain his weight over the decades.
1: I always remember there was an automatic weighing machine in Singapore when I was there. Every time I go there, you put 1 cent, then you get your weight, and on the card it says there, weight control is health control. So I always stick to that.
0: So that was a fun shot of nostalgia. Hiking pole? I guess the next activity won't be so fun.

a little hot here. This is why I don't like hiking in Singapore. It's so humid. How much further?

0: Man, I was hoping there would be aircon here.
1: This place was originally aircon around 1936.
0: Oh.
1: One of the first buildings in Singapore to be air-conditioned.
0: This place?
1: This place. And can you guess what was this place used for?
0: I mean, since there are cows around, I would guess for cows?
1: Yeah, you're absolutely correct.
0: Oh.
1: It was a milking shed here.
0: Oh,
1: and
0: okay.
1: That's why they named this place Dairy Farm.
0: It just clicked there. Wait, you mean this cow shed had air conditioning?
1: Yes, in those days, yeah.
0: Wow, that's crazy. I didn't even know that air conditioning existed in the 1930s.
1: They also had massagers also.
0: Oh, they had massagers?
1: Yeah.
0: Wow, I also want to be a cow, yeah?
1: They had special food, special grass that was brought in.
0: Sounds like these cows had a better life than most people back then. Why were they treated so well?
1: So the cows were brought from Netherlands and also Australia. And those were temperate climates. So they had to be acclimatized here to the tropical climate. And they started to produce good milk. And this is the first tropical dairy farm in the world.
0: Wow. Yeah, that's pretty impressive. But what happened to the dairy farm?
1: The farm ran until early 1980s. And this place was converted to first tobacco growing. Then after that, they converted it to orchid growing. My relatives just lived down the road.
0: Yeah. Your relatives?
1: Yeah, my relatives are down the road, wow. Just beside the dairy farm. I actually brought some photos. This is my grandfather.
0: That's your grandfather?
1: Yeah, and
0: wow.
1: He lived there. Every Sunday, we came to visit my grandfather. And with my cousin, we walked past this milking shed many times, going up to Bukit Timah Hill, playing in the streams and all that, disturbing the cows.
0: Wait, you could disturb the cows?
1: Yeah.
0: Look at the cows.
1: You look at the cows. The cows were actually very, very close. So this one, we are inside this building here.
0: Oh, this is the... This is where we literally walked up from.
1: This farm was actually started in 1929 by Fred Herron, the managing director from Cold Storage.
0: Cold Storage, like the supermarket?
1: Yes, you had fresh milk every morning, which was brought by this truck to Cold Storage, which now where Centrepoint stands. My father and his brother actually took the milk truck to Cold Storage and they walked up the street to SGI and they started there.
0: So they hitched a ride on the dairy truck?
1: Yeah, so it was like a taxi for my father and my uncle.
0: The milk from this dairy farm was sold under Singapore's first homegrown milk brand, Magnolia. We all know the classic rectangular milk cartons, right? But if you went to school in the 1970s and 80s, these pyramid-shaped cartons would have been your recess treat. In 1974, the government rolled out the school milk scheme in primary schools. If you were underweight, the milk was free. Sugar. Everyone else just paid a few cents lah. The goal was to improve kids' nutrition. And I would have qualified, because as much as I am the super fit man I am today, I was quite underweight until I was sec 3. And hey, I think it must have worked, because by the time I was primary 1 in the year 2000, we were actually more worried about overweight kids than underweight ones. This packaging doesn't exist anymore, but Magnolia made one carton just for us, to commemorate SG60. It was pretty revolutionary when it was first rolled out in the 1950s. And it's not just because of its iconic shape. Magnolia was the first in Singapore to mix pasteurization, heating the milk to kill bacteria, with multi-layer paper packaging that helped keep milk fresh for longer. The result? Milk that could survive a hot classroom without a fridge, perfect for schools full of sweaty kids and no aircon. Too bad it's empty. Actually quite thirsty. Seems like they're having PE lesson, Kinda reminds me of sports day. Other than not studying, right? One of my other favorite things about sports

0: behind me, hey, behind me, behind me, hey, hey, hey, behind me, hey. Excuse me, excuse me. Chill. Yeah. Wow. You're very lucky, uncle. You can drink this every day. Do you usually drink before the kids drink?
1: Yes, I have to do the testing. I taste for the correctness of the flavor.
0: The last time I drank something like this, right, was in secondary school, 20 over years ago. Actually, you look a bit familiar.
1: I think I've been about 1,000 sport event.
0: The Milo from the Milo van is superior. For some reason, it tastes nicer than the one I make at home. So, uncle, actually, what is the secret to the Milo van Milo?
1: No difference.
0: There's no difference. So, meaning, there's no secret formula.
1: No secret formula. So, surprise, right?
0: Really, man, uncle. I don't believe that.
1: Yeah, it's true. It's confirmed.
0: It's the same.
1: It's the same.
0: My producer actually brought her own Milo from home that we can try. So, we can see the difference.
1: We can test, okay.
0: We're gonna try the first one. Okay, second one. Hey, this one nice also. But I'm gonna guess, right? Yeah. This one is the Milo van.
1: Yes, correct.
0: I can really taste the Milo van-ness. That's not a word, yeah. But I can really taste it.
1: Yeah.
0: I think you call me a Milo connoisseur.
1: Expert.
0: Expert already. So it means I can drive the truck.
1: Can?
0: Can? Can? Okay, so they didn't let me drive the Milo van, but it first hit the roads in the 1950s, serving the uniformed forces in kampongs and making its way to sports venues where crowds gathered. Over time, it even endorsed our local sports heroes. Now that my sporting days are over, I'm just going to sit here and drink my fill. I think the tiny cups are what makes it taste different, huh?
2: In the next episode, I journey into Singapore's boom years.
3: KK Hospital is the first hospital to be on the Guinness Book of Records.
0: This is my heavy, sir. Those kids' savings, most probably ampao money, helped fund Singapore's early infrastructure like roads, schools, and public housing.

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1: Singapore, you've heard of it.
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1: So I welcome you to Little India. 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
12: 这个叫做显磁片, 它只对磁场会产生感应。
13: Depending on your smartphone model, you can have 2 to 5 magnets per speaker. The autofocus on your camera, 2 to 4 magnets. Adding up the magnets for your microphone, the vibration motor, your phone could have up to 14 magnets. Several estimates say Chinese factories now make more than 80% or even over 90% of high-strength rare earth magnets used in the world.
12: 能轻松吸起三罐可乐的珠宝小磁扣，你见过吗？
13: This is Yoki Shi. She's an insider of the Chinese rare earths industry and has worked closely with partners along the entire supply chain from mine to magnet. She has offered the rare chance of seeing exactly how magnets end up in my pocket. In my iPhone, of course. Dawa Magnet specializes in producing tiny magnets suitable for speakers, microphones, and other small components that fit into portable electronics, such as mobile phones or earbuds.
12: 那这个车间呢，就是磁铁的第一道生产工序，这里面全部是原材料。这个呢，就叫做纯铁，它大概占到60%到70%的一个比例。那这个材料呢，是铝铁硼的第二种元素，那它叫。

0: Cup may be over, but football action continues on MeWatch as Europe's biggest clubs return for pre-season. 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
1: 把它盖起来，对，我们用这台机器进行冲刺，放在正中间，对，然后两只手同时按这两个按。
2: Let's go.
1: 我们要等一下，然后可以把它拿出来，对，然后放在这个里面，对。 把它打开，你看，它就是全部已经充好词了。Right,
3: just in case you missed it, earlier on these were just little bits of metal, but after putting it in this machine, now it's all magnetized.
4: Just like that, this factory can churn out over 1,000 tons of rare earth magnets a year in a huge variety of bespoke shapes, which are then transported downstream to manufacturers. Because of the ready supply of such components, many electronic makers, be it for foreign or domestic brands, have located their manufacturing plants in Guangdong province. So what actually leaves China is probably a mobile phone or a pair of earbuds you pick up at your store that's made in China.
5: This is Asia Tonight.
6: Good evening, I'm Lokuis with tonight's top stories. Thailand's Prime Minister to discuss gun control with a police chief after the second deadly school shooting just this year, the country's worst mass killing since 2022. Typhoon Dolphin dropping from Category 5 to 1 as it bears down on southern Japan. But authorities warn there could still be damage from high winds and storm surges. Separate calls from both the US and ASEAN for Myanmar to release former State Councillor Aung San Suu Kyi as its newly civilian leader Min Aung Hlaing wraps up his visit to another ASEAN member state, Thailand. A deal that formalizes already close alignment on security for Riyadh, Istanbul and Islamabad. Pakistan's foreign ministry warning an attack on one amounts to an attack on all.

0: And in business, electronics and green tech again driving trade for China, despite disruption to shipments from war in the Middle East. Our Singapore banks deliver another quarter of bumper earnings. DBS, OCBC and UOB all beating forecasts as wealth management growth offsets lower rates. A student on a shooting rampage has carried out Thailand's worst mass killing in nearly 4 years. The 14-year-old turned the gun on himself after opening fire nearly 30 times inside his school, just outside of capital Bangkok. Five people were killed, all of them teachers and staff. Before that, the teen gunman is believed to have shot dead his grandparents at home. Police say the gun belonged to the grandfather. An additional 34 rounds were recovered. Around 30 people were wounded, most of them students fleeing the shooting.
1: ก็ตอนนั้นก็เกิดเรื่องในนี้ขึ้นนะคือดูได้ยินเสียงขึ้นมาจากอาคาร 5 ครับแล้วก็ไม่รู้ว่ามันเป็นยังไงต่อทีแรกผมก็คิดว่าเล่นๆว่าคงจะแบบเสียงประทัดหรือว่าใครตีอะไรดังๆหรือเปล่าเสร็จปุ๊บไปเล่นมันเริ่มไม่ใช่แล้วมันก็มีแบบมาประมาณแบบหลายนัดครับแต่ปุ้งปุ้งปุ้งผมก็จะมาเข้าห้องน้ำที่ว่ามันจบไม่มีอะไรใช่ครับผมเข้าห้องน้ำทีนี้พอเข้าเสร็จผมยังก็เดินมาทางนู้นแล้วก็กลัวว่าตะโกนว่ารีบมาเลยมันวิ่งไปหาสี่แล้

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1: Thailand's Prime Minister arriving at the school within hours of the incident, hinting at possible motives. And Success Asambat joins us from the site of the shooting in Nonthaburi in Thailand. Success, what has Prime Minister Arnottin Chanwirakul have had to say? What has he hinted at as far as motives are concerned?
2: Now, we have to take a highest degree of cautions when we are talking aboutpossible motives, because the investigators are still going through and are still carrying out the work. That never stops Thai Prime Minister from openly speculating about possible motives, and he did, and Prime Minister Arnottin Chanwirakul is no exception in that regard. He has told the media that hinting that distress or stress at home was one of the reasons behind it, but he has also insisted thatThere were the other rumors. He has dismissed other rumors and possible factors that might have played here a role, and has more focused on the firearm itself. As you have mentioned before, the firearm belonged to the grandfather that he killed before attacking the school. It was a legally registered firearm. Before then, he came here and, as according to our information, has targeted specific school staff and teachers on his rampage. Killing five people before turning the gun on himself. That is when rescue operators have found him and were still carrying out CPR and have then rushed him into hospital, but that's where he then was pronounced dead. About 30 people also were injured, the majority of them, as we understand, not by gunshot wounds, but the ensuing mass panic. But of course, going forward, there areOf course, whenever something like this happens, there is going to be discussions about what is going to happen next. And this is what Prime Minister Arnottin Chanwirakul told us.
3: When I became Prime Minister, one of my to-do things is to issue a new law regarding weapons.And it is still in the process.
1: Succeed, gun control, Mr. Arnottin hinting that it could cover various, on various fronts, for example, access and use of weapons, access to and use of weapons. But he has not at this point made any promise for example, stepping up security for checks into schools.
2: Yeah, he has hinted, he has given no details whatsoever what these new rules or what this legislation could look like. We have to expand this a little bit and to explain and put this a little bit more into context. We, as you have mentioned, that there have been a series of school, gun violence incidents over the course of the years. And with those, after those incidents in the aftermath, there have been subsequent executive orders being made. Arnottin Chanwirakul was interior minister at that time and has issued an executive order banning the use of or the carrying of firearms in public, and also has suspended the issuing of new firearms. But that doesn't change the fact that, you know, Thailand has a pretty high gun ownership. About 6 million weapons are registered legally. Another 4 million are estimated to be illegally owned. And then also another unknown number of black market guns, modified blank firing guns that could have been used and have been used in other incidents as well. And also, just to put that in context as well, that statistic that I just gave you, those numbers are from 2018, so they're already quite old. The Interior Ministry hasn't given out any new numbers updated whatsoever. On school security, Prime Minister Arnottin has rejected the notion that there should be, for example, airport-like security with X-ray machines and so on. But he definitely agrees with his education minister that there needs to be some tightening, some strengthening of school security. But But again, you know, very short on details as we are still reeling from this tragedy. But then again, we've been here this before. We have heard these discussions in the aftermath of these tragedies. And as strong as these laws have always been written, but they are pretty much useless if they are not being properly enforced. And that is, again, the case here in Thailand after another day of a tragic school shooting here in Nonthaburi province.
4: Well, thanks. That's Saksin Sombat at the scene of that school shooting in Thailand's Nonthaburi province. Thanks for that, Saksin. We're speaking to an expert in a moment. She'll be looking at whether any kind of gun control can manage this problem, given the high degree of non-registered guns in Thailand. Dr. Bumara Sumano, she's a senior research fellow at the Thailand Development Research Institute. Southwestern Japan hunkering down as Typhoon Dolphin lashes the region. It's the 13th typhoon to affect Japan this year, sweeping across Kyushu, Amami and Okinawa, forcing evacuations and flight cancellations. Japan's Met Agency says the storm is packing winds of around 144 kilometers per hour, with gusts of nearly 200 kilometers per hour. The slow-moving storm expected to bring prolonged rain, raising the risk of flooding and landslides. Typhoon Dolphin moving westwards towards China. It is expected to make landfall along the country's eastern coast this weekend. On parts of Japan already feeling the effects of Dolphin, CNA senior correspondent Michio Ishida has the latest from Tokyo.
5: Okinawa has been experiencing powerful wind and rain, with level 4 warnings issued out of 5 for rain and mudslides. And due to its slow speed, it could last until Sunday. Now, there are reports of people falling and hurting themselves from strong winds. Thousands of homes are reported without power, flights suspended, and will remain suspended on Saturday. And Okinawa is a popular destination. Supermarkets are closed, parks and aquariums are closed, and on Thursday afternoon, local authorities have opened evacuation shelters. And in Amami Island, north of Okinawa, over 20,000 homes have lost power, and the situation is similar to Okinawa. Now the concern is Kumamoto. Last Tuesday, it was hit by a magnitude 7.1 earthquake. And according to the prefectural government, 17,000 homes were damaged. And Kumamoto is not expected to be directly hit by Typhoon Dolphin. But rain clouds could further scar the quake-stricken areas. And as a temporary measure against the heavy rain, residents and self-defense forces have been covering roofs of damaged homes with blue sheets.
4: And Tan Su-hui looks at how cities in China's eastern coast are stepping up their emergency preparations.
6: Authorities have maintained a yellow alert for eastern China. That is the third strongest level in a four-tiered system. Intensity could reach strong typhoon level this weekend. Strong winds and rains are expected in Fujian and Zhejiang province. Authorities have also activated a level 4 emergency response for geological disaster prevention, with tier 1 being the strongest. So they're stepping up prevention and monitoring the rainfall that is expected over the weekend. Major hubs near Shanghai, including refueling hubs as well as a passenger ferry services, they have halted their services. Even Ningbo City in Zhejiang province, they have suspended their maritime tourism activities as well as shut down coastal attractions. Now, in other parts of China, they're also awaiting the heavy rainfall. Already in northwest province Shaanxi, 25,000 people have evacuated on Thursday after rainfall had caused roads to collapse.
4: Mr. Ladon's bulletin: the Philippine economy posts its slowest growth since 2021 as weaker construction and softer consumer demand weigh on activity. Flush the cash from its semiconductor business, SK Hynix is on a corporate bond buying spree.

0: Prime Minister Lawrence Wong's National Day message will be shown tomorrow at 6:45 p.m. on CNA. The message will be available on the following websites after the telecast.
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18: In business, China is still reliant on exports to drive growth, with no flag in global demand for high-tech Chinese components. Outbound shipments rising nearly 24% on year. That's down from the previous month, but still beating analyst estimates. Imports jumping 27.5%. Surging prices for chips and commodities like oil and metals helping to inflate trade figures. Exports of mechanical and electrical products helped by foreign demand for China's electric vehicles. Exports there rising more than 50% in both value and quantity as demand at home, that's within China, remains subdued. The Philippine economy is slowing sharply in the second quarter amid an energy shock triggered by war in the Middle East and lower public spending after the president himself flagged serious corruption in the billions of dollars in flood control projects. GDP growing just 2.3% from a year earlier between April and June, below market expectations and slower than the previous quarter. This is the Philippines' weakest reading in more than 5 years. It imports nearly all its oil from the Middle East, and it has been one of the hardest hit countries by supply disruptions from the Iran war. High energy costs and a weaker currency driving up food and fuel prices, while businesses have cut investment amid uncertainty. Government spending has also been subdued following a graft scandal involving flood infrastructure projects. Earlier, the government cut its growth forecast for the full year to between 3.5% and 4.5%. Singapore's second and third largest banks have turned in stronger second quarter results, with diversified income streams helping to offset pressure from lower interest rates. UOB's net profit rising 10% from a year earlier to 1.5 billion Singapore dollars. Our fee income climbed 5% to 665 million Singapore dollars, driven by record wealth management fees. Like its peers, lower interest rates weighing on lending, net interest income slipping 2% to $2.3 billion as lending margins tightened. UOB also planning to expand its Hong Kong wealth business, tripling its private banking advisor headcount.
4: Hong Kong remains an important gateway between Greater China, ASEAN and the rest of the world. Our focus is on building a more balanced franchise, including private banking and global markets.
18: OCBC's second quarter net profit rising 22% from a year earlier to 2.2 billion Singapore dollars, beating estimates. The biggest boost came from non-interest income, which jumped 51% on strong wealth management and insurance performance. The bank is also expanding its wealth business in Hong Kong. It plans to increase its wealth managers there by about 30% this year, adding 30 to 50 new hires. Both banks also maintaining shareholder payouts, OCBC declaring a dividend of 47 cents a share, while UOB will pay an interim dividend of 88 cents per share. A Moody's analyst says Singapore banks remain well-placed on asset quality despite geopolitical risks and exposure to China's property market.
16: On asset quality, we do think that the bank's asset quality should remain fairly resilient. The banks are entering this cycle of perhaps geopolitical uncertainties. It's a fairly strong loan book. And in terms of the perhaps the key area that we watch out for is their commercial real estate exposures in Greater China. But even for those exposures, we think banks have made preemptive provisions. Some of the banks are also holding on to provisions that they build during the COVID pandemic. And hence, we think that even if there are some slippages of asset quality from the loan book, the banks do have a fair bit of buffers to accommodate any such slippages.
18: OCBC CEO Tan Teck Long sat down with CNA's Elizabeth Neal for an exclusive interview. He explains why wealth management remains a key driver of long-term growth.
17: Wealth is an important part of our strategy. We roll out our Next Frontier strategy, and under the Next Frontier strategy, we have a whole wealth strategy. We have confidence that we can work together, putting all the wealth units and provide a solutions for the whole wealth continuum. So we have Bank of Singapore, we have OCBC, and we have Great Eastern. Together, we can curate value propositions for wealth customers throughout the whole continuum. There will be ups and downs in the markets, but for us, regardless of up and down in market, we see long-term potential in the wealth business, and we will continue to make investments into the wealth business.
19: How important is Southeast Asia for your wealth business? Any plans on expanding further in the region or even beyond? Because I know you have significant presence in Malaysia and Indonesia, for one.
17: Yes, Southeast Asia is our home market. So we certainly will want to continue to grow in these markets. For example, a few months ago, we announced that the acquisition of HSBC's wealth business in Indonesia. And if there are suitable targets, of course, we will continue to consider. But meanwhile, we will focus on organic growth, investing in the wealth business. We have a ASEAN domestic strategy and a twin hub strategy. The ASEAN domestic strategy tries to grow with the rising affluence in each of the ASEAN domestic markets, such as Malaysia and Indonesia, aside from Singapore, which is a financial hub.
19: I also want to know if AI has started to contribute meaningfully to the bank's revenue growth, especially also in the wealth business.
17: AI certainly has made a difference in our wealth business, but I want to clarify that under our Next Frontier strategy, we have ADD at its core. ADD is AI, digital and data. Under the ADD strategy, we don't overly focus on AI per se. What we want to do is to relook at our own processes, redesign the processes so that it is employee friendly and customer friendly. Now, after we redesign the process, we will digitize it, and we will also intensify the use of data and analytics. AI come in when it's fit for purpose. I am not able to isolate AI and say how much has it contributed to our wealth business. But all the investments we have made, all the redesign of processes we have made, the investments in new products, rolling out new products, collaboration between Great Eastern and Bank of Singapore for the high net worth value proposition, they have all shown good results.
19: OCBC has raised its interim dividend to 47 cents a share. Can we take it that you're confident in the sustainability of the bank's earnings even as net income comes under pressure?
17: We continue to work on our core franchise. We are fully cognizant of the NIM compression since last year. I have been working very hard to improve our income by focusing on non-interest income. And we have been very successful with that, and we have confidence that we can sustain the growth.
18: Our strong spending and demand in every link of the AI chain has turned South Korean chipmaker SK Hynix into one of the world's most profitable companies, as putting some of those billions now into local corporate bonds. According to Bloomberg, SK Hynix has invested between 7 and 28 billion US dollars in investment-grade bonds and commercial paper this year, as a demand for AI memory chips boosted its earnings. The company is estimated to be sitting on around $63 billion in cash after its holdings jumped 62% in the second quarter. Strong chip sales and proceeds were a record $26.5 billion American depository receipt listing drove that surge. Analysts say it's rare for a manufacturer to become such a significant player in the bond market, generally dominated by institutional investors. The chip giant also planning a $38 billion expansion of chip-making facilities in South Korea to build a new DRAM manufacturing facility in Yongjin and a NAND fabrication plant in Cheongju. The company says it's, quote, actively reviewing additional shareholder return measures and even expects to finalize and announce the details in the third quarter. Now, Taiwan's exports growing less than expected in July as global inflation and uncertainty from the Middle East conflict tempered strong demand, at least for Taiwan, on AI products. Exports rising nearly 33% from a year earlier to $75.3 billion. That is a missing analyst forecast of 41% growth and a slowdown from June's 40% increase. Even so, it was Taiwan's third highest monthly export total on record. Demand for AI and high-performance computing continuing to drive shipments. Exports of electronic components surging more than 50%, while information and communications products climbed 29.5%. Officials expect exports to remain strong in the second half of the year. That's despite geopolitical risks and uncertainty over U.S. trade policy. Also led on this bulletin, Thailand seeing its second deadly gun attack on a school just this year alone. We talk about gun violence and gun control and how effective that might be in the kingdom. With Dr. Bunwara Sumano, she's senior research fellow at the Thailand Development Research Institute. And Philippine lawmakers are weighing anti-social media bills as concerns build over exposure to dangerous online content.
20: Andrew De Cruz urgently needs a liver transplant.
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0: and the race is on to develop them. But what if a fuel claiming to be green isn't?
1: They look the same, they smell the same.
0: In Singapore, scientists are searching for fuel fingerprints hidden at the atomic level.
1: The most important clue that we are looking for lies in the carbon.
0: Breakthroughs, Race for Green Seas, 10th of August, Monday on CNA.
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18: Tonight's top stories, Typhoon Dolphin bearing down on southern Japan with heavy rain and strong winds as it moves westwards towards China. A new defense pact deepening security ties between Saudi Arabia, Turkey and Pakistan, the three aligning on defense. Islamabad now says an attack on one is an attack on all. Thailand planning to review gun control after the second deadly school shooting this year in the country's worst mass killing since 2022. Dr. Bunwara Sumano, Senior Research Fellow at the Thailand Development Research Institute, joins us live from Bangkok. Dr. Bunwara, this shooting, our correspondent spoke to us in the first half of this bulletin. He said, we have been here before, and yet new laws, tightened laws, seem to make very little difference.
7: Yes, I would say that the current gun control law in Thailand is very strict. There has several permits that people who want to buy a gun, possess and use the gun, and carry a gun has to apply for. So there are certain restrictions in places already. And after the mass shooting, the last one in 2022, there has been kind of a hold on these permits already. And even more kind of random inspection of permits for carrying guns in public places. But I have to say that this gun control law can only control the guns that are in the system that are already registered. The problem is among around 10 million guns in Thailand, 40% of them are unregistered or illegal ones. And unless the government announce additional measures to address the illegal guns, I would say that the situation might not improve that effectively, let's say.
18: All right. So any measures have to look at both legal and illegal. So the guns that are registered, as you say, in the system, and guns that are not registered. So of the around 10.3 million known guns in Thailand, 40% of that are not, in fact, registered. And that, as you yourself said, likely that figure is understated. But in this particular case, and we'll move on from this latest shooting, the gun reports suggest are from the grandfather of the shooter, who was, some reports suggest, possibly a retired civil servant, who have access to guns under a licensed program. Mm. So in this instance, it would have been a legally registered gun. Could any measures be in place to ensure that incidents like we have seen today do not, in fact, happen again?
7: Mm-hmm. Yes. A quick measure to respond to this case would be to put an expiry date on the license to possess and use gun. Because right now, this license is for life, meaning when you're an active officer who has sound mind and very able body, and then you have this permit to possess and use the gun, you can just keep the gun. But what happened? What would happen if one day you happen to face an unfortunate event in life and become very stressed and being considered not suitable to carry or even possess guns anymore, then the permit should have the expiry date, the kind of, or at least call for assess the ability, the suitability to possess or even use the gun.
18: Dr. Boonwara,
7: sorry
18: to interrupt here.
7: Yes.
18: This is picking up on that particular point. I think after the shooting in 2023, at that point, Interior Minister Anutin Chanwirakul, who is now Prime Minister, announced longer-term measures, which would include, as you just mentioned, medical certificates assessing the mental health and psychological condition of gun owners. So that is, in fact, in place. Has that not been implemented or implemented in a way that is less than effective?
7: It has been implemented, but as I said, this license is for life. And that means when you were assessed for suitability of your mental state to own a gun, you could pass that test. But as time pass, you become, for example, old age or have a very serious illness and perhaps not really in the good mental state to possess the gun anymore. Then this, but you still can have that permit. So I think what the government can do is to revise this license to like 5 years or even 3 years that the permit holder have to be reassessed the suitability. Another measure is what the government did before. After the last shooting was an amnesty for unregistered gun, basically calling for surrender of civilian guns, those guns that you probably received from your parents or as inheritance, because obviously in Thailand, guns can be inheritance.
18: Dr. Bunwar, pardon me for cutting in. Yeah. We're running out of time and I do want to get your final say on this. So there are many aspects to this, right? So access is one thing. Being able to bring this into a school is another. And perhaps much more difficult to address would be, we are all stressed, we are all angry, but we do not all easily get guns. And if we do, we do not bring that guns in and shoot people. We are not happy. So there are many ways in which we can address this problem. For you, you've called this a deep structural problem. What are the harder issues that still need to be addressed?
7: Yes. My final point is exactly that. I don't want this incident to be remembered as an isolated individual problem kind of incident, but it's a structural problem. How come we allow children to take guns or even weapons or the kind of weapons to schools, or how can we let the people who own gun to continue possessing the gun without constantly assessing the suitability of that people. So it calls for legal reform, cultural change, and I think the government can use this incident as one shot to prove that they are really serious about the gun control in Thailand.
18: Thanks. Dr. Bunwarat Sumano, Senior Research Fellow at the Thailand Development Research Institute, looking at stressing why this is should not be seen as an isolated individual case, but part of a larger problem in Thailand. Thanks for that. Filipino lawmakers are crafting bills to restrict or possibly ban social media use for minors below the age of 16. This follows a recent spike in school violence that local officials blame on exposure to dangerous online content. But experts are against a ban, calling instead for better regulation and mental health support. Jacob Lazo reports from Metro Manila.
8: A shooter enters the school, armed and dangerous. Students have barricaded themselves inside the classrooms, staying low, silent, and out of sight. This is the first active shooter drill conducted by the Department of Education, an initiative launched after a mass school shooting in June.
9: Actually, it was a shock for me because I normally hear school shooting incidents from other countries.
8: On June 22, two students aged 14 and 15 opened fire at the San Jose National High School in Tacloban City. Three students were shot and killed. 20 others were injured. Gun violence in schools is rare in the Philippines, but not unheard of.
10: Nakakabahala po sa amin yung bilang students na pumapasok po araw-araw. Tapos hindi po namin alam na one day, pwede po palang may mangyaring ganun na po sa amin din. And that our lives are at stake every day that we go to school.
8: Local officials blame online platforms for driving recent violent incidents in schools.
11: Sabi nga ng eksperto, dala rin ang exposure sa mga damaging social media sites at mga yung mga masasamang impluensya at saka yung mga groomers, yung mga terrorist groups online actively recruiting na. So sa amin, we're trying to limit yung exposure ng mga bata dyan.
8: A bill in the House of Representatives aims to ban social media for those under the age of 13. A separate Senate bill seeks to ban it for those under 16. The bills also compel online platforms to implement an age and identity verification system and to proactively deactivate age-restricted accounts. Repeated failures to comply can result in penalties of up to 50 million pesos or over 800,000 US dollars. The platforms could also be permanently banned in the country. Cybersecurity experts warn that popular games and social media platforms have become recruitment hubs for extremist groups. One group, known as 764, was found to have recruited one of the Tacloban shooters.
12: They really just like the feeling of influencing others to do
4: harm or to do violence and to kill other people, since that is part of their ideology.
8: But even cybersecurity experts advise against blanket bans, which could force children to move to more obscure websites that are harder to monitor.
12: The people who we're supposed to protect get to be punished rather than the people na are supposed to be punished talaga.
8: Instead, they suggest to work with digital platforms to develop stronger security measures that track, report, and take down dangerous content and identify potential groomers. Psychologists and cybersecurity experts also observe that most children who develop violent tendencies are those already experiencing difficulties at home or in school. For example, a 2022 study found that one in every three Filipino students is bullied. Whether or not bills to ban social media use for children are passed, one thing is clear: such rules and restrictions can only go so far. Actions needed to address a severe lack of counselors in Philippine schools. And psychologists emphasize that parents still play the biggest role in monitoring and molding a child's behavior, both on and offline.
12: When early aggressive behaviors tend to appear in the home, we don't just leave them as is. Communicating certain limits to the child also gives that or sparks that conversation that there are things that should not happen.
8: Jacob Lazaro reporting for CNA from Metro Manila.
13: The U.S. court has ordered Meta to pay more than $500 million for failing to warn the public about possible dangers to children. The fine is the largest child safety ruling the company has faced. The New Mexico judge says Meta must place the fine in a fund aimed at reducing future harms. He also called Meta a public nuisance and likened the social media firm to air pollution. Prosecutors call the decision a win for every parent who has ever worried about the effect of social media on their children. Meta, which owns and operates Facebook, Instagram and WhatsApp, disagrees with that ruling. The company says it will appeal, adding it has been transparent about the challenges of removing harmful content. New Mexico state attorneys had argued that Meta should be liable for the way its platforms expose children to harmful content and sexual predators. It's the first time a state has successfully sued the tech firm over child safety issues. The company faces thousands of similar lawsuits across the United States, losing a case in Los Angeles earlier this year. Figures just in the United States, the labor market posting a modest loss in July as businesses shed jobs in the face of renewed tariffs and higher costs driven by war in the Middle East. The Labor Department says employers cut 23,000 positions last month, and the unemployment rate dropped slightly to 4.1%. Non-farm payrolls projected to increase by 83,000 in July, while the unemployment rate was projected to hold steady at 4.2%. And so that on this bulletin, far from home, we take a look at how Singaporeans in Seoul are celebrating National Day.
14: When China sets its sights on Japan's matcha dominance. One made the powdered green tea a global icon.
15: The other is now the world's biggest producer.
14: Matcha, Japan.
15: Or China. Wednesday on CNA.
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13: The U.S. and ASEAN making separate calls for the complete and unconditional release of Myanmar's ousted former leader Aung San Suu Kyi. The Philippines, which chairs the ASEAN bloc this year, making the appeal after Red Cross official visit the Nobel laureate last week. Both the U.S. and ASEAN seeing the meeting as a positive development, hoping it will lead to regular access to Aung San Suu Kyi for her family, lawyers, medical professionals and humanitarian representatives. The 81-year-old has been in detention since Myanmar's 2021 military coup. ASEAN member Thailand has been stepping up its efforts to engage Myanmar. Thai Prime Minister Anutin Chanwirakul has been hosting Myanmar leader Min Aung Hlaing in Bangkok since yesterday, both pledging to deepen trade and energy cooperation. Min Aung Hlaing, as then army chief leading the 2021 coup, he says the government is working to restore peace, democracy and stability. Turkey, Saudi Arabia and Pakistan signing a deal deepening cooperation on security and collective deterrence. The Makkah Joint Defence Agreement stipulates that any attack on one shall be regarded as an attack on all. Also in the agreement, further enhancement for all aspects of defence cooperation. Pakistan says the pact aims to promote peace, security and stability. The three countries are already aligned as the fallout from the U.S. war on Iran continues. Pakistan has been the key mediator in the conflict and continues to work on a deal over the Strait of Hormuz. Now, the stories we're monitoring on this bulletin. Ebola cases in the Democratic Republic of Congo have surpassed 4,000 as the outbreak continues to spread. Health authorities have screened more than 300 passengers travelling on a riverboat. The move follows the death of a 32-year-old man suspected to have been infected, raising concerns for others on board being exposed. The outbreak has killed more than 1,800 people. In Indonesia, animal trappers have captured a monkey that attacked 18 people during a two-week rampage on the island of Sumatra. It reportedly bit and clawed at residents, including children and the elderly. Some required stitches and rabies shots. 40 schools were closed over safety concerns. The monkey has been transferred to a conservation agency for test. Court proceedings against former Malaysian Prime Minister Ismail Sabri Yaakob postponed this morning after he was hospitalised for a pacemaker procedure. His aide later told CNA that the procedure had been completed at the National Heart Institute in Kuala Lumpur this afternoon. The court case was adjourned to the 27th of August, with Mr. Ismail Sabri expected to be charged with failure to declare his assets in full. Mr. Ismail Sabri became Malaysia's Prime Minister in August 2021 and stayed in that job for about 14 months. The Malaysian Anti-Corruption Commission has been investigating him for more than a year over allegations of corruption and money laundering. In February last year, authorities arrested four of his former offices. Cash and gold worth more than $40 million seized from the homes of the four offices and three other premises. So Ismail Sabri was questioned by authorities many times between March and May last year. His lawyer says the former prime minister was questioned again at the anti-graft agency's headquarters yesterday when he felt lightheaded and was taken to the National Heart Institute.
2: And prior to this, 2 weeks before this, he had a fall, okay, and then he had a medical, he had to be admitted to IGN, and then there was about like 2 seconds that his heart stopped beating.
3: Right.
2: So he was supposed to go for a checkup with IGN next Monday. He definitely want to clear his name, of course, but at the same time, the main thing that is on his mind is his health.
13: Singapore's diplomatic and business community in Seoul coming together earlier this week ahead of Singapore's National Day on Sunday. They also celebrated the growing partnership between Singapore and South Korea a year after the two countries marked 50 years of formal ties. CNA senior correspondent Lim Yun-suk reports from Seoul.
4: As the fourth year, Justin Yong has organized a reception to mark Singapore's National Day in South Korea. As chairman of the Singapore Chamber of Commerce in Korea, he's made sure everything runs smoothly as government officials and business leaders from both countries come together. He says deepening business activity between Singapore and South Korea convinced him to set up the chamber here back in 2021.
5: I think for 50 years, Singapore and Korea has actually had very good diplomatic relations. But only in the last few years, we have seen a lot more activity. And I believe that both countries are very aligned in certain directions.
4: The momentum is reflected in the numbers. Singapore's investment into South Korea hit nearly $3.8 billion in the first half of this year, more than three times the level recorded during the same period last year, with much of it going into finance and real estate. Singapore's ambassador to South Korea, Wong Kai-jun, noted the progress in bilateral ties.
6: I think last year, being the 50th anniversary of diplomatic relations, there was a good opportunity for both countries to really celebrate, reaffirm, and also take stock of where we have progressed in our cooperation since 1975. But that is only a marker, it is not a destination.
4: He believes there is still room to deepen cooperation, particularly in high-growth sectors where both markets complement each other.
6: Korea is very strong in certain sectors, technology, semiconductors and AI, and there's also complementary strengths among Singapore companies, and that's probably why we see a lot of inflows of investments into Korea.
4: Singapore jewellery house Rises, famous for its gold-plated orchids, is also using the occasion to explore opportunities in South Korea for the first time in its 50-year history.
7: Korean, we know that it's not a country that we can neglect because it's a global cultural trendsetter. So since we want to be a fashionable and jewellery brand, so that's why we think that now is a good time because we have also evolved our design to a little bit more trendy.
8: These Singaporeans may be thousands of kilometers away from home, but this reception helped them feel a little closer. As business ties between the two countries deepen, so too do the human connections behind them. Im Yeon-suk, CNA, Seoul.
13: 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Headlines anytime at cna.asia, plus on Facebook and YouTube. Good night.

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2: 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The customer feedback is very good.
3: I want to bring it down to the next generation so that this hawker trade will not die off.
4: I've wasted 20 years inside.
5: For hawker, people don't judge. You come and buy food, you also would ask me whether I'm an ex-convict or not.
6: I'm very grateful Madam Haja teach me this sambal. Then I feel like, alamak, someone trusted me.
7: 没有人这样炒东西的，再怎么炒，你都没有动到底了。来拿下来，不是这样的。
6: Today haven't finished playing, around 150 kg, a lot. Not okay, Haja. I came here to train, Haja. I not come here to work.
8: Today we are here to judge this new hawker's skill.

0: Welcome to Singapore Hour, your go-to guide to the city's coolest sights, sounds and hidden gems. And speaking of hidden gems, just off the mainland lie the Southern Islands, home to some of Singapore's best beaches. I'm talking about Lazarus Island. With new trails, eco stays and outdoor activities, this might just be your next escape. Are you ready to explore?
1: Oh my God, Sonia.
2: Yeah. Are they mating?
1: Hey, it's mating.
2: I think so, yeah.
1: Whoa.
3: This might not be everyone's idea of downtime, but for me, it's second nature. I'm an ecologist, and I'm always looking at how nature and people can thrive together. From guiding wildlife tours to creating nature content, and even raising a self-sustaining aquatic ecosystem at home. And living in Singapore, I'm constantly drawn to its wild pockets. But there's one place I've yet to officially explore. Just off Singapore's southern coast lies a cluster of islands, among them Lazarus. Today, it's a quiet escape. But 50 years ago, it was a lived-in island home to a small, close-knit community. One of the few who remembers that time is Fai, now in his 50s.
4: So I'm the only last family. I'm staying with my grandmother, grandfather. So I'm 7 years old only. On that time lah.
3: What was growing up on Lazarus like?
4: We always swim and finding birds.
3: What do you remember most about life on Lazarus Island?
4: Of course, there is our daily food, seafood. In kampung life, plenty of it. Eat until you cannot eat.
3: Back then, locals knew the island as Pulau Sakijang Pelepa, the island of one barking deer and palm trees. For Fai, these waters have always felt like home. Why did you decide to become a boat captain?
4: Well, I love nature. The peaceful sound and the cricket sound always remind me the past. Maybe it runs inside the blood, so that's why I'm here.
3: It's a privilege to hear these stories of the island's past. As someone who's only known the redeveloped version of Lazarus, it's a rare chance to reconnect with nature. And today, I'm meeting others who are helping visitors do just that.
5: Nice to meet you.
3: This is Andrew and Dan. They blend wildlife encounters with outdoor adventure, uncovering the island's biodiversity and forgotten past, one kayak or hike at a time.
5: We are nature enthusiasts, so we don't claim to be experts. So every tour that we do, we're constantly learning more about the different wildlife here. So I think that sort of brings the participants and us closer because we're all on this learning journey together.
3: Out here, nature sets the pace.
5: I love

0: The fact that we're not crowded by human activity and you're able to hear the sounds of nature more prominently. I think my top favorite wildlife here would be the long-tailed macaques. When I see wildlife, I'm quite excited to know that these species are thriving well. We hope that after the tours, our patrons actually come away with a renewed sense of appreciation for nature and also all the efforts that are going in to protect these very fragile habitats and creatures as well.
1: This is the rarest species of snail, Ramus murex snail.
2: Wow.
3: It's always fun comparing notes in the field.
0: This one, which is the branching coral, so you can see, there's a little critter there as well.
3: There's plenty of life hiding in these waters. While some are easy to spot, others move a little faster.
4: Okay, there's a... Yep.
1: I think that was the ghost crab, am I right?
4: Yes, the horn-eyed ghost crab. So usually we only see it at night. So it's quite a spectacle that we saw it in the day and trying to find some shade in the water.
1: They're able to run extremely fast just like that because of their hooked legs. They can run about 100 body lengths per second, and this is much faster than a cheetah actually.
4: And over here you can see the burrow of the ghost crab.
1: Right.
4: It's quite common, especially by the shoreline. You can even find them at the grassy areas.
3: It's these quick, surprising encounters that make exploring the island so rewarding. And just a short walk from the shore, we're hoping to spot something much harder to find.
0: So right now, we're on a very famous bird feeding spot. There are many different birds that we can see here, like the blue beaters. And I think we're blessed to have a visitor's lapwing today as well. I don't know, it's finding fruit now.
5: Oh my god, it's on here.
4: Yeah. Are they mating?
1: Hey, it's mating.
4: I think so, yeah. Oh, then they shy, they stop really.
1: To be able to get this close to it without spooking it out is quite rare.
3: After that close encounter, I can't wait to see what else the island might reveal. There's one last stop on our tour, a patch of natural mangrove. One of the few still found on Singapore's southern shores.
0: So mangroves are actually really, really important to fight against climate change.
1: And I believe there's less than like 5% of mangrove forests than in the past.
0: Yep, they're great carbon absorbers. And then they store it in the roots, in the soil, in the leaves itself. You'll be able to make a difference in the amount of greenhouse gases in the atmosphere if you have enough of these planted as well.
4: So people are also making like conservation efforts on how to cultivate more mangroves around the area and how to live symbiotically with mangrove forests.
0: And closer to the water, I think we may be able to spot some mud skippers as well.
1: All right. Yeah, they're all. Yeah, they're around. Wow, a lot of them are the blue-spotted cheeked ones. Mm. Flagging its the little dorsal fin. They'll flag that dorsal fin to kind of make themselves blue and intimidating, bigger and scarier as well. Oh wow, they're getting really close. When I do tours, it's always on the boardwalk itself. This close-up is one of a kind of experience.
3: Seeing mudskippers in abundance is a good sign that the ecosystem here is doing well. Lazarus is teeming with so much marine biodiversity that there are plans to designate its southern peninsula as Singapore's next marine park. There's no shortage of ways to enjoy nature.
1: Hi, Brenda!
3: But for those seeking a bit more thrill on the island...
6: Ready to point today?
1: Yeah, going on that contraption.
6: You have a remote control in your hands and then you just trigger it and you fly.
1: Awesome, like a rocket ship.
3: This is Brenda, and she's brought electric water sports to Lazarus, and not just any kind.
6: Jetboard is a surfboard without the waves, so you get to go up at a very fast speed just using a remote control. And for e-foiling, it's similar to jetboard, but it allows you to fly up above water. So you get to enjoy that flight, like levitated.
1: So how do you get into e-foiling and jetboarding?
6: Mark Zuckerberg started playing e-foil. And then he posted a video, it went viral. So a lot of people in Singapore started to buy the boards, but no one knew how to play it. So because I have background in water sports, I thought, why not give it a shot? So right now we run Singapore's only e-foil and jetboard school right here at the Southern Islands. I'm a strong believer that we want to trade the iPad screens for sunscreen.
1: Right.
6: So whenever I bring people here, we treat it as a chance for our students to come here, see the island, and at the same time learn a new sport.
7: One leg up, other leg up, look fast,
2: slowly stand up.
1: Yeah, that looks quite fun, but it's quite intimidating.
2: Okay, go.
6: When you step out, right, put your back feet up first. Then bring your front feet forward. If you bring your front feet forward, you're like doing a yoga pose, are very tiring.
2: Oh, okay, okay.
3: Definitely feeling like a fish out of water. But as an ecologist, I am trained to be patient and persistent.
2: Okay, very good. Just keep it going.
7: Yeah.
2: I'll wave at them.

0: It's really, really hard.
1: Not everybody can stand on the first try, but you managed to fly up a little bit. That was really awesome.
0: I really hope to come again. This is really fun.
2: Operators like Brenda prove that sustainability and adventure can go together. And she's not the only one. On the other side of the island, I meet Jeff.
3: Hi, Jeff. Nice to meet you.
2: The man behind one of two accommodation options here.
3: Wow.
4: It looks small on the outside, but when you come in, it's really big.
2: His homegrown business is part of a global movement that's been growing quietly since 2008.
4: The tiny house movements through time and the evolvement of how people led their lives, it also became a way of minimalist living. We actually started Big Tiny in a hope to minimize the impact of tourism on the environment. By staying in one of our tiny houses, they are already unknowingly doing a little part.
2: Since 2017, they've set up over 500 compact homes from Lazarus to locations across Australia, Asia, and Europe. Each unit is designed to reduce its environmental footprint.
4: Our houses are all built on wheels, so we do not need to cut down trees or even build a foundation for the house itself. The rooftop, there's actually solar panels. The materials used to build the house are also sustainable as well. There is a food biodigester in the house, so if they have leftover food, they could actually all put the food into the biodigester. It turns it into compost within 24 hours. So I think the heartening thing is that more and more people are more aware of the effects of climate change and they are more keen to actually do their bit.
2: Smaller spaces use fewer resources, produce less waste, and leave a lighter footprint. As an ecologist, I feel the urgency to protect what's left. But change doesn't always need to start big. Sometimes it begins with how we live, explore, and move through the world. Because the choices we make today will shape the places we leave behind tomorrow.

0: 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The message will be available on the following websites after the telecast.
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4: Yeah, 真珠。
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6: 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Get up to speed with major events shaping lives in the region and other parts of the world.
7: Putting things in perspective with eye-opening reports and expert analysis as a new era of global politics breeds power struggles and shifting alliances.
6: We get to the heart of the matter and take stock of the issues you're invested in with on-the-ground reports and wall-to-wall coverage. Viewing it all from a regional lens because we put Asia first.
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0: From sandy shores, we're heading inland to Bukit Merah in the west of Singapore. Translated from Malay, the name means red hill, inspired by the red soil once found in the area. But don't let the name fool you. Fitness coach Sean Law is going to take us through a neighborhood full of small town charm, leafy parks, and laid-back vibes. Turns out, Red Hill is pretty green after all.
1: There is something beautiful about starting the day in nature. My name is Sean Law. I'm a private fitness coach. I believe in holistic wellness, not just physical fitness. I am at an open park at Bukit Merah. Running into a group of parrot enthusiasts known as the Macaw Mavericks wasn't exactly on my morning agenda.
2: Good guy.
1: But that's the charm of Bukit Merah.
3: We have total about 100 of us, macaws. We like greeneries and it's like an open field area, so it's quite nice for us to be here. So the parrots can enjoy the freedoms.
4: Step up.
3: Wow, we started with a small group, like about 5 to 6 of us, total about maybe 2 or 3 macaws, 2 to 3 years back, until today. We got a big group right now.
1: This is what I love about Bukit Merah. Totally unexpected. Bukit Merah sits in the central south region of Singapore, known for its greenery, old housing estates, and light industrial zones.
5: I'm now going to a restaurant tucked within one of the Singapore's most beautiful green spaces.
1: Not many people know that Bukit Merah is home to Hort Park. Spanning 9 hectares, the space offers a refreshing escape filled with greenery and inspiration.
5: A perfect place for recharge before the day picks up. Right, table for one. Yeah, can I have a latte coffee? Thank you, beautiful.
6: So Canopy has 5 outlets now around the island, but Hort Park holds a very special place in our hearts. Parkgoers, families, people with pets can come to Canopy to enjoy after going for a walk, and they can come here for brunch or coffee.
1: I found out the cafe also offers some tasty dishes like crab meat aglio olio, beef burgers, and grilled chicken.
6: We actually incorporated these plants into our outlet to help people feel like they are in the park while still being indoors. And all these plants are real, so these air plants and these creepers, as well as these bamboo shelves, all help to create this very wonderful interior.
1: There is something special about slowing down with a coffee or a good meal surrounded by nature.
5: Bukit Merah is actually home to bustling industrial estates. It's a place where industries, small businesses, and homes all exist side by side. There's a strong working class energy here that gives Bukit Merah its unique character.
1: I'm in a cluster of offices, retail shops, and convenience stores. Right here is where I run my fitness center.
5: A few years back, I had a health scare and I decided to be fit again. Now, I like to help more people. That's why I set up this business. Hello. So, have you practiced at home?
7: Try to.
5: Aries, Jax are my clients. They've been with me for 9 months so far. I can see that there's a progress in your weight. You must be eating right over the week.
8: Yeah.
5: Good job.
8: Thank you.
5: Your bicep, try to touch your ear.
8: 3, 4.
5: Continue to breathe. I was inspired to start Huge Fit at Bukit Merah Central because it's a very vibrant, busy place. So I gained the constant flow of clients who want to gain their health. So we'll start with our tricep, 90 degree, and you don't move your arm. Yeah. Some clients want to slim down, some want to gain weight, some want to sleep better. So we cater different program with a different strategy to help them accomplish their goals. Our philosophy is to let the customer be mentally fit, physically fit, and socially fit for the community.
2: I live around the Bukit Merah Central vicinity and came across this modern-looking studio, and that's where I got attracted to come try out the studio. There's a dedicated space for training, and then you have a yoga space.
1: Don't force it, feel the stretches later. Try to touch the ceiling.
5: I'm now here at ABC Brickworks Food Center, one of the Bukit Merah's most well-loved hawker spots. It has been here for decades. The food here is very diverse. You get all sorts of food. Indian, Malay, Chinese, and Western food. It is multiracial. Bang Martin!
4: Hey!
5: Hey, how are you?
4: I'm good.
5: I miss your ayam penyet lah.
4: Okay.
5: Can you make one very nice one for me today?
4: Okay, I will make special for you.
5: Thank you.
4: All right.
5: Today is my cheat day.
4: Okay, here is your nasi ayam penyet.
5: Wow, thank you. Hey, Bang Martin, can I ask you something?
4: Sure, sure.
5: Why is your ayam penyet so delicious?
4: So basically, we use chicken rice. For the chicken, we marinated for 2 or 3 hours. Then we double fry it so it become crispy.
5: Wow, it's shook. The fragrance is nice. Prawn paste mixed with the chili and they grind it. It's authentic, old school. If you are looking for good meal, this is a place that never fails you.

0: Bukit Merah has the mix of everything. 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I like popping into these small shops. You'll be surprised how often you score a better deal here than in the big stores. Hi, boss.
1: Yes.
0: I'm looking for tap fitting.
1: Tap fitting. Come here. I show you tap fitting on here.
0: Okay.
1: Okay.
0: I need an L. I need a straight.
2: Okay.
0: How much is it?
1: Be 380 plus 350 is 730. I give you discount 30 cents, $7.
0: Thank you.
1: Thank you.
0: Just crossed some of the bigger malls in Bukit Merah. Yeah, just next to the smaller business that we passed by just now. Now I'm heading to an iconic building which is very popular among Singaporeans. Let's go. It's one of the oldest buildings in Singapore, opened in 1976. Even with all the malls around, it still holds its charm. So it's truly a landmark that stood the test of time. I used to come here when I was younger.
3: Hey, Dad.
0: Hi.
3: This is my dad.
0: Hi. This is my son, Cho Heng. I'm going to buy a new pair of shoes for him.
3: Yeah, we're at Queensway Shopping Centre where there's a lot of sports and sneakers, right, Dad?
0: Yes.
3: Let's go. Shopping at the limited edition store for my new shoes, right, Dad?
0: Yes.
3: So many shoes. Yeah.
0: This one is the latest one, right?
3: Really?
0: Yeah.
4: Hi, guys.
0: Hi.
4: Can I help you all today?
0: My son is looking for a pair of shoes, solid and stylish.
4: Solid and stylish. Any particular use? You want to use it for basketball, running, just casual wear?
3: Maybe something more versatile that I can use every day.
4: Sure. What's your size?
3: US 8.5.
4: I'll get it. I'll be right back.
3: Thank you.
4: Yeah, we had like our like traditional family sporting goods stores here, and we decided to like open the first dedicated sneaker boutique in Queensway. What better place when we already had so many people coming here for sports? Generations of generations have been coming here. Let's see, I think I should let him try this. Do you want to give this a try? It's pretty cool. Also, it's got this pocket, you can put your keys.
3: I think I like the color of this, but I think I set my mind on this one. Thank you.
4: Okay, take care. Bye-bye.
3: Bye-bye.
0: Bye-bye.
3: New shoes. In limited edition. Hi, Baba.
0: Hi. Happy for you. I think my son is very happy today. One of my favorite spots in Bukit Merah has to be Henderson Waves, a stunning pedestrian bridge with views of the city and nature.
3: Henderson Wave is the perfect place to take it all in. And the best part, I get to spend it with the people who matter most to me.
0: Hi!
5: Hi!
0: How's your day? Let me introduce to you my family, my wife Cindy, and then the future athlete, my younger son, Jun Heng. Stretching close to 300 meters and rising 36 meters above ground, Henderson Waves is the highest pedestrian bridge in Singapore. As a family, we often find ourselves coming here for a walk.
3: Smile!
0: At the end of the day, this is what it's all about. Family, connection, and finding place that truly feels like home. To me, Bukit Merah is the right place.
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11: The future of global shipping depends on cleaner fuels, and the race is on to develop them. But what if a fuel claiming to be green isn't?
12: They look the same, they smell the same.
11: In Singapore, scientists are searching for fuel fingerprints hidden at the atomic level.
12: The most important clue that we are looking for lies in the carbon.
11: Breakthroughs, Race for Green Seas, 10th of August, Monday on CNA.
13: When quitting school pays more than graduating. 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On Money Mind, Wednesday on CNA.
14: We are at one of over 5,000 bus stops across Singapore, part of a system that keeps the city moving. Buses are a daily essential, and now they're even smarter, faster, and more efficient than before. But behind the scenes, what does it take to keep it all running like clockwork?
15: Every morning, before the city wakes, buses are already on the move. They pass through neighbourhoods, heading into the city as the day begins. Connecting people, places, and daily routines. One journey at a time.

0: Singapore's bus system spans the city with over 360 routes and 5,000 stops. It's designed for reach, frequency and flow, with most buses running on time, almost to the minute. But it took years of change to build a system we see today. Singapore's first buses were privately run in the early 1900s. Small, noisy, and prone to breakdowns. Nicknamed mosquito buses, they made up most of the bus services up till the 1960s. Operators ran different routes, some in the city center, others on the outskirts. There were plenty of buses, but no system to bring it all together. Over the decades, the government restructured the system, consolidating operators, standardizing routes, upgrading the fleet, and introducing central planning. What began as a patchwork of services became a coordinated network across the city. The day begins in a quiet depot at 4 a.m.
1: So morning, I'll report my duty, then the dispatcher will deploy me with a route for me to do.
0: Peng Kian is a bus captain, a title that reflects how the role has changed.
1: Normally, people will think that a bus captain is a bus driver that ferry passenger from point A to point B. Actually, in Singapore here, we do more than that. We have to take care of the passenger safety. We have to take care of the situation safety on the road.
0: Safety doesn't start on the road. It begins with the first checks. Peng Kian powers up the systems, checks the exterior, then walks the cabin for one final look. Once he's on the road, the focus only sharpens.
1: It's not only driving. Bus is big, you got a lot of blind spot. So constantly you got to look after the blind spot and the system. So focusing is very important.
0: With so much to watch, it helps to have backup. The mobile eye system monitors lanes, tracks nearby vehicles and pedestrians, and flags speeding. Is designed to catch what the driver might miss before it becomes a problem.
1: So there's one thing that I like about this job. I can see a lot of stages of people, like working group, the elderly, the helpers. So you get to face them in one whole morning. So it's quite fun. Like you're engaging all kind of different people on different routes at different places.
0: Not every day is easy, but he keeps going. For the familiar interactions and the people who remind him why he does this. On the road, bus captains respond to what's in front of them, traffic, timing, and whatever the day brings. But behind the scenes, another team is watching the bigger picture. They track live data, adjust routes, and keep the network in sync.
2: Hello, BOCC, how can I help you?
0: When something goes wrong on the road, the call often comes here first. At the Bus Operations Control Center, controllers like Sam keep an eye on every bus route, tracking delays, road conditions, and how crowded buses are. From his screen, he sees how it all connects.
2: Every day, I need to ensure the bus operation is smooth and all the buses travel on schedule. We also tracking the bus location, the passenger loads, and the road condition. If there's any sign of delay, then we will take the action immediately.
0: Spotting the issue is just the first step. The challenge is reacting fast. Rerouting services, alerting ground teams, and keeping things on time.
2: Okay, where is the location? Okay, so you mean now the road is not passable, right?
0: A fallen tree blocks a turn, One bus is stuck. As the bus captain waits at the scene, Sam's already working through options. Checking nearby buses, finding a detour, and assessing how this might affect other buses down the line.
2: Sam calling from SMRT. Okay, I have a situation here. Is the road not passable? For service 973, along this Petir Road turn to Bukit Panjang Road. So I have planned a diversion route. We go through this Jerebu Road, Rongpang Road.
0: It sounds simple, but these are split-second calls based on experience, road knowledge, and the pressure to get it right.
2: Okay, now the diversion route has been approved. Now we are following this road. We just turn here. Okay, we skip to these two bus stops. The most challenging for me is time, because every second pass by, the things maybe will go worse. We need to react very fast to make a decision, and the action, what action we take will affect any commuters on the road. They may not able to travel on time.
0: Moving buses across the city is one challenge. Changing what powers them is another. Singapore is gradually replacing its fleet with electric and hybrid buses. Over 130 are already on the road. But switching to electric isn't just about the vehicles. It means new infrastructure, new workflows, and new ways to keep things running. At another depot across the island, technicians are already getting to work.
3: I'll check the exterior for you.
0: Sharul has been a bus technician for 8 years. In the last two, his focus has shifted to maintaining Singapore's growing fleet of electric buses. From braking systems to high-voltage wiring, everything needs checking. And it all starts with the batteries.
4: So technically what I'm looking out is for any abnormalities on the wire harness or any AC-DC motors or any problems on it.
0: Inside each electric bus are multiple battery packs that contain many battery cells. Their temperature and charge are tracked constantly to ensure the bus runs reliably. If anything looks unusual, it's flagged early for maintenance. That's why early checks matter. Once the bus is on the road, the checks don't stop. Built-in systems with remote diagnostics track performance in real time, even while passengers are on board.
4: So if the bus is outside, we can see the future abnormalities coming. So we can call back the bus and maintain accordingly.
0: Technology helps, but some checks still need to be done on the ground. Under the bus are some of its most important systems. Also, the most exposed. Brake lines, suspension, and high voltage cables. Sharul looks for cracks, corrosion, or signs of wear. Things that could put the whole vehicle out of service if missed. It's detailed, demanding work. But Sharul knows why it matters.
4: You're going to check the sensor? Open the door? Of course, it's a cleaner and a greener future. There's no smoke, so the passengers also will have a very smooth ride with no much noises. As a bus technician, I feel proud and happy to be a team of maintaining e-buses.
0: Singapore's bus system didn't start out smooth, but today it runs because of many hands behind the scenes. Captain starting before sunrise. Controllers adjusting the network in real time.
2: Okay, so I have planned a diversion route.
0: And technicians, keeping the next bus ready to go.
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0: Most of it goes unseen, but it's what makes the system work.
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24: Kiran Sujanani is an animal rescue volunteer with nerves of steel and roots in India. But when she's not handling snakes, she's launching yachts from Singapore's marinas. So if you're dreaming of a luxury cruise, she's your go-to. As for me, I'm happy just hanging out by the beach.

0: Kieran.
1: Good to go?
2: Yes.
1: Should I call in the marina?
2: Do it.
1: Okay. Marina, this is Leviathan 8. Please help us to cast off. Over. Let's go. We're heading east towards Eagles Bay, yeah?

0: Seems like a quiet day for the ships today. What should be our ETA? About another 30 minutes, I guess?
1: Less than that.
0: Less than 25, yeah?
1: Yes.
0: Okay, good. I'm Kiran Sujanani. I am Indian by origin, as you can see. When I moved to Singapore, I by chance met a captain of a luxury yacht, Captain Warren Blake. He's quite a renowned captain. He explained the workings of the luxury yacht charter industry to me in Singapore, and I got super interested in that. I learned the ropes. I started with one yacht. I started chartering approximately. Now, today, I stand at 60 yachts in my fleet. How many from the marina are here?
2: Two.
0: Two people?
2: Two.
0: Yeah. Flying secure?
2: Flying secure.
0: Good. Welcome on board Leviathan 8. This is a 105-footer super yacht. You're here at the stern area. This is the flybridge here. Beautiful one. Lots and lots of space here. On this side here, we've got the jacuzzi, the seating area, the bar counter, sunbeds, and right here is the helm. This is where the captain steers from. We have a variety of clients. We have corporate clients, we have private parties, we have birthdays, anniversaries, we also do weddings. Every charter has its own requirements, and that's what makes my job really interesting. All good? Another successful day? So I was born and raised in Oman. Four generations of our family have been living in Oman up until 2004, when my husband got a project invitation to come and work in Singapore for a bit. In that process of coming here on weekends, he one fine day leaves his passport in the pocket of his jeans, and the helper didn't check and washed the jeans, and the passport got washed in the washing machine.
3: So we contacted our Indian High Commission over here, and they said all the verification processes will take about 3 months. I explained the situation to her. I mean, there was nothing we could do about it. We put our heads together, her sister, my brother-in-law and me, and then we decided that Kiran should come here.
0: My sister is married and settled in Singapore. They called me back in 15 days' time after a lot of brainstorming, I guess, and it was quite shocking. It was a difficult decision. But then my priority was being with my husband.
3: It was an absolutely new challenge, to set our base, to plant our roots in a new country. I think it's time for us to uproot ourselves from Oman and plant our roots in Singapore.

0: Hi, hi.
1: Hi, sup. Guys, what is the score? Okay. I've been playing badminton since school. School in Oman. I was the house captain and I played badminton from grade 5 to grade 10. I was always in the team and I enjoyed the sport completely.
0: Ready? Nice shot.
1: So I joined this WhatsApp group called Love for Badminton. There is a person named Steven. He runs this group. Basically, he does the booking of courts and helps us with organizing the games. When I started playing, I realized, wow, there are so many locals, Singaporeans, people from all different nationalities. They help me with understanding their cultures. You know, we celebrate festivals together. It helps me be like a local, be with them and meet and mingle with them.
0: And I did hear something that you're going to wanting a tournament, something.
1: Absolutely.
0: Right?
1: Absolutely, I think we should do a tournament.
0: All right. Right. And what prizes are we going to get? Suggestion?
1: Cash.
0: Huh? Is it when she said cash, huh? I see so many smiling faces.

0: Hello, just finished work and now I'm heading to Animal Concerns Research and Education Society, abbreviation is ACRES. Today I'm doing the evening shift. Hey guys!
1: Hey, hurry up, we got a case to go.
2: You got
0: you have to rush now?
2: Yeah.
0: Okay.
2: So this school, the one of the staff actually contained the monitor. So we are not sure about the condition of the monitor yet. So if it's injured or not. But it's already contained and it's been inside the containment for an hour and a half.
0: Wow.
2: So and the thing that we are rushing for is because the school is going to close. So basically, ACRES Wildlife Rescue Team, we attend to cases of animals in distress. So that includes injured animals from whichever situation, also stranded animals or even animals which are stuck on urban spaces. So a lot of people misunderstood ACRES as being animal removal service, but we do not do that. So as much as possible, we engage the member of the public to fully understand about how to coexist with these animals. Let's put it down, cover the face first.
0: Yeah, he's good.
2: He's good?
0: Yeah.
2: All is good.
0: Yep.
2: All is well.
0: He's good.
2: Okay, now let's transfer him into. Ready? One,
0: two, three.
2: I work closely together with the wildlife rescue volunteers such as Kiran. No matter where they are from, what are their backgrounds, we are always welcome everyone who have the same cause. We just...
0: In any rescue mission of an animal, I feel good about it because at least we were able to put a displaced animal back into its habitat. It gives me so much satisfaction. It is just an animal lover's delight. And oh. Lizzie's back home.

0: I think our orientation into Singapore or us settling in into Singapore, they both played a huge part. Her sister and my brother-in-law, of course. Because since they're Singaporeans, they already have a lot of friends here. It was easing us into the country very, very nicely.
1: So we live in Kembangan, the east side of Singapore. In fact, all 20 years we've been in the east side only. And we love it here. The ease of getting onto the connector parks and walking to East Coast Beach and, you know, taking, you can actually go for a nice long walk there. They love it too. They love the beach. Hello, Uncle.
2: Hello.
1: How are you?
2: Hi, thank you.
1: Hi. We spend a lot of time with our communities as well. I'm a Gujarati, he's a Sindhi. So we have huge communities here and we have made friends with a lot of them. And it's we celebrate the festivals together. It's great being in Singapore because all this, being away from home, it's still celebrated here and it's...
0: You don't miss home.
1: Yeah. Kimjo, all good? Yeah. Great. Hey, Gugri.
3: Hi, Gugri.
0: Take care, bye.
1: Okay, bye.
0: See you.
1: Bye.
0: Take you. We'll see you soon.
1: See you.
0: Bye. We always used to think that, you know, it's very, very modern. But there are these small, small pockets that you find that are all a little more laid back. And those are the spots that we've found over the years and we like going back to those places.
1: I guess that's what's kept us here for 20 years.
0: Yeah. Come on, Magico.
1: Slowly, slowly. Let's go. Come on.
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6: Meet me there. 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
9: I want to bring it down to the next generation so that this hawker trade will not die off.
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11: For hawker, people don't judge. 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
12: I'm very grateful Madam Haja teach me this sambal. Then I feel like, alamak, someone trusted me. Today haven't finished frying. Around 150 kg. Lord, not okay Haja. I came here to train Haja. I not come here to work.
13: Today we are here to judge this new hawker's skill.

I'm not really awfully aware of him filming, except there are one or two occasions where he gets into the film, and I do remember him doing things like that.

They actually set up a pretend film studio in the backyard. and they were obviously acting out, you know, what the Japs did. And another point, he actually went and filmed in the street, which was extremely dangerous, because if he'd been caught, he would have been shot.

0: Cup may be over, but football action continues on MeWatch as Europe's biggest clubs return for pre-season. 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
2: Good evening, I'm Angela Lin. In tonight's top stories, wealth management emerging as a key driver of growth for Singapore's banks. UOB and OCBC round off a strong earnings season with higher second quarter profits. The National Wages Council is set to convene to draw up annual guidelines on pay and employment. An analyst expects discussions to focus on how global uncertainties have impacted lower wage workers. And Singapore manufacturers exploring ways to adapt to the latest US tariffs. Some are looking to adjust their operations, while others are investing in productivity to offset higher costs. And also tonight, it's more than just houses. We look at how HDB flats have evolved over the decades to become homes for generations of Singaporeans.

0: Thailand plans to review gun control after the second deadly school shooting this year in the country's worst mass killing since 2022. Typhoon Dolphin bears down on southern Japan with heavy rain and strong winds as it moves westwards towards China. Wealth management has become a common focus for Singapore's banks, with an analyst saying the country's stability and attractiveness to global capital flows are supporting the sector's growth. It comes as the three local banks wrapped up a strong earnings season, with UOB and OCBC reporting higher second quarter profits today, as Beatrice Yap reports.
1: OCBC's net profit in the second quarter jumped 22% on year to $2.2 billion, helped by stronger than expected loan growth. The bank raised its full year guidance, with CEO Tan Teck Long saying the loan pipeline remains robust in areas like supply chain diversification and sustainable finance.
2: Loan growth in the second quarter is exceptional, partly because of some MMA transactions which we are backing. We don't really expect that exceptional growth rate to continue in the third and fourth quarter. It doesn't mean third and fourth quarter is weak. It's just relative to the second quarter. We will be at a slower pace than the second quarter.
1: Meantime, UOB also turned in stronger results, with a net profit up 10% to $1.48 billion, thanks to record wealth management fees. Its CEO, Wee Ee Cheong, says the bank is sharpening focus in that area as a competitive advantage.
3: The fact is we are selling our asset management to Allianz, and Allianz is a global fund manager that will accelerate our wealth ambitions, right? And that will continue to sharpen, continue to make our capabilities stronger, as well as better customer outcome. So that itself is taken care of.
1: Among the three banks, wealth is emerging as a common growth driver. So what's behind the boom? One analyst points to Singapore's political stability and regulatory predictability as a safe haven amid growing geopolitical uncertainty.
4: I think just the amount of capital markets access and infrastructure and investment opportunities that Singapore provides, I think it does mean that wealth will still continue to flow into Singapore. And on top of that, if geopolitical tensions were to ease, we could see even more capital market activity for that matter.
1: She adds that rising family wealth across ASEAN could provide further momentum to keep wealth management as a powerful growth engine for Singapore banks.
0: And for more on the bank results this week and what they mean, we speak to Chin Hui Leong, who is co-founder of The Smart Investor. Hui Leong, good to have you with us today.
5: Thank you.
0: Now, the common thread that we're seeing across all three banks,

0: UBS, UOB, and OCBC is that both fee income and wealth management are doing a lot of the heavy lifting. What does that tell us then, you think, about how the business model of Singapore banks is changing?
1: Yes, so I think one of the biggest surprises for me for the second quarter is that the growth of the non-net interest income, or let's just call it the non-lending business, is growing so much faster compared to the first quarter. So if you take, for example, OCBC, they recorded a 51% growth in their non-lending business revenue. And for DBS, it was 21%. UOB was 15%. So when you have one side of the business, which is their lending business, sort of stagnating, and the other side growing so fast, the composition will naturally change and shift towards the non-net interest income, right? So to give you some examples, for DBS, the contribution was 41% in the second quarter compared to 36% a year ago. For OCBC, the contrast is even sharper because in the latest quarter, the contribution was close to 46% versus less than 36% last year. So I think this is a natural consequence of one side of the business growing way faster than the other.
0: Yeah, you mentioned stagnating lending. So in this case, do you think that the results are showing that banks can then successfully replace a lending income with wealth and investment related income this time?
1: So I think the question is more about not just replacement, but also growth, right? Because at the start of this year, DBS said that their total income was going to be flat for the year. Now, that's the short way of saying that one side of the business is going to come down, which is their lending business, but the other side is going to compensate for that decline, right? So net-net, you're going to have a flat revenue for the year. But now, yesterday, they changed their guidance and said that now they're seeing an increase in their overall revenue. So again, when one side of business, which by the way, is not coming down by a lot, you are talking about 1% to 2%, and the other side is growing and sprinting, you will see the non-lending side of the business do all the heavy lifting for the banks, at least in the short term.
0: Yeah, and speaking of wealth, you know, Singapore has banked on its reputation for a long time. It's a very safe place to park wealth. Mm-hmm. Do you think these earnings are evidence that money is actively flowing here, but because of geopolitical uncertainty?
1: Well, I think there are things that you know and things which we know that we do not know. I can't tell exactly whether it's primarily due to geopolitical concerns. But what we do know is that the assets under management, the AUM for the DBS, for example, has grown to over $500 billion. For OCBC, it's $350 billion. And on a larger scale, in MAS, they put out a report recently that the AUM for the entire Singapore is at $6.7 trillion. It was up by double digits in 2025, right? But the most interesting part is the composition of that AUM, where close to about a quarter of them is from Singapore, and about 40% actually comes from Asia-Pacific outside of Singapore, right? So definitely, MAS is trying to attract more money into Singapore shores.
0: And how much of this growth do you think is because of broader, more structural shifts in Asia's wealth, on top of course, the global uncertainty?
1: Yep, so I think the answer from the DBS CEO, Tan Shu Shan, was really interesting because she's saying that it's not just about wealth relocation, but it's about wealth creation, right? So she gave two very good examples, I feel. Taiwan, for example, the GDP growth is over 13%. It's primarily because their semiconductor sector is benefiting so much from the boom in AI infrastructure. India, which is experiencing a growth in its middle class, is seeing GDP grow by 8%. And the key here is that they are not waiting for this money to come over to Singapore, right? DBS has a plan to actually grow its AUM to $1 trillion by 2030. And the way they're going to get there is to set up 18 wealth centres around Asia. So they're not going to just wait for money to come to Singapore shores, right? They're going to where their customers are and meeting them where they want to be.
0: And speaking of this comparison with, you know, other countries that are quite aggressively pushing for wealth growth, can you tell us what advantages you think Singapore banks have, and in what ways are we still kind of falling short in that sense?
1: Yeah, so this may be above my pay grade, but I'll try my best. So I think there are some core advantages where Singapore has, which is being the trusted guy on the block. And also there's a deep ecosystem and wide, vibrant ecosystem in terms of financial products and so on. But I don't think they can just, you know, just rely on these two things, me being the most trusted guy and therefore you must send money to me. I think they do have to also take tactical moves. Like recently, they have reduced the onboarding process for private accounts from 6 weeks down to a month. And there's, I think, a lot of such moves which they have to make to continue to keep them competitive. So they can't just rest on their laurels and say that I'm the most trusted and therefore you should send money to me. Right?
0: Mm, thank you so much for your analysis. I've been chatting with Chin Hui Leong from The Smart Investor. And in other news, the National Wages Council will convene in 2 weeks to develop the annual guidelines on pay and employment issues. The recommendations are expected by the end of October. The NWC will consider Singapore's economic competitiveness and labour market conditions during its deliberations. It'll also continue issuing guidance on progressive wage growth for lower wage workers. One analyst expects discussions to focus on how recent global uncertainties have affected lower wage workers.
2: We are a trading economy. Our trade to GDP ratio is over 300%, essentially. So sectors that are consumer-facing, for example, I would say in the retail space, in the accommodation space, F&B space, for example, some parts of manufacturing might be affected. Our petrochemical sectors will definitely be impacted because of the energy and the oil and gas shocks that we are experiencing now.
0: With retrenchments rising to 4,500 last quarter, another analyst expects the council to consider how displaced workers can transition into fast-growing sectors. He also believes discussions could include helping older workers remain in the workforce longer. That's as sectors such as technology continue to create demand for new skills.
3: We are seeing an increase in hiring, for example, in data centers, advanced manufacturing, and even AI organization, for example. So these new sectors are creating demand for new skills, creating demand for new jobs. NWC can really help to identify what exactly are the future workforce needs and how exactly they can support talent development.
0: And for a deeper look into this, we speak to Dr. Faisal Yahya, who is a senior research fellow at the NUS Institute of Policy Studies. Now, Dr. Faisal, lower wage and older workers, they remain a focus here. So what are the biggest gaps when it comes to supporting that now? And who is still falling through the cracks?
2: Sorry. The lower wage workers, essentially, some of them actually lack the training opportunities. It's probably due to a lack of awareness on their part in terms of what are the training skills and programs available. It could also be in the fact that for smaller companies, for example, they are unable to release workers given their small manpower numbers, and they are unable to find a cover for their current workers to actually go for training skills. The AI sort of induced displacement essentially is also a concern. I think for lower wage workers, they may not have the AI skills or the digital skills to actually go on to a new job scope. So that means that they have to be retrained essentially. And again, there's the problem of, you know, again, as I mentioned, the lack of awareness and the opportunities for them to actually to go for such training. So, and for older workers, essentially, you have to raise the baseline for their AI skills, which is not easy, essentially. So I think these are some of the concerns that actually is happening right now. The government per se, you know, cannot do everything, essentially, right? So perhaps, you know, for in terms of size and capacity, larger corporations, and we have larger corporations in the past that have helped the government to retrain workers. If you look purely at the company level, right, it may be a problem. But if you look at the whole ecosystem, for example, a larger corporation could help the government retrain a lot more workers in a particular skill set, for example. And those reskilled workers that this particular corporation do not need at that point in time could actually go on into the wider ecosystem and wider sector to actually improve and strengthen that particular sector.
0: And meanwhile, retrenchments have risen to 4,500. That is the highest since late 2020. So training aside, as you mentioned, what needs to change to help displaced workers return not just to work, but also to good jobs?
2: I think essentially a fairer retrenchment benefits to actually provide them the cushion for them to actually try to port into a new sector. Whether you know you can actually port relevant skill sets from one sector to another. We have done that in the past. For example, if you recall during COVID, we actually ported a number of our airline cabin crew to the healthcare sector because they have kind of a transferable skills. Looking back further, we have, for example, when we had a downturn in the offshore and marine sector, we had programs, for example, the professional conversion programs, very intensive sort of counseling and career guidance to actually port a number of these highly skilled workers into sectors that are needing those sort of skills. So we have done those in the past, and we can probably draw lessons from those kind of examples that we have gone through before.
0: And with businesses facing more global uncertainty, how realistic is it then for workers to expect stronger wage growth over the next year? And what would have to happen for that to materialize?
2: Essentially, the global economy is actually very volatile. We have lots of conflicts. I mean, we have conflicts going on still. We have, for example, but the impact across the economy is not uniform, for example. Sectors, for example, like AI or the semiconductor sectors are doing well because of the AI-driven boom, essentially. Certain specialized engineering services, equipment are also doing well to actually support this the AI boom. Industries, for example, like the chemical industries, as mentioned, are not doing so well because of the external shocks in terms of the oil and gas kind of supplies. Sectors, for example, like retail or hospitality, you know, for example, F&B, may not be doing well. So essentially, it's not uniform. So we would have to look at how to help this particular sector in terms of maybe providing tax incentives or, you know, tax cuts, providing extra help for the smaller companies to cash grants, which I think we are doing right now, providing loan channels for these companies to actually stay afloat during these tough times, and actually helping workers. Example, we have things like the flexi wage policy to try to move workers into areas where their skills are needed, essentially, from areas that are not doing so well. So there are options in terms of this. So I think, for example, the wages, you know, the lower wage workers, essentially, we need to actually raise that particular benchmark. I mean, for example, the lower wage workers compared to the median wage, I mean, ours, I think, is about half of the median wage, which is not too good because if we compare ourselves to the OECD countries, for example, their lower wage workers are about two-thirds of their median wage income. So essentially, we have a long way to go. And I think essentially, maybe you can put this into legislation to actually get the employers to actually, you know, bring up the wages.
0: Right. Dr. Faisal, thank you so much for sharing your insights with us. That was Dr. Faisal Yahya from IPS. And still to come, as higher US tariffs hit some Singapore exports, what goes into calculating the final bill? We speak to an expert to find out more. Plus, Singapore and South Korea reach for the skies. National Day spirit meets growing business ties after the break. Stay with us.

0: 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The message will be available on the following websites after the telecast.
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10: Series finale of What If It's My Last Day, tonight on CNA.
0: A special National Day premiere. Where would you go if you received this note?
13: Meet me there. She's trying to spice up our marriage.
14: Papa, he's in Bali.
0: 8 hours, no contact.
15: You better be there.
13: We're running out of time, bro.
16: Bennett! Harrison! Found him, lights burning! Where are you?
13: Love, are you here?
0: Celebrating bonds this National Day. Meet me there. Season 2, 10th August, Monday, on CNA.
17: 每个人都讲我的鸡饭是最好吃的。
18: My opinion is special. The customer feedback is very good.
19: I want to bring it down to the next generation so that this hawker trade will not die off.
20: I've been wasted 20 years inside.
21: For hawker, people don't judge. You come and buy food, you also would ask me whether I'm an ex-convict or not.
22: I'm very grateful Madam Haja teach me this sambal. Then I feel like, alamak, someone trusted me.
23: 没有人这样炒东西的，再怎么炒，你都没有动到底了。来，拿下来，不是这样的。
22: Today haven't finished frying, around 150 kg, a lot. Not okay, Aja. I came here to train, Aja. I not come here to work.
24: Today we are here to judge this new hawker's skill.

0: Welcome back. Some Singapore manufacturers are looking to adjust their operations after the latest US tariff increase. They're also holding off on making major changes to where they produce their goods. Meanwhile, others are investing in productivity improvements to offset higher costs. The Singapore Business Federation says it's received a handful of queries on the situation. Eugene Chow with more.
1: Singapore firm T.E. Jia is known as the world's largest producer of spring roll skins. It also makes other Asian food products like samosas and dim sum for consumers around the globe. The U.S. is one of its key markets, making up 20% of its current revenue. With three production plants in Singapore supplying mainly the Americas, its U.S. customers will now face higher duties when importing its products.
2: They're definitely very concerned with the new tariffs increment because it essentially means a higher cost of serving the USA market, because we are actually looking about the entire supply chain from the manufacturers in Singapore down to the distributors and then eventually the customers in the USA. So with the new tariffs, it actually increased the cost much more significantly than previously.
1: The firm adds the jump from 10 to 12.5% puts Singapore exports at a disadvantage. The US kept the 10% rate for other regional neighbors such as Malaysia and Indonesia. But the food exporter has not made a call on outsourcing production, as it involves long-term decisions that cannot be made overnight. Instead, it plans to further improve productivity through automation, demand forecasting, and other operational efficiencies while maintaining product quality and supply.
3: Within a month or two, these products will reach customers in the US, but it will cost about 14,000 Singapore dollars to ship one of these 40-foot containers over there. The firm says the new wave of tariffs adds another layer of cost pressures on top of the already elevated ocean freight rates.
1: Not every manufacturer is affected in the same way. This medical device manufacturer says it does not expect any immediate impact from the tariffs, despite the US market making up well over half of its business. The firm says it's because customers depend mainly on the consistent quality and regulatory compliance of medical components.
4: Typically, the approach when looking at and confronting tariffs is that we look at this from a longer-term perspective, not making short-term changes, but rather focusing on long-term effects for our customers and for the market overall.
1: For now, both companies say they are keeping a close watch on developments. They are also working with customers while monitoring the evolving tariff landscape.
0: Now, around one in three Singapore exports to the US now face a 12.5% tariff. But figuring out what businesses actually owe is anything but simple. First, is the product exempt? The list is long, spanning semiconductors, pharmaceuticals, and some electronics. If it isn't exempt, businesses then have to work out its customs value. And that's not simply the sale price. Freight, insurance, and other costs can also come into play. And only after all that can businesses calculate the final tariff bill. Then there's the question of where a product actually comes from. Many Singapore exports are made with parts and materials sourced from several countries. So simply being assembled or shipped from Singapore may not be enough. Businesses have to determine the product's country of origin based on where it was made and how substantially it was transformed here. That matters because it determines whether the product qualifies as Singapore origin in the first place and which tariff rules apply. Now, tariff and origin rules also vary from country to country. For products made with inputs from several markets, simply being assembled in Singapore may not be enough. Businesses may need to establish where the product underwent substantial transformation. That can determine its country of origin and ultimately which tariff applies. Now, to help us understand this better, we have with us Associate Professor Goh Pui Guan from the Department of Analytics and Operations at NUS Business School. Prof Goh, welcome to the show.
5: Thank you.
0: Now, first of all, you know, we looked at all the hoops companies have to jump through just to determine how much to pay. How challenging is it from the company's perspective to determine how much they have to put out?
5: Sure. So if you look at some of these products that I mentioned, there's a think about dual use. So in typical customs declaration, we may there's an international standard that is called HS code, and companies will use that HS code in terms in their declaration. And it's an international standard, but different countries will have different variations of that. In the case of the US, you know, some of the products might be classified, you know, as semiconductor type imports or non like industrial imports, and therefore that the tariff rates will then be different or applied differently. And in order to prove that, then you need to show the appropriate documentation for that, right? And to show that it's used by the customer and how it's being used and the industry that it goes to. So it increases the amount of complexity that you need to do in order to show and demonstrate the compliance and sort of provide the documentation to prove.
0: Mm. And speaking of that complexity, you know, since the new tariffs were announced, has there been any more clarity with regard to exemption rules and also the customs value up to date?
5: I think it's still pretty much the same as what was originally declared, at the 23rd or 24th July time frame. I think since then they have probably updated a little bit more clarity, but I think, you know, the rules are pretty much there. The issue is more of determining where it falls into the buckets. And, you know, it's not always easy because, you know, besides the type of products, it could also be that it goes to distributors, for example, and then the end customer is not always clear or the end use is not always clear. So they actually have to be able to break up, you know, who are the different customers they are using and what is the usage for.
0: Yeah. Can you tell us more about these grey areas that you think might still be very confusing for companies right now? How can these areas be resolved and more clarity be sought?
5: Sure. So one example is the the multiple type of customers, right? Or if it goes through a distributor, the end usage may not be clear. The other one is, of course, what you mentioned earlier with the tracking of the origin of the product. So in a case like this, you know, if it's a company that's distributing products, they may not necessarily know the details of where the products come from. Even if it's a manufacturing company, the different supplier tiers, you know, so normally for manufacturers, we are able to track first tier suppliers quite easily, but the second tier, that means the further upstream, second and third tier, it may be harder to get information on what they are doing. And therefore now there may potentially be a requirement to trace, you know, all the way back in order to prove one is the origin. Secondly, is to show that there is no usage of the forced labor, right? And it doesn't mean that just because it's paying at a higher rate that, you know, it can go through. So the documentation can still be asked for. Mm. You know, it's not that they always have to do, but in cases where the customers actually ask for further documentation, then the companies actually have to show this.
0: Yeah, what is that going to cost the companies though? You know, and also what kind of interim measures can they take while awaiting further guidance to reduce these costs?
5: Well, I think, you know, so a lot of this is operational, but I think, you know, in terms of what the companies can do, they probably are already writing to the US Customs, that's one, to actually clarify on their product nature and what is the category of HS code that their products fall under. And therefore, that hopefully will give them some clarity moving forward on where to declare, how to declare their products. Of course, they can also work with their customers to get documentation to help to prove their case. So all this requires some effort and time. The other thing that probably they can do is that if they are, you know, not so familiar with this, I think in the trade associations in Singapore, they actually provide some advisory service on, you know, the trade tariffs and rules. And therefore, some of these consultants in the trade advisory, you know, can actually provide information of this to their the trade association members, for example.
0: Mm. Now, which industries do you think are most likely to feel the impact first, and are there sectors that are somewhat cushioned from this?
5: Sure. So, if you look at, I guess the first level, I think was mentioned just now about the differential tariff between 12.5 and 10%. So, the first impact will be on price companies that, you know, face more price competition and, you know, their products are more general products. Therefore, when there's a price competition, it's harder for them to, to be able to differentiate themselves because they now are potentially facing a higher tariff level. So that's the probably immediate impact for the lower value type products companies. The other area is probably on companies that are distributors that you know, may not necessarily be able to track their products to the level that you know, that is required, and therefore now they have to spend more time to look for the documentation and to be able to prove, you know, and you know, all the origin and stuff like that. And while it takes time, then in the interim, what do they do, right? In order to clear the customs, and that may also potentially mean lost business because the cargo gets stuck there, or the importers in the US may not buy from such companies.
0: Professor, thank you so much for sharing your insights with us.
5: Okay, thank you.
0: I've been chatting with Associate Prof. Goh Hui Guan from NUS Business School. Now, Singapore's national football team are tied 0-0 with Indonesia at halftime in their final ASEAN Hyundai Cup group match at Jalan Besar Stadium. They need to secure at least a draw to advance to the semifinals. The Indonesians in white wasted no time to attack in the opening minutes, but the Lions kept their calm to fend off the early scares. The hosts gradually came into the game and had six goal attempts, including this Song Wei-yong strike that was denied by the Indonesian keeper. Singapore survived another scare when this free kick kissed the top of the net 10 minutes before halftime. The half ends with both sides unable to break the deadlock. And we'll have the full-time result later in the bulletin. And regional news is coming up next, including Thailand's second deadly school shooting in less than a year. We bring you the latest. Plus, Typhoon Dolphin lashes southwestern Japan. Where the storm is headed next, just ahead.
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7: Whoa! Wow, we got a whole lot of them. この辺、鍵ですか?
6: Yeah, Shinju. When life is this blessed, how do the locals unwind?
7: Oh man.
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13: The first thing in the morning as Asia wakes up to a new day. Get up to speed with major events shaping lives in the region and other parts of the world.
14: Putting things in perspective with eye-opening reports and expert analysis as a new era of global politics breeds power struggles and shifting alliances.
13: We get to the heart of the matter and take stock of the issues you're invested in with on-the-ground reports and wall-to-wall coverage. Viewing it all from a regional lens because we put Asia first.
15: The future of global shipping depends on cleaner fuels, and the race is on to develop them. But what if a fuel claiming to be green isn't?
16: They look the same, they smell the same.
15: In Singapore, scientists are searching for fuel fingerprints hidden at the atomic level.
16: The most important clue that we are looking for lies in the carbon.
15: Breakthroughs, Race for Green Seas, 10th of August, Monday on CNA.
17: What happens when China sets its sights on Japan's matcha dominance? One made the powdered green tea a global icon.
13: The other is now the world's biggest producer.
18: 中国会不会超过日本?
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17: Matcha, Japan
13: or China? Wednesday on CNA.

0: Welcome back. Time for some world news. A student on a shooting rampage has carried out Thailand's worst mass killing in nearly 4 years. The 14-year-old turned the gun on himself after opening fire nearly 30 times inside his school, just outside of Bangkok. Five people were killed, all of them teachers and staff. Before that, the teen gunman is believed to have shot dead his grandparents at home. Police say the gun belonged to the grandfather. An additional 34 rounds were recovered. Some 30 people were wounded, most of them students fleeing the shooting. Thai Prime Minister Anutin Chanurakwin was at the school within hours of the incident, and he hinted at possible motive. CNA Saksis Harasombat has more.
1: We have to take a highest degree of cautions when we are talking about possible motives, because the investigators are still going through and are still carrying out the work. That never stops Thai Prime Minister from openly speculating about possible motives. And he did, and Prime Minister Anutin Chanurakwin is no exception in that regard. He has told the media that hinting that distress or stress at home was one of the reasons behind it. But he has also insisted that there were the other rumors, he has dismissed other rumors and possible factors that might have played here a role, and has more focused on the firearm itself. The firearm belonged to the grandfather that he killed before attacking the school. It was a legally registered firearm. Before then, he came here and, as according to our information, has targeted specific school staff and teachers on his rampage, killing five people before turning the gun on himself. That is when rescue operators have found him and were still carrying out CPR, and have then rushed him into hospital, but that's where he then was pronounced dead. About 30 people also were injured, the majority of them, as we understand, not by gunshot wounds, but the ensuing mass panic.
0: Southwestern Japan is hunkering down as Typhoon Dolphin lashes the region. It's the 13th typhoon to affect Japan this year, sweeping across Kyushu, Amami and Okinawa, forcing evacuations and flight cancellations. Japan's Met Agency says the storm is packing winds of around 144 kilometers per hour, with gusts of nearly 200 kilometers per hour. The slow-moving storm is expected to bring prolonged rain, raising the risk of flooding and landslides. Typhoon Dolphin is moving westwards towards China. It's expected to make landfall along the country's eastern coast this weekend. Now, Singapore is moving a step closer to importing more low-carbon electricity. The Energy Market Authority has given conditional approval for two firms to import 900 megawatts of low-carbon electricity from Malaysia. The move is part of Singapore's strategy to decarbonize the power sector. Sembcorp Utilities and Southern Solar Alliance aim to begin operations around 2029. They will bring in power generated by solar and battery energy storage systems in Johor. The EMA has conditionally approved and licensed 13 electricity import projects so far from countries like Australia and Cambodia. And ahead of National Day this Sunday, Singapore's diplomatic and business community in Seoul gathered to celebrate not just the occasion, but also the growing partnership between Singapore and South Korea. The event comes a year after the two countries marked 50 years of formal ties. CNA senior correspondent Lim Myung-suk reports.
2: As the fourth year, Justin Yeung has organized a reception to mark Singapore's National Day in South Korea. As chairman of the Singapore Chamber of Commerce in Korea, he's made sure everything runs smoothly as government officials and business leaders from both countries come together. He says deepening business activity between Singapore and South Korea convinced him to set up the chamber here back in 2021.
3: I think for 50 years, Singapore and Korea has actually had very good diplomatic relations, but only in the last few years we've seen a lot more activity. And I believe that both countries are very aligned in certain directions.
2: The momentum is reflected in the numbers. Singapore's investment into South Korea hit nearly $3.8 billion in the first half of this year, more than three times the level recorded during the same period last year, with much of it going into finance and real estate. Singapore's ambassador to South Korea, Wong Kai-jun, noted the progress in bilateral ties.
4: I think last year, being the 50th anniversary of diplomatic relations, there was a good opportunity for both countries to really celebrate, reaffirm, and also take stock of where we have progressed in our cooperation since 1975. But that is only a marker, it is not a destination.
2: He believes there is still room to deepen cooperation, particularly in high-growth sectors where both markets complement each other.
4: Korea is very strong in certain sectors, technology, semiconductors and AI, and there's also complementary strengths among Singapore companies, and that's probably why we see a lot of inflows of investments into Korea.
2: Singapore jewellery house Rises, famous for its gold-plated orchids, is also using the occasion to explore opportunities in South Korea for the first time in its 50-year history.
5: Korean, we know that it's not a country that we can neglect because it's a global cultural trendsetter. So since we want to be a fashion and jewellery brand, so that's why we think that now is a good time because we have also evolved our design to a little bit more trendy.
6: These Singaporeans may be thousands of kilometers away from home, but this reception helped them feel a little closer. As business ties between the two countries deepen, so too do the human connections behind them. Im Yeon-suk, CNA, Seoul.
0: And still to come, more than four walls and a roof. How Singapore built homes and communities over the decades. And after a jersey era drew flak, Adidas is replacing misprinted Singapore jerseys for fans outside the Jalan Besar Stadium. More after the break.

0: Prime Minister Lawrence Wong's National Day message will be shown today at 6:45 p.m. on CNA. The message will be available on the following websites after the telecast.
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0: Welcome back. Former lawyer and opposition politician Lim Tian was arrested by Malaysian authorities in Johor Bahru yesterday. The Singapore Police Force had issued an arrest warrant after he failed to start his jail term on Monday. Responding to media queries, the SPF said it is working closely with Malaysian authorities to return Lim to Singapore and thanked them for their help. Lim was due to serve a sentence of 3 months and 1 week for practicing law without a valid certificate. Education Minister Desmond Lee says human qualities like creativity, judgment and empathy will always matter, even as technology becomes more capable. Speaking to the first cohort of Arts University graduates, Mr. Lee adds that technology still needs people to ask the right questions to make impactful content.
1: An arts education, it trains you to observe closely, find meaning and amid ambiguity, communicate across cultures and communities, and imagine what does not yet exist. These are capabilities that matter in the creative industries, and I'd say well beyond.
0: The University of the Arts Singapore held its first joint commencement ceremony with founding members LaSalle College of the Arts and Nanyang Academy of Fine Arts. 693 graduates received degrees across fine arts, design, music, dance, theatre and more. From addressing a severe housing shortage to preserving communal memory, Singapore's public housing design has evolved over the decades. Natalie Ong speaks to a Housing and Development Board architect on how it ensures Singaporeans live not just in houses, but in homes.
2: Built in 1965, Block 37 Circuit Road is as old as independent Singapore. Likewise, millions of stories have unfolded behind these doors, raising families and strong communities.
3: See, Kampung that time is Paya Lebar Kampung, Tanjung there. So I come here, this area, that time I was 13, maybe 13. Yeah, stay until here, until this year.
4: 全部都是Kampung的人啊,大多数早上的时间你们会看到的是在楼下。 连我们有时候我们下去,我们会碰到熟人,我们就会打个招呼,需要帮忙,我们就帮忙,
2: An architect who's worked on public housing for the past 17 years says these flats were meant to address severe shortage and poor conditions.
5: The mission then was very simple, to house Singaporeans as quickly as possible. So we built long slab blocks, as you can see over here, whereby there were basic flats along a common corridor. Such flats were easier to build, faster and cheaper to build.
6: How did HDB try to retain that kampung spirit while trying to create a new sense of community in these new homes?
5: So these three blocks were located in the middle of the estates with shops at the ground floor. So this served as the focal point of the estate, and this where we were standing here is really the communal area where life, community life happened. So this is where neighbours catch up with one another, children run around and where bonds were formed.
2: From the 1970s, HDB began experimenting with new block designs, an early version at giving each town its own identity. That ethos continues, even as designs evolve. Like McPherson Weave, launched 5 years ago just a short walk away from Block 37.
5: You can see traces of the area's rich heritage woven into its design. With such use of colours, it creates variation from each block and also allows people to develop a stronger sense of belonging to their block, their precinct.
6: I see there's the iconic Dragon Playground in a different form.
5: I used to play at such playgrounds and I can still remember the cold, hard concrete feel. I mean, these are small details, but then we think that it matters to Singaporeans to retain such memories, to carry such stories forward.
6: What could the flat of the future look like?
5: One recent example is the white flat concept. whereby the living room and the bedroom spaces are contiguous and not divided by internal walls. We're also planning to build taller. So at Pearl's Hill, there will be HDB blocks that are over 60 stories. That is actually almost six times taller than the 10-story blocks in Circuit Road. Okay, one thing that has remained constant throughout the decades is our commitment to design and create homes and communities that Singaporeans will be proud to call home. So the way we design and build may continue to change and evolve, but that very purpose remains as important today as it was back then.
0: About 450 officers gathered at the Istana for the annual National Day Observance Ceremony today. They include staff from government agencies such as the Prime Minister's Office and President's Office. President Tharman Shanmugaratnam, Prime Minister Lawrence Wong, Senior Minister Lee Hsien Loong and Deputy Prime Minister Gan Kim Yong were present. The Attorney General's Chambers also performed the Dikir Barat, a style of Malay choral singing. Around 1,000 Defence Ministry and Singapore Armed Forces personnel also came together to celebrate Singapore's 61st birthday. Defence Minister Chan Chun Sing led the pledge and national anthem. The music and drama company also brought cheer, putting up a performance tracing SAF's role in Singapore's independence journey. All SAF units will be holding observance ceremonies, including those training overseas. And Singapore's national football team are tied 1-1 with Indonesia in their final ASEAN Hyundai Cup group match at Jalan Besar Stadium. The Lions will advance to the semi-finals if they can hold on to the draw, with minutes remaining in the game. The Indonesians in white wasted no time to attack in the opening minutes, but the Lions kept their calm to fend off the early scares. In the second half, sloppy defending by Singapore proved costly, as Indonesia's Ragna Oratmangoan found the net to put his team ahead. But the Lions' in-form striker Ilhan Fandi equalised after an error by an Indonesian keeper, putting Singapore in the driver's seat to advance to the semi-finals. Singapore have won four ASEAN championships, but their last title came 14 years ago in 2012. Since then, the Lions' record has been patchy as they were eliminated in the group stage in four of the next six tournaments. On the two occasions they advanced into the semi-finals, they were beaten by Indonesia in 2020 and Vietnam in 2024. And you can catch the ASEAN Hyundai Cup live or on demand on MeWatch until 26th August. Follow MediaCorp Sports on YouTube, TikTok, Instagram and Facebook for the latest updates and trending content. Now, sports apparel giant Adidas has stepped up its swapping service just days after launching the new Singapore national team jerseys for sale. Some fans had griped online about missing or slanted prints and receiving wrong sizes, leading to the brand issuing an apology on Wednesday. Noah Kong with more.
7: A pop-up truck at Jalan Besar Stadium for fans to buy or exchange their national team jerseys ahead of Singapore's ASEAN Hyundai Cup match against Indonesia. It's the latest move from new kit supplier Adidas after a flurry of complaints from netizens who received the wrong sizes or whose jerseys had missing or slanted prints. In a statement today, the brand said it takes product quality control and customer experience seriously and are resolving the issues. It stated that customers could return jerseys for full refunds online or exchange them in stores and at its merchandise truck at the stadium. That appears to have appeased some fans.
8: Yes, I heard about it only after I purchased my jersey, but I'll still be supporting Adidas and of course the Lions. I'll still be supporting the brand and will be buying like Adidas product in the future.
9: I'm actually very happy for them. Like the past 19 years with Nike, actually that's what a beautiful jersey we have. But right now we have like new stripes and also the big match tonight, and I just can't wait to see Singapore, how Singapore performs tonight.
10: This is a chat.
11: You want to show your new jersey tomorrow?
10: Yeah, come. Yeah. Singapore, make sure you win, huh?
7: The Football Association of Singapore declined comment on the issue. The Adidas national jerseys were on sale since Sunday, with the Lions wearing the new kit against Indonesia at Jalan Besar.
0: And that's Singapore Tonight. Don't forget, headlines anytime at cn8.asia. Thanks for your company and good night.
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23: Factory output, retail and investment data will be scrutinized for signs that the country's recovery is picking up.
24: The move comes after the bank reported record net profit in the first quarter.
23: The new bonds differ from normal government bonds in a way that the money raised is for targeted purposes.
25: The country's factory floors have remained a key driver of growth, but the economy

0: Cup may be over, but football action continues on MeWatch as Europe's biggest clubs return for pre-season. 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
1: Were wounded in the attack in Bangkrai district just north of Bangkok. Otelli Edwards has the details.
2: Now, a police statement says that the suspect shot his grandparents dead at home using his grandfather's handgun before carrying out the school attack. The shooter, identified as a ninth grader, typically about 14 years old, killed five at the school before turning the gun on himself. Well, the Deputy Interior Minister has confirmed the casualties with CNA.
1: CNA Saksi Sayasombat reports from the school in Thailand's Nonthaburi province.
3: Thai Prime Minister Anutin Jamrukun spoke to the press not too long ago to give us more details. As you said, eight people have been killed in this shooting, including the grandparents of the suspect, and the suspect then has killed himself, a 14-year-old middle schooler. We also know that the firearm used was a 9mm gun that belonged to the grandfather, legally registered. Among the victims are also teachers, school staff, and the suspect himself. There are no clear confirmations about the motives of the incident yet. What made the 14-year-old turn on his school? But Prime Minister Anutin has hinted that distress or stress is one of the causes, not pointing at anything else at the moment here. And of course, there are still investigations going on here, not only in the schools, but also in the environment of the 14-year-old as well. But also, we heard that this school here, Thepsirin Nonthaburi School, will remain closed for one whole week before resuming schools and classes later this month.
1: Southwestern Japan is hunkering down as Typhoon Dolphin lashes the region with violent winds and rain. The country's 13th typhoon this year is engulfing Kyushu, Amami, and Okinawa, home to nearly 14 million people. Authorities have issued evacuation orders for many residents there. The Japan Meteorological Agency says the storm is now tracking westwards, packing winds of up to 140 kilometers per hour near its center. The typhoon would soon reach China. It is expected to make landfall along the country's eastern coast over the weekend. Parts of Japan are already feeling the effects of Typhoon Dolphin. CNA's Michio Ishida has the latest from Tokyo.
4: Well, Okinawa has been experiencing powerful wind and rain, with level 4 warnings issued out of 5 for rain and mudslides. And due to its slow speed, it could last until Sunday. Now, there are reports of people falling and hurting themselves from strong winds. Thousands of homes are reported without power, flights suspended, and will remain suspended on Saturday. And Okinawa is a popular destination. Supermarkets are closed, parks and aquariums are closed. And on Thursday afternoon, local authorities have opened evacuation shelters. And in Amami Island, north of Okinawa, over 20,000 homes have lost power, and the situation is similar to Okinawa. Now, the concern is Kumamoto. Last Tuesday, it was hit by a magnitude 7.1 earthquake, and according to the prefectural government, 17,000 homes were damaged, and Kumamoto is not expected to be directly hit by Typhoon Dolphin, but rain clouds could further scar the quake stricken areas. And as a temporary measure against the heavy rain, residents and self-defense forces have been covering roofs of damaged homes with blue sheets.
1: In home news, the National Wages Council will convene in 2 weeks to develop the annual guidelines on pay and employment issues. The recommendations are expected by the end of October. The NWC will consider Singapore's economic competitiveness and labour market conditions during its deliberations.

0: It will also continue issuing guidance on progressive wage growth for lower wage workers. Dr. Faisal Yahya is Senior Research Fellow at the Institute of Policy Studies. He expects discussions to focus on how recent global uncertainties have affected lower wage workers.
1: We are a trading economy. Our trade to GDP ratio is over 300%, essentially. So sectors that are consumer facing, for example, I would say in the retail space, in the accommodation space, F&B space, for example, some parts of manufacturing might be affected. Our petrochemical sectors will definitely be impacted because of the energy and the oil and gas shocks that we are experiencing now.
0: With retrenchments rising to 4,500 last quarter, another analyst expects the council to consider how displaced workers can transition into fast-growing sectors. He also believes discussions could include helping older workers remain in the workforce longer. Sectors such as technology continue to create demand for new skills. Here's Helmi Yusuf, Head of Emerging Markets Growth and Advisory, Southeast Asia at Aon.
2: We are seeing an increase in hiring, for example, in data centers, advanced manufacturing, and even AI organization, for example. So these new sectors are creating demand for new skills, creating demand for new jobs. NWC can really help to identify what exactly are the future workforce needs and how exactly they can support talent development.
0: Some Singapore manufacturers are looking to adjust their operations after the latest US tariff increase. They're also holding off on making major changes to where they produce their goods. Others are investing in productivity improvements to offset higher costs. The Singapore Business Federation says it received a handful of queries on the situation. In this report, CNA's Eugene Chow speaks with Priscilla Ng, Global Strategic Manager at Tijia Food Manufacturing.
3: Singapore firm Tijia is known as the world's largest producer of spring roll skins. It also makes other Asian food products like samosas and dim sum for consumers around the globe. The US is one of its key markets, making up 20% of its current revenue. With three production plants in Singapore supplying mainly the Americas, its US customers will now face higher duties when importing its products.
4: They're definitely very concerned with the new tariffs increment because it essentially means a higher cost of serving the USA market, because we are actually looking about the entire supply chain from the manufacturers in Singapore down to the distributors and then eventually the customers in the USA. So with the new tariffs, it actually increased the cost much more significantly than previously.
3: The firm adds the jump from 10 to 12.5% puts Singapore exports at a disadvantage. The US kept the 10% rate for other regional neighbours such as Malaysia and Indonesia.
0: A man who exploited the COVID-19 pandemic to scam buyers of medical supplies has been jailed for 8 years and 9 months. 48-year-old Gerald Chan Chen Zhou cheated 11 victims of nearly $3.8 million by falsely claiming he could supply face masks, gloves and hand sanitizers. To gain trust, he fulfilled small orders before taking payments for larger deals he never intended to honor. The court heard he also lied to a victim about a face mask factory investment in Indonesia and spent much of the money received on personal expenses, the upkeep of his offices and gambling at the casino at Marina Bay Sands. His sentence is backdated to December 2020 when he was first remanded. A 25-year-old Singaporean has been jailed for 9 months and 31 weeks after admitting to a string of offences, and they include filming 179 upskirt videos over 3 years and molesting a woman at Serangoon MRT station. The court heard Lim Yifei secretly recorded women between 2016 and 2019. He later committed similar offences at Buangkok and Dobie Gort MRT stations in 2024 and 2025, including while he was out on bail. He also admitted to stealing a Prada wallet and other items from a locker at the Singapore Sports Hub in 2018. The prosecution described Lim as a serial habitual offender. The judge said the number of videos was significant and noted he repeatedly offended over several years. Singapore authorities say they cannot yet conclude if any offence was committed here over the baby trafficking case in Indonesia. The news desk has more.
5: The Ministries of Social and Family Development and Home Affairs say they are unable to conclude if any offence has been committed by Singaporeans or entities here based on the information they currently have. Their comments come as the syndicate's ringleader in Indonesia admitted to trafficking at least 12 babies to Singapore. She told the court she received between $17,000 and over $21,000 for each child. She was among 19 syndicate members jailed last month and received the harshest sentence of 7 years. The ministries say they will continue to work with Indonesian authorities on each child and biological parent. They say that information will help courts decide the best interests of the children in each pending adoption application. Prosecutors say the Singapore adoption agents involved could not be identified, and investigations continue.
0: And that's the news. I'm Susan Ng. Headlines anytime on CNA 938 and CNA.asia. Okay, let's head to the roads, give you an update and also take a look at the weather for today. Just one report of heavy traffic on the BKE heading towards Woodlands, and it's heavy particularly at the Woodlands checkpoint exit. So if that's where you're heading, do note heavy traffic already might continue for some time yet. It is the first day of a long weekend, of course, so please do drive with care. And some patience, please. Although the weather's going to be quite nice, according to the Met Service, fair and occasionally windy. That's the forecast for today. So hopefully that'll keep us all in a good mood for the rest of today. Well, as long as this weather lasts anyway. But it's going to be a very hot day. Temperatures, a low of 27, up to a high of 34 degrees. So please, if you're heading out and about, do stay hydrated.
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0: It is coming up to 13 minutes after 7. Good morning and thank you so much for joining me today. If you're not working this weekend, well, I wish you a very happy National Day, first of all, and also a happy long weekend. Hopefully, you'll be able to find the time to watch the parade, to listen to the National Day message, and of course, spend time with friends and family. What better way to do it than in front of the telly if you haven't got tickets to the National Day parade, or if you're not heading, planning to head out to the vicinity of the parade to catch the fireworks? Well, hopefully you can catch it either from your home or on telly. But we're here to keep you company, so do take us with you wherever it is you might be headed off to. You can catch us, of course, on the MeListen app or on MeListen.sg. On Doing Good, Feeling Good, we're going to start off by talking about loneliness and hunger. And loneliness can be as painful as hunger, especially for seniors living alone, but not all is not lost, because for the last 16 years, the Saturday Movement has been quietly building a community where meals, friendship and dignity go hand in hand. Founder and chairman Raymond Koo, his journey began with lessons he learned from his late grandfather. And this has grown the movement that's changing lives every Saturday and every day in between.
7: Well, it's not about compassion. He always taught me this. You got to treat everybody with dignity, regardless of their race, language, religion, background, or circumstances. It's not to make them feel like it's charity, but we should make them feel respected, valued, and loved. So when we started the Saturday Movement, our motto is actually unconditional love. So we love everybody unconditionally. Mm. That's something that resonated with me from my days with my grandfather. Mm.
0: And it's about dignity, as you said as well, isn't it?
7: That's right.
0: You started the movement by simply gathering seniors for lunch on Saturdays. Simple idea, which you ran for some time. And during that early part of the Saturday movement, was there a particular conversation or maybe a person that you had met that made you realize they actually needed much more than just a meal on Saturdays?
7: Yes, I can recall very clearly about a gentleman, a single gentleman, used to work with CK Tang, was so proud of it. And I realized that, you know, hunger is important, feeding them is important, but a genuine friendship is the most important in their, basically, in a way, if I can say, their end days. And my conversations with him were that, thank you for sitting with me. And nobody has spoken to me for days.
0: Wow.
7: And that really, wow, really got me home and it got me all emotional and everything else. And from then on, the mission was to do much more than just feeding people. We want to help build a community where we are. We're in Lengkok Bahru. We minister to 600 elderly beneficiaries living in rental flats in Lengkok Bahru and two blocks in Redhill. And so that became the ethos of what we do. Is more about this food, but also on just a listening ear.
0: Yeah, that's very powerful, isn't it, Raymond? When someone says thank you, you're the first person I've spoken to in days. Why do you believe that this is so important, this listening ear? Because this is as important or maybe even more important than just a warm meal.
7: Yes, I think, for starters, the warm meal will be very, very helpful.
0: Mm-hmm.
7: But over and above that is the mental well-being. I mean, imagine that like, you got nobody to talk to and you're all alone. And that's what we're facing in Singapore, whereby the elderly are all left alone and they become depressed. And sadly, the highest suicide rate in Singapore is elderly.
0: And this social isolation that we very often talk about, Raymond, this is all what right, it is, isn't it?
7: Yes.
0: And you can be in a
7: community. So what we do is gather everybody together.
0: Right. And you can be in a community and still feel isolated?
7: Correct. Yes, that's right. Yeah. I mean, when we put everybody together, let's say for lunch and all, and they roughly know, oh, you stay which block, which floor and all, but they never communicated with each other.
0: Okay. So that's what
7: the years that we first started.
0: Right. And that's what your volunteers continue to do, Raymond. They don't just hand out food. They actually go knocking on doors, they sit down, chat with the people that they meet, of course, mostly seniors, and then they build that friendship that becomes so important to them.
7: Yes, that's right. So every Saturday, we visit 350 households with bread and fruit. White bread, great sustenance. When you're not feeling well, you're hungry, there's bread.
0: Mm-hmm.
7: And why fresh fruits? Because when you're so little, you never buy fresh fruits. And we realize that what's more important than this is that we get to converse with them, just say hello, just maybe 1 minute, 2 minutes just to say hello, just to make sure everybody's okay.
0: Mm.
7: And that's such an important thing for them that they feel that they're not left out.
0: Yeah.
7: And if anything else, on Saturday, somebody comes and say hello to me.
0: Raymond, I think we've forgotten how powerful that simple hello is, really. Even the wave of a hand and someone smiling at you becomes important. And
7: yes,
0: all of the neighborhood, they all come together at the S17 Community Kitchen. You speak about Lengkok Bahru, and that's where it is. And for many seniors, your community kitchen has become a second home. I mean, was that your vision right from the beginning, like 16 years ago when you began the Saturday movement, to create a place where people belong and not just a place where they come, sit down, have a meal and go?
7: Well, it's evolved so much. It becomes like their second office. Every letter they get, every SMS they get, they come to us to confirm and to just check and everything. But more importantly, it's a place for them to just sit down. There's a nice, according to them, it's a nice aura of peace. When they just sit down, even when they're alone, they just feel comfortable. And if they want to speak to somebody, somebody is there to speak to them.
0: Mm-hmm.
7: And so that's their like second home, where they say they can't sleep, even in the afternoons. They just come and hang out and just sit down there and be part of what we do. I think that's important, a safe haven of sorts.
0: Yeah, you use the word hangout. And I think young people, we understand, right, when we go hang out with our friends, that seniors, especially lonely seniors or alone seniors, don't have this hangout space and then people to hang out with. I've also read, Raymond, that you've said the seniors have actually changed you. Talk to me about that. Have there been people you've met over the years, and you've met thousands, who've given you a completely different outlook on life, different way you see happiness maybe, or even success?
7: Yes, like what you said earlier, even a small hello meant so much to them. For us, it was like, okay, I mean, it's natural. You see somebody, you greet them, hello, uncle, morning, auntie, you know. But for them, it's like, wow, they feel like so precious that somebody actually remembers them and also acknowledges them. And so simple gestures like that, where we take for granted, it's just so important. And it becomes a base for us to open up, for them to open up to say, hi, you know, I'm so-and-so, and thank you.
0: Mm.
7: And their thank you, I mean, it's really just so, we're so, so grateful to have them even interact with us and say thank you. Because it's a relationship built with purpose, you know.
0: Mm.
7: For us, it's just to social isolation and all, but they made me refine success. The simple things can be very successful too.
0: Yeah.
7: We don't need to have big KPIs to say, oh, I must do this and do that. And that. But simple hellos and house visits, it's really more than enough for them. They feel that, wow, you know, I am precious.
0: Yeah.
7: Especially for those who have been abandoned by the families, we are the second family.
0: Yeah, I think we've forgotten how to do that, Raymond, really. We are kind of connected, but connected via technology. So that connection isn't a real connection.
7: Mm-hmm.
0: You know, sometimes a face-to-face hello, sitting down with somebody with just a kopi between you and a little chit-chat.
7: Yes.
0: Yeah, even just a quick hello is so important. I want to talk about your work. Now, Saturday Movement is actually a charity with IPC status, but S17, the Community Kitchen, is a social enterprise. How does running a cafe and this kitchen actually help sustain the work that you are doing, and what role can community play?
7: Well, just a quick update. We have applied for IPC. We've not got our IPC. S17 is interesting. It was set up in the midst of COVID. Why so? Because we delivered 500 over packs of food for lunch and 500 over packs for dinner, door to door, then during COVID. And we realized that not everybody wants to eat chicken rice today. Not everybody want to have nasi padang. And so whatever that we have done and the timing that we send, and we get a lot of feedback, one thing that really troubled me was that we couldn't get the food hot to them. So that's where we came up with the community kitchen. So now they can come down and eat. And then they have a choice of meal. They have a choice of beef, chicken, fish, prawns, two side dishes. And more importantly, is that the food is hot. So this sense of dignity and well-being for them, it's just super...
0: Yeah, no, I totally get it, Raymond, because choice is important, because you're giving me the power to decide what I want to eat, do in a particular day, yeah, rather than just saying, well, here you go. But I may not like chicken rice, as you say, like some people do. But you also add little touches to the work that you do with the seniors in the areas that you serve, Lingkup Bahru, Redhill, because you remember their birthdays and you remember festive occasions. You don't leave the seniors out. I mean, they're not really necessities. And sometimes even for us, we do take these celebrations for granted, don't we? But then these moments actually matter a lot to the seniors you serve.
7: Yes, especially birthday. It brought tears to our eyes. A lot of us just really, really quite big, because we said, hey, let's celebrate everybody's birthday first Saturday of the month. Anyway, we top the IC. We said, no, you don't need. You just tell us when it's your birthday. You know, right. If your birthday is August, let's celebrate together.
0: Yeah.
7: But the real reason they did that is because they can't remember when they last celebrated their birthday.
0: Wow. Okay.
7: I think that was really so, wow, touching. And really, every time we celebrate a birthday, I always remember that I'm very thankful, because usually we have two birthdays minimum.
0: Mm.
7: One with family, one with friends.
0: Mm.
7: And here we have somebody who has never or can't remember when they celebrated a birthday.
0: Wow.
7: So it's just so heartwarming every time we do something like that.
0: It's inspirational.
7: Yes, of course, yeah. And for festive occasions, especially Christmas and Chinese New Year, we make it an effort to also have their reunion dinner together with them.
0: Oh.
7: Because that is the most important calendar for them in the year. And so we have the whatever we eat at home is whatever we serve to them, from roast chicken to yi sang, to abalone, to big prawns, to everything, whatever we eat at home is exactly what we serve to them for reunion dinner. And so that's the most important time of the year, that they don't feel left out and they feel that, hey, this is my real family.
0: Yeah.
7: And it's sad yet happy.
0: Yeah. Yeah, no, I get it. It's sad yet happy. And I think those two emotions go hand in hand. But in order to do the work that you do, fundraising becomes important. I understand you're holding a charity gala dinner in August to raise funds for the work of Saturday Movement as well as the S17 Community Kitchen. Talk to us a little bit about this, the fundraising, and also what you hope people will understand about the seniors you're serving.
7: Well, let's start with the communication. What we hope that people come and buy a bento set.
0: Mm.
7: We're not asking for cash, I think, but please buy bento sets, and we help support the staff that we employ as a social enterprise. We employ the elderly, the single mother that's living around there, those with special needs, and under the Yellow Ribbon Project. We're not asking for cash hangouts.
0: Mm.
7: Handouts. We just say, come and support, buy our bentos, do our catering.
0: Mm.
7: And that will keep everybody busy, and we can actually employ more people from the community. And because most of them are single mothers, over 60%, and we only engage them for a few hours. And those few hours are important for them to get the extra income. And so buying bentos from us really helps. Coming to the gala dinner, that's one and only year, a time of the year whereby we do a fundraising for the Saturday Movement.
0: Mm.
7: It's a gala dinner with a difference. We have Peranakan chefs who fly in from Malaysia, Indonesia, and Thailand, pro bono, to come and do this huge gala dinner for 500 pax. This year it's at the Pan Pacific Hotel Marina Bay.
0: Mm.
7: And it's something very different. And we brought in the Peranakan element due to my Peranakan background and the restaurants that I have.
0: To get more information about the gala and also other work that is done by the Saturday Movement, or perhaps you want to lend your support, you can visit their website, thesaturdaymovement.sg. And of course, the S17 Community Kitchen operates at Lengkok Bahru. And just an update here, the Saturday Movement received their IPC status on the 3rd of August. And that we heard from Raymond Koo, founder and chairman of the Saturday Movement.
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2: It is now 7:30. Thank you for staying with us today. Thai Prime Minister Anutin Chanwirakun says he will propose stricter gun laws in the wake of the country's deadliest mass shooting in nearly 4 years. He says the new law would allow only on-duty government officials to carry firearms, but the Thai leader did not say whether the new legislation would also tighten civilian gun ownership requirements. Pocock Ing has more in this report with a statement by Mr. Anutin.
3: Yesterday, a 14-year-old allegedly killed at least 7 people before taking his own life at a school outside Bangkok. Police say the teenager first shot his grandparents, whom he lived with, before opening fire at the school using his grandfather's gun.
4: The gun is a registered one and it is kept in the house. Some way, somehow, we don't know how this child got access to the gun. He intentionally came to school today to commit this unfortunate case.
3: Eyewitness video showed students hiding under the desks as shots rang out. Some students said they climbed over the school fence to escape. Police say the shooter fired at least 26 bullets and was carrying another 34 rounds. Police have yet to determine the motive. Mr. Anutin said the teenager had been stressed from his studies. The attack is the second school shooting in Thailand this year. In February, an 18-year-old opened fire at a school, killing a teacher and injuring a student. The latest attack has renewed calls for tighter gun control in Thailand, which has the highest rate of civilian gun ownership in Southeast Asia. Mr. Anutin, who tightened gun laws as interior minister 3 years ago, is expected to hold talks with relevant parties for stricter measures.
2: China is stepping up its emergency response as Typhoon Dolphin approaches the country's eastern coast, bringing the threat of destructive winds and torrential rains. Forecasters say the severe typhoon is expected to make landfall between Zhejiang and northern Fujian provinces tomorrow afternoon or Monday morning. Authorities have activated flood and disaster responses across several eastern provinces. Some ferry services have been suspended. Tourist attractions have been closed and construction work halted in parts of the country's east and south. Meanwhile, strong winds and rains lashed the Amami Islands in southern Japan yesterday as Typhoon Dolphin approached the region. Residents there and in Okinawa have been urged to remain on high alert for violent winds and high waves, as well as landslides, flooding and rising or overflowing rivers. Forecasters expect Dolphin to remain powerful as it moves through the region, with authorities warning communities in its path to prepare for worsening conditions. Some Singapore manufacturers are looking to adjust their operations after the latest US tariff increase. They're also holding off on making major changes to where they produce their goods. Others are investing in productivity improvements to offset higher costs. The Singapore Business Federation says it received a handful of queries on the situation. In this report, CNA's Eugene Chow speaks with Priscilla Ng, Global Strategic Manager at Ti Yi Jia Food Manufacturing.
5: Singapore firm Ti Yi Jia is known as the world's largest producer of spring roll skins. It also makes other Asian food products like samosas and dim sum for consumers around the globe. The US is one of its key markets, making up 20% of its current revenue. With 3 production plants in Singapore supplying mainly the Americas, its US customers will now face higher duties when importing its products.
6: They're definitely very concerned with the new tariffs increment because it essentially means a higher cost of serving the USA market, because we are actually looking about the entire supply chain from the manufacturers in Singapore down to the distributors and then eventually the customers in the USA. So with the new tariffs, it actually increased the cost much more significantly than previously.
5: The firm adds the jump from 10 to 12.5% puts Singapore exports at a disadvantage. The US kept the 10% rate for other regional neighbors such as Malaysia and Indonesia.
2: A 23-year-old man has been charged with trafficking Atomidate vaporizer pods after authorities seized 55 pods from his Hougang residence. The Health Sciences Authority says Dean Daniel Ong was charged on the 31st of July under the Tobacco and Vaporizers Control Act. HSA officers searched Ong's residence a day earlier following a tip-off. Laboratory tests confirmed the pods contained Atomidate. Investigations are ongoing. Ong was remanded for a week and his case was mentioned again in court today. It's been adjourned to the 18th of September. Ong faces between 2 and 20 years in prison and up to 15 strokes of the cane if convicted. And that's the news. I'm Susan Ng. Headlines anytime on CNA 938 and CNA.asia. It is 7:36. Thank you for staying with us here on Doing Good, Feeling Good. We meet now Tay Kay Chin. He was born in the same year as Singapore, started a project to capture the spirit of a generation that grew up with the nation. He's also an accomplished photographer whose work has brought him around the world. Kay Chin is the founder of the B1965.sg website. It features interviews with Singaporeans born in the same year our nations gained independence. Tay Kay Chin shares what he feels it means to be Singaporean and, of course, a letter to himself.
0: I want to thank myself and this time for living an interesting life. I mean, of course, with qualification. Not everything is a straight line, so there were definitely U-turns here and there. There were hiccups, but I would thank my younger self for living an interesting life, so that, you know, at 60, I have so much to talk about.
7: Which has been the most interesting chapter of this remarkable journey that you've been on?
0: I think it's also related to education. I think when I was about 23, I decided it wasn't good enough for me to be a photographer in the newspaper. I wanted to be a better qualified photographer. So I borrowed money from the company that I used to work at and went to the US to study. So again, it was something that I didn't really discuss with my parents. I remember my father breaking down and crying because at that time, my brother was studying in Japan. So, and then when I told him that I was going to go to Japan, I think I must have told him like a month before.
7: Right. It's just the both of you, is it? You and your brother.
0: I have two older sisters. Mm. Yeah, but I don't know what was wrong with me. I should have told him earlier, but I just told him like maybe a month before I was leaving that I was going to go away and study. Mm-hmm. And I think that really changed my life.
7: How did it change your life? What were the experiences you had in the US?
0: I think I remember my father saying one thing to me that he's a man of few words, but he said, whatever you choose to do, just be the best. Mm. And I really wanted to be the best. So I went to the world first journalism school in the US.
7: What's it called?
0: University of Missouri. Mm. And I only applied to one school in my life, and I've only applied to one course in my life. I only wanted to study photojournalism. And that 3.5 years to 4 years really, really changed my life. I was exposed to the best image makers in the world. I was the classmates that I have, I think we really challenge each other. And for me, someone who grew up in Geylang, a kampong boy, right, being able to, I think that was only like my third trip outside of Singapore. Right. So my first trip was to Taiwan and then to Brunei for military training. Then, you know, like, yes. The next trip was to the US. So it's really quite incredible. Mm. And for me, for someone who didn't grow up rich, who grew up in a kampong in Geylang, it's quite an incredible thing to be able to go to the US.
7: And I think what's remarkable also is that you made this decision on your own terms.
0: Right.
7: right? No one made this decision for you. It was really, you wanted to forge your own path again.
0: I think once I set my mind on doing something, I will just go and do it.
7: Yeah.
0: It might take a while, like this project B1965. I'm just a procrastinator. I thought about it for 2 years, 3 years. I said, okay, never mind. Because if I decide to do something and I don't do it, it will keep bugging me.
7: That second message in your letter to your younger self, thank you for leading an inch.
2: And that, of course, was Joel Chua speaking with Tay Kay Chin, founder of the B1965.sg website. You can listen to a letter to myself every weekday evening at 8 o'clock. Thank you for joining me here on Doing Good, Feeling Good today. I'm Susan Ng. When someone is living with dementia, memories may gradually fade, but emotions often remain. Sometimes it's not words that reconnect or connect people, but a song, a painting, or a simple creative activity. Joining us is Rachel Lim. She is an expressive arts therapist with Dementia Singapore. Rachel's going to share how the arts help people living with dementia express themselves, reconnect with loved ones, and continue living meaningful lives. Rachel, thank you very much for making time today.
8: Susan, excited to be here.
2: I have personal experience with this. My mother had dementia, and as her dementia progressed, she ended up not really knowing me. And sometimes she remembers, sometimes she didn't. But she never forgot the lyrics of Que Sera Sera, which is a very old song from the 1950s by Doris Day. So I want to hear more about how you can use some of this and how we at home would be able to use some of what you're telling us to actually help our loved ones at home. So arts therapy, when people hear this term, they often think of painting or maybe singing, right? Or playing an instrument or something. But is it more than that?
8: It's so much more than that. I get this question actually so much. A lot of people imagine that I spend my days at work teaching people how to paint, how to sing. But it's the complete opposite of that. There's no teaching involved. In fact, so expressive arts therapy, the thing that I do, it's a form of psychotherapy where we use the arts not because we are trying to create a beautiful piece of art. It's not about whether how well you can sing or whether you sing on pitch, but we do it because the creative processes helps people to express, to explore and make sense of difficult experiences that can sometimes be hard to put into words, which I believe many of us have that difficulty as well. So if you imagine this, if you were to walk into one of my sessions, you might see people drumming together, people moving to music, painting quietly side by side, or actually more often, you do see us sitting together in silence. And it's also something really important. So there really isn't a typical session because every person expresses themselves so differently. Yeah, so the work that I do, I don't pay attention to whether someone can paint well. I'm also not interested in whether someone can paint. I'm more interested in what the painting helps them to see.
2: Okay. What drew you to this work in the first place, Rachel?
8: I think when I'm working with people with dementia, I learned about the topic of dementia when I was back in school, and I had my exposure with people, and I realized that when words became harder for them to find, I also, I feel that there's a lot of feelings in them, in my interaction with them, that seems to be in there, and it's not coming out. And so I simply believe that, the arts, it's another way for me to understand them, for them to understand us, to just connect in a very meaningful way. So basically fascinated by how much we communicate without words.
2: Yeah, and I think many of us, myself included, we begin by thinking about dementia as something that is linked to memory loss, and kind of that's it. But through your work, what have you learned though? Because you talk about people coming together. They may not have the words for it, but the feeling is still there. So what have you learned about the emotional world of someone living with dementia who may not be able to remember you or the words that they want to say that might surprise the rest of us?
8: One of the biggest things this work has taught me is that sometimes we mistake a person's ability to express themselves for their ability to feel. And it's not actually the same thing. Before I started this work, I think like many other people, I too also thought that dementia was mainly about memory. But with my experience, it's just proven to me that there's such a rich emotional world in there. They still experience joy, frustration, embarrassment, loneliness, humor, and definitely love. All of these emotions, I believe, is incredibly real for them. And in fact, a lot of persons with dementia that I interact with are very, very aware that something is changing within them. They definitely notice when people start talking over them instead of talking to them. They notice when others stop involving them in conversations or becoming impatient when they take longer to respond. And if you were to be observant enough with them, as you interact with them, you can see how these behaviors and these interactions with other people do affect them, in their, in terms of their behavior, right? So they may not have always have the words to tell us how they feel, how things feel, but and they also may not remember every conversation they have afterwards, but that doesn't mean that they didn't experience those interactions. So I think the greatest shift for me since my work, it's instead of wondering, can they remember what I said? I think it's more of how did I make this person feel when we were together? Because at the end of the day, every one of us just want to be heard, to be included, to be seen, to feel like we matter. Yeah, as a person.
2: Yeah, and the person with dementia may not have the words or the means to express everything that you've just said. Everything just resides in their brain. So how does music help? What does music do? What does it do to the part of the brain of someone living with dementia to help them open up, to remember lyrics from the 1950s when they couldn't remember what you said to them yesterday, Rachel?
8: I think many of us experience this ourselves. You hear a particular song, and suddenly, even a sound, right? Even a sound you hear, suddenly you're transported back to your school days, your weddings, or family celebrations, big events. So music has this amazing ability not to carry just the memories, but it's also the emotions that are attached to them. So we don't remember the music because it's attached to an event, but we remember about the music because it has an emotion. So it's one of the reasons why familiar songs can be so powerful for people living with dementia, even when other memories become harder to access because it's attached to emotions. But yeah, so that's the part. But also think that currently a lot of people uses music as a form of reminiscence, as a way for us to help people remember certain things. But I would say that sometimes the goal isn't to remember. Sometimes the goal here is to use music to simply to connect with someone. So as an expressive therapist, we don't use music only for reminiscence. We use for rhythms, like simple beat. That to invite people to tap along, make eye contact, to smile, to move together.
2: and to calm people down. I think music has the power to do that, particularly for someone living with dementia who might towards the end become quite agitated, and you see a profound change in their personalities. I think for me anyway, my personal experience was, you know, music was able to calm my mother down to a certain extent, and she was able then to connect. Your work does not involve just the person with dementia, because you also work with their caregivers, which I feel is a very important part of the equation. Because let's say someone comes to you and you go through a session with them, but the caregiver doesn't know what you've just done, then kind of negates why they went to you in the first place. How have you seen everything that you're doing, whether it's music or painting or any other form of art, rebuild the connection between the person with dementia and their caregivers, and maybe even their extended family?
8: I believe that creative experiences remind people of the relationship they had before dementia began, to define the whole relationship. As an outsider who's there to support a family, I think one of the hardest things about caregiving is that over time, the relationship becomes defined by dementia. It revolves so much around what needs to be done, appointments to go to, medications, and keeping someone safe. Exactly. So I see creative experiences, creative activities as a tool for us to help level the playing field, in the sense that there's no right answer, no memory test, and absolutely no expectations to perform. So then, you know, it levels the playing field between a person that's living with dementia and a person that's not living with dementia. So somewhere, we learn how to play. It reminds us how to play while we are doing something creative, which is somewhere along the line as we were growing up as adults, we forget how to play, right? Because as children, we are often very curious about things. And we're like, we are more curious about how things work, how colors come out. We're less worried about whether we are good at it. Well, for most children. But as adults, we start asking, you know, what's the point of doing this? So then creative experience just invites us back into this, to be playful, to be curious. I've had many caregivers, families telling me that, oh, for the first time in a while, you know, it felt like I had my mom back, that, you know, she was able to do things, to decide what she wants, right? So I think when someone is doing, when two people, the family is doing creative experiences, the dementia doesn't disappear. As in, while you're doing it, dementia doesn't disappear. But for that moment, they are able to be just a son and a mom, you know, or a couple, you know, wife, husbands, just being there.
2: Yeah, and I think it also gives people the space and the time to relax, to let go, to create a new relationship, because your loved one may have forgotten you and you may not be my daughter anymore, Rachel, because in my mind, it doesn't exist, this relationship. So it's about creating perhaps even a new bond. You talked about performances just now. Okay, so let's talk about a performance that Dementia Singapore is going to be presenting. It is a musical titled Forget Me Not. Great title, by the way. It tells the story of a family's journey through music. Talk to us about this.
8: Right. So this story follows a family's journey, and it follows the story of Joyce and her son, Long. As their lives gradually change after dementia becomes part of their family, there will be music, there will be songs that spans different decades and generations. And so audiences will get to journey with them across different chapters of Joyce's life, from joyful milestones and treasured memories to the challenges that come with her stroke and eventual dementia diagnosis. So that's the musical.
2: Okay, what do you hope your audiences will feel when they attend this musical, whether or not you have someone at home with dementia?
8: I think more than anything, I hope audiences leave seeing dementia through a different lens. I hope that they don't just see what dementia changes or take away, but also what remains with the persons with dementia. The love, what you will see in a musical is the love between a mother and her son, the humor that still finds its way into difficult moments. The moments of connection that continue to exist even when words become fewer. Definitely, I hope it reminds people that moments of connections are still possible, even though it may not be in the typical manner that we are used to. So at the end of the day, I don't think, I don't hope for audience to leave remembering every detail of the musical, of the story, but it's enough to remember the people in it.
2: You've spent some time now working with people with dementia. And to wrap our conversation, I just want to talk about you. How has this work changed you personally? How has it impacted you? What does it really mean to you now, this whole idea of building relationships and connection with people?
8: One of the biggest things people living with dementia have taught me is to slow down. And I have to admit, I still struggle with slowing down.
2: I struggle all the time.
8: Like many of us, I'm often thinking about what's next or what needs to be done. But whenever I'm with someone living with dementia, they have this wonderful way of bringing back to the present. Right? Some of the most meaningful moments I've experienced in therapy happened when we weren't really doing anything, right? We were simply sitting together, and then someone might start humming a tune. We might be tapping a rhythm, smiling, or quietly reaching out to hold my hand. So if I were to rush to fill that silence, I would definitely miss those moments. So, identity. They've also changed the way I think about identity. I used to think that memory was what made us who we are. Now I realize it's only part of the story. Even when memories begin to fade, I still see a person's humor, personality, preferences, and their capacity to be loved and to love. Dementia changes so much, but it doesn't erase the person.
2: And it's okay, isn't it, Rachel? For example, for a father or a mother not to remember the child. I was very affected by this right at the beginning when my mother couldn't remember me. And I had to struggle between do I tell her, do I not? How many times do I need to correct her? And then I went, I think it's okay. It doesn't matter that she doesn't remember me. Is that okay?
8: It's perfectly fine because what they don't remember, it's your name. It's the word of your name. The interaction that they have with you, that's something you will still remember how close they are with you compared to someone else. That's something that, it's a feeling that doesn't go away.
2: Yeah, I think that's the important part, isn't it? The feelings, the connections, the bonds that have been built over the years, and you want to believe and hope that somewhere in the brain, a memory of the person with dementia, you still live. It's just that it cannot be expressed in words. Rachel Lim is a registered expressive arts therapist at Dementia Singapore. You can find out more about the work that they do. 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
8: Thanks, Susan.
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